0: And if God doesn't have anything to say, that's going to be two of us up here. Well, our intention, you remember, is the scientists in Virginia and all the others. There's another state who is already well advanced in this stem cell or cell stem, whichever it is. But we just have to pray for them, because Jesus died for them and doesn't want them to go to the lower regions, you see, because there's where it's forever and ever, just like in heaven. The reason I like purgatory, I mean, I've never been there, thank God. I think life sometimes is a little purgatory, though. Anyway, it's because it's not everlasting, you see. Everybody gets out at some point. Everybody. With the other two places, one, you want to be there forever. The other one, they want to be there forever. That's what's so sad, you see. So sad. And so we try to keep as many out of there as possible. I think we need to pray. This month we are praying for scientists and those who look to build life, it seems, but they also destroy. They build in order to destroy. That's a terrible thing, huh? So we're going to, I don't know what we're going to talk about really. Maybe we could take the Beatitudes. Last week we took the Beatitudes, or the Ten Commandments. And so since I don't know, we'll take something different. Boy, I tell you, we go at this different. You know, our dear Lord spoke in parables. That's a story. See, our Lord never spoke a sermon nobody understood. They may not have liked it. They really didn't like it. But he always picked out something they would understand. The smallest child would understand. You get that sometimes from students. I told you about the student who was raving about this professor. And I said, well, what did he say? He said, well, I don't know. I said, well, how do you know he was so great? Well, that was it. He said he was so intelligent. I said, but what did he say? Well, you can't understand those kind of people. It's a pleasure to listen. I said, it's not a pleasure for me. And I don't think your dad, who's paying a lot of money to keep you in college, is going to feel any better. I mean, he's paying money to keep you there, and you don't know what he said. But Jesus never did that. Jesus always spoke from his heart. And because he spoke from his heart, he could say, I only say what I hear the Father say. We don't always do that. See? We don't always do that. We just say what we want to say. And that's why, you know, when our dear Lord speaks of, for example, yeast, all women know what yeast is. He said, the kingdom of heaven is like the yeast a woman took and mixed in three measures of flour till it was leavened through. What's that mean? Well, you see, yeast would be like prayer. When you become prayerful, meaning full of prayer, full of God, full of knowledge of God, you're learning something every day. That's the beauty of old age. The beauty of old age is not dyeing your hair. The beauty of old age is that every day you can learn something about God that you never knew before. You see? It's not your bones creaking that you got to worry about. It's your head. You're not learning anything about God. You're not praying enough. See, God is awesome. The Father is awesome. I had somebody say to me the other day, well, if he's so awesome, and he is, why does he punish us? He don't punish us. You punish yourself. See, if you're not keeping the commandments, you can't be happy. You can't be happy. You're full of guilt. And you're full of, could be full of everything, including disease. You can't be happy. You can't be peaceful. Guilt is a terrible thing, you know. That's why he gave us confession. Now, leaving the crowds, he went into the house and his disciples came. You know, they never understood anything, the disciples, never. There's nothing in Scripture that said, they ever said to our Lord, Master, that was a great talk you gave. Never, because they didn't understand it. And here they are again. See, they looked at night, they didn't dare. See, they looked very smart around the master. And he's talking to all these peasants and poor people, and they look real smart. And then all of a sudden they go in and say, Master, explain the parable about the darnel in the field. You know, poor Jesus, he was a patient. He said in reply, the sower of the good seed is the Son of Man. That's himself. And the field is the world. Now, how'd you get that, huh? The field is not, put yourself here. The good seed is the subjects of the kingdom. The darnel, the subjects of the evil one. You know, you can't convince people of that today. They think you're rash judging. In fact, they accuse the church of rash judgment when they say this is a sin. No, they're only the mouthpiece of God. If God has declared it a sin, it is a sin. Your opinion don't mean a hoot, sorry to say. It doesn't matter whether you think it's a sin, it is a sin. So he's saying there is in the world two kingdoms, isn't he? Huh? There's the heavenly kingdom, and there's the evil kingdom. Oh, you can see it today, yay. You can see it everywhere. Just look at our country. We started with abortion. We kill those who are about to live. Then we study how we can get rid of those who are living because they're old. So between abortion and contraceptives, we have a lot of old people. A lot of old people. And you're going to have more. Because you don't have the kids you destroyed to be teenagers, middle age. Now they're worried about Social Security. Why? 5 years. They're all going to be old. Isn't it strange that the people who started this Planned Parenthood and all didn't think of that? I mean, it makes sense if you keep taking apples out of a bushel, you're not going to have any more apples. The idea of God is you put one in and you take one out. You put one in and you take one out. But we're not doing that. Now, we're going in for parts. You got a machine, you can go down the road, get a carburetor, a new tire. We don't find fault with that. Well, now we're going to have people. People created, produced, not created so much as produced. Say, what does my husband need? He needs a new liver. Oh, we got one here, this 18-year-old. We created him for a liver. Come on, your turn. Well, you can't even imagine that, can you? But it's here. It's here. See, you have to know there is an evil kingdom, and we're living in the midst. You can't hide it. You can't put it under a bushel or under the rug. It's here. You got to make a choice. See? You have to live a beautiful Christian life by keeping the commandment, by loving Jesus, loving the Father. You know, I'm so afraid as things get worse, everybody's going to start blaming the Eternal Father, and He is a loving, compassionate being. He's infinite and holy and good. And He waits, and He waits, and He waits. And then He has to. He has to do something. I found out something fell from the sky. Where was it? In the east? Little, what do you call them? Meteorites? I think that's awesome. To me, that's like God throwing a little pebble at a window. Yoo-hoo! In my day, when people were going together, especially if the parents didn't like this kid, he'd go wait outside till late, and he'd find out where her window was. This is no longer true, I don't suppose. And he'd take little pebbles and throw them at the window. Then she'd open a window, look around for her mom and dad, and then they'd look out and they'd say all kind of strange things. And then, but that's God. He threw down, I don't know, a couple dozen little, whatever, what do you call them? Meteorites, little bitties, didn't make too much problem. Except the farmer said it looked like his entire crop was on fire, and the next morning there were just little things on them. Oh, I think that's so exciting. You don't, because you ignore it. You don't want to hear. But these little pebbles. See, the Lord is warning us. You can't say our dear Father is mean, or, you know, He warns us. He warns us. Look what He did for the Israelites, separated the Red Sea. Boy, that had to be a big thing. Somebody called it the Reed Sea. I said, what that mean? You can walk through a reed sea. This was the Red Sea. R-E-D. Red. So that don't mean anything. Were you there? Were you there when they went through the Red Sea and it banked up on both sides? No, but this exegesis said on that exegesis. He doesn't know what he's talking about. He wasn't there either. What do you mean, were you there? Yeah, I know, I want to know. If you're so sure the Bible's wrong, then how do you know? It's somebody's opinion. Oh, boy, you know what you can do with that. Our dear Lord said, the opinions of men, hold on, boys. He said, the opinions of men mean nothing to me. So much for you boys. Mean nothing to Him. Why would He care what you think when He is the Lord God? He created everything. And these poor apostles said, okay, now we have established that there are two kingdoms. You go down the road, and the billboards ought to be burned. It's a crime that we allow billboards to be on that are immoral. You see, we have so little love and respect for each other as human beings that we take for granted that you can see the filthiest thing in the world, and that's okay for you. But you see, that's an attack on your intelligence. But we accept it. Well, I don't know if you want to keep doing that. So now we have established that there are two kingdoms. He said the harvest is at the end of the world. This is not the end of the world. People have been calling me, it's just the end of the world. I said, no, it's not the end of the world. I think it's the end of this wicked age. Oh, mother. I said, don't oh, mother me. I said it was the end of a wicked age. You start from 1901. And what did Our Lady of Fatima tell us? Boy, a lot. And it's all been fulfilled, except one thing. Well, all this 100 years that we just passed, and now we're on a new one. Well, why do you want to talk? Everybody said, why do you want to talk about the end of the age? I'm ready for it, aren't you? Wouldn't you like it if you could go to church tomorrow morning and you'd look up at the Blessed Sacrament? And there he would. Sure, he's there now, veiled. But what would happen if he wasn't veiled? What would happen if somehow you saw him as he sees you? Oh, that would make a difference, wouldn't it? I think our whole life would change. We would be loving and everything. See, and if the Father's going to have these little, any more of these little things falling from the sky, it's just, I'm here. And Jesus in the Eucharist is saying that to you. I'm here. You know, St. Bernard spoke about three comings. He spoke about an intermediate coming. Well, Jesus said, never left us, you know. I will not leave you orphans. He's never left us. He's here. He's been here for 2,000 years. I think, and it's my opinion, that you can take it or leave it, but it's my opinion, that he's going to come in a new way in the Eucharist. Oh, can you imagine? People be flocking. They'll get all the answers to their questions. They get grace to change. Wow. Can you imagine yourself patient? Huh? Can you imagine talking to everybody lovingly? Uh-huh. Can you imagine yourself mild and meek? Can you imagine yourself answering a question that you've been asked 5 times? The same question? And not say, look, what are you, deaf? I said 5 times, no. Instead, you would say, just like you heard the first time. No, no, I'm not. Can you imagine yourself doing that? Can you imagine yourself getting up in the morning and looking outside and saying, oh, thank you, Jesus, for another day? It'll be different, won't it? You wake up and say, oh, another day. I mean, can you imagine the person you dislike the most in your whole life saying to you, how are you? I love you. Can you imagine that? Can you imagine the temperature being perfect and raining when it should? And the sun not too hot? Can you imagine all the apples on your tree growing without bugs? Can you imagine not having to use insecticides for your spinach? I mean, can you imagine such a change My personal opinion is that's what the Father wants, because we have corrupted the entire world. We have corrupted the entire... Oh, we have a lot of good things. We can take a man to the moon. So what? I mean, I'm glad they got that kind of, you know, you can't live on the moon. What are you going to do? Take some of the earth and see what it's made out of. Wonderful. Now we know. Now what? I'm not against science and scientism and all the wonderful things or accomplishments. I am against the preoccupation that makes us think we can do anything God does. That I'm against, because you can't. That's what our Lord is saying here. He says, the harvest is the end of the world, the reapers are the angels. Those are the creatures you were told don't exist. Are you in for a surprise? When then, just as the darnel is gathered up and burned in the fire, so it will be at the end of time. Ooh, boy. The Son of Man will send his angels, and they will gather out of the kingdom all things that provoke offenses. Do you provoke offenses? Are you the one that's always starting an argument? I had an uncle like that, God bless his soul. I think he's in heaven now. He was a good man, he just had a temper, and it was always flaring. And one time, if I would talk to him, I just wanted to make conversation one day. I said, oh, hi, Uncle Nick. Hi. I said, look at that beautiful sky. Where? I said, all over. What, are you blind? Look at those clouds over there. I said, it's still a beautiful sky. Let me tell you about clouds. You know what kind of clouds those are? Hey, wait a minute. Now, we were in for an argument over clouds. I knew I wasn't going to know anything more after than I did before. I care about clouds. If they're there, they're there. If they're black, it's going to rain. To me, it's very simple. But you see, there's some people who provoke offenses. Do you do that? Are you blaming everybody else because you provoke offenses? No, you are the offense maker. See, because you disagree with somebody, then you start an argument. Say, well, I'm Italian. Now, that's an excuse. You don't have to blow every 5 minutes because you're Italian. See, that's why I think the Lord has to come. Because we don't have self-knowledge. We don't know when we do something wrong. We don't know. We're always blaming somebody else. Always, always. If you have a bad day, who do you blame? Your husband. Especially if the poor guy is retired. I know, he follows you room to room. But women are kind of a pain too, you know. But see, we just take for granted that at some point in our life we are all going to be a pain in the neck. But you shouldn't do that. See, elderly people are supposed to be wiser, not wise crackers. but wise in knowledge, wise in giving advice. Wisdom is supposed to be the fruit of old age. Wouldn't it be wonderful if that's what we all worked at? Look, this whole country and the whole world is going to be full of old people pretty soon. Y'all going to be like me. You are. You're going to be old and gray, taking all kind of herbs for your creaky knees. But see, there has to be something more to that than our bodies getting weak or whatever. See, the soul, that's what our Lord is talking about. He's talking about those that are on earth, that the soul grows in beauty, though the body does not. That the soul grows in understanding and knowledge and wisdom. You're the mirror that youth looks to and looks at. You're a mirror. I'm a mirror. And whatever they see us, our attitude, our love, our understanding, our courage, our strength, they pick up. And that's what's so important about age. It has nothing to do with anything. You know, I love the Orientals. Because they used to have, I don't know if they have today, you have to have awesome respect for the elderly. Awesome respect. I saw, we were just walking down the street one day, and I saw this elderly Oriental coming this way, and a couple teenagers, but they were Oriental anyway, also. And they both stopped, folded their hands, and bowed. They said a few words and walked on. They were not friends. They were not acquaintances. Her age demanded a beautiful respect. We have to get these things back. I'm not saying we all have to be Oriental, but we can all be respectful of people who have lived a long time. And this is what our Lord says is what's going to happen, no matter what your age is. And he will gather out of his kingdom. This is his kingdom, right here. All the things that provoke offenses and all who do evil. Do evil. It's everywhere. Everywhere. In chastity, in modesty. Modesty? When you come into our temple, there's a little sign out there. I don't know if some of you saw it or not. We'll give you a skirt. Don't have to worry. If you're half-dressed, we want you in that temple with one of our generous skirts. It was so funny, not too long ago, this man, he wanted to get in the temple. He had shorts on, and the teacher said, I'm sorry, but you can't go in there in shorts. He said, well, give me one of those skirts. That was so funny. So sister gave him a skirt, and he forgot he had it on. And somebody came up to sister and said, do you have a new order around here? She said, no. He said, well, you better look out there. There's some guy walking around in a skirt. And I understand you're hot. But you're going in to see King of Kings and the Lord of Lords. We forget, you see. We're so used to the things we do. Anyway, this I hate to tell you. He said, and we will throw them into the blazing furnace. No, the people who told you there was no hell. Mm-mm. You don't want to get there and find out, oh my God, there is one. Because you don't get out once you're there. Where there will be weeping and grinding of teeth. Are they going to have teeth down there? No. Don't forget, my friends, when we have the general resurrection, nobody tells you that. When we have the general resurrection, both will rise. Those in heaven, those on earth, they will have a new body. Those who have died, whether they got eaten up by a whale or buried at sea or whatever, they will come back. And they will be beautiful. Unbelievably beautiful. But those in the lower kingdom will also come back. And they will also rise to the ugliest creatures you ever could see. And there's where you're on. You're on that road if you don't straighten out. That's the road. Not only is it eternal misery like the poor children of Fatima saw, popping out of flame, transparent souls. Are we going into that again? Yes. If you don't like it, turn your dial. I tell you because I love you. I don't want anybody to go there. I want Jesus to benefit by his awesome death, passion, and what he suffered for you and I. I want finally the entire world, from the trees to the grass to the planets to every man, woman, and child, to be filled with God and his Spirit and give him the glory of knowing that his death was worth it. Look. Right now he can't. No, he can't. And then our Lord says that the virtuous will shine like the sun. Wow. Can you imagine yourself so holy, so wonderful, that you're going to shine like the sun? Woo. In the kingdom of their father. He said, their father. And then he says something he always liked to say. Listen, those who have ears to hear. Apparently, we do have ears. We don't always hear. We listen, but we don't know what was said. That's why every so often I feel I need to scare hell out of you. Because until I do, you don't hear. And you don't listen. The kingdom of heaven is like a treasure hidden in a field. What is a treasure hidden in a field? You don't see it. You don't know where it is. But it's there. But that's the way it is here. This is a kingdom of God. And because it's a kingdom of God, it's that treasure. I have to live in it as a treasure. I have to be loving to you as part of that treasure. And he said, and someone found it and he hid it again and went off and sold everything he had to buy it. But see, that's how you and I have to think of heaven. Whatever cross we have, whatever difficulty we have, whatever tragedy happens to us, We're selling all we have. We're giving all we have. Why? I want that kingdom. The kingdom is what's worth it. Have you noticed how things are changing real drastically almost? But see, when we read a newspaper, we go over it. If it's bad news, we skip it. We want all the good news. When you find it, let me know. But see, you must pray for these people. Pray. How would you like to be 1 week on the top of your roof in cold and wind and nobody can get to you? If it's just a news item, see, that's what makes the kingdom of God. It doesn't matter whether they're Hindus or Muslims or whatever they are. They're children of God. Before you go to bed, say, Lord, give those people courage and strength tonight. Pray for the people in your hospitals, in your city. Until that kingdom of God comes on earth, you're never going to be happy. You're never going to be sure of anything. We're never going to be. Never. So look at yourself. If you're over 50, 40, 50, 60, yeah, bring it up. What you are, everybody knows anyway. Be sure that your attitude is one of love and care. You're a mirror, like it or not. They're going to see an elderly lady who is sweet and kind or an old hag. That mirror is going to show either one. The teenagers of today need to see that what comes is even better than what they have now. You have to do that. You have to. All of you that live in perpetual sin, see, it doesn't matter whether you think there's sin or not. There is, and you're doing it, and the Lord is not too happy with you. But, well, I just kind of go out once in a while. Going out is not the point, my dear. It's what you do when you're out once in a while. That's the point. Yeah? That's a big point. St. John says in his epistle, he says, if you say there is no sin, there's a lot of that around, you call God a liar. Did you know that? If you say there is no sin, you call God a liar. Been trying to find it here. Since I'm not a good Baptist. And St. John's here in his epistles somewhere. But anyway, somewhere here it says that very, very thing. Why? Because today they say there's no sin because you love. Love does not commit a sin. Doesn't. And I want you to know, oh, I forgot to tell you, a little report. I didn't tell you a report, did I? We got 1,000,005. It's coming hard this month, but it's okay, as long as it comes. We got about 4 or 5 more days. In those 4 or 5 days, we got to get in 500,000. So that's where we are. What happens if it doesn't come in? It's got to be carried on to next month. That's our problem. It's been our problem for 20 years. And this coming month, we will be 20 years old. And now it's worldwide. I got a letter the other day from Saudi Arabia. I was so excited. And now we have Canada. We have more and more cable systems coming in, and radio stations, and shortwave, and internet. We need you, see, to keep it going. Now, we have a caller. Hello? Hi.
1: Hello.
0: Where are you from?
1: I'm from Florida.
0: Good. And what's your question?
1: I wanted to ask you, you know, when you're doing all the right things, going to mass, confession, and doing everything that is good, and then suddenly, uh-oh, I'm going to sin again. Here comes the temptation. And then when you do, you're frustrated, you're discouraged, and you're thinking, I was doing so good, and look what I did. Mm-hmm. And another question was, do we ever become perfectly good? Is there a point in our life where we totally stop sinning and we do what's right?
0: Soon as your will is that wants to do that. See, what we don't understand is when we pray, we expect this hunk of grace, clunk, right here, right there, and I'm changed. The grace is there. The grace is there every time you go to confession. Not only do you get forgiven of sins in confession, you get a grace, special grace, to be stronger the next time. See? Now, the people fall and they repent, and they fall and they repent, but you have to get to that point through prayer that you understand what you're doing. You don't have to fall one day after another over and over and over again. You can say no. And going to confession often, which some of you don't do, gives you that strength to say no. I'm not going to do that. Another thing is you have to have a goal. People who diet have a goal. What is it? I want to lose 20 pounds. That's your goal. Now you see a piece of pie, you let it go. Another piece of pie, you let it go. Another piece of cake, you let it go. Boom, here comes the chocolate. A big, fat chocolate. Now you know, bang. You lost your goal. You lost your goal. We must, all of us, have a goal of not offending Jesus, not offending the Father, the Spirit. That's really, we're talking about mortal sin. You don't hear about that much anymore. Mortal, what's that? You know it's mortal sin. Don't give me that. I don't buy all this forgetfulness and loss of memory that everybody seems to have when it comes to sin. Even though you have a temptation against the commandments or against the will of God for you, you must answer that and go, let it go. You can't have one foot in God's kingdom and one foot in the other kingdom. That you can't live that way. You know, I want to have sympathy for you because we all fall into venial sin, imperfections, weaknesses, and we have to be sorry and determined. And if we fall again, we go back to confession. That you have to do. But if you're asking me, is there a time when you don't have temptations? No. Mm-mm. When the enemy sees you've conquered one, he'll come up with something else. He hates you. He wants you down there because he hates you. There's no love in him at all. Why you listen to him? You know, if people listen to God as readily as they listen to old Buster down there, they all be saints fast, real fast. You're listening to the wrong man, gang, whatever.

0: but not probable. It may very be, well be, very unusual. Why? Because you're in union with Jesus. See? We have another call. Hello?
1: Hello?
0: Hey, where are you from?
1: Warwick, New York.
0: And what is your question?
1: Oh, first I want to tell you that I love you very, very much.
0: Thank you.
1: And I hope that I brought you a lot of joy with those rosaries that I sent you made from pressed roses.
0: Is that the one, the ladder rosary?
1: No, it was made out of rose petals.
0: Oh, yeah,
1: yes. Just for you.
0: I know.
1: Thank you. And since you love roses, I figured they're perfect for you.
0: Oh, they're beautiful. Thank you. Now.
1: Okay, my question is that I got pregnant 5 times, and every time I entered my 5th month, I would lose my child. What happens to those babies? Where do they go? I mean, they just do whatever they do with the hospital, God knows what, and you go home feeling, you know, it's a feeling you live with forever.
0: Yeah. Well, you know, there's the church teaches there's a baptism of desire. Theologians in the past came up with the limbo. Well, we don't know. It's not a doctrine. You can believe it or not believe it. I would think, for example, we have one big feast every year, the Feast of the Holy Innocents. They weren't baptized, except they died because the wicked king was looking for the Messiah. And they were killed for that reason. And we celebrate their feast, their saints, the Holy Innocents, we call them. You can have an opinion about that. I think all aborted children went to heaven. There's no reason to have an abortion, though. It's a sin for you, no matter what. But I think those people were like the Holy Innocents. They're victims of somebody or other people, many people's idea of, I don't know, world population. I don't know what they got. So, you know, I would think if they were in limbo, boy, that's a happy place. Wouldn't you be willing to stay here if everything was perfect? Oh, come on, you would. Yeah, if everything here was perfect, the weather, you were happy, you had all these children, you loved them, they love you. Well, how many of you say you wouldn't be happy here? Everybody would, see. So whether it's limbo or heaven, you have children. You want to pray to them. And I hope you named them. If you had 5, then you have 5 children. I know you went home kind of empty and disappointed, but you still have 5 children. And that's what's so wonderful. You do have 5 children. And you want to pray to them and ask them to help you. We have another call. Hello?
2: Hi, Mother.
0: Hi.
2: My name is Mary Ann, and I'm from Cranston, Rhode Island.
0: Uh-huh.
2: And I was just wondering, Mother, my sister has done some terrible things to me. She's hurt me really badly out of jealousy and has wished me 6 feet under and forced me to almost commit suicide. I made it to the hospital and, you know, pulled through and everything, and she hasn't stopped and just keeps it up. And I'm wondering how I can just keep getting through all this torment that she's putting me through.
0: Who is the woman? Who's putting her through that? Her sister? Ooh. Well, you got a problem. Do you have to live together? No? She's gone. If you don't have to live together, why don't you move? Get yourself a job and get some peace. I don't think, you know, that our dear Lord wants you to live in a position of abuse. You know? I think I would get some real good

0: advice from a good priest and see what you can do, you know, because things like that lead to despair. And what happened? A loss of hope. And what happened to you? You try to commit suicide. You got to get away from that somehow. It's very difficult if somebody's banging at you all day, all night, not to lose hope. But please try not to. You need to pray more. You need to ask Our Lady to give you strength and courage and hope. See, you already lost hope once. Suicide is going from the frying pan into the fire. See, now, we can't say that of every person who committed suicide, because we don't know if they were in their right mind or what. But you cannot keep yourself in a position of despair. See, so I wish I could help you more, but I would have to ask more questions. So please go to some good priest around you that has compassion and love and understands. I think it's very important for all of us to understand, you know, that sometimes it isn't the Lord that puts us in those situations, but other people, and sometimes we do. But I don't think you can stay there and just, you know, end up suicidal. I don't think that's the right thing to do. Why don't we all say a prayer, not only for this woman, but for all the people in our audience who have situations they can't get out of. Lord God, we praise and bless Your holy name. And Lord, as I speak to these people, You know their hearts, You know their minds, You know their situations, You know their love, You know their sufferings and pain. I sit here, Lord, talking to them in the hopes that the crumbs I'm able to offer will fall upon them and feed them in their great needs. But Lord, only You, Lord Father, only You can give them the courage, the strength, and the love they need to continue on no matter what. Only You, Father, can give them the understanding that the kingdom to come is well worth the pain of this life, well worth it. And so, Father, I ask that You bless them tonight and give them those gifts that no one else can give, the gift of strength and courage. And I ask this in the name of Jesus and through the intercession of Mary, our Holy Mother. Well, God bless you all. I love you. See you tomorrow night.
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5: This is Sandra McDevitt with a Did You Know moment. Do you know why we put St. Anthony Guide, or SAG, on the back of mail? A merchant sailed from Spain to Peru. His wife, not receiving any replies to her letters, had run out of money. Desperate, she placed her letter, this time in the hand of a statue of St. Anthony, begging his intercession. Returning and seeing a letter still there, she complained to the saint, when lo and behold, upon reaching up, several gold coins fell out. It was a letter from her husband. A Franciscan friar had delivered her letter and the reply from her husband. The letter, dated July 23, 1729, can still be seen in Oviedo. So now you know why we put St. Anthony Guide, or SAG, on mail. I'm Sandra McDevitt for EWTN Radio.
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10: And welcome once again to EWTN's Bookmark. 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Welcome, gentlemen, to EWTN's Bookmark. The first time you've been on this show, people would have seen you by now having been on Father Mitch's show, EWTN Live, and you also were featured, at least one of you was featured right on Jeanette's show. So
11: exactly.
10: Welcome.
11: Yes.
10: So
11: thank you.
10: How did you end up writing this book together? Let's start with you, Father Jesse.
11: Well, goes back a couple of years. Father and myself got introduced through a mutual friend because of a mutual interest in the contemplative life, promoting, you know, mystical theology of the Church. You know, so just a good interest in good, proper Catholic, charismatic renewal. And we we just, you know, have a joint mission together with the Dominican House of Prayer, a platform that we created to promote real solid Catholic tradition about mystical theology and the saints and the teachings of the church. I was in Ireland when a lady came to me, a Polish lady, and she wanted me to preach a 33-day devotion on Our Lady. She was going to translate it into English. And as she was just speaking, I had like this thunderbolt insight about, wait, no, we need a book on the Eucharist. And then a few months later, the American bishops announced a Eucharistic revival.
10: Okay.
11: So I took that as a kind of a little sign to keep going. And then, of course, I was chatting with Father, and I said to Father Ignatius, well, let's do this together, because we've been doing so many things together. And it would be good to get it published in the revival, because I was then sent to Rome to study. So Father then continued doing his part of the book. And
10: now, so Father Ignatius, let me ask you, you're up in New York basically at Dunwoody.
12: Exactly.
10: You're not next door, you're in Port of Spain, right?
12: Correct.
10: Okay, so how did it become you as the co-writer of this with Father Jesse?
12: Yeah, so through this friendship together, and we had already begun to do some work together, preaching retreats.
10: So you do it online, or you went out together and do
12: both
10: retreats?
12: Yeah, so
10: and
12: both.
10: Stuff?
12: So online, the Dominican House of Prayer YouTube channel and website, and so we'll put videos up that we do together.
10: But I mean,
12: together,
10: as far as you communicate back and forth, like when you were writing the book, did you do that online?
11: Through email,
10: okay.
12: Right. And that's one of the advantages of like a 33-day book or 33 meditations. You know, I can work on the meditations that are assigned to me, and he can do the ones that we decided he would do.
10: Who did the assigning?
12: It was mostly his, it was his dream project, I think, for a while, and then he invited me to join him within this book.
11: And we were just trying to figure out a way to separate the days. So we came up with 11-11-11.
10: Okay.
11: 11 days, general teachings of the church, 11 days with the saints.
10: Right, that's how the book is broken up, right?
11: Right. Okay. And so we basically just broke it down the middle, more or less.
10: Okay. Now, at the beginning, there's a quote from St. Carlo Acutis: the more Eucharist we receive, the more we become like Jesus, so that on this earth we'll have a foretaste of heaven. Is that something, Father Jesse, that you think most people in the church don't really understand and maybe take the Eucharist for granted?
11: So I do think that there's a bit of taking for granted of the Eucharist. And for those who do, I mean, it's always good to be encouraged and recollect on the great mystery of the Eucharist. And I think one of the things that I'm in the habit of doing is actually asking people in a lot of my ministry, tell me about your experience of the Eucharist. Because the Eucharist is not something like airy-fairy. And a big interest of mine is to see the practicality of the, in other words, the effects of the Eucharist that we speak about in theology. Is that just a theological speculation, or is it reality? And it's reality. And so, you know, just for people always reporting back how much the Eucharist means in their life, and not only just miracles, but just the strength that they get from the Holy Eucharist, or even just wisdom and light. You know, so many people go to Eucharistic adoration and they get an idea from the Lord that is life-changing, or they get clarity about an issue they're really, you know, in turmoil about. I always say marriages are saved before the tabernacle. You know, relationships are renewed. One's mental sanity could be restored, you know, because Christ's effects are real.
10: Have you found yourself, because you talk about it in the book, and I would say from my own personal experience, I would agree 100%, that some of your best ideas come while you're in front of the Eucharist?
11: Yeah, a lot of this writing, you know, is like holding this idea before the Lord. So much so that when I was in Rome during my licentiate, I wanted to do my thesis on the Eucharist and wisdom. And how the Eucharist makes us wise, and look at that through the thought of St. Thomas Aquinas. Because I was just trying to understand my own experience and from listening to people, the frequent adorers, and that's one of the great mysteries of the Eucharist. It's one of the days in the book, with the day on St. Thomas Aquinas, that the Eucharist is the source of grace. But what is grace? Grace is the unfolding of a gift of wisdom for our intellect, and the gift of charity for our will. So the Eucharist enlightens us. Pope Francis actually quoted that once in a document towards religious, that from the Eucharist we are enlightened.
10: Right. Yeah, the forewords actually comes, I'm assuming it's from your bishop.
11: Yes.
10: Yeah, Charles Jason Gordon.
11: Correct, yeah.
10: He talks about this book and how important he thinks it is. He said, "What I value most is how the work awakens Eucharistic desire, above all the awareness of God's own desire for our souls. and talking about the encounter with Jesus in the Blessed Sacrament is the source of all renewal. And he goes on to say, though, at a time when many have grown indifferent to this mystery, yes, in what way have they grown indifferent, do you think?
12: Yeah, I think also like people can understand the real presence of Christ and in faith acknowledge that Jesus is present, body, blood, soul, and divinity, and then stop there. Mm-hmm. And so a book like this takes you deeper to appreciate the mystery. Okay, if he is here and not just, you know, like this dead body, but, you know, living Jesus, him gazing upon you, his heart beating for you in the Eucharist, all the riches of salvation he's won for us, every spiritual blessing in the heavenly places has been poured into our hearts through the Beloved, and that is the one we have in the Eucharist. And so to open up that mystery more, so we're not simply able to get the doctrine right and say, which is important enough, you know, this is Jesus' true body, blood, soul, and divinity, but what follows from that? How do we enter more deeply into the mystery of his love and
10: life? That kind of dovetails into Dan Burke's part of the book, moving from the head to the heart, right? And of course, Dan, people would remember, was a co-worker here for a number of years at EWTN and has the Avila Institute, right? That he, I think one of you, or at least you, have done some work with.
11: So we both have,
10: Okay, connection with that. And he talks about things like sacred time and sacred space and sacred attention. People see this stuff and they say, I'm really busy. How am I supposed to do all this stuff?
12: Right, you know, so I think start small. And, you know, the thing about Eucharistic adoration is it does feel sometimes like you're wasting time, but it is a choice for the Lord. And you show what you love by what you make time for. And to appreciate in Eucharistic adoration, you are doing activities that will continue into eternity. Adoring the Lord, praising him, thanking him, loving him. Those are the things we'll be doing in heaven. And so it's not like a secondary thing in life. It's actually, in fact, the most important thing, putting God on the throne of our hearts, loving him, adoring him. And so a book like this helps open up how you do that and to enter in and to savor the mystery from the inside in this sacred time with the Lord.
11: You know, and we just led, I just led the Archdiocese in Port of Spain in the 33-day dedication on Corpus Christi, the Archbishop. It went through all our parishes, all our Catholic schools. And I was amazed at the amount of people who were taking that seriously and actually creating a space every day. So, you know,
10: do you think there's a renewal going on in your mind?
11: Yeah, definitely.
10: Okay.
11: I do think we're living in a Eucharistic anointing time.
10: Right.
11: I mean, well, certainly in the States from your own revival, there's a lot of extra prayer, a lot of sacrifice, a lot of knowledge, more people aware through so many initiatives. But the thing is that, okay, we can do a revival, but how do we keep it going? And we think that a book like this is just one of the tools to help people to make that journey. And so there are two ways to kind of use the book, that, you know, there's a 33-day journey, you stick to it. And the reason is, okay, you miss a day, fine. You know, but keep going. The idea is if you meditate on something in from so many angles, the likeliness of it moving from head to heart is going to be quite high. And that has been the experience. But you can also keep the book, and Father Ignatius always likes to remind people of this, that you can keep the book as a companion in adoration. Okay, you finish the 33-day journey, keep it, use it, bring it with you to adoration, just open on any day, and, you know, the day kind of stands for itself too as well.
10: Right.
11: And yet there's also kind of a thread through the book that leads it in a kind of a way of progression.
10: Right. Well, you say here, say my own experience of adoration in the introduction that you wrote, Father, and lingering in his presence is the root of my own conviction that the antidote to our problems is to simply be with Christ.
11: Yes. That's a gospel.
10: Right.
11: You know, if you look at the gospel, you know, Pope Benedict was, you know, he said, you know, before Christ called the apostles, he himself went into prayer to show us an example. That's number one. Number two is that he called people to himself. So, you know, we first have to have intimacy with Christ, build a relationship with Christ, pray. It's not navel-gazing. It's not a waste of time. We have to be filled up. And first of all, our faith is about relationship with him. And from that relationship flows everything.
10: Right.
11: And, you know, somebody said, I think it's Father Joseph Mary, he wrote a newsletter for the friars. You know, the point about Mother was in adoration for 30-something years before EWTN came to be. And that's not a nice thought. That is reality. Like, I'm convicted of that.
10: Right.
11: I see it in my life. I see it in so many people's
10: lives. Right. In all her mini books, she would write longhand in front of the Blessed Sacrament. Would write.
11: Yeah.
10: She would do that. Let me ask you as well, Father Ignatius, about that idea and what you saw. You're talking about here about this revitalization. Why do you think there was a cooling off?
12: That's a good question. You know, so on the level of not learning it and not learning the profundity of it, so poor catechesis, and then maybe more distractions in the modern world, drawing people away from prayer. And so, yeah, I think those are some of the...
10: Do you think that, in a sense, it strike me sometimes, we got so active-oriented, social, according to social justice, we saw as works, that sometimes people got out of order. Instead of taking the power of the Eucharist and bringing that into their works, like Mother Teresa would see, people were doing the works, and then without that sacramental aspect, and burning out.
12: You know, quite simply, too, it requires so much faith when there's so many things that need to be done in each of our lives. So many problems in the world that we need to work on trying to fix. It does take a lot of faith to say, no, I'm going to start my day with a large period of time of prayer before our Lord in the Blessed Sacrament, and then from that minister, and to appreciate too, the Eucharist is the source and summit of the Christian faith. And some people can just turn the Eucharist just into the source. We come before our Lord just to draw forth the charity we need to serve. But you also circle back at the end. He's also the summit. And so Mother Teresa, she would begin her day with Eucharistic adoration, but then also end the day with it. It's also the summit. Being with the Lord, worshiping, adoring Him, loving Him is an end in itself and is actually, you know, the highest point.
10: Right. And I know you talk about this in the book, Father Jesse, the idea of why you decided to call it a dedication versus a consecration. Explain.
11: Well, I felt that, that in baptism we're already consecrated to the Lord. And I also felt the word dedication drew out the meaning of the whole purpose of the book, that we would become more dedicated, literally, be more committed. And so that was partly one of the words. And to understand it, as I said in the introduction, maybe there's not much difference in theory in the words you use, depends how you understand consecration, but it's, you know, to really have this dedication to the Lord, and to have my life really, as Saint Irenaeus would say, attuned to the Holy Eucharist, you know?
12: When I went through formation in religious life, what we were taught is dedication is something that we do, the effort we put forward, and consecration is something that God does.
10: I see, okay.
12: And so dedication, too, highlights, you know, the effort of going through the 33 days, or the effort of sticking with it and praying with these things. And then God then consecrates. It's His power, His anointing, then that brings our efforts and our dedication to a fullness that we couldn't attain on our own.
10: Now, you're right here in the introduction as well. Now, this dedication is not only about a commitment to Eucharistic adoration, it's also about promising to be agents of change. And go on to talk about, we pray for the Eucharistic reign of Jesus Christ. But then you say, why is this needed? Sadly, a lot of Catholics have forgotten about Jesus in the tabernacle, or have never really learned how to be with Jesus in His Eucharistic presence. Many have a superficial understanding of the Eucharistic mystery. What would be superficial in your mind?
11: I would think that, you know, just from experience, when you investigate, talk to people, and this could be people in the pew, but there are quite a lot of Catholics who don't even make it to the pew, right? So I also kind of have them in mind. So, for example, just start there, a superficial understanding that if they believe this was Jesus, they'd be kind of running to Him, right? Okay, that's one. Number two is that even Catholics who are coming, many of them have not, my experience, been taught how to pray even. So I think that was a big assumption that we did it for a while in the church. We assumed people were praying at home and they stopped. And therefore, you know, when the cultural train was coming...
10: Well, if everybody's being saved, what's there's not really a lot to pray about, is
11: there? And I do think that is part of, there were some theologies that crept in, and maybe by some pastors maybe came to the people that, you know, the Eucharist is just to be eaten, not to be adored. And therefore, I think that undermined some of the Eucharistic prayer, to be honest, and that made distance between people and the source.
10: A little heavy on the banquet and a little light on the sacrifice, kind of a thing. Exactly. Also, this is a point you make, but I'll ask you about it, Father Ignatius. The way we as priests handle the Lord in the Mass or exhibition can give signals to the faithful of our own lack of faith in the Eucharist. I mean, that's what people see, too, is how is it focused on? I can, you know, sometimes you can see a Mass where the centrality clearly is in the Eucharistic dedication, and other times you get the feeling that the, in order to make up for the long homily, we kind of rush through the consecration.
12: Our behavior towards our Lord Jesus in the Blessed Sacrament can be the biggest teacher of all, and the witness to His real presence and the majesty of Him who is there. And to, you know, have that witness show forth through our lives, and how we're really trying to work on building a Eucharistic culture as well, a culture of reverence, mm-hmm. where this touches every aspect of life. And I do see sometimes, like going home into different adoration chapels in different places, sometimes people will show up and they know it's important, but then they're reading like the diocesan newspaper mm-hmm. during adoration. So sometimes people don't know how to go deeper. They know it's important to be there in the presence of our Lord. But they don't know what to do during that time.
10: And
12: so they're reading the newspaper.
10: But not encountering.
12: And so a book like this, right? A book like this is meant to address that and
10: help
12: people go deeper.
10: So is this something you would think would be appropriate for someone to sit and read while they were in adoration?
12: Oh, of course. Yeah, that's kind of where I imagined these meditations would be.
11: Yeah, absolutely. And hopefully it's prayerful. They have some questions they could then reflect on with the Lord. And And you know the book is missionary as well. We're from the Order of Preachers, right? Mm-hmm. So the idea is that, you know, encounter with the Lord is meant to anoint us, to equip us with fire and love and passion to go forth. You know, Father Ignatius has a beautiful day with Elijah, mm-hmm. right? And looking at Elijah's life as a prophet going to the Wadi Cherith, you know, this hidden place, but then he's sent out.
10: Right.
11: So, you know, just in case if, you know, like we... As Catholics, everything is joined together. Mm-hmm. You know, it's not like we're only speaking about staying in the chapel. I mean, that's a heart of our intimacy with the Lord, but it's also to feed the rest of our Christian life.
10: Right. And you talk about how it was broken up, the idea of the, after this, Father Ignatius I spends 11 days driving into the lives and wisdom of saints, which is a big part of, middle part of the book. And then there's also Father Ignatius' reflections, which are on 19 to 22, etc., in the book. And like you also mentioned, Father Jesse, the way the format is, what's nice with modern day today is that it is short.
11: Correct.
10: But at the end of the day, you have reflections. Were these all yours, or did you do some of the reflections on your chapters? And how did you decide which chapters he assigned those to you?
12: Yeah, so we broke it up as we thought we were drawn to write on these themes. Yeah. So largely the first part on church teaching, mm-hmm. those 11, Father Jesse, the last part on scripture, mm-hmm. And reading all of scripture in kind of a Eucharistic key or mode, then that was mine. And then that middle part, then we broke up. Kind of.
11: And we came up with our own questions for our own days that we did.
10: Okay.
11: Yeah.
10: You had a quote here from St. John Chrysostom, reflects on the reality in a compelling manner. For what is the bread? Is it the body of Christ? And what do those who receive it become? The body of Christ, not many bodies, but one body.
11: Yes. Part of this book, too, is to try and raise people's own wonder at the reality of the church. That the church is a mystery. It's a supernatural reality. You know, the mystical side of Catholic life. And in holding discussions with many people, I think that sometimes, you know, maybe the church sometimes focus on a very social, you know, and forgot the mystery and the awe and wonder. Now we're seeing that, you know, we're made for awe and wonder. That's part of the desire for prayer.
10: Right, and if there's not the appropriate devotions that are in there, people go in search of new ones that aren't necessarily appropriate or correct.
11: We're seeing that, right. The great desire for Eastern mysticism and stuff is huge.
10: Right.
12: And I'm a firm believer as that you can't love what you don't know.
10: Right.
12: And things related to Catholic
10: the book,
12: faith,
10: right.
12: seeing
10: yeah,
12: things
10: right.
12: of God, the more you know them, the more you love them. And so praying with these Eucharistic themes and going deeper into the doctrine and the witness of the saints, it stirs up your love. It brings a desire in your heart that wouldn't be there otherwise. And so if you find yourself cold and interiorly in prayer, you need to pick up something like this, and knowing leads to loving, leads to savoring, says St. Catherine of Siena, kind of a tasting, just a simple being with the Lord by the end of your time.
10: Well, one of the things that struck me, and you can both react to this is in Sent with Love, Day 5, the Church is the chosen bearer of Christ's love in the world. Our Christian faith is not a private faith. But then people would say, well, this Eucharistic adoration is kind of you and Jesus, so how does that affect the entire community that we all need to be part of?
11: Yeah, so
12: I remember my spiritual director, I would talk sometimes about my personal prayer, and he said, well, wait a second. You know, even when you're praying alone, you're still connected to the church, and your prayer has influence on the whole mystical body of Christ. You know, that's the whole logic. Mm-hmm. You know, that's part of the logic of monasticism. Mm-hmm. The poor Clare nuns in Hansville at the Shrine of the Blessed Sacrament, you know, they're hidden, they're separate from the world and their life of prayer, but their prayer does influence, does shape. It's connected to the rest of the church.
10: All we have to do is look at this building.
12: Yeah, right. Yeah, exactly.
10: It wouldn't exist if it wasn't for Mother and the sisters praying.
11: Absolutely. Yeah.
10: Now, in this section here at the end, the Eucharist and the poor, where do you encounter the poor in your life? Poverty takes many forms, not all directly related to money. Do you think sometimes we get confused over that we focus too much on just the essentials of this world and lose sight of the poverty, like Mother Teresa talked about, the U.S. being so poor because of abortion?
11: Absolutely. I mean, I think spiritual poverty is a huge thing, and as certainly for us as Dominicans, we also understand preaching as a spiritual work of mercy, mm-hmm. you know, because so if I could say that part of my initiatives of this book, as I said, is a very practical thing, mm-hmm. is that, you know, I might give somebody something to eat, but it doesn't mean that they're going to not have loneliness in their heart and not have, you know, an ache for something greater. I mean, right. that's not to take away. The church does care right. about, look at Mother Teresa,
10: it's
11: she cares about.
10: It's not either or, it's both.
11: No, absolutely.
10: They go together,
11: but,
10: right?
11: But yeah. one also leads to helping the heart open to the message of faith, right? I think that it's ordered to that.
12: I was struck by the constitutions of the missionaries of charity, preaching to them and preaching on some of these paragraphs, and to see when they speak of the poorest of the poor, which is their mission, okay, the materially poor, but then it like lists 25 other ways people mm-hmm. can be poor, right. Lacking truth, not knowing the Lord Jesus, right. being caught up in material things, abortion, right. and so they're, even the missionaries of charity, their notion of the poorest of the poor was much broader than I kind of initially
10: you would have
12: expected.
10: Thought at yeah. the time. Yeah. Well, one of the things you mentioned here is something called mortal sin. I'm not quite familiar with that phrase. That even more so, there's another phrase I haven't heard since I was in maybe high school or middle school, sanctifying grace.
12: Wow.
10: Where'd you dredge that up from?
11: Catechism.
10: We see, never hear about that.
11: Yeah. Well, it's rooted in St. John's letter, isn't it? About the sin that kills And then there's a sin, he says, that, you know, we can rehabilitate from, like what we call venial sin. But absolutely, because you know the thing is, the sacrament of confession is also ordered to the Eucharist. Mm-hmm. I think we can forget that, you know, that you know, we go to the sacrament. Well, certainly for mortal sin, we need to go to the sacrament of confession first before we receive the Lord. But when we're properly disposed to the graces of the Redeemer in the sacrament. Mm-hmm. We profit more of the Eucharistic life in Jesus' heart, in the Eucharist.
10: Right.
12: And we're so insensitive today to sin and the horror of sin. Yeah. And I think that's one of the fruits of Eucharistic adoration. You come before the Holy One, and all of a sudden you're much more sensitive to evil and the sin, how ugly it is, and the sin in our own lives. And it helps us to overcome it by spending time with the Lord Jesus in Eucharistic adoration.
10: Right. Day 12, Pope St. John Paul II, the secret of my day. The presence of Jesus in the tabernacle must be a kind of magnetic pole, attracting an ever greater number of souls, enamored of him, ready to wait patiently to hear his voice, and as it were, to the sense of beating of his heart. I always remember that story about when he came, John Paul II was up in Washington, and he went to the, I think a John Paul II Center at the time, wasn't, and he was walking down the hall, and he was supposed to thing, and they couldn't find where he was, and he was in the chapel, because he would sense. They said he'd be like right away, he'd sense where our Lord was in the building.
11: And that sometimes he would say, "What's in here?"
10: Right,
11: you know,
10: exactly.
11: Like, yeah.
12: Wow.
10: And they were like, "No, you need to rest." Yeah. And they go looking for him to find out where
11: and
10: is he.
11: And then he'd probably say, "Well, that's where I get my energy."
10: That's right, right.
12: No, and he was found prostrate before our Eucharistic Lord in the chapel often. And I guess he had a little desk in the chapel where he would do most of the writing of his encyclicals.
11: Yeah. I was always struck by that as an Archbishop. He had the desk in the chapel, and Fulton Sheen said that that he would speak about, that's where he would go to write his homilies before our Lord.
10: So there's a name here I never heard, St. Manuel Gonzalez Garcia, but he's got two chapters in here. Why?
11: Yeah. Well, he was the patron of the American Eucharistic Revival,
10: one of the patrons, okay.
11: And his writings are really fresh and different, and so, for example, many people who read the book, he speaks a lot about the gaze of Christ from the Eucharist, and many people have said to me, I've been to the chapel, I know it's the Lord, but it's like their imagination hadn't been informed yet that all his eyes are there, his nose is there, like Aquinas would say, everything is just sacramentally present.
10: Right.
11: And so this sense that the Lord is looking at you, right? And that has changed his spiritual life.
10: I look at him, he looks at me.
11: Well, yes, absolutely.
10: Then you go on to talk about it's not just that, it's speaking and the hearing, right?
11: That as well, yeah.
12: And Garcia makes the point too that the same Jesus present in the Eucharist is the same Jesus you're reading about in the Gospels.
10: Right.
12: Yeah. And he acts in the same way. Maybe not like the physical healing, though sometimes he does.
13: Right.
12: Or, but as you're praying and then you're reading about a physical healing, the Lord, through that passage and through his Eucharistic presence, can be touching your heart to give you the spiritual healing you need, the psychological healing you need. And so the same Jesus in the Eucharist is the same Jesus we read about in the Gospels, and he's living and acting and doing similar things that we read he did, you know, 2,000 years ago, but he's doing it here and now.
13: Well, I congratulate you. You're speaking Mother Angelica's language. I have to say thank you so much, Father Jesse and Father Ignatius, for your wonderful book, How to Be His, a 33-day dedication to our Eucharistic Jesus, and it's available naturally through the EWTN Religious Catalog, EWTNRC.com. 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
18: Here's Sarah, a real mom with real reasons for sending her kids to a Catholic school.
19: We were thinking public schools at first, and then we started looking around at our local Catholic school, and you can't walk through the doors of that school without feeling the Holy Spirit's presence in there. We came home and basically said, okay, how are we going to do it? So we have to budget, and our kids, you know, probably don't have all the latest electronics and things that all the other kids do, but I think that's a really great life lesson for our kids. What things you want to compromise on and what things you want to have prioritized in your life, and we've never had a day of regret since we did that. I also know that there are opportunities for help out there for people who want to attend Catholic schools and maybe can't afford it. I would really encourage them to sit down with their pastor, sit down with the principal, and just see what can be worked out. Because if it's as important to them as it was to us, I know that there has to be a way to do it.
18: Contact a Catholic school near you. Take a tour and ask questions. To find a Catholic school near you, visit the website for your diocese or archdiocese.
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22: The sorrowful mysteries concentrate our minds on the events of the passion and death of Jesus Christ. Whenever good comes into contact with evil, there is suffering. And when the greatest of all goods comes into contact with evil, we must expect great suffering. The Virgin Mary represents more than anyone else the human race in its active and devout participation in the suffering and death of Jesus. St. Paul calls us to fill up in our own lives those things that may be added to the sufferings of Christ. His sufferings are complete and fulfill all the needs of our salvation. And yet he calls us to take up our cross, to suffer along with him. In the five sorrowful mysteries, we consider well how our Blessed Lady participated in those sufferings and invites us in our own life in this world to do the same.

0: In the name of the Father, and of the Son, and of the Holy Spirit. Amen. I believe in God, the Father Almighty, creator of heaven and earth, and in Jesus Christ, his only Son, our Lord, who was conceived by the Holy Spirit, born of the Virgin Mary, suffered under Pontius Pilate, was crucified, died, and was buried. He descended into hell. The third day he rose again from the dead, and he ascended into heaven, and is seated at the right hand of God, the Father Almighty, from whence he shall come to judge the living and the dead.
1: I believe in the Holy Spirit, the Holy Catholic Church, the communion of saints, the forgiveness of sins, the resurrection of the body, and life everlasting. Amen.
0: Our Father, who art in heaven, hallowed be thy name. Thy kingdom come, thy will be done, on earth as it is in heaven.
1: Give us this day our daily bread, and forgive us our trespasses, as we forgive those who trespass against us. And lead us not into temptation, but deliver us from evil. Amen.
0: Let us offer the next three Aves, that we will have an increase of faith, hope, and love. Hail Mary, full of grace, the Lord is with thee. Blessed art thou amongst women, and blessed is the fruit of thy womb, Jesus.
1: Holy Mary, Mother of God, pray for us sinners, now and at the hour of our death. Amen.
0: Hail Mary, full of grace, the Lord is with thee. Blessed art thou amongst women, and blessed is the fruit of thy womb, Jesus.
1: Holy Mary, Mother of God, pray for us sinners, now and at the hour of our death. Amen.
0: Hail Mary, full of grace, the Lord is with thee. Blessed art thou amongst women, and blessed is the fruit of thy womb, Jesus.
1: Holy Mary, Mother of God, pray for us sinners, now and at the hour of our death. Amen.
0: Glory be to the Father, and to the Son, and to the Holy Spirit.
1: As it was in the beginning, is now, and ever shall be, world without end. Amen.

0: The first sorrowful mystery, the agony in the garden. Let us pray in these five mysteries, these mysteries of sorrow, for those whose own lives mirror the passion of Christ. And let us pray in this first sorrowful mystery that we ourselves will not walk away from suffering. Our Father, who art in heaven, hallowed be thy name. Thy kingdom come, thy will be done, on earth as it is in heaven.
1: Give us this day our daily bread, and forgive us our trespasses, as we forgive those who trespass against us. And lead us not into temptation, but deliver us from evil. Amen.
0: Hail Mary, full of grace, the Lord is with thee. Blessed art thou amongst women, and blessed is the fruit of thy womb, Jesus.
1: Holy Mary, Mother of God, pray for us sinners, now and at the hour of our death. Amen.
0: Hail Mary, full of grace, the Lord is with thee. Blessed art thou amongst women, and blessed is the fruit of thy womb, Jesus.
1: Holy Mary, Mother of God, pray for us sinners, now and at the hour of our death. Amen.
0: Hail Mary, full of grace, the Lord is with thee. Blessed art thou amongst women, and blessed is the fruit of thy womb, Jesus.
1: Holy Mary, Mother of God, pray for us sinners, now and at the hour of our death. Amen.
0: Hail Mary, full of grace, the Lord is with thee. Blessed art thou amongst women, and blessed is the fruit of thy womb, Jesus.
1: Holy Mary, Mother of God, pray for us sinners, now and at the hour of our death. Amen.
0: Hail Mary, full of grace, the Lord is with thee. Blessed art thou amongst women, and blessed is the fruit of thy womb, Jesus.
1: Holy Mary, Mother of God, pray for us sinners, now and at the hour of our death. Amen.
0: Hail Mary, full of grace, the Lord is with thee. Blessed art thou amongst women, and blessed is the fruit of thy womb, Jesus.
1: Holy Mary, Mother of God, pray for us sinners, now and at the hour of our death. Amen.
0: Hail Mary, full of grace, the Lord is with thee. Blessed art thou amongst women, and blessed is the fruit of thy womb, Jesus.
1: Holy Mary, Mother of God, pray for us sinners, now and at the hour of our death. Amen.
0: Hail Mary, full of grace, the Lord is with thee. Blessed art thou amongst women, and blessed is the fruit of thy womb, Jesus.
1: Holy Mary, Mother of God, pray for us sinners, now and at the hour of our death. Amen.
0: Hail Mary, full of grace, the Lord is with thee. Blessed art thou amongst women, and blessed is the fruit of thy womb, Jesus.
1: Holy Mary, Mother of God, pray for us sinners, now and at the hour of our death. Amen.
0: Hail Mary, full of grace, the Lord is with thee. Blessed art thou amongst women, and blessed is the fruit of thy womb, Jesus.
1: Holy Mary, Mother of God, pray for us sinners, now and at the hour of our death. Amen.
0: Glory be to the Father, and to the Son, and to the Holy Spirit.
1: As it was in the beginning, is now, and ever shall be, world without end. Amen.
2: O my Jesus, forgive us our sins, save us from the fires of hell, bring all souls to heaven, especially those in most need of thy mercy.
0: The second sorrowful mystery, the scourging at the pillar. Let us pray in this mystery that we will accept and grow with our own sufferings, that we will be prepared by grace for them. Our Father, who art in heaven, hallowed be thy name. Thy kingdom come, thy will be done, on earth as it is in heaven.
1: Give us this day our daily bread, and forgive us our trespasses, as we forgive those who trespass against us. And lead us not into temptation, but deliver us from evil. Amen.
0: Hail Mary, full of grace, the Lord is with thee. Blessed art thou amongst women, and blessed is the fruit of thy womb, Jesus.
1: Holy Mary, Mother of God, pray for us sinners, now and at the hour of our death. Amen.
0: Hail Mary, full of grace, the Lord is with thee. Blessed art thou amongst women, and blessed is the fruit of thy womb, Jesus.
1: Holy Mary, Mother of God, pray for us sinners, now and at the hour of our death. Amen.
0: Hail Mary, full of grace, the Lord is with thee. Blessed art thou amongst women, and blessed is the fruit of thy womb, Jesus.
1: Holy Mary, Mother of God, pray for us sinners, now and at the hour of our death. Amen.
0: Hail Mary, full of grace, the Lord is with thee. Blessed art thou amongst women, and blessed is the fruit of thy womb, Jesus.
1: Holy Mary, Mother of God, pray for us sinners, now and at the hour of our death. Amen.
0: Hail Mary, full of grace, the Lord is with thee. Blessed art thou amongst women, and blessed is the fruit of thy womb, Jesus.
1: Holy Mary, Mother of God, pray for us sinners, now and at the hour of our death. Amen.
0: Hail Mary, full of grace, the Lord is with thee. Blessed art thou amongst women, and blessed is the fruit of thy womb, Jesus.
1: Holy Mary, Mother of God, pray for us sinners, now and at the hour of our death. Amen.
0: Hail Mary, full of grace, the Lord is with thee. Blessed art thou amongst women, and blessed is the fruit of thy womb, Jesus.
1: Holy Mary, Mother of God, pray for us sinners, now and at the hour of our death. Amen.
0: Hail Mary, full of grace, the Lord is with thee. Blessed art thou amongst women, and blessed is the fruit of thy womb, Jesus.
1: Holy Mary, Mother of God, pray for us sinners, now and at the hour of our death. Amen.
0: Hail Mary, full of grace, the Lord is with thee. Blessed art thou amongst women, and blessed is the fruit of thy womb, Jesus.
1: Holy Mary, Mother of God, pray for us sinners, now and at the hour of our death. Amen.
0: Hail Mary, full of grace, the Lord is with thee. Blessed art thou amongst women, and blessed is the fruit of thy womb, Jesus.
1: Holy Mary, Mother of God, pray for us sinners, now and at the hour of our death. Amen.
0: Glory be to the Father, and to the Son, and to the Holy Spirit.
1: As it was in the beginning, is now, and ever shall be, world without end. Amen.
0: O my Jesus, forgive us our sins, save us from the fires of hell, bring all souls to heaven, especially those in most need of thy mercy. The third sorrowful mystery, the crowning with thorns. Our Father, who art in heaven, hallowed be thy name. Thy kingdom come, thy will be done, on earth as it is in heaven.
1: Give us this day our daily bread, and forgive us our trespasses, as we forgive those who trespass against us. And lead us not into temptation, but deliver us from evil. Amen.
0: Hail Mary, full of grace, the Lord is with thee. Blessed art thou amongst women, and blessed is the fruit of thy womb, Jesus.
1: Holy Mary, Mother of God, pray for us sinners, now and at the hour of our death. Amen.
0: Hail Mary, full of grace, the Lord is with thee. Blessed art thou amongst women, and blessed is the fruit of thy womb, Jesus.
1: Holy Mary, Mother of God, pray for us sinners, now and at the hour of our death. Amen.
0: Hail Mary, full of grace, the Lord is with thee. Blessed art thou amongst women, and blessed is the fruit of thy womb, Jesus.
1: Holy Mary, Mother of God, pray for us sinners, now and at the hour of our death. Amen.
0: Hail Mary, full of grace, the Lord is with thee. Blessed art thou amongst women, and blessed is the fruit of thy womb, Jesus.
1: Holy Mary, Mother of God, pray for us sinners, now and at the hour of our death. Amen.
0: Hail Mary, full of grace, the Lord is with thee. Blessed art thou amongst women, and blessed is the fruit of thy womb, Jesus.
1: Holy Mary, Mother of God, pray for us sinners, now and at the hour of our death. Amen.
0: Hail Mary, full of grace, the Lord is with thee. Blessed art thou amongst women, and blessed is the fruit of thy womb, Jesus.
1: Holy Mary, Mother of God, pray for us sinners, now and at the hour of our death. Amen.
0: Hail Mary, full of grace, the Lord is with thee. Blessed art thou amongst women, and blessed is the fruit of thy womb, Jesus.
1: Holy Mary, Mother of God, pray for us sinners, now and at the hour of our death. Amen.
0: Hail Mary, full of grace, the Lord is with thee. Blessed art thou amongst women, and blessed is the fruit of thy womb, Jesus.
1: Holy Mary, Mother of God, pray for us sinners now and at the hour of our death. Amen.
0: Hail Mary, full of grace, the Lord is with thee. Blessed art thou amongst women, and blessed is the fruit of thy womb, Jesus.
1: Holy Mary, Mother of God, pray for us sinners now and at the hour of our death. Amen.
0: Hail Mary, full of grace, the Lord is with thee. Blessed art thou amongst women, and blessed is the fruit of thy womb, Jesus.
1: Holy Mary, Mother of God, pray for us sinners, now and at the hour of our death.

0: hallowed be thy name. Thy kingdom come, thy will be done, on earth as it is in heaven.
1: Give us this day our daily bread, and forgive us our trespasses, as we forgive those who trespass against us. And lead us not into temptation, but deliver us from evil. Amen.
0: Hail Mary, full of grace, the Lord is with thee. Blessed art thou amongst women, and blessed is the fruit of thy womb, Jesus.
1: Holy Mary, Mother of God, pray for us sinners, now and at the hour of our death. Amen.
0: Hail Mary, full of grace, the Lord is with thee. Blessed art thou amongst women, and blessed is the fruit of thy womb, Jesus.
1: Holy Mary, Mother of God, pray for us sinners, now and at the hour of our death. Amen.
0: Hail Mary, full of grace, the Lord is with thee. Blessed art thou amongst women, and blessed is the fruit of thy womb, Jesus.
1: Holy Mary, Mother of God, pray for us sinners, now and at the hour of our death. Amen.
0: Hail Mary, full of grace, the Lord is with thee. Blessed art thou amongst women, and blessed is the fruit of thy womb, Jesus.
1: Holy Mary, Mother of God, pray for us sinners, now and at the hour of our death. Amen.
0: Hail Mary, full of grace, the Lord is with thee. Blessed art thou amongst women, and blessed is the fruit of thy womb, Jesus.
1: Holy Mary, Mother of God, pray for us sinners, now and at the hour of our death. Amen.
0: Hail Mary, full of grace, the Lord is with thee. Blessed art thou amongst women, and blessed is the fruit of thy womb, Jesus.
1: Holy Mary, Mother of God, pray for us sinners, now and at the hour of our death. Amen.
0: Hail Mary, full of grace, the Lord is with thee. Blessed art thou amongst women, and blessed is the fruit of thy womb, Jesus.
1: Holy Mary, Mother of God, pray for us sinners, now and at the hour of our death. Amen.
0: Hail Mary, full of grace, the Lord is with thee. Blessed art thou amongst women, and blessed is the fruit of thy womb, Jesus.
1: Holy Mary, Mother of God, pray for us sinners, now and at the hour of our death. Amen.
0: Hail Mary, full of grace, the Lord is with thee. Blessed art thou amongst women, and blessed is the fruit of thy womb, Jesus.
1: Holy Mary, Mother of God, pray for us sinners, now and at the hour of our death. Amen.
0: Hail Mary, full of grace, the Lord is with thee. Blessed art thou amongst women, and blessed is the fruit of thy womb, Jesus.
1: Holy Mary, Mother of God, pray for us sinners, now and at the hour of our death. Amen.
0: Glory be to the Father, and to the Son, and to the Holy Spirit.
1: As it was in the beginning, is now, and ever shall be, world without end. Amen.
0: O my Jesus, forgive us our sins. Save us from the fires of hell. Bring all souls to heaven, especially those in most need of thy mercy. The fifth sorrowful mystery, the crucifixion and death of Jesus on the cross. Scripture tells us that Mary stood beneath the cross, that she heard the cry of agony, "Why have you forsaken me?" That she heard her beloved son commend her to the care of John, and him to her. In our own sufferings in life, let us not become bitter or locked in our own grief. Let us be open to others to share their grief, as Mary did. Let's not run away. Let's not ask why, a question that no one can answer. Rather, let us ask the question, what must I do to follow Jesus in fulfilling the will of God? Our Father, who art in heaven, hallowed be thy name. Thy kingdom come, thy will be done, on earth as it is in heaven.
1: Give us this day our daily bread, and forgive us our trespasses, as we forgive those who trespass

0: pass against us, and lead us not into temptation, but deliver us from evil. Amen.
1: Hail Mary, full of grace, the Lord is with thee. Blessed art thou amongst women, and blessed is the fruit of thy womb, Jesus.
0: Holy Mary, Mother of God, pray for us sinners, now and at the hour of our death. Amen.
1: Hail Mary, full of grace, the Lord is with thee. Blessed art thou amongst women, and blessed is the fruit of thy womb, Jesus.
0: Holy Mary, Mother of God, pray for us sinners, now and at the hour of our death. Amen.
1: Hail Mary, full of grace, the Lord is with thee. Blessed art thou amongst women, and blessed is the fruit of thy womb, Jesus.
0: Holy Mary, Mother of God, pray for us sinners, now and at the hour of our death. Amen.
1: Hail Mary, full of grace, the Lord is with thee. Blessed art thou amongst women, and blessed is the fruit of thy womb, Jesus.
0: Holy Mary, Mother of God, pray for us sinners, now and at the hour of our death. Amen.
1: Hail Mary, full of grace, the Lord is with thee. Blessed art thou amongst women, and blessed is the fruit of thy womb, Jesus.
0: Holy Mary, Mother of God, pray for us sinners, now and at the hour of our death. Amen.
1: Hail Mary, full of grace, the Lord is with thee. Blessed art thou amongst women, and blessed is the fruit of thy womb, Jesus.
0: Holy Mary, Mother of God, pray for us sinners, now and at the hour of our death. Amen.
1: Hail Mary, full of grace, the Lord is with thee. Blessed art thou amongst women, and blessed is the fruit of thy womb, Jesus.
0: Holy Mary, Mother of God, pray for us sinners, now and at the hour of our death. Amen.
1: Hail Mary, full of grace, the Lord is with thee. Blessed art thou amongst women, and blessed is the fruit of thy womb, Jesus.
0: Holy Mary, Mother of God, pray for us sinners, now and at the hour of our death. Amen.
1: Hail Mary, full of grace, the Lord is with thee. Blessed art thou amongst women, and blessed is the fruit of thy womb, Jesus.
0: Holy Mary, Mother of God, pray for us sinners, now and at the hour of our death. Amen.
1: Hail Mary, full of grace, the Lord is with thee. Blessed art thou amongst women, and blessed is the fruit of thy womb, Jesus.
0: Holy Mary, Mother of God, pray for us sinners, now and at the hour of our death. Amen.
1: Glory be to the Father, and to the Son, and to the Holy Spirit.
0: As it was in the beginning, is now, and ever shall be, world without end. Amen.
1: O my Jesus, forgive us our sins, save us from the fires of hell,
0: bring all souls to heaven, especially those in most need of thy mercy.
1: Hail, Holy Queen, Mother of mercy, our life, our sweetness, and our hope. To thee do we cry, poor banished children of Eve. To thee do we send up our sighs, mourning and weeping in this valley of tears. Turn then, most gracious Advocate, thine eyes of mercy toward us, and after this our exile, show unto us the blessed fruit of thy womb, Jesus. O clement, O loving, O sweet Virgin Mary, pray for us, O Holy Mother of God,
0: that we may be made worthy of the promises of Christ.
1: Let us pray. O God, whose only begotten Son, by his life, death, and resurrection, has purchased for us the rewards of eternal life, grant, we beseech thee, that meditating on these mysteries of the Most Holy Rosary of the Blessed Virgin Mary, we may imitate what they contain and obtain what they promise, through the same Christ our Lord. May the divine assistance remain always with us, and may the souls of the faithful departed, through the mercy of God, rest in peace. Amen. May the Holy Virgin bless you with her loving child, this day and forever. In the name of the Father, and of the Son, and of the Holy Spirit, amen.
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11: 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We're also reminded of the mercy and comfort offered to us by God, despite the shame of our sin. Father Mike will read from the book of the prophet Ezekiel and from Proverbs as well.
12: Hi, my name is Father Mike Schmitz, and you're listening to the Bible in a Year, where we encounter God's voice and live life through the lens of Scripture. Using the Great Adventure Bible timeline, we'll read all the way from Genesis to Revelation, discovering how the story of salvation unfolds and how we fit into that story today. The Great Adventure Bible timeline was developed by Jeff Cavins and is provided by Ascension, who produced and funded this program. It is day 216, and we are reading from Isaiah chapter 53 and 54, Ezekiel 14 and 15, as well as Proverbs chapter 12, verses 25 through 28. And Isaiah 53 and 54 is just, man, gosh, bonkers, incredible. It is the Lord's suffering servant, and if nothing else, it is one of the most clear proclamations and prophecies of Jesus Christ in his suffering for us, for our sins. Now, keep in mind, the context of Isaiah 53 and 54 is Isaiah is talking about the people of Israel, and yet at the same time, he maybe didn't have any idea. He was also talking about the Messiah, Jesus Christ, our Lord, as well as in chapters 14 and 15 of Ezekiel, when he's talking about those false prophets, idolatry condemned. Anyways, you know what's coming up. We've got the readings today. And gosh, let's not wait. Let's dive in right now with Isaiah 53, 54, Ezekiel 14 and 15, Proverbs 12, verses 25 through 28. The book of the prophet Isaiah, chapter 53, the Lord's suffering servant. Who has believed what we have heard? And to whom has the arm of the Lord been revealed? For he grew up before him like a young plant, and like a root out of dry ground. He had no form or comeliness that we should look at him, and no beauty that we should desire him. He was despised and rejected by men, a man of sorrows and acquainted with grief. And as one from whom men hide their faces, he was despised, and we esteemed him not. Surely he has borne our griefs and carried our sorrows. Yet we esteemed him stricken, struck down by God and afflicted. But he was wounded for our transgressions. He was bruised for our iniquities. Upon him was the chastisement that made us whole, and with his stripes we are healed. All we like sheep have gone astray. We have turned every one to his own way, and the Lord has laid on him the iniquity of us all. He was oppressed, and he was afflicted, yet he opened not his mouth. Like a lamb that is led to the slaughter, and like a sheep that before its shearers is silent, so he opened not his mouth. By oppression and judgment he was taken away, and as for his generation, who considered that he was cut off out of the land of the living, stricken for the transgression of my people. And they made his grave with the wicked, and with a rich man in his death, although he had done no violence, and there was no deceit in his mouth. Yet it was the will of the Lord to bruise him. He has put him to grief. When he makes himself an offering for sin, he shall see his offspring. He shall prolong his days. The will of the Lord shall prosper in his hand. He shall see the fruit of the travail of his soul and be satisfied. By his knowledge shall the righteous one, my servant, make many to be accounted righteous, and he shall bear their iniquities. Therefore I will divide him a portion with the great, and he shall divide the spoil with the strong, because he poured out his soul to death and was numbered with the transgressors. Yet he bore the sin of many and made intercession for the transgressors. Chapter 54. Mercy and Comfort Offered. Sing, O barren one who did not bear. Break forth into singing and cry aloud, you who have not had labor pains. For the children of the desolate one will be more than the children of her that is married, says the Lord. Enlarge the place of your tent, and let the curtains of your habitations be stretched out. Hold not back, lengthen your cords and strengthen your stakes. For you will spread abroad to the right and to the left, and your descendants will possess the nations and will people the desolate cities. Fear not, for you will not be ashamed. Be not confounded, for you will not be put to shame. For you will forget the shame of your youth, and the reproach of your widowhood you will remember no more. For your Maker is your husband, the Lord of hosts is his name, and the Holy One of Israel is your Redeemer. The God of the whole earth he is called, for the Lord has called you like a wife forsaken and grieved in spirit, like a wife of youth when she is cast off, says your God. For a brief moment I forsook you, but with great compassion I will gather you. In overflowing wrath for a moment I hid my face from you, but with everlasting mercy I will have compassion on you, says the Lord your Redeemer. For this is like the days of Noah to me. As I swore that the waters of Noah should no more go over the earth, so I have sworn that I will not be angry with you and will not rebuke you. For the mountains may depart and the hills be removed, but my mercy shall not depart from you. And my covenant of peace shall not be removed, says the Lord, who has compassion on you. O afflicted one, storm-tossed and not comforted, behold, I will set your stones in antimony and lay your foundations with sapphire. I will make your pinnacle of agate and your gates of carbuncles and all your wall of precious stones. All your sons shall be taught by the Lord, and great shall be the prosperity of your sons. In righteousness you shall be established. You shall be far from oppression, for you shall not fear, and from terror, for it shall not come near you. If anyone stirs up strife, it is not from me. Whoever stirs up strife with you shall fall because of you. Behold, I have created the smith who blows the fire of coals and produces a weapon for its purpose. I have also created the ravager to destroy. No weapon that is fashioned against you shall prosper, and you shall confute every tongue that rises against you in judgment. This is the heritage of the servants of the Lord, and their vindication from me, says the Lord. The book of the prophet Ezekiel, chapter 14. Idolatry condemned. Then came certain of the elders of Israel to me and sat before me, and the word of the Lord came to me. Son of man, these men have taken their idols into their hearts and set the stumbling block of their iniquity before their faces. Should I let myself be inquired of at all by them? Therefore speak to them and say to them, thus says the Lord God, any man of the house of Israel who takes his idols into his heart and sets the stumbling block of his iniquity before his face, and yet comes to the prophet, I, the Lord, will answer him myself because of the multitude of his idols, that I may lay hold of the hearts of the house of Israel, who are all estranged from me through their idols. Therefore, say to the house of Israel, thus says the Lord God, repent, and turn away from your idols, and turn away your faces from all your abominations. For any one of the house of Israel, or of the strangers that sojourn in Israel, who separates himself from me, taking his idols into his heart, and putting the stumbling block of his iniquity before his face, and yet comes to a prophet to inquire for himself of me, I, the Lord, will answer him myself, and I will set my face against that man. I will make him a sign and a byword, and cut him off from the midst of my people. And you shall know that I am the Lord. And if the prophet be deceived, and speak a word, I, the Lord, have deceived that prophet, and I will stretch out my hand against him, and will destroy him from the midst of my people Israel. And they shall bear their punishment. The punishment of the prophet and the punishment of the inquirer shall be alike, that the house of Israel may go no more astray from me, nor defile themselves any more with all their transgressions. But that they may be my people, and I may be their God, says the Lord. And the word of the Lord came to me. Son of man, when a land sins against me by acting faithlessly, and I stretch out my hand against it, and break its staff of bread, and send famine upon it, and cut off from it man and beast, even if these three men, Noah, Daniel, and Job, were in it, they would deliver but their own lives by their righteousness, says the Lord God. If I cause wild beasts to pass through the land, and they ravage it, it may be made desolate, so that no man may pass through because of the beasts. Even if these three men were in it, as I live, says the Lord God, they would deliver neither sons nor daughters. They alone would be delivered, but the land would be desolate. Or if I bring a sword upon that land, and say, let a sword go through the land, and I cut off from it man and beast, though these three men were in it, as I live, says the Lord God, they would deliver neither sons nor daughters, but they alone would be delivered. Or if I send a pestilence into that land, and pour out my wrath upon it with blood to cut off from it man and beast, even if Noah, Daniel, and Job were in it, as I live, says the Lord God, they would deliver neither son nor daughter. They would deliver but their own lives by their righteousness. For thus says the Lord God, how much more when I send upon Jerusalem my four sore acts of judgment, sword, famine, evil beasts, and pestilence, to cut off from it man and beast. Yet if there should be left in it any survivors to lead out sons and daughters when they come forth to you, and you see their ways and their doings, you will be consoled for the evil that I have brought upon Jerusalem, for all that I have brought upon it. They will console you when you see their ways and their doings, and you shall know that I have not done without cause all that I have done in it, says the Lord God. Chapter 15. The Useless Vine. And the word of the Lord came to me. Son of man, how does the wood of the vine surpass any wood, the vine branch which is among the trees of the forest? Is wood taken from it to make anything? Do men take a peg from it to hang any vessel on? Behold, it is given to the fire for fuel. When the fire has consumed both ends of it, and the middle of it is charred, is it useful for anything? Behold, when it was whole, it was used for nothing. How much less, when the fire has consumed it and it is charred, can it ever be used for anything? Therefore, thus says the Lord God, like the wood of the vine among the trees of the forest, which I have given to the fire for fuel, so will I give up the inhabitants of Jerusalem, and I will set my face against them. Though they escape from the fire shall yet consume them, and you will know that I am the Lord when I set my face against them, and I will make the land desolate, because they have acted faithlessly, says the Lord God. The book of Proverbs, chapter 12, verses 25 through 28. Anxiety in a man's heart weighs him down, but a good word makes him glad. A righteous man turns away from evil, but the way of the wicked leads them astray. A slothful man will not catch his prey, but the diligent man will get precious wealth. In the path of righteousness is life, but the way of error leads to death. Father in heaven, we give you praise and thank you so much. Gosh, God, thank you for this opportunity to be close to you and close to your word. Thank you so much for your promise of a Messiah who's willing to suffer for us and did and has suffered for us. Thank you for the deliverance of not only the people of Israel in sending your son, our Lord, God, Jesus Christ, but also thank you for sending him for us. Many of us who were not your chosen people until you've chosen us in Jesus. And so we just give you thanks. We give you praise. And we ask that you please hear our prayers and receive our thanks, receive our praise this day and every day. In Jesus' name we pray. Amen. In the name of the Father and of the Son and of the Holy Spirit. Amen. Gosh, you guys, how phenomenal is chapter 53 of Isaiah? It is worth going back. You know, it's the very first thing we read today. And so it's one of those things where you could go back and just listen again and again, or open up your Bibles and just underline these things. The reality of here's Jesus Christ, the Lord's suffering servant, prophesied 700 years before he was made incarnate on this earth. He was despised and rejected by men, a man of sorrows, acquainted with grief. And it goes on talking about how he has borne our griefs and carried our sorrows, that he looked abandoned, right? Struck down by God, he looked afflicted, but he was wounded for our transgressions. He was bruised for our iniquities. And it is just bonkers, as I said at the beginning of this. It is crazy to realize the goodness of God and what he's done for us. Now, that's chapter 53. In chapter 54, mercy and comfort is offered. And that's this massive message here that, you know, so many of us experience shame, right? We experience the guilt of our sins, and that's accurate. That's what we should. We should, if I've done something wrong, I should feel guilty. If I don't feel guilty, that means I am a sociopath, right? But we also experience shame. And one of the things that shame wants to do, you know, guilt is, I know I've sinned against a standard. Shame is often, I know that you know that I've sinned against the standard, right? When guilt is, I know I've failed. Shame is when I've failed in your eyes, right? That's one of the ways you can maybe define it. And yet in chapter 54, God says to his people through Isaiah, fear not, you will not be ashamed. Be not confounded, for you will not be put to shame. You will forget the shame of your youth and the fact that you were abandoned at one point. And I love this. This is God's word. For your maker is your husband. It's that sense of like, here's your creator is your beloved. And just like here's a wife that was cast off, you'll be gathered back by the one who loves you, the one who knows you more than anyone else. And it's just incredible. God's offer of mercy, his offer of compassion, his offer of comfort. Remember, this is the book of comfort. The previous book, 1 through 39 of Isaiah, the book of woe, and 40 through 66, this is the book of comfort. And it's just God's promise. We only have, I think, 11 chapters left in Isaiah. But just what a gift to be able to hear God's word that offers so much comfort. Because, you know, we jump over then to Ezekiel, which is, remember, he is writing to people who are in Babylon. They're already exiled. And one of the things that he's letting them know, again, this is again and again, remember he's had his visions in chapters 8 through 11. Ezekiel had his vision of being transported to Jerusalem and seeing that the people who still remained in Jerusalem had not turned back to God yet. They had abandoned him. And so here is God abandoning his presence, leaving the temple. And this is going to be very important. One of the things that I did not highlight, and I should have when it comes to chapter 11, again, even in the midst of God's taking his spirit, taking his presence, that glory cloud, and leaving, even in the midst of that is a promise. And I didn't mention this promise. I mean, read it, but I didn't point it out. But it's chapter 11, verse 19. It says this. It says, I will give them one heart and put a new spirit within them. I will take the stony heart out of their flesh and give them a heart of flesh, that they may walk in my statutes and keep my ordinances and obey them. And they shall be my people, and I will be their God. And that is so incredible. You know, if you haven't underlined that one, that's a good piece to underline. It's chapter 11, verse 19 and 20. And it just, again, why? Because God's people have been false to him. And we have been false to him. That's why the next couple chapters are all about judgment will not be delayed. You keep thinking this is not going to come to you, but it's going to come to you. False prophets are condemned. The ones who are just saying, here's what I think, as opposed to here's what God is saying. And then we have today, idolatry condemned. And what does it say? It says that you've taken your idols and put them into your heart. These things that are outside of you. Now, we don't necessarily have idols in the sense that we have, you know, an image of a god or a goddess that we will give our hearts to. But we do have idols in terms of the things that we love more than anything else. In fact, our relationship with God is meant to be such that he tolerates no rivals to his place in our heart. Now, there's a lot of things in our lives that you can have rivals to it. Like, you have more than one friend. You can have more than one child. You know, you can have more than one aunt or uncle or cousin. You have more than one, you know, buddies, whatever. But you can't have more than one spouse. And God has said, like, listen, again, your maker will be your spouse. And God is saying that, you know, just like any good spouse would say, like, no, I don't tolerate any rivals to my spouse in this relationship. And so whenever we allow something to be God's rival in our lives, God's rival to our heart, his place in our heart, that's what he's talking about when taking his idol into his heart and putting the stumbling block of his iniquity before his face. And that's what the people of Israel are doing, but they're actually doing it by turning away from God. They're actually intentionally turning away from the Lord God to false gods. We sometimes slip into this and we end up giving our lives and spending our lives for things that are not worthy of your life, right? There might be things you need to do, maybe work, might be family, might be the things that they're important, but they have taken the place of God in our lives. And because of that, our lives then end up becoming useless. And this is what the message of chapter 15 is, the useless vine. The Lord God says, speak this. What good is wood from vines? You can't do anything with it. You can't make anything with it. You can't do anything with it. Now take that vine branch and put it in fire and the ends get burned. The whole thing gets charred. It is even more useless. And what God is saying through Isaiah is, and that's what Jerusalem has become like. That's what the inhabitants of Jerusalem have become like. No, they were chosen not because they were great, not because they were wise or more beautiful or more powerful than all the nations. God says so many times, I chose you because I chose you. I chose you because I wanted you. I chose you because I can take how small you are and how ineffective on your own you are, how weak you are, and make you glorious because of my glory. But now, if you've turned away from me, you're even more useless, right? There's even less that someone can do with you. And that is just so remarkable. Last little note here. In chapter 14, God mentions through Isaiah, three people, Noah, Daniel, and Job. Now, Daniel, Ezekiel would have known Daniel. Remember, Daniel was in the first exile, first deportation from Jerusalem to Babylon. And he was known as a righteous person, right? He was known as a Jew who remained faithful even in the midst of exile. And so he's a good example. Job, again, righteous man of God. Noah, obviously righteous man of God. And one of the things God is saying through Ezekiel, that even these three men who are incredibly righteous, that when judgment comes, even their righteousness won't even save their own kids. Even their righteousness won't even save their own kids. It'll save their lives, but it won't even save the lives of their children. And one of the things that highlights is, yes, we need to pursue righteousness. We need to pursue right relationship with the Lord, but also we need to just pray that the people around us, you know, we can't make anyone do anything. We can only control ourselves. But we also recognize that we just ask, okay, Lord, you're drawing me closer and closer to yourself on these 216 days of reading your Bible, reading your word, listening to your word proclaimed. God, I want to intercede on behalf of my own kids. I'm going to intercede on behalf of my parents, my siblings, my nieces, nephews, my cousins, my aunts and uncles, like all the people in my life, my coworkers, because I want them to choose you the way that you've allowed me to choose you. And that's the prayer. We just got to pray for each other because, yeah, the people who are us who are journeying in this Bible and year, this community, we're so grateful to the Lord. But there's also people we know that this would change their life. This would change their life. And so we're just praying for them that at one point God sparks that desire, that hunger for his word, and they're able to just, you know, someday just press play. So I'm praying for them. Let's pray for them. Please pray for me. I'm praying for you. My name is Father Mike, and I cannot wait to see you tomorrow. God bless.

0: That was day 216 of Bible in a Year with Father Mike Schmitz. And now we'd like to share audio from a video called Why Belief Alone Isn't Enough with Father Mike from the Ascension Presents YouTube channel.
1: Hi, my name is Father Mike Schmitz, and this is Ascension Presents. First of all, what is it to believe in God? First, we have the intellectual assent, right? We have this sense of like, oh no, I believe that God exists. That's what I mean when I believe in God. That's one level. I believe that God exists. I believe Jesus is God. Great. That's belief in God. Now, there's a different level. That's not called saving faith. That's just simply intellectual belief or intellectual assent. St. James writes about this. I might have mentioned this before. I think it's James chapter 2, where he's writing and he says, you know, even the demons believe that Jesus is Lord. Even the demons believe that Jesus is, or that God is one, and they tremble. So that faith, he says, that faith can't save anybody. That faith doesn't save the demons. So just to say, I believe that God exists, or I believe Jesus is God. Well, yeah, that's not saving faith. So what is saving faith? Saving faith is something along the lines of what St. Paul talks about. He calls it in Romans, the obedience of faith. And the obedience of faith is this. It's not just, I believe in God intellectually. I know that he exists. It's a deeper where that's actually touched not just my intellect, it's touched my will. It doesn't just touch what I believe, it touches how I act, that I choose to obey the Lord. And that the bridge between this intellectual assent and the willful obedience is this five-letter word called trust. And when I recognize, like, no, actually, I trust in the Lord. Like, I've entrusted my heart to him. I've entrusted my life to him. That transforms essentially what you call intellectual assent, intellectual belief, to heart faith, where it's with my will, I'm choosing to obey him. With my will, I'm choosing to do his will. That word trust is so important. In fact, the notion of I'm entrusting myself to God, in that's it. I mean, in so many ways, right? And so when someone says, okay, I believe in God, great. The first question is, what do you mean by that? Is it just intellectual assent, or is it actually trust him with my whole life? Because then the next piece is, I just don't believe in prayer. We have to pause and ask the question. Okay, so what do you mean by I don't believe in prayer? Because they could mean something like, I don't believe that God is a genie, right? I don't believe that you just rub the lamp and the genie pops out and says, what are your wishes? I would say good. That is really good because God reveals that he's not a genie. Like he's not a genie in a bottle, right? He's not here just grant our wishes. God is not a divine ATM that if we punch in the right code, he gives us what we want. So if you were to say, I believe in God, but not in prayer, in your mentality is that prayer is simply, if I say the right things and do the right things, then God gives me whatever I want. Amen to that. That is completely true. That's not how prayer works. In fact, that's not even the point of prayer. The point of prayer isn't even to get what we want. We do intercessory prayer, right? We do petitionary prayer where we're asking for something either for ourselves or for someone else. That's wonderful. But we don't do that with the idea that if I ask and if I ask the right way, with the right heart, with the right disposition, with the right code, that God's just going to give me what I ask for. That is not Christian faith. That is not Christian faith. Remember, because Christian faith is I intellectually assent that God exists. Now I choose, I will to obey him. And that word is trust. How does Jesus pray? Jesus prays with this attitude of, Father, I trust in you. Regardless of the outcome, I can bring before you my human will. I can bring before you my desires. I can bring before you my fears. God, Jesus, the Son of God, brings to God the Father all of these things that he experiences as a human being on this earth with a desire. But every aspect of his prayer is guided by and driven, as I said, permeated by this trust that ultimately I'm appealing to you, God, and I'm letting you know what I desire, Father. And I trust you that your will is done. The Lord's Prayer, the Our Father, has a number of petitions. Give us this day our daily bread. Forgive us our trespasses. Another one is thy kingdom come, thy will be done. And so even the Our Father, where we're asking God, please give us what we need for each day. As we're praying God, asking God the Father to forgive our sins, we're also saying, I want your will to be done. I want your kingdom to come. And so there's this word trust. I can't get away from it because I can't say I believe in God with that trust, with that I choose to do his will. I choose to obey him. And I don't believe in prayer if I mean prayer is useless. Prayer is ineffective. Prayer is not efficacious. I can believe it if I say I don't believe that God is a genie. I don't believe he just gives us whatever we want if we pray. You're right. I don't believe that either. That's not what Christian prayer is. But to know that I can approach the Lord and ask. As a beloved daughter or beloved son of God, you can ask the Father. And he gives gifts. He gives good gifts to his children. Remember, Jesus even talks about this. He says, how many fathers among you would have hand their son a snake when he asks for a fish, or hand them a stone when he asks for a loaf of bread? And you're not even good parents necessarily, but God is good. How much more will he give whatever his beloved children ask? In one example, Jesus says, how much more will he give the Heavenly Father, give the Holy Spirit to anyone who asks? We recognize that here is God, who is a good Father, who wants us to come to him and ask. And here's the big question, though, is like, but if God's already going to give this gift, if he's already good, then he doesn't need me to ask. Well, God doesn't need anything, first of all. Second of all, if you've ever been a parent or have ever led a classroom, or have ever led someone that you wanted them to grow, you knew that you could give them what they need. Just hand it to them. You knew that you could give them the good thing that they're made for. But you also knew, you also probably know, that sometimes you need to wait for them to ask for it. You knew that sometimes it's also good to not give it. The thing you want to give, the thing that they're going to want, it's not good to just give it without letting them experience the, could I have that? The desire. I mean, gosh, we got this. We got life. We didn't even ask for it. How many of us take life for granted? Imagine if you had the opportunity to say, do I want life or not? We had to beg for our life. All of a sudden, our prayer becomes pretty powerful. But we were just given life. And because of that, I think in so many ways, we take it for granted. But God wants to give good gifts. He doesn't want us to take any of those gifts for granted. Sometimes he waits to give good gifts until we ask. Not because he's trying to be an ogre, because he's trying to be a jerk, or trying to be mean or cruel to us, but because he's being a good dad. And oftentimes, good dads wait for their kids to realize, I want this thing, before they give it. I believe in God, meaning I trust in him. I entrust my whole life to him. And because of that, I know he's not a genie. I know he's not a toy, he's not a divine ATM, but he is a father who gives good gifts to his children. And so you can trust your Father. He will not give you everything you ask for. That's okay. In fact, that's good news. But he will give you the best things. So don't be afraid to ask. Anyway, my name is Father Mike. What am I saying? What do I say out at the end? Anyways, that's what I've got. From all of us here at Ascension Presents, my name is Father Mike. God bless.
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0: Catechism in a Year is produced and funded by Ascension and distributed on radio through a partnership with Max Studios. The catechism used is the Ascension edition of the Catechism, which includes the Foundations of Faith approach. You can follow along in any recent version of the Catechism of the Catholic Church. A reading plan and all Catechism in a Year episodes can be found at ascensionpress.com/CIY or on the Ascension app. As we continue our discussion of the Sacrament of Holy Orders, we'll read today about who can receive the sacrament. We'll also hear Father Mike discuss how the sacrament is received as an unmerited gift, why the ordination of women is not possible, and the role of celibacy in both the Eastern and Western churches.
3: Hi, my name is Father Mike Schmitz, and you're listening to the Catechism in a Year, where we encounter God's plan of sheer goodness for us, revealed in Scripture and passed down through the tradition of the Catholic faith. The Catechism in a Year is provided by Ascension, who produced and funded this program. In 365 days, we'll read through the Catechism of the Catholic Church, discovering our identity in God's family as we journey together toward our heavenly home. Today is day 216, paragraphs 1577, 1580. Yesterday, we talked about the celebration of this sacrament. We talked with deacons, also who could confer the sacrament of holy orders. And today, just very briefly, I think it's essentially four paragraphs, we're asking and answering the question, who can receive this sacrament? And so one of the things we're going to hear is that very right away, paragraph 1577 says only a baptized man, vir, meaning vir is the Latin term for male. Man, like not just human beings, like, you know, homo, but vir being a male human being. Only a baptized man, vir, validly receives sacred ordination. And we're going to talk about that a little bit because in our world, that can be kind of a challenge for a lot of people. And so we're going to dive into that as best that I can. And we're going to hear what the Catechism has to say on that front. So as we enter into this topic today, let's take a moment. And before we dive into these four paragraphs, let us dive into the Father's heart and ask for the Father's wisdom, ask for the wisdom of Jesus and the power of the Holy Spirit. Father in heaven, we ask you to please, in the name of your Son, Jesus Christ, send us your Holy Spirit, a spirit of wisdom, a spirit of knowledge, a spirit of understanding. Give us a spirit of docility, a spirit of being able to be taught. Give us a teachability, Lord God, that guides us when we don't understand, that guides us when we have questions, that guides us when we struggle. We ask you, Lord God, to give us minds that are quick, minds that are sharp. We ask you to give us minds that are willing to be led, but also willing to ask questions. Lord God, give us minds that are willing to seek the truth and to hold on to the truth when we find it, wherever we find it. You are the source of all truth. You're the source of all goodness. You are the source of all grace. We ask you to give us your grace. Lead us to your truth. Help us to live goodness. In Jesus' name we pray. In the name of the Father, and of the Son, and of the Holy Spirit. Amen. It is day 216. We are reading paragraphs 1577 to 1580. Who can receive this sacrament? Only a baptized man, vir, validly receives sacred ordination. The Lord chose men, viri, to form the college of the 12 apostles, and the apostles did the same when they chose collaborators to succeed them in their ministry. The College of Bishops, with whom the priests are united in the priesthood, makes the College of the Twelve an ever-present and ever-active reality until Christ's return. The Church recognizes herself to be bound by this choice made by the Lord himself. For this reason, the ordination of women is not possible. No one has a right to receive the sacrament of holy orders. Indeed, no one claims this office for himself. He is called to it by God. Anyone who thinks he recognizes the signs of God's call to the ordained ministry must humbly submit his desire to the authority of the Church, who has the responsibility and right to call someone to receive orders. Like every grace, this sacrament can be received only as an unmerited gift. All the ordained ministers of the Latin Church, with the exception of permanent deacons, are normally chosen from among men of faith who live a celibate life and who intend to remain celibate for the sake of the kingdom of heaven. Called to consecrate themselves with undivided heart to the Lord and to the affairs of the Lord, they give themselves entirely to God and to men. Celibacy is a sign of this new life to the service of which the Church's minister is consecrated. Accepted with a joyous heart, celibacy radiantly proclaims the reign of God. In the Eastern churches, a different discipline has been enforced for many centuries. While bishops are chosen solely from among celibates, married men can be ordained as deacons and priests. This practice has long been considered legitimate. These priests exercise a fruitful ministry within their communities. Moreover, priestly celibacy is held in great honor in the Eastern churches, and many priests have freely chosen it for the sake of the kingdom of God. In the East, as in the West, a man who has already received the sacrament of holy orders can no longer marry. Right, as I said, four paragraphs 1577 to 1580. And it brings up, as you know, the opening prayer was very conscious of the fact that this is the topic of who can receive the sacrament of holy orders. It can be a challenge to a lot of people. And some people even find, would maybe possibly claim that the sacrament of holy orders being restricted exclusively to men is unjust. And we're going to look at that or do our, my best to try to address that claim. So let's do our best. I know, in fact, I just have to say on for my part, you know, even talking about the sacrament of holy orders, as we have been for the last number of days, one of the things that I've been hesitant to say has been, I kind of grew up with, in it, not because of my family, not because of any one person, but because I grew up in this culture here in the United States of America in the late 20th century, that was kind of embarrassed about this idea, like even the idea that I could be called, that I could be personally called to be a priest, was one of those things that was like, yeah, I'm kind of have to apologize for that. Like, even when we've been reading the last couple of days here about, here's the dignity of the priesthood, here's, you know, the power that God bestows on the priests. And I just kind of, I'm a little sheepish, actually. That, I don't know if you caught that at all. Maybe it didn't give that impression. I really tried to, I guess, not hide it, but kind of hide it in some ways. Because, again, my background, it comes from this place of kind of being somewhat apologetic about the fact that I know that not everyone receives the sacrament of holy orders. In fact, there's in some ways only a few people who are in light of the large group of Christians who actually receive the sacrament of holy orders, and only men can receive or are able to receive the sacrament of holy orders. And so, you know, you talk about this, oh, this is a great thing. This is an incredible thing. What a gift God has given to the church, which is true, 100% true. But I'm always keeping in mind the fact that, you know, there could be one of my sisters in Christ listening to this and saying, yeah, but that not for me. That I could never do that. And feeling badly about that. I get that. Like, I got 100% understand that. And so I grew up in a, I remember when I went to seminary, and there were some young women on the campus that I went to seminary at. And it was the first time I did a retreat with a bunch of college students. And some of these college students who were helping with this retreat, they were just, yeah, they loved the Lord. They loved the church. I remember asking them, I'm like, okay, I'm in the seminary. You know, do you ever have, is that never an issue for you that here as a woman who loves Jesus and wants to serve his church, that you can't be ordained to the priesthood, you know? And it was the first time that I'd met people, women who loved the Lord and wanted to serve the church their whole lives and had no desire. And had no, I mean, they're like, yeah, it would be great. It'd be incredible. But weren't mad about it, right? Weren't upset about it. Weren't sad about the fact that, no, that's just how Jesus set it up. And I guess this is the briefest of reasons. Like, the question is, well, the statement is, only a baptized man validly receives sacred ordination. The question is, why? How come? And at the very last sentence in paragraph 1577, for this reason, the ordination of women is not possible. And the question is, well, why is that? You know, in fact, there are sometimes you have stories, sometimes you even have some bishops who say, well, maybe women's ordination is possible. And yet the firm teaching of the church is that the ordination of women is not possible. Not that the church won't do it, but it's not possible. And the question again is why? Why is ordination reserved exclusively for men? The answer, and the only theological answer, is because that's how Jesus established this. I mean, and you could be mad about that, and we can all be mad about that if you are, but that's the answer. There are other theological reasons. There's other things I want to kind of dive into a little bit here. But the first thing we have to say is, yeah, we didn't choose this. This was given to us in a similar way that we didn't choose, oh, we're going to have bread and wine that becomes Christ's body and blood. Like, that was given to us. That when you pour water or immerse someone in water and baptize them in the name of the Father, Son, Holy Spirit, that's what brings a person into the kingdom. Like, we didn't choose that. That was given to us. And keep this in mind, that all of the sacraments have been given to us. We've received them. And when Jesus gave us the sacrament of holy orders, when he gave us this new covenant priesthood, he exclusively chose men. Now, some people will say, well, Jesus was a product of his culture. And so, of course, he didn't choose women because of this, because he's part of the Jewish people, and Judaism didn't have female priests. And so he never would even think of this. Now, a couple things to keep in mind. Yes, Jesus is situated in time, and he is, yes, he's fully Jewish. Yet, there are many times when Jesus didn't mind, you know, flipping over the tables in more ways than one, literally and figuratively. There are many times when Jesus raised up the dignity of women, and that's probably what I should have, where I should have started, in this place of just saying, when the church says only a baptized man can receive, validly receive ordination, it is not saying that men are better than women or women are worse than men. That's not saying that at all. Saying men and women are equal in dignity, equal heirs to grace. We've talked about this so many times that you know this, that the scriptures establish this very, very clearly from Genesis chapter 1 and Genesis chapter 2, where here is the man and the woman, and they are equal in the eyes of God. They're both made in God's image and likeness. But equality isn't the same thing as sameness, right? Equality isn't sameness. The man and woman are equal in dignity and different. And this is the distinction that has been lost in our culture in so many ways, right? At the same time, we're saying, this is fascinating. We live in this day and age that wants to, in some ways, eradicate the differences between men and women. And at the same time, we don't know how to do that because you can't. So Jesus treated women with absolute respect and dignity, and that men and women are joint heirs to the life of grace. This is in the church's prayer, that man and woman, male and female, husband and wife, are joint heirs to the life of grace, and that God calls everyone to the heights of holiness. And yes, there have been people in the past, you know, Aristotle or even someone like Thomas Aquinas, who might be operating out of a different kind of worldview that's not always consistent with the Bible, which would say something along the lines of that Aristotle would say that, you know, women are not fully formed men, that kind of idea, or that, at least that idea behind this whole thing. And Christians don't adopt that. We do not adopt that. Catholics do not adopt that. Men and women are equal in dignity, joint heirs to the life of grace. In fact, there's only been one perfect human person, right? Jesus is a divine person. He is perfection, yes, in his humanity. But the only perfect human person is a woman, is Our Lady, Mary. Just to establish this is so important, that male and female in the Catholic worldview are equal in dignity and joint heirs to the life of grace. The holiest person who ever lived is a woman. And the church readily acknowledges that, accepts that, embraces that, proclaims that, even in spite of the fact that many non-Catholic Christians would be critical of our claim for this. We will not back down, just like it's flat out right there. But Jesus, for this role of priests, only chose men. Is that because he was culturally conditioned? Again, we said this before. Jesus literally and figuratively upturned tables. Jesus treated women very, very clearly as equals. People say, yeah, but he was still culturally conditioned. The idea of women priests just was beyond the pale. Well, no, we know that in the Greeks and the Romans and the pagans, essentially, the non-Jews who surrounded Israel, who surrounded the Jewish people, who surrounded Jesus, they have abundance of priestesses. They had an abundance of female priests. It wasn't as if the concept was foreign to Jesus and in his humanity. And if this is something that he wanted, he could have chosen this. I mean, again, he elevated women in such an incredible way. He brought them in as disciples, and that he was the rabbi. This is a remarkable thing. You know, it's even, Jesus was so not culturally bound that an even bigger flipping of a table is the fact that he elevated the status of children. I mean, children had zero status in the ancient world. Just keep this in mind. Men and women, they had status. The children had zero status. And Jesus is saying, let the little ones come to me. And not only that, but if you give one of these little ones a drink of water, you're giving it to me. He identifies himself with the lowest. In doing that, he lifts them up, elevates us. So Jesus wasn't so culturally bound that he couldn't possibly have imagined female priests. And that's why he chose them. But he did choose only men to receive the sacrament of holy orders, to be this new covenant priesthood. Now, why? I don't know. Why does Jesus choose bread and wine to become his body and blood? I don't know. Why does Jesus choose water to be the sign of baptism or the matter in baptism? I don't know. There's ideas, and part of the idea is, we've said this many, many times, that priesthood is particularly connected to fatherhood. All the way back in the Old Covenant, you have the role of the father and mother in the family. But originally, in the Jewish worldview, in the Jewish way of living, is the father is the priest of the family. And of course, that gets lost with the issue of the golden calf, and it becomes, no, the priesthood is restricted to the tribe of Levi. But originally, priesthood and fatherhood are linked. And so Jesus, here in the fulfillment of priesthood, in the fulfillment of the kingdom, they're also linked. And we recognize this, that only men can be dads and only women can be moms. And let's look at this for a second, because we asked the question, if things were balanced, if things were just, you'd ask in any given family, who has more power? Who's more important, mom or dad? And you say, well, they both have their roles. Exactly. And this is what if we're the family of God, if the church is the family of God, say, well, who has more power, the fathers or the mothers? Well, is that a question you ask about your family? You say, mom and dad are both important. Mom and dad are both

We have a mom here. We have a dad here. We do have spiritual fathers and spiritual mothers all around us. And when you see that, you realize, oh, yeah, that's what the men who are called to this role do. And this is what the women who are called to that other role. That's how they live. And we would recognize, you know, there's actually even parishes in my diocese where we have a religious community of religious sisters that are kind of more oriented towards diocesan work in the sense that they work in a parish. They serve in a parish and they live in that parish just like the priests would live if they lived in community. Will live in this parish. And so in those parishes, it's amazing because you have the pastor, right? You have the priest who is the father of the parish, but you also have these religious sisters who are in some ways, spiritually speaking, the mothers of the parish as well. And it just, it's so incredible. Now you might say, well, it's a matter of power. There's all the power still resides with the you know, the buck stops in with the priest who makes the decisions, like the pastor or something like this. And I would say, well, Maybe that's how things are set up in your parish or in many, many parishes. But I look at the history of even the town I live in right now. And I think, okay, what are the two industries in the town I live in? Well, there's shipping and like mining kind of a situation that built the town. And that's one. But the other two industries are education and medicine. And I think, okay, those three areas of industry, okay, mining and shipping, that whole thing. That's fine. That's kind of secular. But the medical industry and the education industry were established in this city, the city I live in. They were established by religious sisters. Mining, iron ore, that kind of, in some ways, brought money to this area. But it was the religious sisters who brought Jesus to this area. It was the religious sisters who brought a civilization to this area. It was the religious sisters who brought education, and they brought medicine to this area. They're the ones who started the first clinics and hospitals. They're the ones who started the first schools in this area. You recognize, like, who's more influential then? Was it the iron ore and the men who went into the mines and did all the shipping? Yep, that was very influential, very, very important, because they brought people here. But who made those people into a community? Who helped those people become formed, shaped, educated, and healed? It was religious sisters. That seems like a lot of power to me. And it seems like a really good way, not power, right? Service. Remember, Sacrament of Holy Orders is always meant to be oriented towards service. It's not about power. It's all about service. And every one of us can exercise whatever power God has given to us at the service of others at every moment. The last thing is this. You might say, okay, but it's unjust. And I'm sorry about going on and on about this. I'd say it's unjust. It's a sign of injustice that women can't be ordained. Okay, let's go back to the beginning. Why does the church say that only men, baptized men, can be ordained? Because Jesus established it that way. Now, if it's unjust, that means it's a sin. If it's unjust, that means it's a sin. And if it's Jesus who established this, you know, God, he's God. He knows and knew that what he established would be carried out for the rest of history on this planet. And if he established this thing that was unjust, that means that Jesus sinned. He sinned in establishing an all-male priesthood. He sinned in excluding women from being able to be priests, which would mean that Jesus isn't actually God. See, this is it. In some ways, we recognize that we've only received this. We didn't invent it. It was given to us. And there's something about this that just, again, we just pray for the spirit of docility. We pray for the spirit of teachability, because as I said earlier, this is one of those teachings that I'm like, I'm so embarrassed about in some ways, until I realized that no, actually, it makes sense. Jesus Christ gave us the priesthood as an image of the fatherhood of God. Jesus Christ gave us the priesthood as an image of his self-offering and his self-gift. That doesn't mean that women can't image Jesus in the world, of course. As men and women, as male and female, we are all made in God's image and likeness. But there's this way in which God did not want to leave us without fathers. It's just something to think about, to ask, am I teachable here? God, can you teach me? You know, paragraph 1578 says, no one has a right to receive the sacrament of holy orders, neither male nor female. Nobody, no individual has a right to receive the sacrament of holy orders. Like every grace, the sacrament can only be received as an unmerited gift.
And those people

0: are called in the West, called the holy orders, they're called to be celibate. And that's not always the case. There are some men in the East, there's some men in other churches who are ordained, and then when they became Catholic, maybe they're already married, they were already married. When they became Catholic, maybe they were ordained Catholic priests then. That has happened. What's interesting, I think, is that that last line, that in the East and the West, a man who has already received the sacrament of holy orders can no longer marry. So while there are married men and single men who can be ordained to the diaconate or to the priesthood, once a person is ordained, they cannot be married. So even a deacon, say he is married and he gets ordained a deacon, and say he becomes a widower, he cannot remarry. Kind of a fascinating little piece of information. I don't know if today was a challenge for you, if today was a bunch of words and garbled mess. I don't know if today was like, oh yeah, that makes sense, or what it was. But I do know that, you know, we're going to be launching, we're going to continue with this, and we're going to continue to trust in Jesus. They remember this, that Jesus established his church. He continues to guide his church by the power of the Holy Spirit. He promised to lead her into all truth. And so sometimes we see things in the news that say like, oh, there's going to be women priests, or they're going to get have married priests or something like this. And well, the first thing is impossible. Only men can be priests. And the second thing is possible, but probably not very wise to get rid of priestly celibacy. It's not going to be wise. So I didn't talk about that today at all, but just recognize that it's not an actual answer. It would be a band-aid that actually wouldn't even cover up the wound, I think, in so many ways. More on that maybe some other day. But the invitation for all of us, and for me included, I mentioned again, it can be a challenge. It was a challenge for me back in the day, and now I receive it with joy. The challenge, though, for so many of us is, does the Lord get to teach me? Does the church get to teach me? You know, we're coming to an end of this section in the catechism on pillar two, and we're launching into pillar three, the morality. How do we live as Christians, as Catholics? And I have to say, there are going to be a lot of challenges. You know, it's one thing, here's what we believe. Okay, makes sense. Explain that. And then we get to pillar three, like, here's how we live now. Like, okay, even more, because I now have to say, here's where the rubber hits the road. Do I really want to follow the Lord Jesus, not just in my mind with what I believe, but also in my actions and how I live? And so I'm praying for you. Please pray for me. My name is Father Mike. Cannot wait to see you tomorrow. God bless.
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14: Family, a prayer that we pray together is a powerful prayer. So please pray together with me our EWTN family prayer. Today we pray for the elderly. Almighty God and Father, we adore you, from whom all life has come and to whom all life returns. Give to those who are suffering under the burden of the years hope and joy. Fill them with gratitude for their many years, and make them rich in love. As they grow older on the outside, make them younger on the inside through the work of the Holy Spirit. Use this time to prepare them, Lord, for the joys of eternal life. Through Christ our Lord. Amen.

0: Behold the Lamb of God, who takes away the sins of the world. 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

0: In the name of the Father, and of the Son, and of the Holy Spirit.
1: Amen.
0: The grace of our Lord Jesus Christ, and the love of God, and the communion of the Holy Spirit be with you all.
1: And with your spirit.
0: Brothers and sisters, let us acknowledge our sins, and so prepare ourselves to celebrate the sacred mysteries. I confess to Almighty God, and to you, my brothers and sisters, that I have greatly sinned in my thoughts and in my words, in what I have done and in what I have failed to do, through my most grievous fault. Therefore I ask Blessed Mary, ever Virgin, all the angels and saints, and you, my brothers and sisters, to pray for me to the Lord our God. May Almighty God have mercy on us, forgive us our sins, and bring us to everlasting life.
1: Amen.

0: Let us pray. Almighty and merciful God, who made the priest St. John Vianney wonderful in his pastoral zeal, grant, we pray, that through his intercession and example, we may in charity win brothers and sisters for Christ and attain with them eternal glory. Through our Lord Jesus Christ, your Son, who lives and reigns with you in the unity of the Holy Spirit, God forever and ever.
1: A reading from the book of the prophet Jeremiah. The following message came to Jeremiah from the Lord. For thus says the Lord, the God of Israel, write all the words I've spoken to you in a book. For thus says the Lord, incurable is your wound, grievous your bruise. There is none to plead your case, no remedy for your running sore, no healing for you. All your lovers have forgotten you. They do not seek you. I strike you as an enemy would strike, punish you cruelly. Why cry out over your wound? Your pain is without relief. Because of your great guilt, your numerous sins, I have done this to you. Thus says the Lord, see, I will restore the tents of Jacob, his dwellings I will pity. City shall be rebuilt upon hill, and palace restored as it was. From them shall resound songs of praise, the laughter of happy men. I will make them not few, but many. They will not be tiny, for I will glorify them. His sons shall be as of old. His assembly before me shall stand firm. I will punish all his oppressors. His leader shall be one of his own, and his ruler shall come from his kin. When I summon him, he shall approach me. How else should one take the deadly risk of approaching me, says the Lord? You shall be my people, and I will be your God. The word of the Lord. The Lord will build up Zion again and appear in all his glory. The Lord will build up Zion again and appear in all his glory. The nations shall revere your name, O Lord, and all the kings of the earth your glory. When the Lord has rebuilt Zion and appeared in his glory, when he has regarded the prayer of the destitute and not despised their prayer, the Lord will build up Zion again and appear in his glory. Let this be written for the generation to come, and let his future creatures praise the Lord. The Lord looked down from his holy height, from heaven he beheld the earth, to hear the groaning of the prisoners, to release those doomed to die. The Lord will build up Zion again and appear in all his glory. The children of your servants shall abide, and their posterity shall continue in your presence, that the name of the Lord may be declared on Zion and his praise in Jerusalem, when the peoples gather together and the kingdoms to serve the Lord. The Lord will build up Zion and appear in all his glory.

Some Pharisees and scribes came to Jesus from Jerusalem and said, "Why do your disciples break the tradition of the elders? They do not wash their hands when they eat a meal." He summoned the crowd and said to them, "Hear and understand. It is not what enters one's mouth that defiles the man, but what comes out of the mouth is what defiles one." Then his disciples approached and said to him, "Do you know that the Pharisees took offense when they heard what you said?" He said in reply, "Every plant that my heavenly Father has not planted will be uprooted. Let them alone. They are blind guides of the blind. If a blind man leads a blind man, both will fall into a pit."

0: Today we celebrate the feast of St. John Vianney, the curé of Ars and the patron saint of parish priests. And he is famous for hearing confessions from 12 to 18 hours a day during the last decades of his life. And in his announcement of the Year of Priests in 2009, Pope Benedict XVI invoked the example of St. John Vianney as a model for all priests to emulate. And he says about the saint, John Vianney recognized in the practice of the sacrament of penance the logical and natural fulfillment of the priestly apostolate in Christ, in obedience to Christ's mandate. If you forgive the sins of any, they are forgiven. If you retain the sins of any, they are retained. He thus distinguished himself as an excellent tireless confessor and spiritual director, passing with a single inner impulse from the altar to the confessional, where he spent a large part of the day. He did his utmost with preaching and persuasive advice to help his parishioners rediscover the meaning and beauty of the sacrament of penance, presenting it as an inherent demand of the Eucharistic presence. However, as beloved as today's saint is in the hearts and minds of the Catholic faithful, St. John Vianney underwent his own struggles earlier in his life that shaped his priestly ministry later. And in an article published in 2020 entitled The Heart of a Priest, Father Frederick Miller recalls a story about St. John Vianney that is perhaps not as widely known as the saint's extraordinary habit of hearing confessions for hours at a time. And like many people who experience hardships and traumatic events, St. John Vianney experienced an event early on that would shape the rest of his life and even his ministry as a priest. And it's ultimately by the grace of God that the trauma he experienced would be transformed into a source of grace for so many who came to him to encounter the healing power of Christ through the sacrament of penance. John Vianney felt the call to the priesthood during the tumultuous period in history known as the French Revolution. And the church in France suffered from a schism that formed due to a law that subjected much of the governance of the church to the civil government. And French Catholics were basically forced to choose between belonging to a church that was governed by the state or an underground church that strove to remain loyal to the magisterium. And since the family of John Vianney chose to remain with the underground church, John had to receive the sacraments clandestinely. And he personally witnessed priests who risked their lives to exercise their priestly ministry without government interference, so that the underground Catholic faithful might have access to the sacraments. And when the Emperor Napoleon came to power, the underground church was able to reemerge and function normally and publicly. And at the time, John Vianney was in the process of entering minor seminary, and he was even accepted. However, his plans were derailed when he was drafted into the military due to an oversight of someone in the administration who neglected to indicate that Vianney was a seminarian. This would have exempted him from being included in the draft. And from the beginning of his military service, Vianney struggled greatly to keep pace with his battalion, owing to his illness and his own clumsiness. And as he continually failed to keep up with his comrades in arms, he was officially classified as a deserter. However, his brother enlisted to take his place so that John would not be charged with a crime, but would be granted amnesty. And later, as John returned home to his family, he learned from his father that his brother, the one who had replaced him in the army, died on a battlefield in Spain. And furthermore, his mother died of a broken heart upon hearing the news that her son had fallen in battle. And the father of John Vianney placed the blame for these deaths upon St. John Vianney and ordered him to go to visit the graves of his mother and his brother. And John was never welcomed back home by his father again. And there is no evidence that his father ever forgave him, even though he had begged for forgiveness. And this experience of unforgiveness from his father influenced his early priestly ministry. At first, he adopted the rigorism and morbid scrupulosity of the Jansenists, a movement that had been sweeping through major areas of France at the time. In confession, he imitated the rigorous style of the Jansenists and would impose heavy penances upon his penitents. However, at some point, Vianney realized that this kind of rigorism was contrary to the loving, merciful approach of Jesus Christ. While it is not entirely clear what specifically led to John Vianney's conversion of heart, Father Miller says this in his article. He had heard many mission preachers influenced by the kinder by the kinder approach of St. Alphonsus Liguori. He confessed his sins and sought guidance from some of these priests. He began to read the moral theology of St. Alphonsus. He spent long hours in prayer. He had a devotion to the Sacred Heart of Jesus and Our Lady. He found a heavenly friend in St. Philomena. Whatever happened, whenever it happened, the Holy Spirit prompted Vianney to open the wound in his heart to the love of Christ. In this experience, the Spirit of God created the heart of a priest in the wounded heart of John Vianney. It was then that the pilgrimages to Ars began. People started coming from far and wide to open their hearts to him. They never stopped coming. And as St. John of the Cross has famously said, when a wound of love of Christ touches a soul that has already been wounded by its own sins and miseries, that soul becomes wounded by love. At the same instant, all of these wounds of the soul that came from other causes suddenly become wounds of love. And it's quite possible that the woundedness John Vianney carried in his heart from his father's unforgiveness was transformed by the wounds of Christ on the cross. And through his powerful encounter with Christ crucified, St. John Vianney had been completely transformed. He exhibited heartfelt compassion for the people to whom he ministered. He started an orphanage and a school for young girls, as well as a school for boys at his parish, gave food to any homeless person he encountered, and even opened his home to anyone who came to him in need. There were times when he fasted from food entirely, so that he might give it all away to the poor. He would also exchange his clothes with poor people who often wore tattered rags so that they would have a nicer wardrobe. His disheveled appearance became a source of embarrassment for his fellow parish priests, who also might have envied the fact that many of their parishioners were going to John Vianney for confession. And in fact, he became so odious to the other priests in his diocese that they compiled a petition to have him removed as pastor of Ars. And Vianney happened to see the petition left on a table by mistake. And rather than throwing it away, he signed it himself. And in the confessional, where the curé of Ars had previously been severe in his treatment of penitents, and assigned them heavy penances before they would receive absolution, his heart was softened by the love and mercy of Christ. while he still firmly held to the moral law and the teachings of the Church in matters of sin, his handling of penitence reflected more closely a loving father towards his children, rather than a harsh judge towards criminals. St. John Vianney had experienced God's mercy and forgiveness, and he generously shared this gift with others in the sacrament of penance. And in the last 20 years of his life, around 20,000 people came to him for confession each year. They would often wait as long as a week to finally go to him for confession. St. John Vianney has famously said that the priesthood is the love of the heart of Jesus. And these words are reflected in his own priestly ministry towards the people he served. Despite the unforgiveness he experienced from his own father, John Vianney still encountered the powerful love and mercy of Christ that flows from the Sacred Heart of Jesus and softens even the hardest of hearts. And we'll conclude with a prayer composed by St. John Vianney himself that perfectly encapsulates the complete transformation that he experienced through the grace of Christ. I love you, O my God, and my only desire is to love you until the last breath of my life. I love you, O my infinitely lovable God, and I would rather die loving you than live without loving you. I love you, Lord, and the only grace I ask is to love you eternally. My God, if my tongue cannot say in every moment that I love you, I want my heart to repeat it to you as often as I draw breath. Amen. Jesus Christ, our great high priest, lives to make intercession for us. United now in faith, we pray.
1: In thanksgiving for the presence and power of the Holy Spirit in the Church, that under his care, all Christians may continue to pray and work together for unity, we pray to the Lord.
2: Lord.
1: That those who defend and promote abortion may be transformed by the renewal of their minds and always defend the right of every person to life, we pray to the Lord.
2: Lord.
1: That the Lord will have pity on the poor, the sick, the lonely, and those who struggle with addictions, we pray to the Lord.
2: Lord.
1: For the Franciscan missionaries of the Eternal Word, that they may be heralds of the great King, calling every man to conversion and belief in the gospel, we pray to the Lord.
2: Lord.
1: For the souls of all priests and religious who have died, that through God's infinite mercy they may praise him forever in heaven, we pray to the Lord.
0: And we pray for peace throughout the world. We pray for an end to wars throughout the world, especially in the Middle East and in Ukraine. And we pray that the peace of Christ might reign in all of our hearts. We pray for refugees, that they may be received by the surrounding nations. We pray to the Lord. In your mercy, Lord, direct the affairs of men so peaceably that your church may serve you in tranquility and joy. We make our prayer through Christ our Lord.

0: Pray, brothers and sisters, that my sacrifice and yours may be acceptable to God, the Almighty Father. Receive, O Lord, we pray, the offerings placed on your altar in commemoration of Blessed John Vianney, so that as you brought him glory, you may, through these sacred mysteries, grant to us your pardon. Through Christ our Lord.
1: Amen.
0: The Lord be with you.

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And so with the company of angels and saints, we sing the hymn of your praise.

You are indeed holy, O Lord, and all you have created rightly gives you praise. For through your Son, our Lord Jesus Christ, by the power and working of the Holy Spirit, you give life to all things and make them holy. And you never cease to gather a people to yourself, so that from the rising of the sun to its setting, a pure sacrifice may be offered to your name. Therefore, O Lord, we humbly implore you, by the same Spirit, graciously make holy these gifts we have brought to you for consecration, that they may become the body and blood of your Son, our Lord Jesus Christ, at whose command we celebrate these mysteries. For on the night he was betrayed, he himself took bread, and giving you thanks, he said the blessing, broke the bread, and gave it to his disciples, saying, "Take this, all of you, and eat of it, for this is my body, which will be given up for you."

In a similar way, when supper was ended, he took the chalice, and giving you thanks, he said the blessing, and gave the chalice to his disciples, saying, "Take this, all of you, and drink from it, for this is the chalice of my blood, the blood of the new and eternal covenant, which will be poured out for you and for many for the forgiveness of sins. Do this in memory of me."

Therefore, O Lord, as we celebrate the memorial of the saving passion of your Son, his wondrous resurrection and ascension into heaven, and as we look forward to his second coming, we offer you in thanksgiving this holy and living sacrifice. Look, we pray, upon the oblation of your church, and recognizing the sacrificial victim by whose death you will to reconcile us to yourself, grant that we who are nourished by the body and blood of your Son and filled with his Holy Spirit may become one body, one spirit in Christ. May he make of us an eternal offering to you, so that we may obtain an inheritance with your elect, especially with the most blessed Virgin Mary, Mother of God, with blessed Joseph, her spouse, with your blessed apostles and glorious martyrs, with St. John Vianney, and with all the saints on whose constant intercession in your presence we rely for unfailing help. May the sacrifice of our reconciliation, we pray, O Lord, advance the peace and salvation of all the world. Be pleased to confirm in faith and charity your Pilgrim Church on earth, with your servant Leo, our Pope, and Stephen, our Bishop, the order of bishops, all the clergy, and the entire people you have gained for your own. Listen graciously to the prayers of this family whom you have summoned before you. And your compassionate, merciful Father, gather to yourself all your children scattered throughout the world. To our departed brothers and sisters, and to all who were pleasing to you at their passing from this life, give kind admittance to your kingdom. There we hope to enjoy forever the fullness of your glory through Christ our Lord, whom we bestow on the world all that is good.

0: 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Blessed are those called to the supper of the Lamb.
1: Lord, I am not worthy that you should enter under my roof, but only say the word.

0: This is the steward, faithful and prudent, whom the Lord set over his household to give them their allowance of food at the proper time.
1: For those who cannot now receive Jesus in the Blessed Sacrament, we offer the following prayer. Eternal Father, I offer up to Thee my intellect, that it may learn to know Thee alone. Sweetest Jesus, I offer up to Thee my memory, that it may remember Thee alone. Holy Spirit, Spirit of Charity, I offer up to Thee my will, that Thou mayest enkindle and warm it by Thy divine love. Adorn my soul with Thy seven gifts, and let me become Thy pure temple. Fill me with Thy grace, and prepare my heart to receive spiritually my God. Jesus, my God, as I am unable to receive Thee sacramentally, do Thou receive me into Thy heart, and unite me so perfectly with it that nothing may ever be able to separate me, even for a moment, from Thee. Engulf my misery and my nothingness in the abyss of Thy mercy, that I, changed into Thee, may henceforth live only for Thee, by Thee, and in Thee. Come, therefore, Thou, my only satisfaction, come to take possession of this heart, which belongs to Thee, and cannot live one moment without Thee. Amen.

0: Let us pray. May partaking at the heavenly table, Almighty God, confirm and increase strength from on high in all who celebrate the feast day of Blessed John Vianney, that we may preserve in integrity the gift of faith and walk in the salvation, in the path of salvation you trace for us, through Christ our Lord.
1: Amen.

0: The Angelus.
1: In the name of the Father, and the Son, and the Holy Ghost. Amen. The angel of the Lord declared unto Mary, Hail Mary, full of grace, the Lord is with thee. Blessed art thou among women, and blessed is the fruit of thy womb, Jesus. Behold the handmaid of the Lord. Hail Mary, full of grace, the Lord is with thee. Blessed art thou among women, and blessed is the fruit of thy womb, Jesus. The Word was made flesh. Hail Mary, full of grace, the Lord is with thee. Blessed art thou among women, and blessed is the fruit of thy womb, Jesus. Pray for us, Holy Mother of God. Let us pray.

0: This week, we continue our devotion to the Immaculate Heart of Mary as we're encouraged to contemplate Mary as Mother and Queen who leads us to Jesus. 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
3: Massachusetts lawmakers just took a disturbing step toward making abortion legal until the moment of birth. The state house passed Bill H5595 by a vote of 119-33. The legislation would remove existing restrictions on abortion after 24 weeks, allowing them at any stage of pregnancy if a physician approves. That means even healthy, viable babies could potentially be intentionally killed just before birth. The abortion industry is far more radical than most Americans understand. This isn't a fringe outlier position, it's the desire of more than 100 elected officials who went on record supporting abortion until birth. We must stand up and speak out for the unborn.
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5: The soulful psalms, we take one of the psalms from the Sefer Telechim, or the Book of Sung Praises, the wisdom literature of the Old Testament, that we hear in each and every holy sacrifice of the Mass, and we apply the teachings from that psalm to your everyday lived experience. Well, today, we're going to revisit a couple lines from Psalm 22. We looked at Psalm 22 a while ago, I think it was Good Friday or Holy Week last year. But I want to just revisit a couple lines from this, specifically because it's Mary, Mother of the Church today. So it's Psalm 22, and the first line says, Lemenzeach, in the manner of the doe at daybreak, Mizmor HaDavid, so for the choir master, Doe at daybreak. So there was a tune called the Doe at Daybreak. And so David wrote the psalm, gave it to the choir master to put music to, and said, I want it to sound like this Doe, the Doe at Daybreak. Now, of course, we don't know what the Doe of Daybreak, whether it was a lyrical poem, you know, definitely wasn't a psalm, but what kind of tune it was, or David definitely had that in his mind. This when he gave it to the choir man, I want the song to sound like this, you know. But what I want to focus on are verses 10-12. Now remember, this psalm was written over 700 years before Jesus was even born. And this is a psalm called the Messianic Psalm of Fulfillment. So this is a psalm that David wrote that definitely points to Christ. And seeing this psalm fulfilled in Christ. Basically, this is the passion, you know. But what I'm going to focus on, because remember, who was at the foot of the cross? Mary, the mother, Jesus' mother. Mary, the wife of Clopas. Mary Magdalene and St. John. Right, those are people at the cross. So think of this: Jesus is hanging from the cross, crucified. He's praying this psalm, and even though we only have the first couple lines that's recorded in Scripture, Jesus would have prayed the whole psalm. Now imagine him on the cross, looking down at his mother. Remember, he gave care of his mother to John, he calls her woman, referring back to the woman of Genesis. And he says, woman, here is your son. Son, here is your mother. Not only is he doing a practical thing by entrusting his mother, her physical care, to John, the disciple that he loved, but he's also supernaturally giving care of the church to the apostles. Right? Because he's going to be going up to ascend to the Father, be at the right hand of the Father. So he's entrusting the care of the church to the apostles. That's what he's doing supernaturally. So here's the line. Psalm 22, verse 10. Imagine, he's looking at his mother while he's hanging on the cross. Yes, it was you who took me from the womb, entrusted me to my mother's breast. So imagine the absolute pain and anguish of the Blessed Mother.

0: other. Now, tradition holds that Mary did not have birth pangs because she was without sin, so she did not experience the temporal punishment for sin, which we know in Genesis chapter 3 was painful childbirth for women. So she did not experience it. But the pains, the labor pains she did experience, in a sense, were at the cross, watching her son suffer and die. So imagine Jesus looking at her as he's praying the psalm. He took me from the womb and trusted me to my mother's breast. Right? So how she nourished him in the womb with her body and blood. And then she nourished him after he was born, you know, with milk from her own body, with her nourishment from her own body. And how Jesus then nourishes us. And you know, and we have some help in that department too, because Mary that leads us to her son. Mary leads us to Jesus. We don't worship Mary, we venerate Mary because of who she is and how she was part of God's plan for salvation.
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3: We have another call. Hello?
4: Mother Angelica?
3: Yes.
4: God bless you and your ministry.
3: Thank you.
4: I want to ask you, Mother, in heaven, will we have a free will the same as we have on earth?
3: I hope not. I tell you why I hope not. I hope you hope not. When you die, your will is set. Finito. A big door closed. Not literally. Your will is set. You cannot will anymore. Because your entire heaven, your degree of glory, that mansion we got through talking about, is ready from what you sent up, not what you're going to send up. The amount of love you have for God at death. You know, God isn't like Social Security, where you get your 10 best years. That's not how it goes. Whatever I've gone through and done for the Lord is right there, and the opportunity to change is gone. Now we say, oh, that's terrible. No, hey, we got purgatory. It's a wonderful place. Better go on the other way. That's a second chance. I don't know why all of you or some of you get so excited. What would we do without purgatory? We'd have to go some other place. None of us seem to be ready. Your memory, your understanding, your will, though, has ended. You're never going to be up there and say, hey, Lord, I don't like this thing over here. You know, can't you change it? Well, why'd you bring that nut in here? He won't say to me, oh, you did a good job. You built stations and churches and monasteries. No, he won't say any of that. I know he won't. Because the only thing important to him about it is, how much did I love him while I did it? Did I give him all the credit? Did I love him with my whole heart? Did I want no honor but his glory? That's what's going to count. Because I can't make a decision anymore. My decision making is finished. Maybe you don't want to listen, but you're stuck there for some reason. But you need to go to confession, like tomorrow. Or tonight, if you can. Because we know not the time, nor do we know the hour, when he will look and say your name. Say, come.
2: For more about Mother Angelica, visit EWTNRC.com.
5: How many times have you heard it said that the church has been weak and ineffective? G.K. Chesterton says the church has been so powerful and effective that it colored even the things that it had not hoped to influence and changed its enemies as well as its friends. It affects everything it touches. It inspires a life-changing love in its friends and a self-destructive hatred in its enemies. Its enemies will do everything to destroy it, and they end up destroying everything except the church. The Catholic Church, says Chesterton, has endured for 2,000 years. and the world within the church has been more lucid, more level-headed, more reasonable in its hopes, more healthy in its instincts, more humorous and cheerful in the face of fate and death than all the world outside.
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2: Welcome to lesson number 4. We're going to take a look at Acts chapter 3, and I'd ask you to join me in prayer in the name of the Father, and the Son, and the Holy Spirit. Amen. Lord Jesus, we ask you now to teach us as we open up your word. Open up our hearts and minds to receive you and to be transformed by your word. We thank you, Lord, for the calling in our lives, that you have given us a task, you've empowered us to do it, and we thank you for accompanying us. In Jesus' name, amen. In the name of the Father, and the Son, and the Holy Spirit, amen. Acts chapter 3 is an exciting chapter. It is kind of a fulfillment, something that we've been waiting for a while. For those of you that studied The Great Adventure, A Journey Through the Bible, we studied the entire Bible, and we looked for someone who would do what Adam failed to do in the Garden of Eden. And Paul's conclusion about Israel is that none is righteous, no, not one. And Jesus came 2,000 years ago, and he reconstituted Israel around himself, and he lived the life of Israel, and he was successful. And he established his church, and then before he left, he said to go to Jerusalem and wait for the promise of the Father, which was spoken of in Luke 24:49, which is the Spirit. And once they went to the upper room in the book of Acts, they received the promise of the Father. The Holy Spirit came into them and empowered them to be witnesses, to give their life for the gospel, to go out and to do the works of Jesus. And no doubt they remembered those words of Jesus when he said that you'll do greater works than myself because I go to the Father. And that now is what we're seeing in chapter 3. We're seeing the first time that the apostles are going out and doing extraordinary works in the name of Jesus. And in our lesson last time, in Acts chapter 2, verses 17 through 21, Peter sees this Pentecostal phenomenon as a fulfilling of Joel chapter 2, verses 28 through 32. In fact, in verse 19 of Joel chapter 2, he says, "And I will show you signs on the earth beneath." Speaking of the Messianic age, I'll show you signs on the earth beneath. And in Acts chapter 2, last session, it said in verse 43 that many signs were done through the apostles. Many signs were done through the apostles. In Acts chapter 3, verses 1 through 10, this acts as a concrete example of the apostles doing the work of Jesus, of going out into the world and extending the work of Christ through his body to those who are hurting, those who are needy. And Luke has an interesting pattern, and it's a pattern that we see in other parts of Scripture. Paul uses it also, and that is the pattern of the double witness. That there's a double witness. In the presence of two things, a thing is established. And in chapter 3, verses 1 through 11, we have God making a divine witness of his power, in that it's Jesus that's healing this paralytic. And it's through his name that this paralytic is healed. And then chapter 3 and verse 12, all the way through chapter 4 and verse 23, we have the witness of the apostles. They're witnessing as to what happened. They're adding their witness to what happened there. So you have this double witness. Jesus does his thing. He heals. And the apostles come and say, let me explain this. And that's a double witness. And we see this in other parts of Scripture. For example, I'll give you a few of them that you can write down, and I'll read a couple. In Hebrews chapter 2 and verses 3 and 4, the writer of Hebrews, which some think is Paul, some think it's Apollos, it says, how shall we escape if we neglect such a great salvation? It was declared at first by the Lord, and it was attested to by those who heard him. So there's the declaration of the Lord, and then the witness of the disciples. In 1 Thessalonians chapter 1 and verse 5, 1 Thessalonians 1, 5, we have something similar. Chapter 1 and verse 5, it says, for our gospel came to you not only in word, but also in power and in the Holy Spirit and with full conviction. So for our gospel came to you not only in word, but also in power. There's the double witness going on there. And then 1 Corinthians chapter 2, a powerful statement from Paul. 1 Corinthians chapter 2 and verses 3 through 5, which says, and I was with you in weakness and in much fear and trembling, and my speech and my message were not in plausible words of wisdom, but in demonstration of the Spirit and of power, that your faith might not rest in the wisdom of men, but in the power of God. And so there's the witness of the apostles and the demonstration of God's power, God demonstrating himself. And then you can also look at Romans chapter 15 and verses 18 and 19. Romans 15, 18 and 19. So my point is that the first half of the chapter is the divine witness, the healing of the paralytic. The second part is the witness of the apostles as to what has happened here. It starts off in chapter 3 and says that now Peter and John were going up to the temple at the hour of prayer, the ninth hour. And that ninth hour, the hour of prayer, is 3 o'clock in the afternoon. And that's also for us a very special time as Catholics to pray. We call it the hour of prayer. And many Catholics will pray the Divine Mercy at 3 o'clock in the afternoon. And one of the little tricks you can use is those watches that you have with 18,000 alarms on it. You don't use any of them. You can set one of those alarms to go off at 3 o'clock in the afternoon to remind you, this is the hour of prayer. This is the time where I can just shoot a prayer off to the Lord or spend a few quiet moments with the Lord. Well, in the Jewish life back in the first century, twice a day they had liturgical services where they would pray and make offerings to the Lord, and once in the morning and once in the evening. The evening sacrifice started at 3 o'clock in the afternoon. Now later on in chapter 10, we're going to see this with Cornelius, who at 3 o'clock in the afternoon is offering up prayers to the Lord, and the Lord receives Cornelius, this Gentile's prayer, as an acceptable offering. And that is the important part of that verse, and it's taking place at 3 o'clock in the afternoon. What immediately follows this miracle that takes place with the healing of the paralytic is an attempt by the apostles to interpret the sign and an effort by the authorities to come to terms with it. In next lesson, chapter 4, we'll see the authorities trying to come to terms with this miracle that took place. Now, I want to read on here a little bit because the focus of our teaching today is going to be on one specific thing, and that is the name of Jesus. Because that's what this chapter is all about. It says in verse 2, and a man lame from birth was being carried, whom they laid daily at the gate of the temple, which is called Beautiful, to ask alms of those who entered the temple. Now this was a gate, a beautiful, beautiful gate, most likely between the area of the Gentiles and the women's area. And it was a huge, beautiful gate written about with Corinthian gold and just a beautiful, beautiful gate. And the poor would gather outside of it. And when you would go into the city, you would oftentimes give them a few coins. Rabbinic law in the first century prohibited the bringing in of wallets into the temple or any kind of open bragging of money, you know, big wallets or money hanging out of your pocket. So most of the time they would only have, you know, a little bit going into the temple, but it wasn't unusual for the poor to gather there. And when we go to Israel on our tours and you come with us, we'll be going through the Damascus Gate, which is a gate towards the north of the city, towards Damascus. And you will see many of the poor gather there and wait for alms. So they're going to the temple, which is the center of worship, for help. That's what the poor do. They go to the temple. It's the center of worship. And notice that the disciples are also going to the temple, to this beautiful gate. Well, seeing Peter had and John about to go into the temple, he asked for alms. He asked for alms. Now, when you're studying this, you have to keep in tension all that we studied in Matthew 2. Remember, to study the Bible as a Catholic is to take into consideration Matthew and the rest of the Old Testament, all of the Old Testament and the New Testament. And who was the center, what was the center of Israelite life? It was the temple. That's the center. And what was Jesus' message? That he's now the center. He is now the center of worship and life. So this poor man, the paralytic, is going to the epicenter of Jewish life, the temple. And he's expecting to receive something. He's going to receive something, but it's going to be even greater than the temple. It's going to be greater than everything he's ever witnessed or experienced at the temple. Seeing Peter and John about to go into the temple, he asked them for alms. And Peter directed his gaze at him with John and said, "Look at us." I like that boldness, "look at us." And that kind of speaks to me about the fact that we as Christians are not to be hidden off somewhere, but our lives, we should be able to say, "Look at us. Look at our marriages. Look at our homes and our children. Look at the way we spend our money. Look at our peace in our life. Look at all of this. Look at the way we love one another. Look at us." And this paralytic fixed his attention upon them, expecting to receive something from them. But Peter said, "I have no silver and gold, but I give you what I have. In the name of Jesus Christ of Nazareth, walk." And he took him by the right hand, raised him up, and immediately his feet and ankles were made strong. And leaping up, he stood and walked and entered the temple with them, walking and leaping and praising God. I think this is absolutely a beautiful picture of the early church doing the work of God and God ministering and healing people through the apostles, and it's in the name of Jesus. Now, to unpack a few things here before we really dive deep into the name of Jesus, a couple of observations. One, Peter and John didn't have any money with them. One reason may have been the rabbinic law about carrying wallets around in the temple area. But most likely, back in Acts 2:44 and 45, remember, it said that they had all things in common. Their wealth was held in common. And so, most likely, they didn't have this big amount of money with them when they went into the temple. But I like the boldness of Peter and John. He's saying to them, "I don't have any silver and gold. What you're expecting, I don't have. I don't have that. But I will give you what I have." And that's the centerpiece of chapter 3. What does Peter have? What does John have? Well, they have the name of Jesus. And they walk in the name of Jesus. But what does it mean? You know, there were years where I didn't even know what that meant when someone would say, "Well, what does it mean to pray in the name of Jesus?" Or what does it mean to walk in the name of Jesus? Or to do something in the name of Jesus? What does that mean? Does it just mean that you're sort of attached to him? Or what does it mean? And I want to take a look at that here. Now, he said, "I don't have silver and I don't have gold, but what I do have, I'm going to give you. In the name of Jesus, stand up and walk." And he grabs him, lifts him up, and there's this unbelievable healing with his ankles, and he is completely healed. And everybody standing around is blown away. And the natural tendency would be to give the apostles credit for it. Like, "Whoa, you guys really did an amazing job. You really did an amazing job." But then we see later on here that Peter, in verse 12, is going to give this explanation as to what happened, what is happening here. And he said, verse 8, they were leaping up and walking into the temple with them, walking and leaping and praising God. That is interesting because in the Old Testament, for example, in Isaiah 35, one of the signs of messianic times is that the lame will leap and walk. And so Isaiah 35 in verse 6 and Malachi 4 in verse 2 both talk about that this is a sign that the lame will leap for joy. And this is exactly what is happening here. Now, right after this, Peter said in verse 11, when he clung to Peter and John, all the people ran together to them in the portico called Solomon. That's the eastern side of the temple, the colonnade. And they were astounded. And when Peter saw it, he addressed the people, "Men of Israel, why do you wonder at this? Or why do you stare at us?" Can you imagine him staring, going, "Wow, why are you staring at us? As though by our own power or piety we had made him walk. The God of Abraham and of Isaac and of Jacob, the God of our fathers, glorified his servant Jesus, whom you delivered up and denied in the presence of Pilate when he had decided to release him. But you denied the holy and righteous one and asked for a murderer to be granted to you and killed the author of life whom God raised from the dead. To this we are witnesses, and his name," this is the point, verse 16, "and his name, by faith in his name, has made this man strong whom you see and know, and the faith which is through Jesus has given the man this perfect health in the presence of you all." So earlier, it was, "We don't have silver and gold, but what we do have, we will give to you. In the name of Jesus, stand up and walk." And then the description was that it is by his name that this man stands healed. It was by the name of Jesus. Now, I've had just a couple of experiences. Then we're going to dig down deep into this name thing. But I've had a couple of experiences over the years that I wanted to share with you. I don't know about you, but I believe that Jesus still heals people today. I believe he still heals people today. And I also believe that people die and that people suffer. But that suffering can become redemptive if united with Christ. And then there's others that have been healed. I remember years ago before I came into the Catholic Church, I was a Protestant minister. And after the service, we had a time where we were praying for people. And I was a young pastor. I was about 25, 26 years old as a senior pastor. And I invite people to come up and pray afterwards. And as a young pastor, I'm hoping that things like colds and hangnails come up. No big ticket items, you know. So I walk down there, and there's a new family there that Sunday. They were invited by a family member of our church. And they came up, and I walked down to them, and I said, how can I pray for you? And the lady started crying. And she said, "I have pancreatic cancer." As many of you know, pancreatic cancer, once it's diagnosed, oftentimes is only 3 to 4 months, oftentimes, for a person to live. It's a very aggressive cancer. And I looked at her husband, and he just began sobbing. Just sobbing. He had two little kids by their side. And I thought, "Wow." I said, "Well, I'll pray for you. I'll pray for you." And so I put my hands out on the side of her head, and all I said was, "In the name of Jesus." I was going to begin my prayer. I was trying to think of something eloquent, you know. But Jesus said, "Lay hands on the sick and they'll recover." He didn't even say pray. "Lay hands on the sick and they'll recover." So I put my hands on her and I said, "In the name of Jesus." And she just went down. Now, she was a Lutheran woman who had never been to a meeting like this before, so she didn't know how to fall. Okay? She just went down like a totally melted stick of butter. And I looked down, and my first thought was, "I killed her. I killed her." I was scared because the way she fell. And her husband was sobbing at her side, and I thought, "Wow." But everybody got kind of composed after a while. About 3 weeks later, they came to our church again. But she came with a manila envelope. And the long and short of it is that she went back to the doctor, and the doctor was completely dumbfounded that she had no cancer in her system whatsoever. No cancer. And needless to say, they became very good members of our church after that. But that she had no cancer. 2 years ago at this Bible study at Our Lady of Grace, a woman had liver cancer, metastasized to the bones and a few other organs. Her husband came up. He used to sit right in the front row right here and at the other church. And he came up and he was crying. And he said, can you do something for my wife? He said, she's going to die. They've only given her so long. And he told me the condition. And I thought, wow. I said, let's pray for her right now in the name of Jesus. And his small group prayed for his wife in their small group. And they all prayed in the name of Jesus for his wife. And it was just a few weeks later. He came back to the Bible study and he was crying. And he asked if he could give a testimony. And he gave a testimony that his wife went back to the doctor and there is not one trace of cancer in her entire body in a matter of just a few weeks, a couple of weeks after that group prayed. And so people say, well, are you a believer in prayer? I believe in prayer. I believe Jesus heals people. And this is one of the ways that he extends his kingdom and his love and grace to people is through healing, because healing is a sign of a deeper healing of the heart, the forgiveness of sin and the real restoration that takes place. Now, I had another really interesting thing that was very similar to this story right here that happened a number of years ago. Then we'll get into this name of Jesus and why the name of Jesus. Because remember, the whole study is the kingdom of heaven, it's on earth, and the expansion of the kingdom. We're out there, we're doing things in Jesus' name. We are the body of Christ. We're not just coming and learning, but we're coming and learning so we can go out and do. And one day I was coming back from Rochester, Minnesota, and it was a Rochester, kind of Rochester La Crosse area. I don't remember what road it was on, but I was coming back and it was winter and there was a huge ice storm. And I was going up this big hill, and I mean, it was an ice storm. And I don't know anything about cars. If you ask my wife about me and cars, she'll laugh, because I don't even know how to change the oil on cars. I'm just ignorant about cars. And I'm driving up the hill slowly, and I notice on the other side coming down, there's a car that stopped with the hood open, and there's a lady outside in this ice storm looking underneath the hood. And I'm thinking, if that was Emily, I would want some nice guy to stop and help her. So I thought, well, I will be that nice guy for somebody else's Emily. So I pulled over on the side of the road. I've got my jacket, and I ran across the road, and I went over to her, and I said, what can I do for you? What's the problem? And she said, I don't know. It just stopped. My car just stopped. And I can't get it to do anything. She would click ignition. She clicked the ignition and nothing, not even nothing at all. And I said, well, she said, can you help me get it going? I'm thinking, I didn't even know what the ignition was. I said, I don't know anything about cars. I really don't know anything about cars. And I'm thinking, she can come with me to a gas station or whatever. And all of a sudden, I said, I don't know anything about cars. I'll tell you what, though. I don't know. I can't do anything for you. But I know Jesus, as I'm a Christian. So why don't we do this? I'll lay my hands on the car. And then when I tell you, you turn the thing on. Ignition. Turn that ignition on. And she kind of looked at me like, okay. I could tell she wasn't a part of a Bible study that I was in. And she said, okay. So she went back into the car, and I'm back there with the hood up thinking, all right, Lord. I said, I don't know anything else. I'll give her what I have. This is all I have. I know you. So, Lord, do something in her life. Do something in her life. So I put my hands on the car, and I yelled, all right. And she turned it on, and it went right up, just perfect. And I just went, whew. I did. It's like, wow. And I was amazed, that, Lord, you came through. This was wonderful. It was as much for me as it was for her. She came out. She was so excited. She said, oh, thank you, thank you. I said, praise the Lord. She goes, yeah, praise. And I don't know what happened to her after that, but I do know this, that she'll never, ever forget the day that Jesus started her car in the middle of an ice storm. And all I did was I said, in the name of Jesus, that's all I have. Mechanics knowledge and oil and gas, I do not have. But what I do have, I give to you. In the name of Jesus Christ of Nazareth, turn the ignition. And it happened. And I thought that was a wonderful thing. So what about this name of Jesus? The name of Jesus. One of the prayers of Jesus in John 17, it's called the High Priestly Prayer. And the High Priestly Prayer is this wonderful prayer of Jesus with the Father. And in that High Priestly Prayer, in John 17, 1 through 10, in verse 6, he says this, Father, I revealed your name to those whom you gave me out of the world. I revealed your name to those whom you gave me out of the world. They belong to you, and you gave them to me, and they have kept your word. I love the beginning of that prayer. I revealed your name to them. Why is that so important? That Jesus, of all the things he could say in prayer, he said, Father, I did it. I revealed your name. Why would it be so important for Jesus to reveal the name of the Father to the people? Well, the Catechism of the Catholic Church says in Article 203, that a name expresses a person's essence and identity and the meaning of this person's life. That's what a name does. A name expresses a person's essence and identity and the meaning of a person's life. God has revealed himself through his names down through the years. And if you look at the Old Testament, you will see that from the beginning to the end, God has revealed himself piecemeal in his names. And there's a lot of different names for God in the Old Testament. And I want to go through that just for a little bit here and talk to you about the meaning of names in antiquity, in ancient cultures, pagan cultures, and within Israel. Way back in Exodus, you might remember that Moses was raised in Pharaoh's court for 40 years, and then for 40 years was in the desert. At 80 years old in the desert, God comes to him in a theophany, a burning bush, and says, Moses, take off your shoes. The ground you're standing on is holy. And God says, I want you to go to Pharaoh and say, let my people go, because I've heard the cry of my people, who've been in prison now for 400 years in Egyptian bondage. And Moses said, well, if I go back there to my fellow Hebrews and they ask me, who is this God? What is his name? What should I say? And at that point in Exodus chapter 3, verses 1 through 14, God reveals his name to Moses. And he said, tell them, I am that I am. I am that I am. And the name of God is revealed. And the name of God is very precious to the Hebrew people. They would not utter the name of God. They would find evasive synonyms to describe God rather than saying the name of God. Names like heaven and that. The name, simply the name, Baruch Hashem. Blessed be the name. And this name that is revealed to Moses in Hebrew is I am who I am. It's called in Hebrew to the Jews the tetragrammaton. It's the tetragrammaton in Hebrew. It is the unpronounceable name. And only the high priest once a year would go into the Holy of Holies and utter the name. And the reason is because that name was very, very special. And even today, the Orthodox in the Jewish community, you'll see that even when they write a book and they say God in the book, it's G-D. They won't even say, put the O in there. They will not pronounce that name. They don't want to take the name of the Lord in vain. And that name that is the name in the Old Testament is Yahweh. In English or in Hebrew, we would say Yud, He, Vav, He. That would be God's name in Hebrew, from right to left. Yud, He, Vav, He. We would say YHWH, from left to right. And what happened in German scholarship is they took the vowel markings of another name, Lord, Adonai, and they took the vowel markings and put them on here and came up with Jehovah. And so when we hear Jehovah, that's Yahweh. And so this is the name that you do not pronounce, Yahweh. And the high priest would go in. And interesting, years ago, I had an opportunity to spend some time with Leonard Nimoy from Star Trek. And I got to talking, and he was telling me about being a Vulcan on Star Trek. And he was raised in a Jewish home, fairly Orthodox home, and he was talking to me about the Vulcan hand sign, which is this, the V. And he said that that is the finger position that the high priest puts his fingers in and stands up and pronounces the name, and the finger position is the letter S, or Sh in Hebrew, Shaddai, El Shaddai, Almighty One. And that they would stand up like this, and that's where he got the Vulcan handshake, was from the name of God in Shaddai. Kind of an interesting little bit of trivia. That's free. But pagan religions, this is what's interesting. You got to look at the ancient world. Pagan religions believed that the gods had public names, but they also believed that the gods had private names or real names. That the names that were out there in the public were not the real names of God. Their real names were kept by temple priests. Now we're talking about pagans. They were kept by temple priests as guarded secrets of what the real name of God was. Through those names, the priests would have access to the supernatural realm. In antiquity, to have access to a god's name was to have access to the god's power and presence. So in order to have access to his power and his presence, you had to know his name. You had to know his name. To the Israelites, they believed that calling upon the name of the Lord, calling on the name of God, invoked his presence. That invoked his presence, to call upon his name. The name expressed and represented the person. God was present in a special way wherever the name of Yahweh was. God was special, or present in a special way. In Exodus 20, in verse 24, God tells Moses, "An altar of earth you shall make for me, and upon it you shall sacrifice your holocausts and peace offerings, your sheep and your oxen. In whatever place I choose for the remembrance of my name, I will come to you and bless you." Now, this is where it gets really interesting, and you got to kind of follow along with me. The temple is built on Mount Moriah. That's where the temple is built. Back in Deuteronomy 20, I think it's Deuteronomy 12, that Deuteronomy 12, God had promised a place in Jerusalem where the temple would be built, which is there at Moriah, that the temple had a specific place it was going to be built, and that God's name would be present there. That's where God's name would rest. And so this temple is really important, and this paralytic is coming to the temple. Why? Because that's where the name of the Lord is. That's where the presence of God is, in the temple. That's where his answer to his problem is near the temple. And they believed that before Israel settled in Canaan, God told Moses that there would be this place to put his name. You can read about it in Deuteronomy 12 and verse 5 and verse 11. Deuteronomy 12, verse 5 and verse 11. The temple is the place of God's presence. Yahweh's name is a sacrament of his presence. Yahweh's name is a sacrament of his presence. That is, that when you say Yahweh, he is present. You have access to his power, and he is present. It's a real powerful idea here. By giving God's name to Moses, God was not only making himself present, but as the Catechism says in Article 203, God was making himself accessible by giving his name. This is so important, because when we see that Jesus has given us his name, he has made himself accessible. Not only powerful, but accessible in our midst. And that's why when we pray in the name of Jesus. We don't come up to someone and say, I pray for you in the name of Barnum and Bailey. That doesn't make Barnum and Bailey present or accessible. But we say, we pray in the name of Jesus. He is present and accessible at that point. Listen to Psalm 91 in verse 14 in light of this. Quote, because he cleaves to me in love, I will deliver him. I will protect him because he knows my name. So that's Psalm 91:14. Because he cleaves to me in love, this is God talking. Because he cleaves to me in love, I will deliver him. I will protect him. Why? Because he knows my name. He knows my name. I'm accessible. There's power there. Throughout salvation history, God revealed through what are called construct names, aspects of his personhood. For example, and you know what I mean by a construct name, we have Yahweh and then a construct, Yahweh something. God, my provider. God, my shepherd. God, my righteousness. God, my banner. God, my peace. God, my is present. And so all throughout salvation history, you have it. Moving from the beginning in Genesis 22, where Abraham is going to sacrifice Isaac, and Isaac says, Father, we have the fire and we have the wood, but where's the lamb? And Abraham said, God will provide for himself the lamb. And then he gets ready to sacrifice Isaac, and God stops him. And we hear a ram in the thicket. And the scripture says, and that place was called Yahweh Yireh. Or Jehovah Jireh, with the German in there. Jehovah Jireh, God will provide. So we know something about God and his name that he will provide. He's a provider. Jehovah Jireh, my provider. His grace is sufficient for me, for me, for me. Remember singing that song? Neither do I. That's a famous song that we sing for years at conferences and things. And then after that, Exodus 15. At Marah, as they are traveling from Egypt down to Sinai, at Marah, what does God reveal himself as? Jehovah or Yahweh, Yahweh Rapha, R-A-P-H-A, Yahweh Rapha. Yireh, the first one, if you're writing these down, Jehovah Jireh, Yahweh Yireh is J-I-R-E-H, Yireh. And the second one here in Exodus 15 is the Lord my healer. Yahweh Rapha. And then a little bit later on in Exodus 17, when they're fighting at Rephidim, remember when their hands are up and they're being held up, they're winning the battle, but when their hands grow heavy and down, they lose the battle. There God revealed himself as Yahweh Nissi, N-I-S-S-I, Yahweh Nissi, which means the Lord my banner. That in war, that the Lord will fight for us. He's my banner. So we learn something about him. We know that he's a provider. We know that he's a healer. We know that he is there to fight with us and fight for us in battles. In the book of Judges, Gideon was fighting, and God revealed to Gideon in Judges 6 that I am Yahweh Shalom, the God of peace. And so he reveals something more about his character. King David, in Psalm 23, reveals that God is Yahweh Ra'ah, R-A-A-H, my shepherd, my shepherd. The Lord is my shepherd. And so that's a name that's placed at that point. A couple more, Jeremiah 23, speaking of the coming Messiah, Jeremiah reveals that God is Yahweh Tzidkenu, T-S-I-D-K-E-N-U, Tzidkenu, right, my righteousness, our righteousness. So the Lord is our righteousness. And then the last one in Ezekiel 48, talking about the city of the Lord, Ezekiel announces that Yahweh is Shammah, Yahweh Shammah, S-H-A-M-M-A, and that is present. The Lord is present. So just in his names there, you get an idea that the Lord is my provider, He's my healer, He's my banner, He's my peace, He's my shepherd, my righteousness, He is present. And we could go on and on. Many times, over 2,555 times, God is called Elohim in the Bible. Elohim. And over 5,500 times, God is called Yahweh in the Bible. He's also called El Shaddai, the Almighty One. He's called El Elyon, the Most High God. He's called the Living God, and that is El Chai, H-A-I, Chai, the Living One, the Living God. He is the Almighty God, El Gibor, and He's the Lord of Hosts, Sabaoth, Sabaoth. And so there's all these different names. Now listen to Psalm 91, verses 1 and 2, with this rich understanding of the name of God in the Old Testament. It says in Psalm 91, verses 1 and 2, "You who dwell in the shelter of the Most High, who abide in the shadow of the Almighty, say to the Lord, my refuge and fortress, my God in whom I trust." Now listen to it with the Hebrew in there. I'll put the Hebrew names of God in. "You who dwell in the shelter of El Elyon, who abide in the shadow of El Shaddai, say to Yahweh, my refuge and fortress, my Elohim in whom I trust." It's very rich, using four major names of God in one sentence. And you and I would read it as just kind of different ways of expressing the same thing. But it's so full and so rich, and he expresses himself in his name. Now, the Old Testament speaks of a new name for the Messiah. That the Messiah is coming and that he'll have a new name. And in Proverbs 13, in verses 2 through 4, it goes through this whole thing of who ascended to the heavens and down came down to earth. And it ends, Proverbs 13, 2 and 4 ends with this question. What is, it's talking about the Messiah. What is his name? Or talking about God. What is his name? Powerful. What is his name? And what is his son's name? What is his name and what is his son's name? Now in the Old Testament, particularly in Isaiah, and I know I'm giving you a lot of scriptures, but this is one of those lessons where we're digging deep down and getting some meat here, because we want to know, what does it mean to go out in the name of Jesus in the book of Acts and lay hands on people and on cars in the name of Jesus? In Isaiah 12 and verse 2, Isaiah said, "Behold, God is my salvation. I will trust and will not be afraid, for the Lord God is my strength and my song, and he has become my salvation." The Lord has become my salvation. Isaiah 52 in verse 10 says, "The Lord has bared his holy arm before the eyes of all the nations, and all the ends of the earth shall see the salvation of our God." That's the promise of Isaiah, is that all the nations shall see the salvation of God. They're going to see the salvation of God. Now, when we move up to the New Testament, and most of you are familiar with Luke chapter 1, the Annunciation. The Annunciation, where Our Lady hears about Jesus. And we learn that God will take on flesh. That God will take on flesh. At the end of the entire Bible timeline, God comes as a man to fulfill all righteousness. He takes on flesh, but he'll also take on a name, a new name, Jesus. Or as in the first century, they would say, Yeshua. Y-E-S-H-U-A. Yeshua. What does Yeshua mean? Means God saves, the salvation of God. God saves. And so it was very, very direct to Our Lady about the name of Jesus, that his name will be God Saves. And in the Old Testament, they're waiting, you know, he shall become my salvation. I shall see the salvation of God. In the Old Covenant, God revealed his name at the burning bush, didn't he? Yud-Heh-Vav-Heh, the Tetragrammaton. I am who I am, Yahweh. He reveals his name at the burning bush. But now in the new covenant, God reveals his name at the new and greater burning bush. What the church fathers call the great burning bush, Our Lady, Mary. So as God revealed his name at the burning bush in the Old Testament, God will reveal his ultimate name here, that at the name of Jesus, every knee should bow and every tongue confess that he's Lord. He'll reveal the name at the new burning bush, Mary. And you can read about that in the Catechism in Article 724. 724. Now, in Matthew chapter 1, in verse 21, it says, "She will bear a son, and you are to name him Yeshua, Jesus, because he will save his people from their sins." And in Hebrew, it would sound like this. "She will bear a son, and you are to name him Yeshua, because he will Yoshia his people." His name is God Saves, and he will save. His name will be Yeshua, because he will Yoshia his people. Now, remember Simeon in Luke chapter 2 in the temple? It's a marvelous dialogue that goes on there in Luke's Gospel chapter 2. Simeon, starting in verse 22, it says, "And when the time came," this is for the presentation of Jesus, the dedication of Jesus. "And when the time came for their purification according to the law of Moses, they brought him to Jerusalem to present him to the Lord, as it is written in the law of the Lord, 'Every male that opens the womb shall be called holy to the Lord, and to offer a sacrifice according to what is said in the law of the Lord, a pair of turtle doves or two young pigeons.' Now there was a man in Jerusalem whose name was Simeon, and this man was righteous and devout, looking for the consolation of Israel." Does anyone remember what the consolation of Israel is? Remember Isaiah prophesied in the Old Testament, chapters 1 through 39 is the book of woes. You're going to go into exile. Chapter 40 through 55 of Isaiah is the book of consolation. There will be restoration. God will come for you. They've been waiting for this all the time since they went into Babylonian captivity. They've been waiting for Isaiah 40 on. And Simeon is here in the temple, and he is waiting, looking for the consolation of Israel. When will there be restoration? "And the Holy Spirit was upon him, and it had been revealed to him by the Holy Spirit that he should not see death before he had seen the Lord's Christ. And inspired by the Spirit, he came into the temple, and when the parents brought in the child Jesus to do for him according to the custom of the law, he took him up in his arms and blessed God and said, 'Lord, now lettest thou thy servant depart in peace according to thy word, for my eyes have seen thy salvation.'" Isn't that beautiful? Jesus, Yeshua, God's salvation. He says, "Now my eyes have seen your salvation." John the Baptist said in Luke 3:6, "Repent then all flesh shall see the salvation of God." And you remember Zacchaeus. In Zacchaeus in Luke 9:19. Remember that when Jesus went down to Jericho? And he went down there and Zacchaeus was, remember, wee little man was he? And he went up in the tree so that he could see Jesus when Jesus came through Jericho. Jesus comes through Jericho and he looks up at Zacchaeus in Luke 19:9 and said, "Zacchaeus," and he said, I'm going to be eating at your house tonight. And his exact words were, "Salvation has come to your house." Well, he's talking about himself. The name Jesus. Salvation has come to your house. Jesus saves. Jesus in Hebrew is literally Joshua.

the second wrote Tertio Millennio Adveniente. On the third millennium, he wrote, and I quote, "Christ is thus the fulfillment of the yearning of all the world's religions, and as such, he is their sole and definitive completion. Just speaking the name brings about God's saving presence." Just speaking the name. That's why many of the monks in church history came up with the Jesus Prayer, where all day long they would utter the name of Jesus with their breath, with the pattern of their breath. Jesus. Jesus. Jesus. And they would just live in that name, in the presence of that name. Many of the great mystics would utter the name of Jesus all day long. I've said to my daughters before, my 20-year-old, if you ever find yourself in a tough situation, if you ever find yourself in a parking lot and things don't feel right, and you think that someone might be following you, what you need to do is just start calling on Jesus. Jesus. Jesus. Jesus. And I've heard so many testimonies of women who have been abducted, who talked to their abductor about Jesus and uttered the name of Jesus, and they kept saying Jesus, and it changed the whole atmosphere in that situation. A couple of other things before we conclude. In Mark's Gospel, chapter 16 and verse 17, what did Jesus say? He said, "And these signs on the Great Commission, and these signs will accompany those. In my name, they will cast out devils. In my name, they'll raise the dead. In my name, they'll lay hands on the sick, and they will recover." In John chapter 14, I'm going to rattle off a few of them here. John 14, verses 13 and 14, Jesus said, "And whatever you ask in my name, I will do so, so that the Father may be glorified in the Son. If you ask anything of me in my name, I will do it." John 16, verses 23 through 24, "On that day you will not question me about anything. Amen, amen, I say to you, whatever you ask the Father in my name, he will give you. Until now you have not asked anything in my name. Ask and you will receive, so that your joy may be made complete." Luke 10, 17, "The 70 returned with joy, saying, Lord, even the demons are subject to us in your name." Acts 16, 18, which we're going to get to later. This woman was bothering Paul, harassing Paul. She did this for many days, and Paul became annoyed, turned and said to the Spirit, "I command you in the name of Jesus Christ to come out of her." And then it came out at that moment. He could have, you know, it was the name of Jesus that was the presence and the access to God, the name of Jesus. "Father, I have revealed your name to them." And now he wants us to go out into the world and bring glory to his name as the people of the name. And so we are ambassadors. We are his witnesses. And he has given us authority to go in his name. And what the world needs now is Christians who walk in the power and the authority of the name of Jesus. Oh, may our hearts be such that they would want to bring honor to his name. And that's why we don't use the name of the Lord in vain. We don't use the name of the Lord in vain. We are not like in the Old Testament where we can't say it. We cannot say it. We are all a nation of priests. And he has given us access to his name. And he says, "Go out into the world in my name." And so when we pray, how do we pray? In dinner time, we pray in the name of the Father and the Son and the Holy Spirit. In the Trinity, we're praying in the name of the Trinity. And the Trinity is present with us. God is present with us. When we pray for someone, we pray in the name. When we gather in the name. And that's why when we gather at Mass for the liturgy, the very first thing that the priest says in most places is not good morning. The very first thing he says is, "In the name of the Father and the Son and the Holy Spirit." And at that point, this place is different. God's presence is with us in a unique way. I mean, he's everywhere. Jehovah Shammah, where is he? Is he there? Yes. Is he there? Yes. Is he there? Yes. But he's really present with us in a special way when we gather in his name. We gather in his name, in the name of the Father and the Son and the Holy Spirit. And I wish I could go on and tell you stories about the times where people prayed in the name of

0: Jesus. But when we say that name, the name of Jesus, and we go out like the chapter talks about in the rest of the book of Acts as we follow it, it will be as people who have been filled with the Spirit and given the freedom to walk in His name, in His presence, His authority. We have access to Him, and that's what makes us special as Christians. It isn't that we're eloquent. It isn't that we're educated and smart. It's that we have access to the name of God and the power of the Holy Spirit, and wherever we go, we change the atmosphere. We change it. And that's what makes us different. That's what makes us desirable. And that's what later on we'll see that a magician wants to buy. He wants to buy it. Magnus, remember that? He wants to buy that. Simon Magnus and the sin of simony. He wants to buy this power. There's something about these people when they pray in the name of Jesus. And things happen. The Holy Spirit falls. It's incredible. Well, there's so much more we could say about it, but I want to draw your attention to verse 19, that after the speech, and, you know, Peter said, repent that times of refreshing may come from the presence of the Lord. And that's what happens when we repent, is times of refreshing come from the presence of the Lord. And certainly times of refreshing came for this young man, this person who was a paralytic. His life changed forever, and he rejoiced and danced and gave glory to God. But it started with the name of Jesus and the obedience of the apostles to walk in that name. In the name of the Father and the Son and the Holy Spirit. Lord Jesus, we do thank you for giving us access to your name. You have fully disclosed the Father. We knew something of you in the Old Testament, but now we know about you fully, and all divinity is in you, and you have given yourself to us and disclosed yourself to us. And you've given us the name above every name, that at the name of Jesus, every knee should bow and every tongue confess that you are Lord. May we walk in your name and in your presence, we pray in your name, the name of Jesus. Amen.
1: 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Until next time, we pray that God will bless you and enrich your life as you read and study His Word.

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3: 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How does a scientist learn the laws of nature? By imposing laws upon nature? No, he sits down passively before nature and says to nature, now you reveal to me your secrets. So we are not constantly to be yapping in prayer. Sacred Scripture says, speak, Lord, thy servant heareth. We often change that. And we say, listen, Lord, thy servant speaketh. In prayer, therefore, we must not only speak, we must also listen.
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6: Thank you, Marcus.
5: It's great to have you here.
6: My pleasure.
5: You just, most of my guests fly a long ways, but you just jumped in the car and drove over from
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5: Atlanta, and you passed one of your favorite landmarks on the way.
6: The shrine at Talladega.
5: I was surprised you actually made it all the way.
6: We almost didn't get back in the car.
5: Were you inspired to drive faster when you came?
6: I was inspired to push people out of the way into the side of the road.
5: Before we get into your journey, you are not a stranger to the media.
6: Right.
5: Just tell the audience a little bit about what you normally do.
6: I host the Alan Hunt Show, which is syndicated each weekend on Saturday and Sunday nights around the country on about 80 to 85 mainstream talk radio stations, and our show is about where real life and faith come together, as opposed to most news talk stations carry political, it's all about right and left. Our show is about right and wrong, so we bring a unique perspective to the talk radio world and have a lot of fun doing it, so I'm able to kind of share my faith and engage with people from every walk of life.
5: Yeah, sometimes I think that certain radio programs are limited by their shtick. In
6: right.
5: other words, where they've established what their goal is. And so sometimes when you hear some of the other talk show hosts, you think they want to go that next
6: right.
5: step to deal with what you're dealing with. But because of their kind of the agreement of what their program's about, they can't really go there.
6: Well, yeah, and I mean, you and I know that there's a lot more to our life than politics. I mean, you can't answer all of your questions about how you're going to raise your kids and what you're going to believe based on whether you're a Republican or Democrat. I mean, that's just a small part of our lives. And so, I mean, 4 out of 5 of us say faith is important to us, and that's what our show's about. So mainstream talk radio has found it to be a breath of fresh air.
5: I know it. I don't want to go there on the Journey Home program. I'll get in trouble, I'm sure, because sometimes I regret that we developed into this party system in our country anyway.
6: Two parties is—I'm not sure that's a healthy way.
5: Yeah. Well, the founders didn't think so either.
6: George Washington didn't. Yeah,
5: right. I mean, they didn't think that, but we've gotten into that, and we've gotten lockstep into it, and there we are.
6: Yeah, and they both love government a lot.
5: Yep.
6: But that's a whole other show.
5: That's right. And that show is called what?
6: The Alan Hunt Show.
5: There you go. All right. And you're still increasing, right? I mean, you're getting new.
6: Yep. We've grown from 1 to 80 affiliates in about a year and a half.
5: That's amazing.
6: Yep. And our web traffic at alanhuntshow.com has grown, I think, 700%.
5: Okay. Alanhuntshow.com for the audience. All right. Well, this program is about our faith journeys and generally what I do in the first half hour of the program. Right. Sometimes spread over is, let's let the audience know where you came from spiritually, and then we'll get into the Catholic issue. But really, was the Catholic issue ever a thought?
6: No, not really. Okay. You know, I grew up as a Methodist, and I didn't have negative presuppositions about the Catholic Church, nor did I have positive. I had none. I knew virtually nothing. My parents worked at Methodist colleges. My grandfather was a Methodist pastor. My great-grandfather was a Methodist pastor. Wow. My great-great-grandfather was a Methodist pastor. You get the picture.
5: His name was John Wesley.
6: I mean, that's just about, eight generations, so I'm not making this up. Wow. And my uncle was a Methodist pastor in Mississippi and was asked to leave the Methodist church in Mississippi because he thought black people and white people should be able to worship together, so he became a Methodist pastor in Indiana. So I come from a long lineage of Methodist folk. So I grew up on Methodist college campuses, primarily in Brevard, North Carolina, in the mountains, and then when I was in high school, we moved down to Lakeland, Florida. And really, I mean, in the mountains of North Carolina, we had the world's three major religions. We had Methodist, Baptist, and Presbyterians. I mean, that was it, man. It was a little tiny town in Appalachia, you know. And so I knew nothing about the Catholic Church at all. And
5: except what you probably did learn wasn't true.
6: No, actually, I knew nothing.
5: At all?
6: I mean, I knew nothing.
5: Okay, interesting.
6: Nothing.
5: Okay.
6: Literally, I'm not making this up. So we moved to Florida, and I had a few friends who were from Cuba, living in Lakeland, and I knew that they went to the Catholic Church. But again, I didn't have any negative or untrue. I mean, I knew nothing. Literally, it was just another church. So when we moved to Florida, I kind of lost my connection with my faith and with the church, and got asked by the youth worker at the church that I went to in Lakeland not to come back. So I got voted off the island. Which has been a source of great conversation and consternation in our family ever since. So I graduated from high school and went to college, stepped in the church maybe once or twice, and started dating my wife. We both went to college together, knew each other a little, moved to Atlanta and got jobs in business. And I was working for a management consulting firm, and she was working for an ad agency at first. And faith was not an important part of my life, but it was very important to my wife, who grew up Southern Baptist. And as we started dating and it started getting serious, she said, you know, faith is important to me, church is important to me, and if I'm going to be important to you, church and faith are going to be important to you as well. So I said, yes, ma'am. And I said, I can't go to a Baptist church. I said, I just can't do it. The drink is too stout. I just can't do it there. I said, so if you'll find a Methodist church.
5: Well, let me take a second just to remind the audience, because they don't know, that Methodism is a wide breath.
6: It is. And it's also a different stream out of the Church of England and John Wesley, as opposed to the more Reformed stream. Mm-hmm. So the Baptist Church, I knew a lot about the Baptist.

0: huddled on that opened through a couple of professors I had at Emory. I was able to go up to Yale and to do a PhD in New Testament and early Christian history. Wow. I was really kind of distressed by what I found to be kind of what I thought was a very deficient theological education. Mm-hmm. And so I really thought I would go get this PhD and ultimately teach in a seminary. Mm-hmm. But while I was working on that degree up at Yale, God made it clear to me that my calling really was in the church and preaching. So finished that up, moved back down to Rome, Georgia, the Vatican of Georgia, if you will, and took over a church there for 5 years, and from there moved to Atlanta and was a pastor at Mount Pisgah for 8 years.
1: Were you one of the pastors or the pastor?
0: I was brought in to be the successor to the fellow who had been there 15 or 16 years, and so we spent the first year transitioning, and then after that I was the senior pastor.
1: All right. Right. You might want to tell the audience about that little, it's a very small little...
0: Little small Methodist church.
1: Little church.
0: Yeah, we ran out of laundromat. It's a really dynamic church. It is a marvelous place, Marcus. I was so blessed to be there. It's very unusual for a Methodist church. Very evangelical. It's the largest Methodist church in the South in terms of how many people actually worship there on a typical Sunday. It would be between 4,000 and 5,000 people. But what made it unusual was, first of all, there aren't that many Methodist churches that are very evangelical. It tends, right. The denomination tends to be much more mainline or liberal. Mm-hmm. But what made it unusual was the vision really that my predecessor had. I mean, he deserves most of the credit on that because he did all the work and the really breaking up the hard soil of planning a Christian school. So we had a preschool through 12th grade, which is only the second one related to a Methodist church in the country. There's one in Texas and then this one in Alpharetta, Georgia that goes all the way through 12th grade. Served about 1,200 or 1,400 kids, Mount Pisgah Christian School, and then had a counseling center and then had a crisis pregnancy center, which I don't know this for sure, but I would bet you my mortgage that it was the only crisis pregnancy center or pregnancy resource center, as they now call them, PRCs, related to a Methodist church in the country. I would bet you my mortgage that. Yeah. I'm not positive.
1: From my experience,
0: I mean, in other Methodist churches would look at us like, what are you doing? And it was interesting. We had a very very cross-pollinating. I guess the second biggest congregation that would help with that in terms of volunteers was the Catholic Church down the road, and then also several non-denominational mega churches in the same community became a part of that. But Mount Pisgah really birthed it and has invested millions of dollars and saved thousands of kids' lives. And so it was a very dynamic Methodist church. So I was pretty lucky to be there.
1: That fits with my image of Methodist churches, that if they're growing, they're generally evangelical.
0: Right.
1: I had a Methodist pastor friend in Ohio who tells a story about coming into his first Methodist charge, and there's, I don't know, 100 or so people there, and right. The only thing they did all year was their chicken dinner.
0: Yeah.
1: They spent the first 6 months planning it, and the next 6 months evaluating
0: arguing over how to spend the money that they made.
1: And evaluating it, and that was it every year. And he, after he was there a year, he said, the first thing I did was stop the chicken dinner, and he preached that church down to 9.
0: Yeah, congratulations.
1: And then it was 2,000 members after a couple of years once he was preaching the gospel, and it wasn't just giving people what they wanted, but bringing them Jesus Christ.
0: Yeah, there's several very strong evangelical Methodist churches in Ohio. There's probably 50 really large evangelical Methodist churches in the country. And
1: so there you were. I mean, you were following Christ. You were preaching Jesus and
0: having fun.
1: 8,000 folk members, 4,000 on a Sunday. Mm-hmm. Everything was just wide. What opened your heart to the Catholic Church? And how'd that sneak up on you?
0: It was a long journey. Mine was not kind of a hitting a crossroad at some point. It was the way I described it is almost being in a boat, and you're in the Atlantic Ocean and you're sailing and you're having fun. And it's sunny and you're following the wind and you spend the night and you sail a few more days, and all of a sudden you wake up and you're in the Pacific Ocean and you go, gosh, I don't know when we moved from the Atlantic to the Pacific, but I'm in the Pacific. And that's sort of what happened to me. We started this radio ministry as a part of my ministry at Mount Pisgah as a specific outreach, primarily to interact with people who have no connection to the faith and to the church. And
1: the Presence Show you're doing.
0: Correct. Right.
1: So even the charism of the Presence Show was started
0: as a part of that congregation because that congregation was so missional in mindset. So we started doing that, and it's funny, kind of toward the end of my time, I began to really realize, as I was talking to people on the radio, and I would get emails from people who were

0: Catholic, saying, "Boy, you sound Catholic." But really, that was kind of at the end of the journey. It started actually way back when I was at Yale, back in the early 90s, working on that PhD in New Testament. Again, up until that point, frankly, I really had no exposure to the Catholic Church other than I'd been to Mass for one funeral and one experimental class for my seminary degree. I had to go to a Mass just to kind of experience it. Other than that, I really knew very little. So I went up there, and you know, the Methodist Church in New England is not strong. And we found, you know, we worked very hard to find one that had any kids in it at all because we had two little girls. And there were four of us who started that PhD program in New Testament that year. There was me, who was a Methodist, there was a Presbyterian, there was a Jesuit, and a Dominican. And so I assumed going in, okay, I guess, you know, I'll be fast friends with the Presbyterian. And he was a great guy, and he and I were friends, but I became very, very close friends with the Dominican. And while we were in Connecticut, we really kind of went through what the most suffering that either my wife or I have ever been through. Now, for a lot of people, it would not be a lot, but for us, it was an immense amount. We had moved away 1,000 miles from our family. We had a 2-year-old and a 6-week-old. We were living on less than probably $15,000 a year in a little 500-square-foot apartment. And I got ulcerative colitis. And for 2 years, we couldn't get it to go into remission, and so most of my days were spent in a fair amount of cramping and pain and bleeding and wondering about, okay, if I go to the library and if I have to go to the bathroom before I get there, do I know where I can stop? So for 2 years, on steroids, you know, that kind of stuff. And ultimately had to have my whole colon taken out and wear a bag. Got melanoma, and fortunately caught that early enough to where I didn't have to have chemo. They just had to take a big chunk out of my back. And my wife had 2 miscarriages. So all of that in the span of 3 years. And in the middle of all that, this friend, Father Stephen, who's the Dominican friar, and is now the head of the John Paul II Cultural Center in D.C. and the president of the Dominican House of Studies in Washington, he was, the last thing on his mind was helping me to become Catholic. I mean, truthfully, he just loved us. He's like our family. We vacation together every year. He's one of my closest friends in the world. And he was just trying to help us get through this because he saw a family that was suffering and in need and was trying to love us through this. And so through him, our family and me in particular, because he and I were spending so much time together in class and working on the degree, we got introduced to the church through him. And so there were several experiences, and you know, we could talk hours. And I know that I've shared some of those in the Coming Home Network newsletter that,
1: right.
0: that's going out, yep. that shares some of those. But one, you know, a couple in particular, but one probably in the most, it was a very alien experience for me, and it turned out to be the initial seed that came home to full fruition in 2008 when I was received into the church. So it took 16 years. I was in 92 in Lent. I call him Steve, since we're so close, rather than Father Stephen. I'll dismiss with formality for a moment. Steve arranged for me and him to go to a cloistered group of Dominican sisters in North Guilford, Connecticut. And there were about, I guess, 50 sisters at that at the monastery, Monastery of Our Lady of Grace. And he said, you know, I want you and I are going to go up there, and I'm going to talk about Aquinas, and you're going to talk about Wesley, and we're going to talk about perfection, we're going to talk about being conformed to the image and sanctification, and going to give them their Lenten retreat. So we would go up there, I guess, 4 or 5 Wednesdays in a row. I said, great. Now tell me about these ladies. He said, well, they're nuns. I said, so do they teach school? And he says, no, they're cloistered. And I said, I don't know what that is. They don't teach school. And he said, no. I said, well, what's a cloister? And he said, well, you know, they have this piece of property and they take a vow to that community and they never leave that property. And I said, except to go to like the grocery store and to work to teach at the school. And he goes, no, they never leave that property. They don't teach, Alan. Hello. They live here. And I said, well, what do they do? And he said, well, they pray. And I said, and for the other part of the day, well, they pray, and then they do some other things, and they have a gift shop, and they have some different ministries there, but theirs is a ministry of prayer and devotion and meditation. I said, okay, well, I'm always up for something new. I like adventure, so we go. And I didn't realize till later that I was the first. He had to get special permission from the diocese, and I guess probably from the Dominican provincial, for me to go behind the cloister wall to address the sisters. I was the first male who was not a ordained Catholic priest to go and to instruct them. That was an extraordinary privilege. And they were just extraordinary. I keep using the word extraordinary, but they were. They were extraordinary. The holiness that just emanated from their faces, it was really, it was very jarring and striking to me. I can still remember it, obviously. I was back up there this past fall to kind of close the loop because after they heard that I had gone ahead and converted, they sent me an invitation, said, we'd like for you to come back and instruct us. And my wife said, those nuns, because my wife is not converted. You know, she's still kind of evaluating things and kind of processing things for herself. And she said, I had my mom praying that you wouldn't convert, but she, my mom was no match for those 50 nuns. So anyway, we go up and we instruct those nuns for 4 or 5 weeks in a row. And at the end, you know, I've talked about Wesley and Stephen has talked about Aquinas. We had a little time of question and answer. And one of the sisters raises her hand in the back. And whenever I tell this story, I always refer to her as Sister Rose because I don't know what her name is. And I think she's no longer with us because we were debating whether who she was when I went back up there this fall. I said, I don't remember which one of you it was. And they said, we think we know who it is and we think she's passed on. So Sister Rose raises her hand and she says, you know, Alan, it's been great having you. Thanks for coming by and sharing. It's been interesting to hear. I've never met a Methodist pastor before. It's interesting to hear, you know, how you perceive things. And she said, but as I listen to you, you sound really Catholic. And I said, I guess I'll take that as a compliment. Thank you. I don't know what that means. And she said, why aren't you a part of the church? And I thought that was the oddest question I'd ever heard in my life. I'm a Methodist pastor. I'm working on a PhD. I've been instructing you. Why am I not a part of? Of course I'm a part of the church. And she said, no, why aren't you a part of the church? And I said, oh, you mean the Catholic Church? And she said, no, the church. I got it. So I kind of joked it off. And I said, well, you know, just a couple of things first of all, I said, I don't know lots about the Catholic Church, but there's a couple of things. And probably the biggest one for me is, it just seems very obvious to me when I read the scriptures that when Jesus says, this is my body, this is my blood, that it's a metaphor. I mean, he says, I'm the light of the world. He says, I'm the good shepherd. He says, you know, all those, I'm the resurrection and the life. And so he says, you know, this is my body, this is my blood. This, you know, this seems obvious to me. I said, I don't mean any disrespect, but I don't get that. So it doesn't seem, it's just, yeah, you know, I feel like I am where I'm supposed to be. I said, you know, in the Methodist Church, we believe that it's bread and juice, and Jesus is present as we receive that, but, I mean, it's bread and juice. Hello. And she says, well, you know, you're a New Testament scholar, right? And I said, well, I'm working on it. And so she says, well, you know, so let's look at what it says. We've been looking at 1 Corinthians, and so she walks me through 1 Corinthians. I mean, she's teaching me. You know, so 1 Corinthians 10 and 1 Corinthians 11, where Paul's reciting what Jesus said, and then she takes me to John 6, and she says, you know, so what don't you understand? He says, this is my body unless you eat my flesh and drink my blood. And I said, well, you know, again, you know, I said, it's a metaphor, so I just kind of dismissed it. And we went on our way. And frankly, I don't think I even thought about that conversation again for 5 or 10 years. I have no idea. How are we doing on time, Marcus?
1: We're just fine.
0: Are we doing okay? Yeah, you promise?
1: Yes.
0: All right.
1: Yes.
0: I have no idea.
1: You're used to radio.
0: Yeah, I'm used to radio where I got it right in front of me. So I didn't think about that again for a long time. But along the way, God brought lots of different, I call it more like a pastiche of things. It wasn't sort of a chronological falling of stuff, but different things, a yearning for the authority of the church, a questioning of sola scriptura, an appreciation for the pro-life stance of the church, that was non-negotiable. Yeah. Lots of things along the way, and we can talk about that at great length. But
1: second half,
0: yeah, we'll along the way. So what was interesting is the first seed was over the real presence of Christ in the Eucharist, and that was the last hurdle to fall. That, you know, as all these things were kind of coming along and I was really feeling like God's pushing me down this stream, I always kind of held out. Yeah, I don't believe in the real presence. That just doesn't make sense to me. That literally becomes the body and blood of Christ. And toward the end, that was the, you know, I called my friend Steve and I said, you know, I'm really thinking about becoming Catholic. All this stuff is just kind of And as I'm getting ready for radio shows and we're talking about marriage, and I really see marriage as a sacrament, and I realize I don't fit in the Methodist Church. And he said, well, I want you to go read the Catechism. And I said, I've already done that. And he said, I want you to read the section on the Eucharist. And I said, I've already done that. And he goes, no, I want you to read it again. And he said, because it all rides on the Eucharist. So I went back that night, and I read it, and I just wept. Because I said, you know, gosh, Lord, forgive my unbelief. You know, this is where I am now. So that's the condensed version. I've given you a little more in the newsletter. So,
1: well, that's all right. A lot of the audience don't get the newsletter, yeah. And if they go to
0: chsnever.org,
1: they can't get the newsletter.
0: There you go.
1: You can't get the
0: newsletter. I'm trying to help you out, Marcus.
1: That's all right. That's right. Let's take a break. We'll come back and look at some of your issues. One of the things I want to talk about when we come back is, why is it that being a Methodist, in fact, may have been a bridge to Catholicism?
0: Sure.
1: So we'll see you in a bit.
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4: 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We ask this through Christ our Lord. Amen.
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1: 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Make sure I get it right for the audience that's curious. And if you're not in the area or you don't know that it was in your area, if you want to check it out. Because there really are a lot of radio folk from all sides of the political spectrum. And we may find talk show hosts that are of our political ilk that we like, but we sometimes just wish they would take it the next step and even let us know where they're coming from spiritually and how it applies to their...
0: And look at the morals and look at the values and look at the foundation for why they believe that. So, you know, again, our show is very different in that I don't take political stances, I take moral stances on things, and occasionally the only time we'll wade into it is if politics steps into that, like on life issues or on Jeremiah Wright or Sarah Palin's evangelical church, that kind of stuff where faith weighs in.
1: Yeah, well, to me, one of the justifications for a program like yours is we recognize that the founding fathers generally agreed that the Constitution is not going to work unless the public
0: are moral foundation.
1: A moral and a religious foundation. Yeah. I mean, that was John Adams.
0: Yeah. Washington spent a great deal of time writing about that.
1: They presumed it,
0: yeah,
1: given their environment, but we've lost that presumption and environment, which makes it so hard. Before the break, I mentioned this issue and about Methodism to a certain extent might in fact open people more to the Catholic faith than they might recognize. Is that true from your experience?
0: Yeah, I think, you know, judging from my experience, probably three different ways that the Tiber, the way it describes the Tiber, is much more narrow from Methodism than it is at, say, the Southern Baptist or more Reformed background like you had. Yeah. One, because it comes out of the Church of England, and you know, as you look at the history of the Church of England, I mean, it was Catholic until King Henry had a little issue and decided to, you know, pose as the head of the church. So it wasn't really for theological reasons, it was more for marital and relational reasons. And I think that explains partly why I didn't grow up with any anti-Catholic instruction or bias. I grew up really in a Catholic neutral setting. The Catholic Church was just sort of over there and we never really talked about it or our linkage to it. And also was John Wesley, probably more than virtually anybody in his period, was very immersed in the early church fathers, and drew a lot of not so much doctrine, but practice and reality and theology from the early Christians and from tradition. So there's a much warmer embracing of the history of Christians after Scripture was closed particularly the first four centuries and to the richness of tradition that many Protestant groups don't enjoy. And so that, you know, again, as you go back and you start looking, as you know very well, as you start looking at the early church fathers and you start reading the first four centuries of Christians, there's not any dissent from the real presence of Christ. I mean, it took 10 centuries, and Peter Kreft is reminding us, it took 10 centuries for one guy even to question the real presence of Christ. So, and you know, Wesley drew strength from there, but he never quite, he had some anti-Catholic and some, he was particularly anti-Calvinist. So he didn't like Calvinists way more than he didn't like Catholics.
1: Yeah. But the Methodist movement was a renewal movement within Anglicanism.
0: Correct. Yeah, John Wesley never left the Church of England.
1: Yeah, right. So it was seeking, its focus was on renewing the Anglican Church. It wasn't focusing on a breakaway from the Catholic Church,
0: right,
1: or in any way was focusing on a renewal,
0: right,
1: there. And in many ways, I think his renewal brought it closer to the Catholic faith in ways that he didn't realize, I think especially in spirituality. Mm-hmm. And that's why I've often, when I was a Calvinist pastor, seeking more spiritually deep information, mm-hmm, materials, books, I usually didn't find them amongst Calvinist circles.
0: Mm-hmm. Right.
1: I found them either amongst Methodists, mm-hmm, and then when I read the Methodists, they were quoting Catholics.
0: Right.
1: I mean, that cracked me up.
0: Yeah, yeah.
1: I didn't get it at the time.
0: Yeah, at some point, I began to kind of develop that same sort of schizophrenia. It's like, why am I taking the derivative as opposed to the original? But you're right. Particularly, I mean, and that's, again, back to where I was talking about when I was speaking to the nuns in 92 that kind of started this whole journey, was Father Stephen recognized, and I didn't, just how much Wesley and Aquinas had in common on the notion of sanctification and growth and holiness and the work of the Spirit in your life and those kinds of things that many Protestant groups really never spent. I mean, all of that, when my wife left the Baptist Church to become Methodist with me, all of that was very foreign to her. She's loved and appreciated that part of the Methodist Church and John Wesley.
1: Well, her journey from the Baptist Church to the Methodist Church, my assumption is that probably in the Baptist Church would have had the doctrine of eternal security. Probably in the Baptist, where the Methodist, that was not there.
0: Yeah, Baptists tend to really dwell on that. That was never a big hurdle for her. My wife, you have to meet her. We'll have dinner,
1: someday,
0: Marcus.
1: We will.
0: We'll,
1: right,
0: see you in Zanesville.
1: Yeah.
0: she found it so refreshing that she could come into the Methodist Church and actually be a complete person, because of how she was received as a woman who liked to ask questions and be vigorous about investigating things. In the Baptist Church, it was usually, you know, shh, shh, shh.
1: Sure.
0: And so she enjoyed the fact that in the Methodist Church, she could kind of develop her faith alongside men in a healthy way. So she quickly ditched the eternal
1: always,
0: security thing.
1: Yeah, I
0: she wasn't ever worried about that.
1: That really is a big difference.
0: Oh, it is. Yeah.
1: For, you know,
0: for staunch Baptist,
1: Calvinist Methodist.
0: Yep.
1: I mean, there's the big, mm-hmm, issue. Does man have free will, mm-hmm, to respond to God? Mm-hmm. Well, the Methodists would be in that case.
0: Yes.
1: And that's where Catholics are.
0: Right.
1: So there's,
0: that makes it much easier. Right.
1: Yeah. We recognize,
0: right,
1: our call to holiness. Well, there we're in the same camp. And that, in many ways, I've not met very many Methodists that are as staunchly Bible alone, mm-hmm, because they recognize there's a tradition, mm-hmm, a Methodist tradition, Anglican tradition. They don't always recognize behind it is a Catholic tradition, mm-hmm, but they recognize this.
0: Mm-hmm. You know, the Methodist, or I was probably actually more Wesleyan than I was Methodist. That was part of why I didn't quite feel at home. It really rests, you know, on what they called the Wesleyan quadrilateral, which was something that Wesley didn't design, but scholars later attributed to him, scripture, tradition, reason, and experience. And Wesley always talked about the primacy of scripture, and then tradition, reason, and experience would help you fill in gaps that perhaps you didn't get through scripture. But now, Methodism has kind of denigrated scripture to here along these, or really even beneath, to where experience is sort of like, we want to be open to whatever the Holy Spirit tells us. So, but you're right, that embracing of tradition and the sola scriptura part was not a big part of the Methodist movement, it was in your background.
1: Now let me ask you then, as a scripture scholar,
0: right,
1: and with those four-legged stool that,
0: sure,
1: you had as a Methodist, or three-legged?
0: What they call a quadrilateral.
1: Quadrilateral, okay, so it had four
0: legs. It's really more
1: a
0: tetrahedron,
1: yeah,
0: but that's an argument bygone.
1: Did you ever deal with that passage in 1 Timothy 3:15?
0: Sure.
1: The pillar and foundation
0: no,
1: of truth
0: oh,
1: is
0: yeah,
1: the church.
0: Right.
1: You didn't deal with that as a Methodist?
0: At all. Never even, you know, I think it's you, right, who's got the way, the things you never really noticed about the Bible until you became Catholic?
1: The verses I never saw?
0: That was definitely one. Never really ever thought about that passage at all. You know, and I spent all my time in Paul. Never really thought about that passage.
1: Did you just purposely jump over just to notice?
0: Yeah.
1: I mean, that cracks me up.
0: Well, again, you know, my journey, it took 16 years, Marcus. Sure. And, you know, you, just along the way, you begin, I mean, Scripture's a pretty rich, textured book, and you just begin to read things differently along the way as your journey shapes and changes, and as God's Spirit is forming and morphing you, you just begin to see things. I mean, you and I could go back and look at passages that we hadn't looked at in a couple years and go, oh, you never really thought about that.
1: That really is the beauty of Scripture. So as a Methodist, I mean, if you, okay, you didn't look at that verse, but how would you have dealt with that verse? 1 Timothy 3:15, that's what, in other words, Paul
0: says... We would have localized it. You know, where Paul is instructing Timothy, and there's false teachers and there's heresy going on in the church, and Paul is trying to raise up Timothy to be the interpreter or the arbiter of truth in the church. And so, you know, I would have said, well, Paul's preparing Timothy and to fight false doctrine and to help the church be the church. And so I would have localized it.
1: Local area. So as a Methodist, the foundation of authority is?
0: Not clear.
1: All right. And of course, you have a wide, like you said, wide breadth within Methodism, mainline to liberal, mostly.
0: And there's even some charismatic. You get a little bit of Pentecostal and a little more evangelical, and then a lot of mainline, and then a lot of very liberal. So the Methodist Church has lost members every year for 40 years in a row since 1968. Yeah. And so it's shrunk to about 7.5 million in America now, the United Methodist Church. You still have a very broad cross-section of Christian streams flowing into that. And that the authority issue is one that really ultimately came to be a big ticker in my gut. Because the ultimate authority in the Methodist Church is what's called the General Conference. Bishops have authority over placing you as a pastor. So in that sense, that also made it a little easier to become Catholic. Because this is the only group where the bishop can say, Marcus, I know you're serving in Zanesville today. Tomorrow, I really need you in Columbus. Yeah. And you say, yes, sir. Well, the Catholic Church and the Methodist Church are similar in that. Now, there's more inputs into the system in the Methodist Church than the bishop, but the bishop has the ultimate say. But on authority, bishop really has very little teaching authority at all. It's really administrative authority. And there's no magisterium, and there's no real tradition or it's pretty murky because you have a 1,000-person general conference that's democratically elected. It's set up very much like the federal government. So that group is kind of like Congress, and they meet every 4 years. It's a different group every 4 years. They get elected, and half of them are pastors, and half of them are lay people. And they vote. There's a few items of doctrine in the Methodist, what's called the Book of Discipline. There's some articles and some doctrine there that you can't tamper with, but beyond that, that 1,000 member group can pretty much do whatever they wish. So there's really two authority issues. One was every 4 years we were having to vote, and I was having to help try to get people elected to go be at this general conference to vote on whether we were going to believe that abortion was moral or immoral for the next 4 years, and then we'd have to vote again. And for the next 4 years, whether we were going to perform same-sex ceremonies, whether we were going to ordain actively homosexual pastors, this kind of thing, all that was negotiable every 4 years, and it was enormously.
1: So it was lobbyists.
0: Oh my gosh! It was unbelievable how much that was. Those two issues were all general conference. I mean, basically talked about. You know, all the energy went into that. That's where all the histrionics were. That's where all the money was spent. That's where all the lobbyists came. That's where all the demonstrations, protests came from. So that was always up in the air. And as somebody whose church has a pro-life or has a crisis pregnancy center.
1: You were the man out, for sure.
0: Well, it's not even so much that. It's just very distressing to say, you know, to get up there and to really be preaching your heart out and sharing with folks about the dignity of a human life. And people come up and say, well, you know, that's your opinion, but you know, where's the Methodist Church stand? Well, it's like, well, really, the Methodist Church isn't real sure where it stands. And in fact, the Methodist Church, you know, the money that we give to the Methodist Church, some of it supports pro-life stuff and some of it supports, I hate to use the term, pro-choice stuff. And after a while, I really began to feel this huge, I mean, and maybe, you know, as my Methodist bishop said, Alan, you think too much, but I felt a little too much, you know, of an ethical dilemma that I'm in. So there's that, A. And then the other fact is, you know, the doctrine of the church, of the Methodist Church, is in the Book of Discipline. It's not bad doctrine. It's pretty good stuff, really. You know, Wesley took primarily what was in place when Henry did what he did, but there's no enforcement of it. So you have bishops in the Methodist Church who are living in open disobedience to that, because there is no bishop to hold them. There's no pope. There's no hierarchy. Every bishop can pretty much do as he or she pleases. They're democratically elected. They can do as he or she pleases. And if you were a pastor in California who
1: a bishop is democratic. I was thinking about that. So the bishop in your area is elected by the ministers?
0: No, not by that group. It gets really bureaucratic in a hurry.
1: Okay.
0: But there's, just as we elected people to that general group that met every 4 years, we also elected people to a regional group that would elect the bishops for that region.
1: Okay.
0: And then there would be a committee of that group that would assign Marcus to come be the bishop of Georgia and Allen to be the bishop of South Carolina or what have you.
1: Okay.
0: You know, so there was no real enforcement. So you'd have bishops in California and Wisconsin doing things that were just unbelievable, but there's no accountability for that. Zero. There's nothing you as a layperson in Iowa or Massachusetts or Florida can do about it at all. And so they're really ultimately, as you said, where's the authority? Frankly, it's you, the individual. That's about, at the end of the day, that's essentially where it lies.
1: And the people in the pew
0: are
1: trusted you
0: essentially
1: as the pastor, that you did your homework and that you were preaching what was true on the given Sunday,
0: or not. Yeah,
1: right?
0: or they, you know, said, you know, I like this church because of, you know, I like the music, or I like the sports program, or what have you, and so I'll put up with Alan or what have you. Essentially, it's the authority of the individual, which is essentially where Protestant theology lands.
1: Right.
0: It's either I expect the church to conform to me, or I hope to conform to the church. And that's the inversion that occurred in me over 16 years, was after living in the world for 40-something years of, I want to find a church that agrees with me. It's like, well, wait a minute, is there any authority outside of me? And ultimately, I came to realize, like you said, 1 Timothy 3:15, and all of church history, as a matter of fact, there is.
1: Yeah.
0: And that's what I measure myself against. So a lot of people ask me about different Catholic doctrines and things, and I mean, I'm still new. And I'll say, you know, I know the church and I know doctrine, and what I have come to understand, it's spot on, so therefore I trust the church. It's not up to me to agree or disagree. It's up to me to hope to conform to the church, because there is an authority that's greater than I.
1: Well, and as a biblical scholar, when you say conform to the church, but you're also recognizing, which also isn't always heard when you say that comment, but as a biblical scholar, you know that when you say I'm conforming to the church, you're conforming to the body of Christ,
0: mm-hmm. Mm-hmm.
1: as Paul describes in Ephesians and Colossians.
0: Mm-hmm.
1: This is the body of Christ with him as the head,
0: mm-hmm.
1: and that he's established as leaders who are for the equipping of the saints for the work of the ministry.
0: Mm-hmm.
1: I mean, there's the body of Christ. And it isn't 30,000 independent little bodies
0: right.
1: of Christ.
0: Mm-hmm.
1: It's one. I mean,
0: right. I mean, John. You talked about John 15 for you, the vine and the branches. John 17 was really a pretty big deal for me.
1: The unity. Yeah, talk about that one, because how'd you deal with that as a Methodist? Then?
0: Yeah, there was so much disunity in the Methodist Church just within that group. I mean, and then you start thinking about the 20 or 30,000 different brands of Protestant Christianity in America. And after, you know, the radio, that's where the radio thing really started to kick in. Again, this was all sort of toward the end of the journey, because we designed the radio ministry as something to have a conversation with people who don't have any interaction with the church.
1: And in other words, you can't use the phrase,
0: well,
1: the Bible
0: says
1: that.
0: Well, it says Genesis 14.
1: Yeah, you can't go there.
0: It's not Christian radio. It's not Focus on the Family. All that's good stuff. That's not what we do. You know, we're on mainstream radio, and we're looking at it from a faith perspective on a real life level. So sometimes our show gets a little raw. Sometimes it gets a little emotional. But it's real life. You know, it's where people live. And it's primarily interacting with people who don't have a connection to the church. And I realized as I started doing the radio, and I started, first of all, I thought as a pastor, as a Protestant pastor, you know, I was in a very missional congregation that was very much about reaching the lost, and that's where my heart was, and I thought I was pretty attuned to that. But as I got into the radio ministry and started really actually spending almost all my time among the lost, I realized it's a lot worse out there than I realized. It's a lot worse out there. I was living under an illusion, and I was a fairly well-attuned pastor, and I was completely floored by it. It's a lot worse. I mean, it's not so much hostility to the church as it is the church is just irrelevant. I mean, who cares? Who cares what the church has to say? So, yeah, you can't go in there saying Genesis 14 says this. It's like, well, who cares what the Bible says is the response. And so to try to represent the faith to people who are really thirsty And then they, they're looking for a drink of water. But then you have these 30,000 different groups all saying, yeah, well, don't trust this group of the don't trust the Presbyterian Church USA. You need to be a part of the EPC. And you go, no, you need to be a part of the PC USA. And it's like these people who don't know anything about the church, they go, holy cow, I didn't ask for all this. Yeah. All I wanted was a drink of water. And it's the complete turnoff. it's ironic that moving more completely into the mission field, because I had left my role at Mount Pisgah, because I really believed God was calling me, and still do to this day, that God's calling me to full-time doing this in radio to be a different kind of light in the world on mainstream radio. And the more I was immersed in that, the more I realized a lot of what I have been doing is not only irrelevant, it's actually hurting the cause. Mm-hmm. And and the fact that the Christian movement in America is so fractured, yeah, and so contentious and so cantankerous doesn't help anybody, except for people that make money writing books criticizing other Christians. And so I had to come to terms with, why are we so fractured? And do I have a good reason not to be part of, going back to Sister Rose in 1992, the church? And I had to look in the mirror and say, you know what, I really don't. Oh. And so if I'm participating in this fractured body, I'm not helping the cause. And I have no reason. I mean, if I've got some great conscience reason, okay, so be it. But I don't. You know, it's just habit, and that's not good enough. And so to interact with the culture and to say, you know, I apologize on behalf of how fractured we are.
1: You know what I think about if you were doing this, our radio.
0: I'm getting kind of wound up, Marcus.
1: No, that's great. That's great. And the sad thing is, the show's almost over. You know, but if you were doing this radio program in almost any other country in the world. You know, in other words, you were dealing with faith and morals in right. the midst of a culture. These other issues of all the fracturedness wouldn't be quite as prevalent as it is here
0: right.
1: in America.
0: Yeah, it's probably, you know, I'm hardly an expert on this globally, but having spent time in a lot of different places, I don't think it's as fractured in other places as it is here. In most, like in Africa, you got the Pentecostal movement and you got the Catholic Church, and then everybody else is sort of an also-ran. South America the same way.
1: Here it's
0: the American. Well, I think it's the American spirit. Part of it's the fact that, you know, we're very individualistic, and it's all about me, and it's all about, you know, I want to do what I want to do, and that's why we're seeing so many people be in that category. That latest religious survey that say I have no religious affiliation. That's the number that's doubled over the last 15 years. Yeah. It's not people leaving the Catholic Church to become Protestant. It's people leaving the Catholic Church to be nothing.
1: Yeah,
0: and I'm not an atheist. I'm just nothing, because I don't want you or anybody else telling me what to believe. That's what we're seeing, is that we're so individualistic. So anytime I disagree with you, I feel empowered to just go, and rather than remembering what Jesus said and trying to work through it, yeah, I feel empowered. I'm just going to go start my own church.
1: I just read a quote on my trip here. I wish I could remember the quote itself, from a cardinal in Rome who had been asked, you know, how the church deals with the problem of atheism. And the cardinal basically said, we don't see our main problem as atheism, because yeah, they're kind of outside yeah us. Our main problem are Catholics who aren't Catholics.
0: Yeah.
1: That's
0: yeah
1: our biggest problem.
0: Yeah.
1: People claim to be Catholic,
0: right,
1: but are not living the faith.
0: Yeah.
1: They're not voting the faith.
0: Yeah.
1: They're not taking the stance of the
0: yeah
1: faith in culture. And, you know, and I think about what John Paul calls us to do as the laity fighting the frontline battles. That's what you're doing
0: right
1: as a radio broadcaster,
0: right,
1: fighting the frontline battles.
0: Yeah, I mean, that's where my heart is, and that's where we have a team of four or five of us. That's where our heart is. You know, that's why we're set up as a ministry and not as a business. That's why we're more donation-based than we are ad revenue-based, because our heart is in reaching people with yeah the good news. I mean, it's really that simple, and I come at it from a very Catholic perspective. And it took me a while to get there, but I'm glad to be home.
1: And we're still on the dream.
0: Right.
1: Well, I was going to ask you some of the major barriers, but probably the biggest barrier that always arises for folk from is Mary.
0: Mm-hmm.
1: So where was she at in your journey?
0: She's the one that I freely admit I am the least experienced in. It was never, people always sort of bombarded me with this, particularly my Protestant brothers and sisters. It's like, well, you pray to Mary? And I go, you know, it just doesn't strike me as that big yeah of a deal. It's not that I'm praying to her, I'm inviting her to pray with me yeah to God. I mean, she's helping. I'm on her team. You know, I've got this whole body of saints. that I've felt orphaned from for the first 40 plus years of my life, that I have, that I get to be on their team. They want to help me, and Mary's the best of the team.
1: I mean, the beauty, in fact, I'm wondering if Methodists might, again, been more open to this anyway, but this idea of the church is more than just us alive here on mm-hmm. earth, but that we're really united mm-hmm. with our family. You know, that is a powerful.
0: We would use the Apostles' Creed. And so I grew up saying, I believe in the communion of saints. I believe in the Holy Catholic Church, which we always had a little asterisk by right. to explain. And then I believe in the communion of saints. And frankly, I never really thought about what that meant either. I mean, you just sort of do stuff. Well, I didn't even think about that. I didn't even think about his fellowship. I just never really thought about what it meant.
1: Okay.
0: Until I went to seminary, I started thinking, wow, you know what it really means is that I'm

0: That the individualism is the life journey.
1: Yeah, I'm still me. I haven't become an automaton or anything, but I appreciate you and I were talking before the show, the richness of Catholic spirituality and of Catholic tradition. And I feel like I've got the whole Library of Congress to discover in the last 40 years of my life. And like you said, when I was Protestant, there's only so much that's there. And then at some point, to go further, you move into the Catholic Church, and that's it's been wonderful. But I'm still discovering. People always ask me about the Assumption of Mary, and I go, you know, I've trusted the Church on A, B, C, D, and E, so and it's I found it to be true. So I'm trusting on Mary, and I'm sure I will discover more of the riches of Mary as we go.
0: Maybe one other question about sacraments. The distinction between your Methodist sacraments and the Catholic understanding of sacraments. Was that also a bit of a journey for you?
1: Again, for me, it was probably a lot easier than it was for you.
0: Sure.
1: Because in the Methodist Church, we did have, for example, my wife is a Baptist. There was no notion even of a sacrament. There's no such thing, period. For me, it was kind of in the Martin Luther, there's baptism and communion. Mm-hmm. And as I grew as a pastor, particularly around marriage, is where it got me. Mm. After you've been asked to do some of the marriages that I was asked to do, I mean, you can only stand on conscience so many times before you lose you lose the credibility and you lose the confidence of people, because there is no church teaching on marriage. There's none, zero. So, and as I was experiencing in my own life what marriage can and hopefully becomes, because I'm blessed to have a very good marriage, I moved more and more into this more Catholic understanding of marriage as a sacrament. And then I had a bigger problem, because I was being asked to do all kinds of bizarre stuff. And so the sacraments to me have been a blessing. They really are, and I love the mystery.
0: But it does, I mean, it clicks with me in my own journey, and I can hear it in you, that you're recognizing as a pastor that there was a lot on your shoulders.
1: Yeah.
0: That people's lives and eternal existence were trusting you and what you were teaching them.
1: Yeah, and that's that. After that gets a little unsettling, because there's no backup. It particularly as a Protestant pastor. First of all, the worship tends to revolve around your sermon, which is when you really start to kind of process that, you go, wow, there's a lot riding on this. It's not riding on the Mass. It's not riding on the Eucharist. It's kind of riding on the sermon. Mm-hmm. And then when you realize, okay, well, and it's not like I'm bringing any authority from the Church, because the Church doesn't really have any teaching on marriage, and the Church doesn't really have any teaching on this or on that, and the Church's teaching on abortion changes every couple of years. So really, this is me. You start thinking about that authority thing, it gets a little...
0: Yeah,
1: if you have any humility at all, and I don't have much, but if you have any humility at all, you go, I don't know. I don't know about this.
0: Yeah, I remember one of the verses that hit me in my journey was that one about the mill wheel around your neck, thrown into the lake because you've misled these folk. Mm-hmm. And that's on our shoulder. Mm-hmm. Let's assume in our audience we have a few folk who are right now where you were, maybe some Methodists out there. What would you like to say to them, why they should consider the same journey?
1: It's not... First of all, I've received emails from some of you. I have. It's been interesting, because I've received emails from Methodist pastors who've said, what's it like? Because I've been wrestling with this for a long time. And I love the Methodist Church. I love the United Methodist Church. I'm deeply grateful to the United Methodist Church, because it was my mother in birthing my faith. And I have many close, dear friends, both who are lay people and pastors. But in the things that Marcus and I have talked about tonight, I have come to be convinced that it does all ride on the Eucharist, and I've come to be convinced that there is an authority that's greater than you or I, and that as I have immersed myself in Scripture, that the unity of the Church means an immense amount to Jesus. As Peter Kraft, again, I just got through reading his book, Jesus Shock, as Peter Kraft says, Jesus is not a polygamist, and he has one bride, and he has one body. And it is really, really good to be home.
0: Alan, thank you very much.
1: God bless you, Marcus. Thank
0: Same
1: you.
0: Same to you and
1: yes,
0: your family.
1: Sir.
0: And thank you for joining us on the show. And God bless you in your own ministry with your radio program.
1: Yes, sir.
0: And again, Alan.
1: HuntShow.com.
0: Good.
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0: There you go. God bless you all. Thank you for joining us on the journey home. See you next week.
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7: 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We offer our prayers, supplications, sufferings, and good works to thee, so that thou may purify them, sanctify them, and present them to thy Son as a perfect offering. 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Amen. 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
9: The meaning of Christ's resurrection. Jesus is not a character from the past. He lives and he walks before us as one who is alive. He calls us to follow him, the living one, and in this way to discover for ourselves too the path of life. Christ did not remain in the tomb. His body did not see corruption. He belongs to the world of the living, not to the world of the dead. But somehow the resurrection is situated so far beyond our horizon, so far outside all our experience, that returning to ourselves, we find ourselves continuing the argument of the disciples. Of what exactly does this rising consist? What does it mean for us in the whole of history? The point is that Christ's resurrection is something more, something different. A leap into a completely new order which does concern us and concerns the whole of history. This man, Jesus, was not alone. He was one single reality with the living God, so closely united with him as to form one person with him. He found himself, so to speak, in an embrace with him who is life itself. An embrace not just on the emotional level, but one which included and permeated his being. His life was a being taken up into God. He broke the definitiveness of death, because in him the definitiveness of life was present. He was one single reality with indestructible life in such a way that it burst forth anew through death.
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0: love, the compassion of Jesus. The most glorious work of all, to praise God in his kingdom.
1: Moved by the Spirit.
0: One who lives in love lives in God. And God lives in him.
1: What a wonderful thing is our church. 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
2: The essence of evangelization is to tell everybody Jesus loves you.
1: We are all called to be great saints. Don't miss the opportunity.
3: Well, good evening. We just have a wonderful, wonderful group of family here tonight, and it's always exciting for me because, you know, when you talk to a camera, you just don't know who's on the other side. And the nice thing about these groups is that I know who's on the other side. See, so it's a wonderful experience for me, and I hope it is for all of you. You know, there's one thing that man lives by, at least much of the time, tries to explain, writes poetry about, books, articles, and that's love. But I'm wondering if we really know what it is. To love some is a feeling. You know, you go, woo. Well, then it's gone, you see. That doesn't last long. And some, their eyes get all glassy, and you say, whoa, you know. And some feel that it's a feeling, and it is. But I wondered, for a few days anyway, what does the scripture say love is? And why is it today that we talk a lot about it, but there's tremendous amount of divorces in the world today? And so you got to ask yourself, I think we all do, what is love? Is it only a feeling? Well, you know, some days you feel good, some days you feel rotten. Sometimes you wake up feeling rotten. And so that can't be love because it keeps coming and going. It's like a yo-yo. It's up and it's down. And now the new commandment says that I should love you like God loves me. Oh, wow. I don't know how I could do that, you see. But it's a commandment. It means we have to try to love like God loves me. So I would like to take the 13th chapter of Corinthians and see what the scripture says love is. You know, we used to have the Portiuncula indulgence here in the beginning when we hear now. Let's see, how many years is it? It's 37 years. We're considered Southerners now after 37 years. I haven't got the accent yet, but I have to work on it. So this indulgence, people came in as many times as they wanted and said, six Our Fathers, Hail Marys, and Glorious. And we had hundreds of people here. And we were out at the time, and my ears start hurting from smiling so much all day. I smiled at everybody. I shook hands with everybody. They went in and out, and I went too. And by nighttime, my ears were hurt. And they were hurting because if I smile, my ears go backwards. And everybody looks at me like I'm kind of freak, you see, because they say, how you do that? And I said, I don't try. It just happens. And they try to make their ears go back and nothing happens. And The kids, you know, they get so frustrated. They'll look at me and say, do that again. And so my glasses go back and everything. So what kind of ears I got, I don't know. But my ears hurt. And here I was smiling all day. See, we can't even smile all day with some kind of pain. And that's the way our lives is. You see, our life is filled with that, and we don't know. That's why we cannot depend on feelings to love. And so I got this idea this morning when we have lesson for the sisters of trying to find out, well, what is love anyway? So I'm going to go over this, and I hope we all enjoy it. Now, St. Paul says something very beautiful here. He tells us what wonderful things we may have or possess, but if we don't have love, it's a nothing. But that's hard to understand. He said, if I had the eloquence of men or angels, and angels, but speak without love, I'm a cymbal crashing. Now just think what he's saying. I'd love to have the tongue of angels. Wow. I'd run around scaring people half to death. So they'd stop acting so stupid, you know, and going around committing one sin after another and don't seem to have any sin. But see, that would not be with love. And I don't know what angels look like. I got a pretty good idea, but there's not these little lovey-dovey new age stuff. Yeah, the angels you see today are kind of wishy-washy, you know, they're little cherubs and... They look silly, you know, they don't even look good, they're just kind of... Well, you just wonder, you know, what the idea in that new church we're building... We got angels that are angels, see? And they look like angels. They're not these little things you see. And they're always together, half naked, or pretty well naked. Always looking at each other like this, you know. But that's not an angel. I don't know what it is, but it's not an angel. But if I had the power of Bishop Sheen, for example, and the mind of Thomas Aquinas, wow, huh? Wouldn't we do something? But he says here that if I had that without love, it wouldn't be a thing. Isn't that surprising? Wouldn't be a thing. And then he says, if I had the gift of prophecy, a lot of that going around today. Somebody called me up today and said, on the Feast of the Ascension, now, I heard that some big comet's coming, and I said, oh, for goodness sakes, who told you that? But here it is. Now, if I had the gift of prophecy and I could tell you everything is going to happen in the next 3 years, well, that'd be kind of nice, maybe. And I have understood all the mysteries they are. For example, if I could understand the mystery of the Trinity, how God is eternal, there was never a moment he was not. If I could explain to you how the world was created, see, and the first day, well, that would be awesome. Awesome. I'd love that. But if I had it without love, see, it wouldn't mean a thing. Not a thing. Well, it says here, if I knew everything. Now, some people think they know everything. That means they don't know anything. But if I knew everything there was to know. For example, I have to go through this book page by page by page by page. And then I retain some I forget. An angel could go like this, boom, he's got the whole thing. And that make you feel dumb. But see, if I could do that, but I didn't have any love, it wouldn't mean a thing. If I had the faith in all its fullness and could move a mountain, but without love, I'm nothing. Reminds me of that old lady who lived at the bottom of a mountain in the valley, and she didn't like the mountain. She couldn't see the sunrise. By the time she ran up the mountain, it was already risen. And so she always got mad every morning. So she's reading the scriptures, and she read this passage, and she thought, I can move it. If I had faith, the Lord said I'd move this mountain. Then I don't have to worry about running up and trying to catch the sun every morning. And so she did. She prayed and prayed and went to bed in peace. And she got up early in the morning, there was the mountain. She looked out the window and she said, that's what I thought. She didn't have any faith, you see. But if I had the faith that I could say to this little daddy mountain right behind us here, I'd say, move. Phew. What would scare you to death, wouldn't it? Scare me to death, too. I'd be the first one running. But you see, if I did that, though, without love, it wouldn't mean a thing. Not a thing. In fact, St. Paul says here, it would be nothing. Now, if I gave away all I possess piece by piece, that's a lot. But I didn't do it for love. It's nothing. And this is one of the things that it got me. It said, if I let them take my body to burn it. You know, there's nothing worse than a burn. You burn yourself in an oven with a match or whatever. And it's so painful. Like these little paper, you know, you lick an envelope. You shouldn't lick it anyway, but we do. And you cut your tongue on paper. Paper cuts are so painful, little things like that. But, see, if I did that without love, it's nothing. So you got to ask yourself, okay, now that I had all these things and I didn't love, well, what is love? Well, let me read what St. Paul says here. Huh? He said, love is always patient and kind. And I'm 70. It'll be 76 in April. I've told you, but I'm going to tell you again. It's April 20th, in case you want to send me a card or something. But if on that day I did not love, see, I wasn't grateful, and I didn't love from my heart, it being 76 is absolutely nothing. Nothing. You could say, well, you got a lot of experience. Yeah, a little bit. You know, yeah. But see, none of that would mean anything either. Love makes the difference because it is willing to sacrifice. That's why there's so many divorces today. There's no spirit of sacrifice and love for better or worse. And here's what love is. Love is never jealous. Never. You know what jealousy is? Jealousy, I think, was the first sin. Everybody thinks Satan was proud. No, I think he was jealous, and then he was proud. That's my opinion. You're not going to find it in the scriptures anywhere. But I think because he was jealous of God's position. He was jealous of the eternal word becoming man. He was jealous of the fact he would have to worship his mother. And he said, I shall ascend to the throne of the Most High God. Oh, hey, wait a minute. It wasn't, I don't think it was pride yet. It was jealousy. He was jealous of God's position. Forgetting he's a creature. Today, a lot of people forget they're creatures of God. They're not God. You see these ads in these crazy magazines. I don't know if you get crazy magazines. I get them by the dozen every day. It's one magazine. It's Feel Like God and Be God. I looked at it. I said, she had to weigh, this goddess, whatever she was, at least 500 pounds. I never did see the chair she was sitting on. And I thought, she's a goddess? I must take two people to get her off that chair. She couldn't possibly get off of it on her own. Couldn't. See, it's so stupid. But that's jealousy. We don't want to think that we're dependent upon God. We want to be. No, you're not God. You're a creature. You're gone back to the earth from which you came. One day God will raise you up. You're going to be very beautiful or exceptionally ugly. But we are not like, it's never jealous. It is never boastful or conceited. Conceited people are funny, don't you think? They look funny. Like, ooh. There's nobody like me. Oh, yes, there is. And they're better than you. But see, we are so, by nature almost, we're jealous. We think that the house you just bought, you shouldn't have. It really should be mine. That's jealousy. I envy then what God gives to others. You hear something, oh, I wish I were beautiful. Hey, you're not. Okay? You can be holy, though. That's a rare form of beauty, holiness. See, we have to understand that it doesn't matter how you look. It doesn't matter. It matters where your heart is. And do you accept the will of God? Now, he goes on and he says, it does not take offense. It is never rude or selfish. Oh, the kids today are rude. When I was in Europe and had these, what do you call these, things you go through and they go around. Well, these kids would not let me in. I mean, at the time I had my crutches and braces and I was afraid to go in because I almost got in and they start going faster. That's rude. That's rudeness of the worst kind. And you see that today. A woman goes in a bus, all the men are sitting, she's standing. Well, of course, if she wants to act like a man, then she should stand. If you want to be an electrician and climb a pole, fine, then stand. You look like a man, then stand like one. See, you make yourself into what you don't want to be. And so they're rude. And love is never selfish. Yeah, there's a lot of that, huh? Somebody offers you a piece of pie, and you take the biggest piece. You're looking around. It's the biggest piece. It's almost a quarter of the pie. So you haven't thought of anybody else. Okay? Your mother passes me the table, you take two-thirds of it. That's selfish. You don't care about anybody else. See? Selfishness is not loving. You see why? Because if you love, you think of others first, and then you take what's left. We don't think of those things. We don't have basic values or basic virtues. And St. Paul says none of that is love. He says it takes no pleasure in other people's sins. Oh, wow. Do you do that? You don't like somebody and you hear they broke a leg. Good for them. They deserve it. Oh, wow. I told you about the woman whose husband was terrible. He stepped out on her. He went all the, I mean, he did everything a man could do. He's in the hospital a couple of weeks. The priest comes, hears his confession, baptizes him. He was never baptized. He gets the last sacraments. He's confirmed, and he dies. What was she mad? She was furious. So I said to her, she came and told me all these good things that happened to her husband. I said, wasn't that wonderful? She said, no. She said, you realize, she's looking at me, she said, you realize you could have gone straight to heaven? I said, yeah. That rat. I said, wait, man. And she was angry. She said, I just want him to go to purgatory. To the end of time, he ought to be there. What happens? He gets all the sacraments and goes straight to heaven. I said, well, maybe he didn't go straight to heaven. I hope not. Well, you see, there's something wrong with that kind of love, don't you think? I mean, it's selfish, it's rude. It takes offense. Because God was so good and converted him and gave him all the sacraments and baptized him. See, that's not love. You see that? It's not love at all. Well, now it is always ready to excuse. Oh, we don't do that, do we? Mm-mm. We rash judge instead. We don't excuse anybody. We don't say, well, you know, he's that kind of grouchy today. Maybe he didn't sleep last night. Or maybe he's got a headache. We don't excuse people. We just rub it in a little bit. And see, that's not loving. St. Paul says here that love trusts, hopes, and endures whatever comes. Oh, no, we don't love, do we? We don't always endure whatever comes. We don't endure. We don't mind a little cross now and then. But we get tired of them. Don't we get tired of them, huh? What makes you disheartened so much? Just because a doctor comes along and says, well, we just can't seem to do anything for that back of yours. And you say, well, you mean I'm going to have this pain a long time? So I'm afraid so. And what do we do then? Love endures and says, well, Lord, give me strength. Give me energy. Give me love. Okay? Now, he says, love does not come to an end. Now, that's a good examination of conscience for Lent. How many people have you loved? How many friends have you loved? And you don't love them anymore. Now, if I have to love like God loves, and that's the new commandment, I got to love you always. Never stopping. No matter what you do. And that's what St. Paul says here. If there are gifts of prophecy, the time will come and they're going to fail. If you have the gift of languages, it won't continue forever. The time will come when all must fail. I've said this 100 times, that you buy a car, you drive it home, drive it back, you lost $1,000. Can you beat that? If you brought it back, you would have lost $1,000. It's nothing. You know what I like to see? It's a real meditation for me. You see these big flatbed trucks on the highway, and they're piled with car after car. All the cars are about this big. They've all been... Now, can you imagine those in a nice window, sharp, shiny, and you paid $50,000 for it, or $20,000? Now look at it. Rusted, squashed, gonna be melted over for somebody else to pay $20,000, $30,000 for. Where is it now? You know, some of you kids put your heart in that little car or big car. And that's good. It's a convenience. You can drive around, go where you want to go. But the heart cannot be there. Because I guarantee it's going to be on that flatbed truck about 10 years from now. You put your heart in. Some of you have sold your soul for a car. And it's going to go. Not gonna last. Now, our knowledge is imperfect, our prophecy is imperfect, and it's all gonna disappear. You say, "Dad, this is a gross program." But you see, my friends, we have to understand that, otherwise we get attached. We get attached to things that are going to pass. We have to use things. But we cannot be attached to things. That's where love comes in. The wrong kind of love. I cannot be attached to a car. We bought a car one time and the seatbelt didn't work. Now, you can't drive without a seatbelt, so they find you, they're going to give you a ticket or something. Well, you look at the policeman, you say, "My seatbelt is stuck." He said, "Well, get it fixed. Here's your ticket." Thanks a lot. You go to the man there, and he has to take part of the car apart to get his seatbelt. So you wait 3 days, and then here comes the car. And there's the seatbelt, all nice, shiny, and fixed. A little wrinkle here and there, but it's fixed. 3 days later, you can't get it up again. Can you imagine getting frustrated over a seatbelt that refuses to move? So what do? You just sit in the back. They make any sense? So why get attached to a car? They won't even let you have a seatbelt. And we do things like that. We get attached to Hondas and these motorcycles, that bicycles and scooters and roller skates and cigarettes. Oh boy, they're expensive, huh? Now you're dumber for buying them because you're spending all that money. Not only does it fill your lungs with all kind of black stuff we call tar, but now you got to pay more to get lung cancer. Now, is that love? No, it's not love. It's love for cigarettes, but that's kind of dumb. Imagine paying to get lung cancer. Now, that doesn't make any sense to me. But you'll do it. Why? Because you love smoking. I saw somebody at a restaurant the other day. And they were smoking with the left hand, eating with the right hand, and reading with their eyes on a book. Well, I just had to watch because I couldn't figure out which hand was going up first. Well, it was the cigarette, the food. I never saw the smoke come out. Isn't it supposed to? Huh? It's supposed to come out? I never saw it come out because she stuffed food in her mouth, made it come out of her nose. I don't know, but I never saw the smoke come out. I thought, now that's what you call getting all your worth out of a cigarette. Because I never saw the smoke come out. It must have been building up inside here somewhere. Or the food just went, down went the smoke. I was fascinated, absolutely fascinated of how, I expected it to come out of her ears at any moment. But I thought to myself, it has to go somewhere. It has to come out somehow. But I watched her almost the entire meal, hardly ate myself. She got up, paid her check. I never saw the smoke. Why don't you try it? I mean, you get your money's worth. Now he says, when I was a child, I used to talk like a child. Some of us still do. I thought like a child, but don't we? If we do that, I think we're talking and acting like a child. Argue like a child. Oh boy. But now he says, I'm a man, I put away these childish things. And so let's ask ourselves today, this evening, tomorrow, do I really love? Do I love those who hate me? Do I love those who speak ill of me? The gospel these days has been to forgive seven times a day. Oh, we forget that. I have to forgive you 70 times, seven times a day. 24 hours. I think it's nice with daylight time, you got an extra hour to figure out who you can forgive. That's love. If you refuse to forgive, you don't love. That's pretty obvious. See? Love is to be kind, to be thoughtful, to be unselfish, to think of your neighbor first and then yourself, not to be rude. I had a man tell me the other day, Mother, this man was talking to me, and he said to me, wow. I said, wow, what? He said, you should hear that man when you're not around. I said, really? What's he do? He says, he swears like a pirate. I said, he's never sworn in front of me. That's what's so wonderful, he said. Well, I appreciate the compliment. But why should we swear at all? That's not to love. If you take the Lord's name in vain, that's not to love him. You never take someone you love's name in vain. You would never swear by your mother or swear by your husband or swear by your children. You wouldn't do that. See, it's so bad. So bad. That we don't know how to love. None of that is loving. So why don't you tonight or tomorrow over the weekend look at the 13th chapter, 1 Corinthians, and go slow at it and ask yourself the awesome question, do I really know how to love? Do you talk nasty to your wife or your children? That's not love. Are you forever upset about something? That's not love. Do you swear, take the Lord's name in vain? That's not love. I think some of you men think it's manly to swear. I think it shows your vocabulary is very poor. You don't know what else to say. But you swear. How can you take God's name in vain and then say, I love him? That doesn't work. How can you abuse your wife or your children and then say, I love you? That doesn't work. See, now you can be very bright and you can be very smart and you can be a genius and you can have a high IQ. You can prophesy and have them all come out right. You can have the faith that moves mountains, but if you don't love your neighbor, it's a big, fat zilcho. That's how God looks at it. So I think it would be nice for Lent. Examine your conscience. Do you really love your wife? Do you really love your husband? Or do you wish every morning they'd break a leg? You don't love that, see? You don't love. So, we have some calls. Hello?
4: Hi, Mother.
3: Hi,
4: actually,
3: where are you from?
4: I'm your first caller. Actually, I won $100 at bingo, and I'm donating $10 to your network.
3: Wonderful.
4: So I wanted to tell you that. My question is, if you're making a decision in your life and you want God to help you, how do you know that the decision you made is the one that God wanted you to do? And if something goes wrong where it's not all right, does that mean that you didn't do the right decision that God wanted you to do? Thank you and God bless.
3: Well, that's a $65 question, isn't it? Well, let me say this. When we pray, we first have to ask our dear Lord that we know his will, you see. Before God's will is done, we should know what it is, and he will let us know. And we can tell if what I'm going to do or the decision I'm going to make, is it for the honor and glory of God? Is for the good of my family? Is it for my good? If we can say yes to all those, and I feel comfortable with it, then I can do whatever it is I think I should be doing. And if you say, well, it doesn't go well. You know, I don't think every time we pray, we should expect everything to go well. I think sometimes it has to go sour. I never learned anything in success. I'm happy about it. I want to be successful for the good of the Lord's kingdom and the church and the people. But I never learn anything when I'm successful. I learn something when I fail. One time I went to a meeting of Catholic communicators. This is like years and years and years ago. And I was asked to give a talk on how we started and all. And somebody said to me, Mother, what happens if you fail? I said, I don't. I'm not afraid to fail. Because I've always learned something when I failed. I said, I'll tell you what I'm afraid of. I'm afraid of success, though I need to succeed. Because many people change when they're successful. You all know people that change. They get snooty and they get smart aleck and they get proud and arrogant. And you got to be strong to be successful and keep your hand on the plow. And I said to them, I'll tell you what I'm afraid of. I'm afraid of dying. And had the Father look at me and say, Angelica, all these you might have saved had you trusted more. I'm afraid of that. I take all kind of risks. We take risks nobody would even think of. If we find that, we find and feel that this is God's will for us. Got to know that first. And after that, you go and you do what you feel is God's will for you. And if you succeed, wonderful. And you fail, praise God. And you'll learn when you fail. I always learn. I learn what not to do. You're humbled when you fail. It's not bad to fail. So what? Try again. So I would not look at God and his, our prayer and our petitions as something that has to go and has to be right and has to be successful. You know, the greatest days of my life is when I had braces and crutches. I don't have now, thank God. It's been a year. Our Lady healed me. But I felt then I was a real witness. And now I feel I'm still a witness. Because people come up to me, are you still walking? I said, I think so. I got ordinary shoes on. See, the only thing in our life is, am I loving the Lord? And am I getting holy? That's the only thing important. See, if we're sick or healthy or wealthy or poor, none of that is important. The thing is, am I growing holy every day? That's all important. So don't be afraid. Yeah, I gotta be a success. So well, who said that? Who said? Maybe a failure is the best thing ever happened to you. How many of you who fail or got slapped in bed in a hospital didn't get closer to God? And you've been goofing off all your life. All of a sudden, you're in a horizontal position. Boy, you're thinking straight. You call that a failure? I call it a great success. So don't be afraid to pray and get a no. Maybe the best thing. Some of you women, have you ever seen now the man you almost married? Huh? Yeah? Uh-huh. Aren't you glad? You didn't? Now, at the time you thought, oh, woe is me. He married somebody else. Now you're so happy about it. See? Now, what you called a failure 10 years ago is really a blessing. Right? Well, so you pray with total confidence and trust in God. Be at peace. We have another call. Hello?
5: Hi, Mother.
3: Hi, where are you from?
5: This is John Rivera from Omaha. Good evening. We love you very much. And
3: thank you.
5: I cannot believe I'm talking to a very famous person. Mother, this is my question. We say that God is love.
3: Right.
5: And why is God say that I am a jealous God in the Old Testament?
3: Okay,
5: another thing, Mother, is that do you have already a lot of sisters, and can you put another branch there in South America or another Bible Belt place?
3: Well, we have a network all over South America. But let me explain the jealous God. God is not jealous of us like we're jealous of each other. Because when we're jealous, we feel we lack something that somebody else possesses. God lacks nothing. God is not jealous for his sake, but for our sake. He knows what we miss when we love creatures or things or ourselves more than him. It's a compassion that God has for us. And God loves me with an infinite love, and he knows what I'm going to miss if I turn against him. And he feels very bad about that. That's the kind of jealousy God possesses. Our jealousy is mean, judgmental, angry, and covetous. Oh, that's a big difference. God cannot be any of those things. God is love. And he knows what we're going to suffer if we don't love him with our whole heart, mind, soul, and strength. And the scripture says, I am a jealous God. Well, it's not the kind we have. The kind we have is sinful. And God is holy and pure and totally without sin. He cannot sin. Because the Holy One. See? So you have to understand that our dear Lord is grieved when we turn against him. Because he knows how much we will suffer. And his love for us is so great, even if we don't love him, his love for us is so great that he feels so bad. He feels so compassionate for our stupidities. See? And so we need to know that our first love is always our love of God. And sometimes we have to give up a lot of things to prove that we love the Lord. So I want you to know that Lent is a very, should be a joy-filled time, because now I have many graces and I can then change, really have a conversion, a real conversion, because the graces are there. Especially Holy Week graces. They're there for me to be kind when I'm not kind anymore, to be more patient with my neighbor, to be more loving, to love my enemy, to forgive when it's hard to forgive, to trust in the Lord. Those are the things that Lent should give us. And that's true love. I love you. Bye now.

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3: I'm Father Edward Kraus of the Society of Catholic Social Scientists and the Fellowship of Catholic Scholars, and this is Faith Matters. The wisdom and correctness of the Church's position on artificial

0: all of which the Holy Father Paul VI predicted 25 years ago in his encyclical letter Humanae Vitae. IUDs were initially touted as the safest, most effective of birth control devices, and 2 decades later, the manufacturers of IUDs, A.H. Robbins, C.D. Searle Company, have been sued so often they're bankrupt. Use of the pill has dropped by nearly a half in the last 2 decades because of the health complications and medical side effects. It has been associated with huge increases in infertility, ectopic pregnancy, breast and cervical cancer, endometrial atrophy, pelvic inflammatory disease, and other serious conditions. Dr. Janice Raymond characterized the new abortion pill RU486 as just the latest of a whole series of reckless chemical assaults on human life and the health of women. She refers to DES, clarithromide, thalidomide, spermicides, and other chemicals. The failure rates of pills remain 10 to 15% in 1 year's use, but chances of failure increase proportionately according to the number of years pills are relied upon. There's roughly a 40 to 50% chance of failure over a period of 5 years, and an 80 to 90% chance of failure over a 10-year period. It's not our place or within our competence to remake marriage in a pattern other than what God intended. The basic moral principle is that any interventions of intelligence or technology must respect, reverence, refine, or perfect the creator or created order as given by God, and not destroy, deny, undermine, or corrupt it, or directly contradict it. By God's design, the unitive and procreative meanings of the sexual act are so profoundly interdependent and intertwined that any attempt of ours to definitively separate or pull them apart risks destruction of the very goods we hold dear, namely the pleasures of sexual union, the bonding, commitment, and faithful unity of the couple, the sacred task of transmitting life to the child, and more than that, our insertion into the utterly divine mystery of God's own inner life and love. Some of the good news is that current methods of natural means to responsible parenthood are every bit as effective as any pills or chemicals you might use, 98% method effective and 94% user effective. They have no medical risks or side effects. They cost nothing. They do not require regular medical checkups. They are clearly not abortifacient. And couples who use them, the natural means to responsible parenthood, refer frequently to the distinctive psychological, moral benefits that accompany their use. All of this is reflected, I think, in the exceptionally high rate of marital success among NFP users. 94 to 97% success rates in their marriages is over against the 50% failure rate in the common culture. The church, like Jesus, is utterly compassionate for us when we fail or fall short of keeping the moral law. But again, like Jesus, she teaches the basic but sometimes difficult truth with clarity, with authority, with firmness, not like the scribes and Pharisees. And this not to condemn, but so that you and I might have life and have it in the fullest possible measure. She, like our Lord, expects to be ridiculed and persecuted for not following the ways of the world. And the promised rewards are considerable, that Jesus promised 100-fold already in this life, eternal life in the next. Becoming a Catholic, a good Catholic, a better Catholic, a saint, is a lifelong task and struggle for all of us. It begins with baptism and ends in eternity. But we have much to go back to. We have much to be proud of as we put on our wedding garments, as we get ready for that feast in the heavens Jesus so clearly promised, and to which we are all invited. May God bless you and your efforts to be faithful to the Lord and your children and grandchildren. In the name of the Father, and of the Son, and of the Holy Spirit.
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3: 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Here now, Executive Director of Mission at St. Augustine's at the University of Idaho and author of the book, The Catholic Company Man, Eric Meyer.
4: How about 2 minutes on forgiveness? Now, there's a topic. I mean, all you got to do is get stuck in traffic in this day and age, or get shafted by your boss, or cut out of a Zoom call by somebody or something. I mean, you name it, right? We got all kinds of grievances, not to mention getting ghosted or trolled or whatever all these other fancy new terms are. Bottom line is, forgiveness is paramount to the Christian faith, and the Catechism nails it every single time. Let's start with St. Cyprian. This is way back. He says, quote, God does not accept the sacrifice of a sower of disunion, but commands that he depart from the altar so that he may be first reconciled with his brother. So this guy was on it a long time ago. The Catechism continues about forgiveness and how huge it is. Let's start with paragraph 2845. Quote, there is no limit or measure to this essentially divine forgiveness, whether one speaks of sins as in Luke or debts as in Matthew, we are always debtors. It continues, owe to no one anything except to love one another. Seems to me that's pretty clear. Paragraph 2844. Forgiveness also bears witness that in our world, love is stronger than sin. The martyrs of yesterday and today bear this witness to Jesus. Forgiveness is the fundamental condition of the reconciliation of the children of God with their Father and of men with one another. Let's just get the politicians to read that little line.
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6: 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Women of Grace, for such a time as this. Now, here's your host, Johnette Williams.
0: Well, good morning, everyone, and welcome to Women of Grace Live. This is Johnette Williams, and I am absolutely delighted and happy to be with you today. Certainly do love spending this time with you Monday through Friday as we discuss issues of importance to your life and your faith. It's always a great opportunity to come together and use the airwaves for the glory and honor of God and to share with each other about what's happening in our life of prayer. What's happening in our relationships with family and friends, what's happening primarily in the way in which we approach our faith and our everyday life. 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Let me give you that toll-free number. It's 833-288-EWTN. That's 833-288-3986. That is the way that you can join us live here on Women of Grace Live. I love having that holy conversation with you. And if you're a first-time caller, you know I want to know that because I like to ring my bell. Here it is. And I ring my bell for people who call in and let us know that it's their first time calling. It is our Welcome to Women of Grace debut bell or something like that. So do give us a call. Again, it's 833-288-EWTN. That's 833-288-3986. That's the way that you can join us. That is the same number that you use to text us. We like to make it easy breezy for you. So just use that number to text your question or comment to us as well. We will get it retrieved. We will get it up on the board. Do want you to know that we've got some great people that does, which is the right word? Great people who do all that kind of work for us. And so I just want to let you know that Vanessa Sanchez is producing the program today. We're so always glad to have her doing that. We have Matthew Gubensky out there on the phones today, taking your calls at 833-288-EWTN. And they're on social is Pedro Quiles, so he's going to collect your questions that you sent in by text and get them up. Again, it's the same number, 833-288-EWTN, 833-288-3986. Either way is the way that you can get in touch with us today, and all of that rhymes, and isn't that clever? Just never know what's going to happen on Women of Grace Live. Eager to hear from you, though, so do give us a call. I was just kind of catching up on my life here. You know, it's been a very busy time. I was in Malvern for our annual Women of Grace retreat last week. In addition to that, we had a beautiful, beautiful time with the women there at our Benedicta Enrichment Seminar. It was really marvelous, and I left there and headed off to Charlotte to be with my niece, who was going through very, very serious surgery. Through the grace of God, she came through that fine. I want to thank all of you for your prayers. I had asked for prayers on the air, and I'll tell you that the doctor was beaming from ear to ear. It was a very extensive surgery, lasted over 4.5 hours, and when it came out, he was just grinning from ear to ear, and he was glowing, and it went so much better than he anticipated that it would go. And she is recuperating right now, so do keep her in your prayers. Her first name is Brooke, and I would appreciate you keeping our little Brookie in your prayers. She's doing well. So grateful for that. So it was just really a very busy time for me. I did get home Sunday. I guess I got home Sunday. Thursday maybe. I'll tell you, one day just blends into the other. It's just been a very hectic time. But so I haven't been with you for a while. We did a pre-record for Monthly Marriage Monday yesterday that you heard with Jack and me. He is in Colorado, in Denver, Colorado, for the Knights of Columbus. And, you know, just broadcasting from there from time to time. I'm sure you've been hearing that throughout the morning. You know, it just reminds us that there is so much that's going on. But in addition to the so much going on, God has a plan and a will in it for each one of us. And oftentimes we feel as though we're going through life on, you know, high speed roller skates or something. We're just flying from one thing to the other. And sometimes God does that. You know, apostolic life is that way. And we are all involved in apostolic life, some in a very direct way, some in a very you know, specific way. But each one of us has an apostolate. And I'm remembering, I do believe that it is both in Christi Fidelis Laici, but it's also in the Second Vatican Council documents, the document on the laity. It's called the Apostolate of the Laity. The Apostolate of the Laity. And what is an apostolate? Well, an apostolate is really a way in which we share the good news of our Lord Jesus Christ, a way in which we live that and dedicate ourselves to being a witness and a sign of that in the day and time that's entrusted to us. And some apostolic works take on a particular charism, and they're about a particular business in the vineyard of the Lord. But each one of us is called to apostolate by virtue of our baptism and our position with family and friends. So we talk about the apostolate of the laity, and that encompasses our professional life. It encompasses our familial life. It encompasses the domestic church, our homes, the children that we're raising, our extended family members. It includes all of that. It includes the very social activities that we engage in. So everywhere we go, we are a witness, a sign of contradiction to the day and time in which we live. The day and time in which we live typically is marked by secularism, at least this day and time. But all societies of men need to have that salt that is intermingled with the attitudes of the culture of the day, needs to have that light that is brought to that. That is who you are to be, and that's who I'm to be. We're to be the salt and the light. And Jesus tells us that very specifically in the Gospels. So we hear that, but do we really acknowledge that? You know, do we get up in the morning and say to ourselves, okay, we're just going to head out today, and what we're going to do today is going to bring glory and honor to God, and I'm going to keep that in the forefront of my thinking and in the forefront of my acting, so that I am acting always under the guidance of the Holy Spirit, primarily by keeping the Ten Commandments and the teachings of the church, but also in acts of charity, acts of kindness, acts of cordiality, acts of hospitality, the acknowledgement of the other person as a child of God, and reflecting that to the other person, receiving the gift of that other person and reflecting that back. And when we say this gift, sometimes we think, oh, I know a whole lot of people, I wouldn't call them gifts. Yeah, but here's the thing. Fundamentally, that individual is created in the image and likeness of God. And so that individual, even if they're not living out the dignity that is theirs by way of that truth, that person still fundamentally is that. And so that is what we look for. That's what we look at, even in those very tense moments, even in those moments where we are being offended, deliberately so. Even in those moments when we're being mistreated, always we have to know that though this person is not living out the reality of who this person is, that person nonetheless remains a child of God. So, you know, somebody cuts you off in traffic, you know, the thing to do is to pray for that person. Oh, dear Lord, that person must be having a really bad day to cut me off like that in traffic. And we just wing a little prayer for them. Hail Mary, glory be, our Father, a spontaneous prayer that we pray. Like, oh, dear Lord, help me to have patience and to show love in this moment when I just want to lay on my horn, you know, that kind of a thing. That's being a sign of contradiction in the day and time that's been entrusted to us. There's a whole lot to think about. So why don't you do this? Why don't you think about a time when you were that, maybe in the last week or a little distance back? Share it with us today, 833-288-EWTN. That's 833-288-3986. We're coming right back.
7: This is a Pro-Life Minute with doctors Stephen and Gracie Christie.
8: Gracie, as Catholics, we're very often accused of being just religious wackos, imposing our religious moral codes on the rest of the world. They tell us, keep your religion off our uterus, or keep your rosaries off our ovaries. How do we reply to that?
9: Well, while many of the world's major religions oppose abortion, opposition to abortion doesn't have to be based on religion at all. My own opposition to abortion is based on science, the law, reason, morality, social justice, and the visible evidence.
8: Absolutely. And because the overwhelming majority of pro-choice people are secular, I've always recommended that we avoid religious arguments entirely. In the vast majority of cases, I've come to learn that making a religious argument is simply handing your opponent a club with which to beat you over the head. We have so many compelling non-religious arguments that powerfully explain why abortion is wrong. I say we stick to them.
10: 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And these are remarkable things that we can receive at every Mass that we attend. We encounter the risen Lord, and He shares something of His divine life and love with us.
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12: This is Sister Deirdre Byrne. In the name of the Father, and the Son, and the Holy Spirit. Amen. Dear Lord, help me to be your instrument of life by changing the hearts of the abortionists and those who choose euthanasia. As you hung upon the cross, gazing with such mercy upon those who mercilessly crucified you, you cried out, "Father, forgive them, for they know not what they do." Heavenly Father, please give me the pierced heart of your Son so that I, like my loved one, might forgive and pray for a change of heart in those who choose death over life for our elderly, vulnerable brothers and sisters. Amen. In the name of the Father, Son, Holy Spirit. Amen.
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14: Welcome back, everybody. You are listening to Women of Grace Live. I am Janet Williams. I'm happy to hear from you today. I have my bell in my hand, and I ring this bell when you are a first-time caller. So when you call in today, if you're a first-timer, do let us know. I will ring my bell. We do the same thing if you're the first-time submitter. And to submit a question to us, you use the same number that you use to call us. Let us know that you're a first-time submitter. I'll ring my bell. That number is 833-288-EWTN. That's 833-288-3986. That is the way that you can join us right here on Women of Grace Live, where we do love having that holy conversation with you. So I tossed a little prompt out to you, and I said, well, how about this? How about if you call in today and share a time when you were a sign of contradiction, a time when you brought the love of Jesus Christ into a situation that, you know, to greater or lesser extent, was costing you something. Either it was costing you your patience, and you wanted to give in to that, and you know, or was costing you perhaps even some kind of recognition or honor. I don't really know. But a time when you were a sign of contradiction, a time when you chose to act as a witness to the love of God, as opposed to just acting out of perhaps an aspect of your fallen nature, you know, which we so often give way to, whether it's through impatience or unkindness, lack of charity, any of those various ways. So sending that out to you. We're going to give you a minute to get some calls in here or some texts to me. And in the meantime, let me tell you that tonight and every night at 10 p.m. Eastern on EWTN Radio, you can listen to Father Mike Schmitz as he guides you through the entire Bible and the Catechism of the Catholic Church. And so, you know, you can just get into the flow wherever he is in that cycle right now. Pick up there, move your way forward, and then when it repeats, you can make up what you didn't catch in the beginning. So if you have really ever wanted to know or to understand what it means to be Catholic and to allow those truths to shape your life, this is for you. And that's what we're talking about today, letting the truths of our faith, the truths of sacred scripture and the teachings of the church shape our lives so that we are that sign, that witness that we're called to be, that sign of contradiction in the world in which we live in today. So I am looking forward to hearing from you, 833-288-EWTN. That's 833-288-3986 is the way that you can join us right here. Let's see if we've gotten any calls coming in yet. I am going to check that out. I am sincerely hoping so. But if not, populate these lines. And we do have Helen with us. She's going to be with us in just a second. We're just getting her information, but I am looking very much forward to hearing from you. Our call screener says, a priest friend of mine, that would be Matthew Gubinski, a priest friend of mine once told me a person is not an object, but an event. Oh, that's interesting. Each person is a revelation of God's love to the world. That's really quite beautiful, isn't it? Every person is an event. Every person is a revelation of God's love to the world. Sometimes we can look at a person and say, oh my goodness, what creativity, you know, God used in creating this person. Look at how pleasing that smile is, or the sparkle in that person's eyes, or, you know, look at the way in which that person reaches out to others. Surely the God life is active in that person. And that's a beautiful way to approach it. So every person is an event, not an object. Very good. Thank you for that, Matt. Really appreciate hearing that. Let's go to Helen. She is in Northeast PA today, listening on JMJ Catholic Radio. Good morning to you, Helen.
15: Hi, how are you, Jeanette?
14: I'm just dandy peaches. How are you?
15: Doing well, thank you. I wanted to share with you, a few weeks ago, the human resource manager came into my office, which, you know, that kind of makes your blood run cold when that happens.
14: Oh, dear.
15: And she proceeded to tell me that payroll had made a mistake on my income for most of the past year, and she handed me a check.
14: Oh, my heavens.
15: And I couldn't believe it. And she's like, you're not upset. I said, why would I be upset? You just handed me this money. She said, well, you know, so-and-so made a mistake, and it was just a mistake. I said, it was a mistake. It, you know, and she couldn't believe I wasn't upset. And another man from the department marched this poor woman into my office for her to apologize to me. And this poor lady was almost in tears. And apologetic, and I said, but it was a mistake. And she said, I can't believe you're not mad at me. And I told her, I said, boy, if you came in and said you made a mistake and I owed you a check, then maybe I would be upset. I said, but it was a mistake. I said, please don't do this to yourself. It was an error, you know. And she just kept saying, I can't believe you're taking it this way. And you know, I said, I hope someday if I make a mistake that I have I get the same kind of grace. I said, but it was a mistake. Please stop being upset. This poor lady, she offered to bake a pie for me and everything.
14: Oh, my goodness.
15: She broke my heart. My heart.
14: Well, Helen, I'll tell you, oftentimes when these situations happen like that, we have two ways that we can look at it. You know, you withheld my money for a year, and this was really tough on me this year. Or, oh, look at this. This is like a bonus that I didn't know I had coming, you know, even though it was money that was already earned and that you rightly earned. So, but the beautiful reality of that is the way in which you responded to her. And, you know, I can imagine that even broke her heart even more because you were so kind and so beautiful. But, you know, that is exactly the right response. That is exactly the Christian response that we should have in these moments. I'm glad that it went the way that it went and the mistake was in your favor. What a beautiful little tribute, really, to the uprightness of individuals who are willing to admit that they made a mistake. You know, the first person that I meet that's never made a mistake, is going to be the last person that I meet that never made a mistake. I think there was only one like that, maybe two. Our Lord and our Blessed Lady, right? Never made a mistake. But oftentimes we offend people and we don't realize it. But there are those who will deliberately offend. In this situation, it was just a pure mistake, and I'm just so happy it was rectified in your favor. Thank you so much for sharing this. This is really good news to begin with.
15: Oh, it is. It absolutely is. And this poor soul, she really touched my heart. I felt so bad for her because I know this tore her up, and yeah. I didn't want her to feel that way. It was a mistake. That's all it was.
14: Yeah. I have to say, hon, I might have accepted the pie, though. I might have taken the pie.
15: That's fabulous. Maybe I'll call her back and tell her I rethought that, you know.
14: You know, yeah, you did offer a pie. I think that's a pretty good idea. Helen, thanks so much for your call today.
15: Thank you.
14: You're welcome, dear. Bye-bye. You know, I'm sure that this has happened to all of you. I had an experience just this weekend. And yes, I was shopping and I purchased the items and I paid with my credit card and I left. And I was home, I don't know how long, maybe, well, I guess several hours. The store had actually closed. And I received a phone call and they said, do you think you can come back in tomorrow? Because there was a glitch. And the glitch did not record your credit card. And so we don't have payment for what you purchased. And I thought, wow, okay. I said, well, there was no question on my mind. I went back, but it was the salesperson who called me. And it was clear that she was very, very concerned. So when I did go in yesterday to take care of that, to rectify that situation, I could see, you know, that she was a little sheepish about the whole thing. And she felt really badly about it. I just told her that, you know, she was just opening up another source of temptation to bring me back into the store. But all of that being said, we make mistakes, right? There's no sin in making a mistake, only a sin if we persist in making the mistake. Then it becomes a deliberate action. Let's get to Reg. Reg is with us in Dallas, Texas today. When was a time when you became a sign of contradiction by either extending an act of charity to somebody or, you know, being an individual who kindly receives the apologies of someone? Reg there in Dallas, listening to us via Guadalupe Radio Network. Hello, Reg. How are you?
16: Well, hello, Johnette. Good to talk with you again.
14: Well, it's good to talk with you, too.
16: Yeah, it's been a while. I have been working with Project Joseph, helping men who have been affected by an abortion in their life for 12 years now.
14: Yes.
16: And I have got some good news for you about how that's going.
14: Well, please do share with us.
16: Okay. Well, I personally feel I work as a contradiction to the world by what we do with Project Joseph. As you know, we have men come in for a weekend retreat. In fact, we do have one coming up at the end of August on the 29th and the 30th. And we've got a good number of men already signed up, and there's room for more. So if anyone listening thinks that he wants to finally put down the burden of his guilt and shame over an abortion decision, he can reach out to us. But we have also expanded. In October, Seattle, the Archdiocese of Seattle, is going to host their very first Project Joseph retreat, and I'm flying up there to facilitate it for them.
14: Wonderful.
16: Yes, and we've got, I've been contacted by people in the Diocese of Gary, Indiana, and Grand Rapids, Michigan. And, of course, we've got our faithful Project Joseph Midwest in Indiana. They've been there for a few years, but we're finally getting some traction in other dioceses now. And I'm just so thankful to God for that and grateful that this is getting out to people. And I saw Father Mitch Pacwall a couple of weeks ago at the GRN 20th anniversary celebration here in Coppell here near Dallas. And I told him about our mission, and the first thing out of his mouth was, "You should call Jeanette."
14: Well, I am so glad that you did, Reg, and I want you to tell us a little bit about the Seattle event. Give us the particulars regarding it.
16: All right. Well, it is going to be in October, the 11th and 12th, if I'm not mistaken. It's the very first one there. I've been working with them for like a year and a half to get this open and going up there. And there's a woman there, Frances Mack, who has been doing just just absolute champion work to get it started and up there. She runs the Rachel Vineyard / Project Rachel up there for Western Washington. And also through her help, I'm getting little outreaches from the Diocese of Yakima and of Spokane up there. So Washington State is definitely a place where they need something like this.
14: Well, it sure sounds like it. Do you have any idea where this retreat is going to take place in October?
16: It will be in the area around Seattle. We never reveal where our retreat is until the week before, and then only to the retreatants who have signed up.
14: Okay. Alrighty. So if people wanted to sign up, if there are gentlemen out there that are listening and would like to sign up, how would they go about doing that?
16: Well, let me see, because I know how. I know the number they can call to come here to Dallas.
14: Maybe it's on the diocesan website. So
16: yes, I've got a phone number here. Sorry, I should have had this out in front of me before I called. I actually didn't expect to be picked up quite so quickly.
14: Well, I'm glad that we can have an opportunity to help you to advertise this while we're here on the air together. And it's a very, very important outreach, Reg. You know, there's so many men who suffer in the aftermath of the decision to help a woman obtain or procure an abortion, or even to insist that she have an abortion, which is often the case. And, you know, you experience an awakening sometimes at a given point in time that this was a decision that was certainly wrong, immoral, took the life of your own child, or insisted upon it being taken. And their regret and as you pointed out, the shame is very deep. But God is always there with his mercy. And this is what you help to extend to these individuals who come to your Project Joseph retreats. You extend to them that mercy of God by making them aware of that mercy, and then also the opportunity for them to receive the sacrament of reconciliation. And one of the things about these very deep wounds that, while you're looking for that number, I'll just mention, is that whether it's this kind of a wound of the heart or it's a different wound of the heart, the deeper the wound of the heart, the more egregious the wound of the heart, sometimes the more pernicious that wound is. So the sacrament of reconciliation is the means to healing. When we go and we confess that sin, we receive the grace, if we're truly contrite with a firm purpose of amendment, we receive the expunging of that sin. We receive that absolution, which takes the sin away. But the residual effect of the sin remains. And sometimes part of that residual effect are the various other ways in which that decision has affected us that are not clearly evident in the beginning. And we can see sometimes as we move forward in time that some of the ways and systems of action that we operate in, some of the defense mechanisms that we've adopted, some of the attitudes of heart that are there have their roots in that decision. And I've often found for the deep wounds of my heart that when the Holy Spirit reveals that this over here, Johnette, is connected to this. And yes, this sin is forgiven, but nonetheless, there remains this little root that needs to be pulled up. And then I take that back to the sacrament. So the original sin is forgiven, but perhaps we see that we acted out of a sense of rebellion, or we acted out of something else. God wants to heal all of that. And these retreats are helpful for that kind of reality to come to the surface, so that we can be truly, truly open and receptive in all aspects of our being to the healing love that God wants to bring to us. So, Reg, we'll come back to you when we come back. Maybe you'll have that number by then. I do want to encourage you to give us a call here or text us, 833-288-EWTN. That's 833-288-3986. When have you been a sign of contradiction? We're going to be right back. Stay with us.
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14: 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You are listening to Women of Grace Live. I am Johnette Williams. So happy to be with you today. 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Also want to encourage you to use that same number to send your text to us. We're happy to receive your text message. We have a text message here that I'm going to take as soon as Reg and I are finished having our little tete-a-tete here on the air. But I am eager to hear from you. We're talking about, you know, when have you been a sign of contradiction in your life? When at a given point in time did you act out of Christian witness in a given situation? And we've received a couple of calls today that are just terrific. And Reg is one of those calls. He's talking with us about Project Joseph, and this is a ministry outreach to men. It's a retreat environment. Men who have been affected by abortion, either through cooperating with the abortion or having discovered that an abortion was had, or trying to talk a woman out of having an abortion of his child. So this is a very sensitive topic. However, the hope and the healing that can come through outreaches like these is great. And so we're encouraging you to get involved. If this is your situation, to get involved, to take this very real pain of the heart into a retreat environment that can help you to heal. So, Reg, go ahead. We were chatting earlier today, and I was hoping that you'd be able to give us a phone number or a means of contacting the Diocese of Seattle, who will be hosting an upcoming Project Joseph in October, the second week of October. So share with us a little bit.
16: Yes, that retreat is on October 10th and 11th, and the number to call Francis at 206-920-6413.
14: Okay, you give that to us again, Reg. This is to call Andrew at this
16: the number. The number to call? I'm sorry?
14: No, go ahead, give the number again.
16: Okay, the number to call for Project Joseph in Seattle is 206-920-6413.
14: Great.
16: That will take you to Francis, who is in charge of both the Project Rachel and Project Joseph going there.
14: Okay.
16: And it's It's October 10th and 11th, and I'm very excited about it.
14: Well, and you should be, and I thank you for this very good work that you have embarked upon and for giving your fiat to the Lord, your yes, which I know has just been such a great blessing in the lives of so many men. So that's an upcoming Project Joseph that's happening in the Diocese of Seattle. You were telling us about some other places. Do you have a website, Reg, where people can go out and take a look at what's upcoming or possibly about getting information on Project Joseph to bring into their own diocese?
16: Yes, we can go to projectjosephdallas.org.
14: Okay.
16: That website has most of our information on it.
14: Okay.
16: Our Project Joseph National is now just finally taking off, and we're still working on getting a website up for that. But I can tell you that we have on August 29th and 30th, here in the Dallas and Fort Worth area, we have our Project Joseph there. It's the 13th Project Joseph, and the number to call for it is 469-720-2273.
14: Okay. Well, that is all good information. So, friends, if this is a retreat that you do believe is going to be of help and assistance to you or someone you love, either you come or spread the word about it to those that might benefit. Reg, when I get off the air here with you, just give your contact information to our call screener, Matt Gubinski, okay? And I'll try to reach out to you at some future point in time to talk a little bit more about this. But we do appreciate you calling in about this. It's very good news. It is indeed a sign of contradiction in our day and time. So thanks, Reg. We really appreciate the info, and I appreciate everything that you do for these men. May God be praised, and may you continue to reach out into the peripheries here and to help all of those individuals who can benefit in such a way. God bless you, Reg. So we invite you to give us a call, 2-833-288-EWTN. That's 833-288-3986. That is the way that you can join us live here on Women of Grace Live. We're looking forward to your phone call about a time when you were a sign of contradiction. We have a text that came in. It's an anonymous text. I want to get to this. It's an important question, and it's something that I think so many people face today. So our texter writes in, my boyfriend and I have been living together for a year and dating for two. I've reconnected with my Catholic faith after years away, and I feel wrong having premarital sex, as I know it's a mortal sin and impacts my relationship with God. I've tried bringing celibacy up to him, and he said no. He was baptized Catholic, but now questions the existence of God. This is a very, very difficult situation here, but one I think that has a really easy solution. But let's talk about this from the beginning. You know, oftentimes we enter into relationships that the world acknowledges and encourages, one that it fully embraces. And this concept of living together before marriage is one that is rampant within our culture today. And this takes place, in the secular domain of our world, but it also takes place within the Christian domain of our world. It takes place within our own Catholic parishes. I can't tell you the numbers of priests that I've spoken with who have shared with me that, you know, many of the couples, I dare say, I want to say most of the couples that present themselves for the sacrament of matrimony are living together. Now, I understand that oftentimes the excuse is economic means, and there may be something to that. But we also know this. We also know that we are very weak human individuals. We also know that when we have deep feelings for someone, the near temptation of sin to go beyond what would be a chaste relationship presents itself. Once you move in with someone, the opportunity for that becomes greater and the pressure becomes stronger. And so, you know, our texter today finds herself in this situation. But praise be to God, because our texter realizes now that this is not right. She's come back to her faith. And we want to give just praise and glory to God for the prompting of the Holy Spirit, and also gratitude to God for our texter embracing that prompting to come back to the faith. So the situation now becomes even keener in regard to this knowledge of this action of premarital sex being wrong. So here she is. She finds herself in this living situation. The fellow that she's living with does not want to maintain a chaste relationship. And for single people, a chaste relationship involves celibacy, right? Chastity is expected in every vocation, married vocation as well. The married vocation does not require celibacy, obviously, because one of the great goods of marriage is the procreation of children. One of the reasons why God instituted the sacrament is for the procreation of children. So celibacy does not apply to married couples, but nonetheless, a chaste relationship, a holy coming together as man and wife, is expected. So what is the easy but not easy solution to this, right? The easy but not easy solution, dear, is that you have to move out. For this situation to remain as it is, you are compromising your faith. And it's clear that you don't want to do that. You're compromising your relationship with God. And it's clear that you don't want to do that, or else you wouldn't be texting. And so you have to make the hard choice. And I would have an additional conversation with your boyfriend and explain to him, look, this is very important to me. And it's obvious to me that we cannot remain in this living situation. And so I have to leave. Now, if this is your place and you invited him in, you have to invite him out. I don't know what the setup is there. If you're living in his apartment, then you can just take yourself out and go back to living with your parents, or move in with a lady friend, or whatever it is that you need to do to extricate yourself from this situation, because it doesn't seem as though he is interested in a chaste relationship, which includes celibacy at this point in your relationship. That's the easy but not so easy solution. Not so easy because obviously there are feelings there and there's emotional attachment here and all of those kinds of things. But, you know, a positive direction begins with the first positive step. And while it might be hard and tears shed and, you know, difficult moments ensuing, the fact of the matter is it is the way for you to go. And I know that sounds hard, and it's easy for me to say, but not easy for you to execute. But it is the way to do it. I can't see how you can remain in this situation and be faithful to God. You can't. And you want to embrace the fullness of your faith. You want to receive our Lord, body, blood, soul, and divinity. So I would encourage you in that direction. So maybe, friends, you've been in that situation, or you know somebody who has, and you have some advice and counsel for our texter today. 833-288-EWTN. That's 833-288-3986. Ironically here, we're talking about the whole concept of being a sign of contradiction. And what I would say to you, my dear texter, is that this is being a sign of contradiction. You're contradicting several things. First of all, you're being a sign and a contradiction to the way in which the two of you have developed in this relationship. Second of all, you're being a sign and contradiction of what the world has acclaimed and embraced. And thirdly, you're being a sign and a contradiction to the actions of the evil one, the tempter, who will always tempt us in these directions. And if there's a vulnerability there, if there's a weakness there, then you know that he's going to lay on it really, really hard, because that's what he does. So this is saintly action that's being advised here. And I think that it fits in perfectly with our topic today. So I thank you for texting. And I think that by way of your text, there's other individuals who are receiving guidance for the situation that they find themselves in as well. I'm sure that there's more than one person out there that is in this situation, more than one person out there who's been in this situation and understands the difficulty in executing what is the right way to go. But, you know, it's an interesting thing. Jesus never said it was going to be an easy road. He never said that sanctity and holiness of life was going to be easy. As a matter of fact, what he tells us is that it's a cross. And he tells us to pick up our cross and follow after him. To be a witness to the faith in a culture that is devoid of an understanding of Christian truth is not easy. In some cases, it could even be heroic virtue. In some instances, it is surely that. And heroic virtue does not always involve the shedding of blood. It can also be a type of white martyrdom, where you experience the scorn of others, the ridicule of others, where you experience the lashing out of others. But it does require that certitude of faith and that confidence in God that he will enable us to move forward in the decision that we've made. So we put all of our reliance on God, not on our own self-sufficiency, but our reliance on God. We give up self-reliance, self-sufficiency for reliance on God and the grace that we need to move forward one step at a time. We've got John with us. John is in Montana, and John is a first-time caller. Whoopee! I get to ring my bell. John is listening to us via Sirius XM channel 130. Good morning to you, John. How are you?
1: Good morning. How are you?
14: Just dandy. Thank you.
1: Thanks. I was just going to make a comment. Obviously, you know, I'm 55 years old, so I've lived a life. And, you know, there was a period in my life where I was dating and having premarital sex. And, you know, when the girl would say she was on birth control, at my older age, I realized that now that men need to realize that they have to be full participation in that sex is an act of procreation that God gives us. And that by having sex with a woman that's on birth control, that you're taking part of abortions, and men need to accept responsibility for their actions and stop putting it all onto the woman as far as sexual reproduction. Once men, I think personally, once a man acknowledges his responsibility and he takes responsibility for it, I think that it makes healthier relationships. So I guess it's kind of more of a statement, but it's something that I learned as I have gone through my Catholic faith.
14: Well, John, thank you so much. It's refreshing to hear from a man on this topic. It really is. And I am very grateful for your phone call today. And you give me opportunity to comment on a couple of things here. And first of all, you know, we want to maintain chaste, holy relationships. And that is not just the job of the woman. It's the job of the man as well. Second of all, you make a statement about the birth control pill. And many people do not understand that the birth control pill is not just prohibiting a birth. It's actually killing. It's actually responsible for spontaneous abortions. And how does that happen? Well, what the birth control pill does is that it creates an unhealthy environment within the womb of the woman so that when an egg is fertilized, it cannot implant in the uterine lining and begin to root there and take shape and form. So what happens is that conception takes place. As soon as sperm and egg meet, conception takes place. That's when a baby begins. And so what is prevented here is from that baby being able to root in the womb of the woman to be able to gestate and to come to maturation in the womb so that it can be born into the world, to come out of the womb into the world at large. So when, you know, you make a statement, John, that when, you know, a woman says, well, I'm on birth control, which really is a type of acknowledgement that she wants to move forward in this premarital sex action, you know, a man needs to man up and say, no, we're not going to do this. And to realize that he can be, it's not to say that an egg will be fertilized, but it can be the occasion of a spontaneous abortion. I one time heard a pro-life speaker calculate how many Catholic women were actually in the process of aborting children as they sat in Mass on a Sunday morning. And he came up with a pretty clear calculation, and it was a large number, because unfortunately, Catholic women use the birth control pill at the same average rate as the rest of the population. And we have to understand exactly what a birth control pill is. And we also have to acknowledge

0: You are now vocally giving, an admonishment, really, a warning to listeners today about that reality. And so thank you, John, for your call. I am so appreciative for it.
1: If I may add to it, I think young men, and I have a young son, he's 27 years old. And what I tell him is, you know, when you're dating a girl and you abstain from sex with her and you say, no, I want to wait until marriage, you're building a foundation. You're essentially establishing a foundation of trust that, you know, you just don't do that. And if you go away on a business trip, you're establishing a foundation based in God. When you want to, for that relationship, that you want to put God at the center of it and say, and that way you basically say who you are. Anyways, sorry, I don't mean to pontificate.
0: No, but I'm happy for the pontification. And what good advice you're giving your young man. That's exactly the right advice to give him. And all too often, and you know, our young people today are not hearing this message. They're not hearing this message in public schools. They're not hearing message in the secular culture. They're not hearing it in the songs they listen to, or the stuff that they read. We know that we live in a very pornographic age, and so it does take a constant repetition of truth to sink into young men, and you're doing a fine job as a dad there, John. So thank you so much for that, and thank you so much for your call today. So happy to have received it. It's a very serious topic, and that is being a sign of contradiction for a young man to man up and say no, not going that way. Is really an incredible statement, and it's an incredible statement to the world at large. And young women should be quite appreciative for that stance, because you got a good man there. Just saying. So thank you, John, for that. Really do appreciate it. We've got another call that's coming in, and I'm just not sure we're going to get to it. Maybe we can really quickly. It doesn't look like we're going to be able to. But this was another gentleman that was calling in, and he was saying, we've got to talk to our young men. And that is true. You know, the thing of it is, a man is to be the protector and the provider and the leader in the family, right? And to be a protector and a provider and a leader doesn't begin with the marriage vow. To be a protector, a provider, and a leader is something that is demonstrated during that time when he is developing into the kind of man that he wants to be. And for dads to raise their sons in that direction, for moms to encourage their sons in that direction, I think is a very important one. And oftentimes, you know, dads can talk from past experience, and they can let their sons know that they followed that path and look at the good it did, or gee, I wish I would have, because look at the suffering that wouldn't have happened. So we have to be willing to speak the hard truths. We really, really do. And that is being a sign of contradiction in the world today. And as we say so very often here on Women of Grace, God has entrusted this time to us and us to this time. You know, this time is God wants to use to make a saint out of us, but he also wants for us to be the saint in this time. That is pointing out the way in which we should go. Have we made mistakes? Of course, we all have. We have all made mistakes. But we can always play that mistake forward to bring about a great good by living in the opposite direction and sharing about what we have learned. So all good calls today. So grateful for all of them. Always eager to be with you. We're going to be back with you tomorrow. Tomorrow, as you know, is Wacky Wednesday. Encouraging you to get out to our website, womenofgrace.com, access our New Age blog, and all of the other wonderful resources that are available for you there. Be back with you tomorrow. Until then, God bless. Bye now.
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2: Family, a prayer that we pray together is a powerful prayer. So please pray together with me our EWTN family prayer. Today we pray for those who are in nursing homes. Heavenly Father, we worship you. You love the thought of each one of us and wanted us to exist, and so you created us. Never let the lonely forget that you desired them to be. Shower your blessings upon those who are in nursing homes and make this time in their lives fruitful for eternity. Reveal your love to them, deepen their love for you, and unite their prayers and sufferings to those of Jesus for the salvation of the world. Through Christ our Lord. Amen.
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4: Power of Beauty. The beautiful is knowledge, certainly, but in a superior form, since it arouses man to the real greatness of the truth. True knowledge is being struck by the arrow of beauty that wounds man moved by reality. Being struck and overcome by the beauty of Christ is a more real, more profound knowledge than mere rational deduction. The encounter with the beautiful can become the wound of the arrow that strikes the heart and in this way opens our eyes. The one who is beauty itself let himself be slapped in the face, spat upon, crowned with thorns. Whoever has perceived this beauty knows that truth, not falsehood, is the real aspiration of the world. Is there anyone who does not know Dostoevsky's often quoted sentence, "The beautiful will save us"? However, people usually forget that Dostoevsky is referring here to the redeeming beauty of Christ. We must learn to see him. If we know him not only in words, but if we are struck by the arrow of his paradoxical beauty, then we will truly know him, and know him not only because we have heard others speak about him. Then we will have found the beauty of truth, of the truth that redeems. Nothing can bring us into close contact with the beauty of Christ himself other than the world of beauty created by faith and light that shines out from the faces of the saints, through whom his own light becomes visible.
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7: Welcome to the wisdom of Father Groeschel. Over the years, Father Benedict Groeschel has produced many wonderful teaching series for EWTN, and we're delighted to showcase a number of them for you. On today's show, an episode from the series, The Mystery of the Trinity. Here's Father Groeschel.
8: Hello, I'm Father Benedict Groeschel of the Franciscan Friars of the Renewal in the South Bronx. And welcome to the first segment of our newly beginning series on the Holy Trinity, the Triune God. And we got all kinds of interesting things to talk about. We're going to have 13 programs, so stick with us. Now, when we speak about the Trinity of God, we mean one God with three persons, the Father, the Son, and the Holy Spirit. I realize that some of my listeners are agnostics. They're not sure there's a God. Perhaps if you are atheists, does one atheist sends me money for the poor? Well, I appreciate it. And there's also people that have ideas of the Christian God which are a bit different from traditional Christianity. And traditional Christians may not know whether they really are Christians or not, the way that the Mormon doctrine and the Jehovah's Witness doctrine present the idea of the Christian God is quite different. Jehovah's Witnesses would not even accept the word Trinity. We have the idea of a triune God because of the words of Jesus. Many times in the New Testament, he speaks of himself and the Heavenly Father as equals in the Gospel. I and the Father are one. If anyone will open to me, my Father and I, we will come to him. Here's the great Trinitarian text at the end of the Gospel of St. Matthew. Go therefore and make disciples of all nations, baptizing them in the name of the Father and of the Son and of the Holy Spirit, teaching them to observe all that I have commanded you. And behold, I am with you always, even to the end of the world. That's the great Trinitarian text, although there are many behind it. But I'm going to back away from the Trinity right now. I want to observe the fact that there are people who believe in the one God who don't believe in the three persons. Jewish people, Muslim people, Buddhists, Hindus. They believe in God, but they don't have an idea of the three persons. It's interesting that in the Jewish scriptures, the Messiah is certainly related to, and occasionally the Jewish scriptures also speak of the Spirit of God or the Holy Spirit. Now, that's not the Christian doctrine of the Trinity, but there are echoes there that make it interesting. But let me start at the beginning. People occasionally say to me, I don't believe in God. And I say, which God? What do you mean, God? Well, what do you mean by God? What's your idea of God? And as a rule, their idea of God is so superficial, so silly, that I can say to them, well, I don't believe in that God either. There was once a very great astronomer who was being introduced, and he was being introduced as an atheist. And he got quite upset. He said, I never said I was an atheist. And they said, well, you never said you believed in God. How come? He said, well, my idea of God and your idea of God might be a little different. Occasionally, I have met people in life who thought they were atheists. And I got finished talking to them. I made them realize that they did accept God. Now, you know, one of my hobbies is astronomy. I don't get much time to do it. I have a little telescope, but I don't have time to work on it, so I read articles. And here's a little something I've read in a magazine I read very faithfully every month. It might not be your thing, Discover. I like to read good articles on science. And they had a marvelous article called The Mystery of Multiple Universes. And oh, it was a marvelous article. I'm looking here for the date on this thing. I think it was, it was about a year ago. Oh, November 2000. And this is an article about the Astronomer Royal, the astronomer appointed by the Queen of England to be her astronomer. And his name is Dr. or Sir Martin Rees, and he's professor of astronomy at Cambridge University. He's written a book recently called Just Six Numbers. tough book. You've got to know your way around. But Dr. Reeves is a fascinating, fascinating man. And if you ask him the question, what is life, human life? He says, fantastic. How does it ever exist? It's most improbable that we are here at all. Dr. Reeves is one of the people who is quite certain that there is no life anyplace else in our universe, because the circumstances necessary for life, as we know it, are so narrow that they are not likely to occur at all in the universe. Of course, that could be thrown off by God. If God decided there's life someplace else, well, then there is. But by chance, there shouldn't even be life here. Dr. Reeves has, for instance, stick with me on this. In order for the universe to exist as it presently does, there is a necessary for the fuel that powers the sun, hydrogen gas, to convert 0.007 of its mass into energy when it fuses with helium. Now, that may leave you cold. Stick with me. But if the number was 0.006 or 0.008, that's a very, very small, infinitesimal small amount, the universe would only consist of hydrogen and there wouldn't be anything here. There's a lot of hydrogen, a big empty space. And that's an infinitesimal difference, but it makes the variety, the planets, the stars, the number of stars possible. You know how many stars there are? People always write me letters on this because I borrow from one astronomer and somebody else got a different idea. If every grain of sand represented not a planet but a star, and you wanted to make a box big enough to hold all the grains of sand, that each grain represented a star in the universe that we know, your box would be a mile high and a mile square. And it'd be 819 miles long. That's a big box, a lot of sand. And each grain represents a sun, a star. Another astronomer, Hugh Ross, describing this state of affairs and the universe as we know it, being able to have this little planet that produces life that grows and life that knows. This group of people that look up and say, where do we come from? You know, the dogs and cats don't do that. The dolphins don't do it, just we do it. Did it happen by chance? Well, Dr. Ross compares the state of affairs, I quote, to the possibility of a Boeing 747 aircraft being completely assembled as a result of a tornado hitting a junkyard. There hasn't been enough time. And I tell all these people who are concerned, is there a God? Is the God of the Bible truly God? How can you believe the things you do? Catholics believe and Orthodox that Christ's body and blood are in the Eucharist. We believe in miracles. We believe in the resurrection from the dead. We believe in life after death. How can you believe that? Because they are mysteries. Einstein once said, people live either as if everything is a mystery or nothing is a mystery. How dull, how terrible it would be to live as if nothing was a mystery. First of all, you couldn't be telling the truth because you're surrounded by mysteries. One of my favorite people is Einstein. I love Einstein. I only wish I knew him. I was a kid in New Jersey when he lived there. And I have a priest friend who did know him. Well, the McTeague. And Einstein writes this. Now, I want you to pay attention to this, especially if you're kind of an unbeliever or your faith is shaky or you have the dumb idea that science replaces religion. A very dumb idea. Einstein says, the most beautiful thing we can experience is the mysterious. It is the fundamental emotion that is the cradle of true art and science. Then he defines mystery. a knowledge of the existence of something we cannot penetrate, of the manifestations of the most profound reason and the most radiant beauty that are only available to our reason in their most elementary form. It is this knowledge and this emotion that constitute a truly religious attitude. That's Einstein, great scientist. Einstein went so far as to say that religion without science is blind, and science without religion is lame. I'm going to come back to Einstein later on, but I just want you to get this grasp of the mystery. We don't understand it. A mystery is something that you know is there, but you cannot penetrate it. Gravity being a perfectly good example is a natural mystery. But I'm going to talk about the Trinity, which is the supernatural mystery. It is the mystery of God. And before we get to the mystery of God as he is revealed by Christ in the scriptures, you got to start with the mystery of God himself. Don't think you can live without mystery. First of all, where did this all come from? The scientists are working on it with might and main, and I try as best I can to keep up with their latest theories. There was a marvelous article in the New York Times in science section just recently on the different theories about the origin of the universe. And like so many articles about the beginning of the universe, this place we live, this cosmos, this thing that's so big, it's how wide, how far across is it? It's 14 billion light years. That's 14 billion times 6,500,000,000. Give or take a few inches here or there. And Dr. Rees points out, how do you know there's not another one standing right next door? Dr. Jastrow, who was professor of physics and astronomy at Columbia for many years and at the NASA Space Laboratories, was director, in his book, God and the Astronomers, beautiful book, he says, you know, for science, it's a closed door. And he quotes St. Augustine, what man can explain it to a man? What angel can explain it to a man? Almost all of these articles, for some strange reason, quote my dear friend St. Augustine. You know, I've been reading St. Augustine all my life. And the recent article in the New York Times about the origin of the universe talks about things called quarks. They're theoretical particles, or idea particles. They're so small that according to the theory, which makes me uneasy, they only exist if they're observed, if somebody is looking at them. Well, the only buddy who was around when it all started is the being we call God. And 1,600 years ago, this article pointed out that St. Augustine, at the end of his Confessions, that great book, said to God, this is the 13th book, the 38th chapter, speaking to God, therefore we see these things which you, O God, have made, and we see them because they exist. But they only exist because you see them. We see outside ourselves that they are there. And within ourselves, we see them that they are good. But you saw them as already made. And when you saw them, they came to be. Isn't that interesting? Inevitably, they quote St. Augustine. It's kind of interesting. Now, I want to tell you something. Most of the people who watch this show are believers. A lot of Catholics. A lot of Protestants, a lot of Eastern Orthodox, quite a number of Jews. I'm forever surprised that Jewish people are coming up and telling me in the airport that they see me on television. And I said to one man, I said, how come you watch this Catholic program? And he says, you and the old nun have a Jewish sense of humor. So I suppose that's a good reason. And the people that are struggling around looking for God, those Hindus, Buddhists, all sorts of people that are genuinely religious, looking for God, don't put God in a box. Keep him a mystery. And St. Augustine says that God is a mystery. He also says, if you find a God, you understand, you built yourself an idol. One of the great believers of modern times and one of the great geniuses of modern times is Cardinal John Henry Newman. I quote Cardinal Newman in my book, The Journey Toward God, which I think you've probably seen. It's published by Servant Publications. And Newman says this in his university lectures. I come to this conclusion. If I must submit my mind to mysteries, it matters little whether it's a mystery more or a mystery less. When faith in any event is the essence of all religion, and when the main difficulty to any inquirer is to believe that there is a living God in spite of the darkness that surrounds him, the creator, witness, and judge of all people. When once the mind is broken in, as it must be, into belief and a power above itself, when once the mind understands that it is not the measure of everything in heaven and on earth, then it will have little difficulty going forward. And Newman says he doesn't expect people to believe things without arguments. He says even the Catholic faith without grounds or motives. But once a person believes in God, he says, the great obstacle to faith is taken away. A proud and self-sufficient spirit. When once a man with the eyes of his soul and by the power of divine grace recognizes his creator, he's passed a line. That has happened to him, which will not happen twice. He has bent his stiff neck. He has triumphed over himself. This is the beginning of faith, but it's in mystery. I'm very much moved by what Dr. Reeves of Cambridge says, that it is his conclusion, purely on scientific evidence, that this is the only place in the universe that is inhabited by thinking people. If that be the case, then the Earth is in some sense the center of the universe. 100 years ago, the great Danish astronomer Niels Bohr kind of ironically said, maybe the church was right when it corrected Galileo. Galileo said the Earth was not the center of the universe, and in some sense it surely is not even the center of the solar system. But if it's the only place where anybody is measuring things from, then it becomes by what is called the anthropic principle. Anthropic referring to anthropos, that's what we are, people. The center is where you're measuring things from. And maybe that's this. Maybe we're on that little platform. If you are a believer, perhaps you believe with great ease. I don't have trouble believing because I found the meaning of life. I cannot even imagine what it would be like if I was a psychologist and not a priest. I am a psychologist. And all I could do as a psychologist was lead people from misery to unhappiness. I wouldn't know what to do. I'm getting old. I would wonder what this is all about, where I was going, why I was here. But that's not what I do. I tell you what I do every morning. When I get up, I'm getting old now. It takes a little while, you know, for the blood to get up at the top of the brain. So after about 5 minutes when I'm up, if I can, I look outside. My little Friar's cell is right by the sea, by our retreat house. All my good brothers and sisters in our community live in the middle of the poor section of the city, but I got to take care of this retreat house. And as a consolation, I live next to the sea. And I come out in the morning, and as the morning stars. Sky is blue, dark, dark blue, the stars. And I say this beautiful, beautiful passage from the Epistle to the Hebrews is actually a quotation found in the Jewish scriptures in the 102nd Psalm. You, O Lord, did make the earth, and the work of your hands is the heavens. They shall perish, but you shall continue. They shall grow old as a garment, and as a vesture you shall change them, and they shall be changed. But you, O God, you are the same forever, and your days shall have no end. In the really thoughtful religions of the world, and most of the great religions are quite thoughtful, don't ever judge a religion by its popular face. Religion exists at a simple level for simple people, at a popular level for popular people. And often people who reject religion have never taken the trouble to look at any religion in its depth. Any one of the world's great religions, if you look at them, there are very, very dedicated people. People of real spirituality. People looking to please God, and they may call him by different names, but they call him God. And St. Paul has a very good piece of advice for all of those people in Romans 11:33. Oh, the depths of the riches of the wisdom and knowledge of God. How incomprehensible are his judgments, how unsearchable his ways. For who has known the mind of the Lord, or who has been his counselor? How do we speak to God? How do we, these little creatures on the face of the earth, you can't see us from a mile up, you can't see us from a few hundred yards up, we kind of disappear. It's interesting when you're coming down in a plane to see when the first people sort of start appearing. We look like ants. There's billions of us. How did one of us dare to speak to the mind that looked at a universe of how many stars? 10 with a 22 zeros after it. That's how many stars. This being, we know that he made it all. It started 14 billion years ago. And maybe he made others. At least the believers who take the Bible know that he made at least one other universe, the universe called the angelic universe, about which we know practically nothing. How am I going to talk to God? I was talking to a rabbi friend of mine, Rabbi Finkel. And he was talking to me about the rabbi who had been his spiritual father, Rabbi Soloveitchik. I hope I said his name right. And the rabbi had a great idea. He said, for us to be able to speak to the infinite God, we have to empty ourselves out. We have to get rid of everything within us that is less than God. You can't do that in a day or a year. In fact, if you do it in a lifetime, you've gone a long way. I've been working at it many decades, and I got a long way to go. But we try by humility, or at least attempting humility, by trusting in God, by obedience to God, by fulfilling his laws, by following his precepts as we know them, to empty ourselves out. And then he comes to us. I'm going to tell you, I got a long, long way to go. And I'm kind of happy to be a Catholic because we figure we get this done after we're finished. You know, we don't get it all done here, we get it done on the other side. And we believe with all Christians that you only do it with the help of Christ. In fact, Christ does it. You kind of join in. I put that backwards. But whoever you are, if you want to come close to God, believe me, and he will help you. But you've got to empty yourself out. It says of Jesus that he emptied himself and took the form of a slave. Jesus, in Christian belief, was both God and man. But the man emptied himself and took the form of a slave. Try it. Put all your desires, all your fears, all your hopes for the moment on the side. And speak to God as you know him. If you don't know what else to say, thy will be done. Your will, O God, your will be done. And God, listen to me. Hear my prayer. And it tells us in the Bible, no one shall call on the name of the Lord and not be heard. He who calls on the name of the Lord will be heard. Call upon him. Say, thy will be done. And wait and see what will happen. Amen.
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6: Welcome back to the Word on Fire show. I'm Brandon Vaught, the host and the senior publishing director at Word on Fire. Death is a topic that most of us try to avoid. So why does Catholicism teach that we should actually meditate regularly on our death? And how does Christianity answer the challenges posed by death? That's what we'll be discussing today with Bishop Robert Barron, who joins us from our Rochester studio. Bishop, good to see you.
7: Hey, Brandon. Good morning. Good to see you, as always.
6: Let's talk about the topic of death. For centuries, Christians have practiced a discipline known as memento mori, maybe translated as remember death, remember your death. Where did this practice come from, and why is it a healthy discipline?
7: Well, it's pretty ancient. It goes back to the, you know, monastic traditions. My mother told me about this when I was a little kid. She thought it was fascinating. I think in certain Trappist communities, they were encouraged every day to dig a shovel of their own grave. So that was the memento mori. I think, too, of Keith Richard of the Rolling Stones wears this big ring with a death's head on it. And he was once asked, you know, why do you wear that ring? And he said, well, memento mori. I thought, well, okay, fair enough. You know, why is it a good practice? Well, for all kinds of reasons. But you won't really live your life in this world properly unless and until you are very much aware of the fact of death. Because if you just think, well, this life is everything, there's this life, and that's the whole frame of reference for every choice I make and so on, you'll live your life entirely differently than if you say, no, I'm going to die. There's a limitation to this life. And we would say, I'm invited to a richer and higher and more satisfying life beyond this one. Well, that's going to change your whole approach to life. So to be reminded of death on a regular basis is extremely important. Mind you, too, anyone that prays the Hail Mary, right? You pray the rosary. Well, you are 50 times reminding yourself of your own death. Pray for us sinners now and at the hour of our death. And we say it 50 times every time you say the rosary. So it's a very salutary exercise. It'll change the way you approach your own life if you really let that consciousness sink in.
6: Many commentators have noted how the modern world has a very unique approach to death. For centuries and centuries, most people died early, obviously, but they also died in their homes, surrounded by friends, surrounded by family. Death was just a normal part of existence, familiar even to children. However, today, most people typically die in sterile, sanitized hospitals or elderly care facilities, often away from family, away from children. In fact, it's common for many people never to have seen someone die. Why do you think our culture pushes death to the peripheries, and what does that say about our approach to death?
7: Yeah, we're afraid of it, aren't we? You know, keep it at bay. I don't want to see it. I don't want to talk about it. Let's deal with it as quickly and sanitarily as we possibly can. But I think you're absolutely right there, Brandon, that years ago, it was much more part of life, and people were closer, you know, to animals, to the world of nature, and they saw animals dying. And wakes, you know, were typically held in someone's home. So someone died at home. The body was laid out, was displayed probably in the parlor of the home. There is something that's very healthy about that, that people, as you say, saw the very process of dying, and they saw their loved one there in their own home. There is something, I think, very rich and positive about that. And we have sanitized the experience of death. I think we're embarrassed by it and we're frightened of it. And so we just want to keep it as much at bay as we can. the famous book from years ago now, The Denial of Death, but that's a key theme in our increasingly secularized Western culture. Did you see recently, it was Schwarzenegger came on and just said, you know, they asked, what happens when you die? Well, you go in the ground and you rot.
8: Yeah,
7: that's it. And then he said, I'm just really angry about this because I love my life and it's rich and it's full and I'm just going to die and that's it. I'm angry at it. And I thought that's kind of both sides of the secular thing. Like, okay, that's all we got. And we go in the ground and rot. So the only reaction you can have is I'm just mad about it. You know, well, that's a total turning around of a Christian or a classically religious approach to death. Acknowledging it, yeah, we do go in the ground and rot. I mean, our bodies do, and that's important too, to acknowledge that. But it's not, okay, that's it. That's the end. And therefore, I'm just in a kind of a rage about it. I thought that was telling. You know, Schwarzenegger certainly had a Catholic formation and a Catholic background. And I think when I was in California, they always said he went to Mass regularly. But I thought that lesson didn't sink in his understanding of death.
6: And get your thoughts on how the media portrays death. It struck me that if aliens came to our planet and spent a few hours watching our TV shows, our movies, our video games, they would think we're obsessed with death. Death is everywhere. The most popular shows, murder mysteries, people getting killed left and right, video games, people getting shot left and right. But what strikes me as somewhat paradoxical is despite being saturated in death, most of the deaths in the media are hyper-violent, sudden, spectacular deaths. Very rarely do you just see an ordinary person dying in an ordinary way surrounding by their family. What do you think that says, the media's portrayal of death?
7: It's interesting. In one way, you know, storytellers have always been obsessed with two things. They always say sex and death. You might say that the highest pleasure in this life and the thing we're most afraid of. And so go back time immemorial, storytellers, and then, you know, poets and playwrights and now filmmakers, sex and death are the two things that we probably talk about the most. But I take your point. It's interesting about the violent portrayal of violent death. I don't know. Are we just afraid of the normality of it in a way that we have to hyper dramatize it so that it maybe that makes it easier to bear or something? I'm not sure, but that we want to divert our attention from, call it the spiritual dimension of death. I think that's true. We don't want people to meditate upon it in a salutary way. The memento mori thing is an uplifting. That's a spiritually powerful way of thinking about death, as opposed to kind of voyeuristic or, hey, look at how amazing that is. And, but, you know, on the other hand, I'm just kind of thinking this thing through, you know, why are we so fascinated by watching people get killed? Well, it's because we know our time is coming, and almost despite ourselves, maybe we are fascinated by it. We're drawn to death, to think about it, to muse on it. You know what, guy? It's interesting, Brandon. Larry King, remember the famous interviewer who died not many years ago? He typically asked every person he interviewed, what happens after we die? And he'd have, from Billy Graham to the, you know, the most ardent atheist, he'd ask that same question. And you could really tell he was interested in the answer. He wanted to know. And he was very skeptical. He wasn't like a religious man. But he also, he fought against. I remember one time he said, that I die and forever and ever I'm just gone. And you could tell it wasn't just a rhetorical device. He really wrestled with that. And I thought, well, okay, fair enough. That's like a secular person today trying to come to terms. And then Schwarzenegger, I'm angry at it, you know? Well, it's the loss of a religious context for thinking about death.
6: Well, let's move there now to the religious and specifically Christian approach to death. It struck me recently, the deeper I've gotten into the Liturgy of the Hours, which is of course centered around the Psalms, how often the Bible speaks about death. It's everywhere. It's the golden thread from Genesis through the Psalms, through history of Israel, through Jesus, Paul, Revelation. It's everywhere. What is the Bible's ultimate message about death?
7: Well, of course, the Bible, very interesting, the Old Testament. There's an evolution, I think, in the consciousness of Israel. there's a large part of the Old Testament that would hold kind of the Schwarzenegger view. I mean, that death is just the end. And in fact, you see in the Psalms, you know, and can the dust praise you? What that means is, hey, once I go down into the ground, I mean, I'm done. There's no more praising. And so, Lord, rescue my life, because once I'm in the grave, I can't give you praise, right? So there's a very strong strain within the Old Testament of just, yeah, this life is it. And when you die, you die. Another strain as the Old Testament unfolds is shadowy Sheol, you know, that we die, we don't entirely disappear. Something like our spirit goes to this shadowy underworld, which is not at all attractive or interesting. It's not a place of paradise or heaven. It's like a sad half-life, right? But it's better than nothing, I suppose. Think of here the prophet Samuel, right? He's being called by the witch of Endor back from shadowy Sheol. You find that too in the Psalms too, go down into the depths and all that. And then certainly by Jesus' time, a strain is emerging within Judaism that says, no, the righteous dead shall arise on the last day. And I think that's being born of a sense of God's justice and of God's goodness and righteousness. I mean, why would God make all these human beings and call them to righteousness and then that's it? So that strain is there. You see in the Pharisees. Mind you, in the New Testament, the Pharisees and the Sadducees fight, because the Sadducees represent that older view that, nope, death is just it, and, you know, there are no angels, there's no spirits, all that. And the Pharisees are saying, no, there are all such things. Jesus clearly would side with the Pharisees. Then there's the resurrection of Jesus from the dead. And now Christianity, which comes up indeed out of Judaism, but has a completely unexpected ratification of the view that indeed there's a resurrection of the dead, and not just a survival of the soul that you might find in, let's say, Greek philosophy, but the resurrection of the dead. You might say what was expected of all the righteous dead at the end of time happened within time with the resurrection of Jesus. And then in that, we begin to find hope. So Paul will say, Jesus is the first fruits of those who've fallen asleep. So he's the first sign. He's the morning star. He's the indication of what God intends for all of the righteous dead. So that's the New Testament Christian perspective, born of the resurrection, coming up out of this kind of loamy, complex Jewish background, but finding this ratification in the resurrection. And I think, you know, in Paul, everything hinges upon the resurrection. Without the resurrection, all the Christian faith falls apart. I think that's true. So that gives us now the right context for understanding death.
6: I've recently been reading this great book called Remember Death by Matthew McCullough, Remember Death, Memento Mori. And McCullough identifies four devastating problems that death poses to us, the four things that frighten most people about death. So these would be identity, what death says about who you are, it destroys you; futility, what death does to anything you accomplish on this earth; loss, what it does to anything that we love on this earth; and then life, how it robs us of all of our earthly joys, the things we take delight in here on this earth. And yet he shows how the death and resurrection of Christ turns these problems on their head and in many ways resolves them, solves them. So I thought let's talk through each one of those four aspects of death that most frighten us. So first, identity. Most people, like Larry King, Arnold Schwarzenegger, worry that death destroys their identity. When you die, you are no more. How does Christ eclipse this problem that death poses to our identity?
7: Yeah, well, he solves it, because we see the continuity between the pre-resurrection Jesus and the resurrected Jesus. There's a difference indeed. You know, the fact that people don't recognize him right away. He's seen as a transfigured, elevated version of himself, but nevertheless, it's the same Jesus. So there's the continuity of identity. And then, like in our theological speculation, we'll talk about the soul. So even as our bodies indeed go into the ground and decay, but the soul, you might say the deepest self or the seat of our identity, remains, because it's not tied to matter. It'll be rejoined to an elevated, transfigured matter. That's true, the resurrection of the body. But you might say soul is the guarantor of our identity across the threshold of death.
6: Let's look at that second one, futility, what death does to anything that we accomplish here on earth. After we die, everything that we have built and accomplished in this world will eventually fade away, and on secularism will be ultimately futile. How does Christianity answer this problem?
7: Remember, Brian, it was a couple of years ago, two people that we both admire, William Lane Craig and Jordan Peterson, were debating this point. And Craig was making the strong kind of Christian claim that look, if there is no God, if there's no, you know, spiritual realm, no eternal life, things are just kind of pointless ultimately. And at the time, anyway, Peterson was kind of arguing, well, no, you can still find meaning within, you know, the limited framework of this world. And, you know, I get Peterson's point. Yes, you can. Michelangelo, you know, creates the David, and there it is. And even for hundreds of years, people can enjoy that statue. But do you ever think about this? That, you know, the earth in the far distant future will just become a cinder. It'll be consumed. And every little thing from Shakespeare to Michelangelo to every film ever made, every historical achievement, all of it will simply burn up. So I think it is true. If that's the case, then ultimately nothing we accomplish here below has meaning. You could say it has meaning for a time, or it serves a limited purpose, you know, for the few people that will take it in. But I think that's simply true, that if there is no God, no eternal life, they are kind of futile. The Christian trust is something like this, that what we accomplish here below will be taken up into God's eternity and elevated, transfigured, moved to a higher pitch. Will the marble that makes up Michelangelo's David eventually be destroyed? Of course it will, right? But will somehow Michelangelo's David, that great accomplishment, will it be transfigured and taken up into a higher dimensional system? Something like that. Or like our acts of love here below. And you say a simple act of kindness for someone. You say, well, you know, so what? You're both going to die, and, you know. Or you help someone in Africa who's starving. And they say, well, so what? What's the point? You know, they're all going to die anyway. But some of those acts which participate even now in the love that God is will be taken up and transfigured in the eternal dimension. That solves the problem, I think, of futility. No, we do what's right and good and beautiful now within a higher context of meaning.
6: Let's look at the problem of loss, what death does to anything or anyone we love. Given naturalism, whenever someone we love dies, a friend, spouse, a child, or some good circumstance in our life ends, that's it. There's no hope of getting it back. What does Christianity say to this peril of loss?
7: Love is more powerful than death. And that's not a sentimental claim. That's a metaphysical claim. The divine love is more powerful than death. And I think, Brandon, we do feel that when it comes to our loved ones. And I know my father died many, many years ago, but I still have a very, I would say, vibrant relationship with him. My love for him, his for me, is stronger than death, transcends it. And I think we can sense that. We know it theologically. We say, well, God is love and God's eternal and God draws all things to himself. And so, yeah, I can make that claim. But also, I think I feel it, I sense it, that we still stay in contact with those that we love, even though the body has faded away. It's a mystery. We're hooking ourselves onto a very high, complex mystery of, I'd say, dimensionality. There's this dimension of our ordinary experience, time and space and the world of our senses, and we're attuned to that world. And you know, Aquinas says that. We cling to it because that's our natural habitat. Of course we do. That's the world that we know. But at the same time, and it happens through things like mathematics, through great moral acts, through great acts of beauty, we reach up beyond this world to a higher world. We get in touch with a higher world. And you and I have talked about that a lot. Something as simple as mathematics, that when you grasp a mathematical truth and you know it as true, you have left this world in a very real sense. Or better, you've attained a transcendent perspective because you're beyond the merely changeable evanescent quality of this world. The same is true, I think, of love. When you You've really entered into that relationship with another person. You've transcended this ordinary experience. It's a deep mystery. But I think that's how we would handle that problem of the loss of loved ones. They're not really lost if we love them in God.
6: Let's turn now to that fourth and final challenge that death poses to each one of us, namely that it robs us of earthly joys. This gets back to the Schwarzenegger comment. It seems that everything we love most is on this side of death. You know, think of our favorite pleasures, music, art, relationships, experiences, joys. It's hard to imagine any sort of afterlife without those things. So on Christianity, how can the afterlife be better than this life when it doesn't include those earthly joys?
7: Well, it will in a transfigured way. I've used that image of the circle becoming a sphere, or the square becoming a cube. It's not that the square is lost. It's been brought up into a higher mode of existence. It's been transfigured and elevated and enhanced in its being. See the things of this world as sacraments of a higher order, a higher goodness, a higher beauty. They're not lost, they're transfigured. So that what we experience here is an anticipation. So instead of saying like, wow, wasn't that great, but I'm going to die, and so who cares? Or, wow, I'm going to lose all this. Say, no, all of this is but a hint of what's to come. It's a sign of what's to come. You know, I might have used this, Brandon, with you before, but it's always struck me as interesting, is if you were to talk to a 8-year-old kid about the joys of, let's say, marital intimacy, right, and what that means in all of its senses, physical, psychological, spiritual, the kid wouldn't know what you're talking about. I mean, he has no frame of reference for that. For an 8-year-old, you know, the best day would be I saw a fun movie and I had an ice cream cone and my friends and I, you know, horsed around. And that's it. That's his frame of reference. And you were to say, you know, there's actually something higher than all of that. None of that's bad. All that's good. In fact, you can keep doing that in a way, but there's a higher thing. And let me try to explain it to you. The kid would be, what? Well, so think of heaven that way, you know. There's a higher good, but I can't begin to fathom it here below. And even the sublimest goods in this world are nothing compared to what's to come. Eye is not seen, ear is not heard. That's literally true, right? This eye can't see what God's planned. This ear can't possibly hear it. This ear hears Beethoven's 7th Symphony and finds it absolutely compelling. That's nothing compared to what the ear will hear, you know? So I would not look at it in terms of futility, but in terms of sacramentality. That's how you experience the world here below.
6: Well, as we wind to a close here, I'd like to ask how you recommend we prepare for death. Humans have a 100% mortality rate. We're all going to die,
7: right?
6: Although most of us, other than maybe those on death row, don't exactly know when exactly that day and time will be. So what can we do here and now to prepare for our deaths?
7: Think about it every day. I do, and that's go back to our beginning of our conversation. Memento mori, those are good practices.

0: of us won't be able to. But again and again and again and again and again, we keep asking. So maybe pray the rosary with a special focus on that last phrase.
1: Well, it's time now for our question that we take from one of our listeners. Each episode, we play one question for Bishop Barron. 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Today, we're hearing from Ben, who lives in Montana, and Ben has a death-related question. Here it is.
2: Hi, Bishop Barron. This is Ben from Montana. I was wondering what we as Catholics should think about or how we should interpret near-death experience stories. Mm. Thanks for all your guidance and inspiration.
0: Yeah, it's a good question. One thing I found when I was doing pastor work full-time is if you start talking about or asking about near-death experience, they come flooding out of people. And I think a lot of people are a little bit ashamed, or they're protective of how kind of precious that experience is, so they don't talk about it. But if you just scratch the surface, out they come. Out they come. And one thing, the rise of medicine, you could say that people have fewer and fewer of these things, you know. But I think there's something important about them. You know, is the jury out in a way, completely understanding all the different types of near-death experiences? Yeah. You know, people say it's a brain phenomenon. The dying brain produces these illusions and so on. But read Father Spitzer's book, the great Father Spitzer, who writes a lot about religion and science. He has some of the best, I think, summation of these experiences. And there are a lot of them, Brandon, you and I both know that it's very hard to explain them in terms of, brain phenomena. Some are so strange and so weird that people who have died in a clinical sense experience all sorts of things way outside their bodies, accurate descriptions of people and events and buildings and places. And, blind people who see for the first time, which are kind of very hard to explain in terms of brain physiology. So anyway, I think they're very intriguing. I wouldn't put full weight on them, like, boy, oh boy, there it is. There's the clear proof. But I think they're very interesting. And to me, they're largely congruent with our sense of what happens at death. So I'd recommend Father Spitzer's book.
1: I'll include a link to that book in the show notes. It's called The Soul's Upward Yearning, Clues to Our Transcendent
0: Nature.
1: That's
0: right.
1: And he's got an extensive section reflecting on these near-death experiences.
0: Yeah, good.
1: Before we go here, another new book from Word on Fire. This one launches today, Monday, August 14th. It's titled Understanding the Hillbilly Thomist, The Philosophical Foundations of Flannery O'Connor's Narrative Art. And it's by Father Damien Ference, a longtime writer and friend of Word on Fire. Flannery O'Connor is one of the greatest writers of the 20th century. Her novels and short stories are shockingly violent, absurdly comic, spiritually potent. They continue to entertain and beguile people to this day. But for many encountering them for the first time, O'Connor's stories of backward prophets and outcasts feel strangely nihilistic and dark. But in this new book, Father Ference proposes a more precise lens for decoding Flannery O'Connor's narrative art, which originates in her own words about herself, namely the title she gave herself as a hillbilly Thomist. So check out this new book. Again, it's called Understanding the Hillbilly Thomist. It's available from Word on Fire, and I'll include a link in the show notes. Well, thanks everyone for watching and listening, and we'll see you next time on the Word on Fire show.
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1: This is Dale Alquist with a Chesterton Minute. Have you ever noticed that the world associates fanaticism with religion? But G.K. Chesterton says that the strangest fanaticism that fills our time is the fanatical hatred of morality, especially of Christian morality. It is the irreligious who are fanatical in their hatred of religion. They hate religion because religion is the only basis for morality. They hate morality because it is clear. And they prefer things to be vague, vague to the point where they can call wrongs rights. But we cannot call something a right when it defies God's laws. We can only call it a sin, because all rights come from God, and God is not going to break his own laws. Neither should we. Want more than a minute? 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
3: 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We know by looking at things. God knows by looking at himself. We can get a faint idea of the way God knows from an architect. Before an architect puts up a building, he can tell you if he is the designer, the size of the building, its dimensions, the location of each room, its height, the number of elevators it will have, and so forth. How does he know all of this before the building is built? Because he is the designer of the becoming of the building. Now, God is a cause, too. But God is not just a cause of the becoming of the universe. He's the cause of the very being of the universe.
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6: The Chaplet of Divine Mercy.
7: In the name of the Father, and of the Son, and of the Holy Spirit. Amen.
8: You expired, Jesus, but the source of life gushed forth for souls, and the ocean of mercy opened up for the whole world. O fount of life, unfathomable divine mercy, envelop the whole world and empty yourself out upon us.
6: O blood and water, which gush forth from the heart of Jesus as a fountain of mercy for us, I trust in you. O blood and water, which gush forth from the heart of Jesus as a fountain of mercy for us, I trust in you. O blood and water, which gush forth from the heart of Jesus as a fountain of mercy for us, I trust in you.
8: Our Father, who art in heaven, hallowed be thy name. Thy kingdom come, thy will be done on earth as it is in heaven.
6: Give us this day our daily bread, and forgive us our trespasses, as we forgive those who trespass against us. And lead us not into temptation, but deliver us from evil. Amen.
8: Hail Mary, full of grace, the Lord is with you. Blessed are you among women, and blessed is the fruit of your womb, Jesus.
6: Holy Mary, Mother of God, pray for us sinners now and at the hour of our death. Amen.
8: I believe in God, the Father Almighty, creator of heaven and earth, and in Jesus Christ, his only Son, our Lord, who was conceived by the Holy Spirit, born of the Virgin Mary, suffered under Pontius Pilate, was crucified, died, and was buried. He descended into hell. On the third day, he rose again from the dead. He ascended into heaven and is seated at the right hand of God, the Father Almighty. From there, he will come to judge the living and the dead.
6: I believe in the Holy Spirit, the Holy Catholic Church, the communion of saints, the forgiveness of sins, the resurrection of the body, and life everlasting. Amen.
8: Eternal Father, I offer you the body and blood, soul and divinity of your dearly beloved Son, our Lord Jesus Christ, in atonement for our sins and those of the whole world. For the sake of his sorrowful passion,
6: have mercy on us and on the whole world.
8: For the sake of his sorrowful passion,
6: have mercy on us and on the whole world.
8: For the sake of his sorrowful passion,
6: have mercy on us and on the whole world.
8: For the sake of his sorrowful passion,
6: have mercy on us and on the whole world.
8: For the sake of his sorrowful passion,
6: have mercy on us and on the whole world.
8: For the sake of his sorrowful passion,
6: have mercy on us and on the whole world.
8: For the sake of his sorrowful passion,
6: have mercy on us and on the whole world.
8: For the sake of his sorrowful passion,
6: have mercy on us and on the whole world.
8: For the sake of his sorrowful passion,
6: have mercy on us and on the whole world.
8: For the sake of his sorrowful passion,
6: have mercy on us and on the whole world.
8: Eternal Father, I offer you the body and blood, soul and divinity of your dearly beloved Son, our Lord Jesus Christ, in atonement for our sins and those of the whole world. For the sake of his sorrowful passion,
6: have mercy on us and on the whole world.
8: For the sake of his sorrowful passion,
6: have mercy on us and on the whole world.
8: For the sake of his sorrowful passion,
6: have mercy on us and on the whole world.
8: For the sake of his sorrowful passion,
6: have mercy on us and on the whole world.
8: For the sake of his sorrowful passion,
6: have mercy on us and on the whole world.
8: For the sake of his sorrowful passion,
6: have mercy on us and on the whole world.
8: For the sake of his sorrowful passion,
6: have mercy on us and on the whole world.
8: For the sake of his sorrowful passion,
6: have mercy on us and on the whole world.
8: For the sake of his sorrowful passion,
6: have mercy on us and on the whole world.
8: For the sake of his sorrowful passion,
6: have mercy on us and on the whole world.
8: Eternal Father, I offer you the body and blood, soul and divinity of your dearly beloved Son, our Lord Jesus Christ, in atonement for our sins and those of the whole world. For the sake of his sorrowful passion,
6: have mercy on us and on the whole world.
8: For the sake of his sorrowful passion,
6: have mercy on us and on the whole world.
8: For the sake of his sorrowful passion,
6: have mercy on us and on the whole world.
8: For the sake of his sorrowful passion,
6: have mercy on us and on the whole world.
8: For the sake of his sorrowful passion,
6: have mercy on us and on the whole world.
8: For the sake of his sorrowful passion,
6: have mercy on us and on the whole world.
8: For the sake of his sorrowful passion,
6: have mercy on us and on the whole world.
8: For the sake of his sorrowful passion,
6: have mercy on us and on the whole world.
8: For the sake of his sorrowful passion,
6: have mercy on us and on the whole world.
8: For the sake of his sorrowful passion,
6: have mercy on us and on the whole world.
8: Eternal Father, I offer you the body and blood, soul and divinity of your dearly beloved Son, our Lord Jesus Christ, in atonement for our sins and those of the whole world. For the sake of his sorrowful passion,
6: have mercy on us and on the whole world.
8: For the sake of his sorrowful passion,
6: have mercy on us and on the whole world.
8: For the sake of his sorrowful passion,
6: have mercy on us and on the whole world.
8: For the sake of his sorrowful passion,
6: have mercy on us and on the whole world.
8: For the sake of his sorrowful passion,
6: have mercy on us and on the whole world.
8: For the sake of his sorrowful passion,
6: have mercy on us and on the whole world.
8: For the sake of his sorrowful passion,
6: have mercy on us and on the whole world.
8: For the sake of his sorrowful passion,
6: have mercy on us and on the whole world.
8: For the sake of his sorrowful passion,
6: have mercy on us and on the whole world.
8: For the sake of his sorrowful passion,
6: have mercy on us and on the whole world.
8: Eternal Father, I offer you the body and blood, soul and divinity of your dearly beloved Son, our Lord Jesus Christ, in atonement for our sins and those of the whole world. For the sake of his sorrowful passion,
6: have mercy on us and on the whole world.
8: For the sake of his sorrowful passion,
6: have mercy on us and on the whole world.
8: For the sake of his sorrowful passion,
6: have mercy on us and on the whole world.
8: For the sake of his sorrowful passion,
6: have mercy on us and on the whole world.
8: For the sake of his sorrowful passion,
6: have mercy on us and on the whole world.
8: For the sake of his sorrowful passion,
6: have mercy on us and on the whole world.
8: For the sake of his sorrowful passion,
6: have mercy on us and on the whole world.
8: For the sake of his sorrowful passion,
6: have mercy on us and on the whole world.
8: For the sake of his sorrowful passion,
6: have mercy on us and on the whole world.
8: For the sake of his sorrowful passion,
6: have mercy on us and on the whole world. Holy God,
8: holy mighty one,
6: holy immortal one,
8: have mercy on us and on the whole world.
6: Holy God,
8: holy mighty one,
6: holy immortal one,
8: have mercy on us and on the whole world.
6: Holy God,
8: holy mighty one,
6: holy immortal one,
8: have mercy on us and on the whole world. Eternal God, in whom mercy is endless and the treasury of compassion inexhaustible, look kindly upon us and increase your mercy in us, that in difficult moments we might not despair nor become despondent, but with great confidence submit ourselves to your holy will, which is love and mercy itself.
7: In the name of the Father, and of the Son, and of the Holy Spirit. Amen.
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2: Welcome, friends. This is Peter Herbeck, your host. We're here again today with Dr. André Villeneuve. André is the professor of Old Testament and Biblical Languages at Sacred Heart Major Seminary in Detroit. He's a good friend and a kind of expert on all things Israel. He may not say that about himself, but I look at it that way. And he's been with us all week. If you haven't had a chance to tune into the program so far this week, I encourage you to go to our website at renewalministries.net. The programs are right there. You can listen to them. They're archived. You can download them on whatever device works for you. You could go to the Ave Maria app and Renewal Ministries as well and listen to the programs at your leisure and catch up, because they're really the first few days, they were just packed with very, very good information about the people of Israel and God's purpose and destiny for them. And at this moment in history, it's really good to lay hold of it. What is a Catholic perspective on all this, you know, from the scriptures? So welcome back, Dr. André.
3: Thank you, Peter.
2: Yeah. So we touched on a significant thing yesterday, the idea of supersessionism and replacement theology. Could you just underline that a little bit and then talk to us about how the church actually understands the relationship in Scripture?
3: Yeah. So supersessionism begins with something that is true, namely that the church is the new people of God. But there's this expression that has been employed in much of the history of the church, is that the church is the new Israel. Now, this expression does not appear anywhere in the Bible, the concept of a new Israel. I should say that the concept is somehow there because the church is the new people of God, but the actual expression, we never find it anywhere, the new Israel. Anytime we read about Israel in the New Testament, it speaks about Israel. It does not speak about the church. So the idea of supersessionism is the idea that the church has replaced old Israel. And now old Israel, quote unquote, or Israel in the flesh, all they need to do now is to convert, be baptized, join the church, and now everything is happening in the church. Israel is basically this antiquated, outdated remnant of the Old Testament. And of course, that has to do with the promises of the land as well. So since now the church is the new people of God, then the land is now entirely irrelevant. So the Holy Land is just a type of archaeological remain of where salvation history happened. And it's entirely connected with the past, but there's not really a relevance of the land today, or let alone in the future. So that would be the premise of basically classic Catholic or Christian supersessionism, which, as I said last time, was never really an official magisterial position, but was definitely widespread.
2: Yeah, I think there's a kind of an operating assumption by a lot of people.
3: You know, still today, yeah.
2: So then the scripture teaches a little bit of something in Romans about this whole area and God's plan for the people of Israel. We'll take a peek at that today.
3: Sure, yeah. Romans 9 to 11, really the centerpiece of St. Paul's thoughts on the mystery of Israel and the church. Paul, who spent his life, his post-conversion life, of course, in preaching to his fellow Jews, trying to lead them, to convince them that Jesus was the Jewish Messiah. But he also faced the same questions that Christians and Catholics have faced throughout all of history. Has God rejected his people? Since the Messiah has come, many, if not most, Jews have rejected Jesus. Does that mean that God is done with Israel? And so that is the very first question he asked in Romans chapter 11, verse 1. I ask then, has God rejected his people? He just spent 10 chapters trying to argue to the Jews that Jesus is the Messiah and you need to accept him, follow him, and become his disciples. So obviously the question is, well, does that mean that God has rejected his original people? And he says, by no means. In Greek, meganoito, like God forbids. And he affirms himself, I myself am an Israelite. He doesn't say, I was an Israelite or I was a Jew. And he says, God has not rejected his people whom he foreknew. So he was very familiar with these arguments already in the first decades of the church because of the Jewish rejection of the Messiah. So he's kind of going into the history of the Old Testament and saying, well, throughout all of the history of Israel, there was always just a remnant that believed. Whatever time you pick, the time of the prophets or of the kingdom or of the Exodus, there was always a large contingent of unbelieving people, just like we have in the Catholic Church today, right?
2: Yeah.
3: That the church is a large umbrella, but there are many Catholics who are not necessarily fully on board with the church's teachings. So he's saying there was a remnant, there is a remnant chosen by grace. And if Israel failed to obtain what it sought, namely the Messiah, the elect obtained it. So he goes into a bit of the history about Israel's rejection of the Messiah. And he's saying that this is actually providential because it's on the basis of Israel's rejection that the gospel actually went out to the Gentiles. So here we're in Romans 11, verse 11. Through their trespass, salvation has come to the Gentiles so as to make Israel jealous. And if their trespass means riches for the world, and if their failure means riches for the Gentiles, how much more will their full inclusion mean? So you see, Paul is still very hopeful that God is not done with Israel. He continues to extend this invitation to Israel. And in fact, their inclusion into the full body of the Messiah will be an even greater blessing than their rejection, because their rejection led to the preaching of the gospel among the Gentiles. So that's pretty powerful.
2: Yeah, what is Paul thinking about when he says, so as to make Israel jealous?
3: Yeah, I've experienced that personally, being in Israel. And of course, I've witnessed often to my Israeli and Jewish friends about my own faith. And you know what never works? It's when you tell them, you know what? We're really the true people of God, and God is done with you guys.
2: Yeah.
3: You know, that's never going to work. And that's the irony that you find in traditionalist Catholic circles, those who really want to affirm the supremacy or the truth of the Catholic Church by saying, God is done with Israel. There's no bigger turnoff for Jews and Israelis to hear, because they know these arguments are like 2,000 years old. And what always does work, or to some degree, is when I, as a Catholic, speak to my Israeli friends and I say, God is faithful to you. And even in this time of trial and of trouble, when you're facing war after war and you're surrounded, struggling with this terrorism, Islamic terrorism for decades, God has not abandoned you. He is faithful to you. You need to turn to him and trust in him. And for me as a Catholic, I'm grateful to you for having provided the foundation for all of my faith and for having responded, you know, to some degree to God's revelation. That really grabs their attention. And I don't say this in a manipulative way, of course, but saying really I mean it, that I'm grateful for everything that belongs to my faith that I have received from you, from the faith of Israel. So that to me is a little bit on a personal level, this idea to make my fellow Jews jealous when they see that, in fact, we also have faith in the God of Israel, the God that of their own scriptures, you know?
2: Yeah, and then the blessing of being able to live fruitfully in the Messiah, in Jesus being in the body of Christ. And hopefully, by the way we live, by the way we speak, by the way, the presence of the kingdom in our lives, and the rest is a testimony to say, they got something, you know, and Jesus is doing something in them.
3: Right.
2: Yeah,
3: and it's humbling and edifying as well. And you see, almost, I mean, Paul is so modern. He's writing this in the first century, but it's just so relevant to the 21st century or to any century at all, because he's really anticipating this attitude that we've seen throughout Christian history of saying, well, God is done with Israel. We're now the true Israel, and you need to just become like us. And so here he goes into his analogy, the olive tree, where traditionally in the Old Testament, the olive tree is the root of Israel, right? The root of the patriarchs and of Israel. And he's using this analogy of branches that were cut off from the olive tree. And who are these branches, these natural branches that are cut off? They're all the Jews who did not believe. And then he says, these wild olive shoots were grafted in their place. So who are the wild olive shoots? They're the Gentiles to whom he is writing. And so these wild olive shoots, he's exhorting them to do what? Do not boast over the branches. Don't become prideful. Don't become arrogant, because now you're the ones who are grafted into this this root of God's revelation that he revealed in Israel, right? You will say, branches were broken off that I might be grafted in. That is true. They were broken off because of their unbelief, but you stand fast only through faith. So do not become proud, but stand in awe. And then Paul goes on with a warning. For if God did not spare the natural branches, neither will he spare you. Some commentators have suggested that Paul here was not only warning Christians, he was actually prophesying. Because look at what happened in Christian history. I talked in the previous episode about the history of Christian anti-Semitism. And this goes back to the promise to Abraham, those who bless you, I will bless. Those who curse you, I will curse. Could there be spiritual consequences when Christians and Catholics have basically denigrated and done anything but blessing the descendants of Abraham? God says, I will cut you off. What has happened in Christendom, in Christianity, in the last century or two, or since the time of the Enlightenment? Are we kind of seeing a massive cutting off of the wild olive branches?
2: We're certainly seeing a serious apostasy, and I guess that's one way of understanding it.
3: So Paul is warning. He's saying, if you become arrogant towards your roots, then God can cut you off as well. Look at the history of Christianity. Unfortunately, Gentile Christians have become very arrogant towards their Jewish roots, And we've seen a massive cutting off, so that today we're very much living, as you just said, in this age of apostasy. And look at the last step that Paul goes on to speak of here. He's saying, note the kindness and severity of God. Kindness to you, provide you continue into his kindness, in his kindness, otherwise you too will be cut off. And then in verse 23, he says, even the others, if they do not persist in their unbelief, will be grafted in, for God has the power to graft them in again. So he's anticipating that the natural branches will be grafted back in again. So we see a pattern here in Romans 11. He's saying Jews reject, number one, Jews reject, the natural branches cut off. Number two, while branches are grafted in, Gentiles accept the gospel. Gentiles don't become arrogant because, number three, Gentiles may be rejected. Gentiles may be cut off. And number four, God has the power to graft back in the Jews into their trees. So, in other words, the Jews will return to the gospel which originated from them. So we're seeing a little microcosm of salvation history, or rather the history of the church here in this analogy of the olive tree. And really a word of warning on the part of the apostle to all Christians and Catholics towards how we relate to our roots.
2: Yeah, and then the one line the church has reminded us of, verse 29, for the gifts and call of the Lord are irrevocable.
3: Yeah.
2: And so there's a role that Israel is going to play in the end times. And what, yes. What is that? What does Paul tell us there?
3: Yeah, that's a loaded question. So just before that, Paul appeals to Jewish tradition in saying that all Israel will be saved. So he has great hope in the salvation of his people. And leading to the verse 29 that you just mentioned, verse 28 says, as regards the gospel, they are enemies for your sake. And interesting that the RSV adds here, here's a case of supersessionism that has made its way into a well-known translation of the Bible. The RSV adds, they are enemies of God for your sake. There's no such thing as of God in the Greek text. This is completely made up by the editors of the RSV. So it says they are enemies for your sake, meaning maybe enemies of you, you know, between Jews and Christians. But as regards election, they are beloved for the sake of their forefathers, for the gifts and the call of God are irrevocable. So once again, the faithfulness, or rather the lack of belief on the part of Israel, does not cancel out God's own faithfulness to his people. So that he has great hope, Paul has great hope that Israel indeed will be saved and will come to the fullness of their salvation that has been revealed in the Messiah.
2: We just have a minute left here. And what do you think, what do scholars say about all Israel will be saved? What does the all mean? I know it's hard to know.
3: Yeah,
2: for sure,
3: many opinions. No one knows for sure. I think hardly anyone would say, oh, it refers to every single Jew, you know, because we know Jews are fallen like anyone else. And so some resist the truth. They resist the gospel. So whether it means corporately some kind of massive conversion of the Jewish people, recognition of Christ, we can talk about this in a future episode, but the prophets also speak about that, Ezekiel, Zechariah, about their final transformation. So there's no real consensus, but it seems to indicate something more than a few individuals, some kind of a corporate national turning or lifting of the veil, to use Paul's language, or turning towards the Messiah.
2: And I've always seen in that is the covenant faithfulness of God being revealed, that his covenant is going to last for this people, and who knows how many they're going to be, but they're going to cry out for the coming of the Messiah, and they're going to receive him through faith.
3: Right.
2: Just like everybody receives him through faith and believes.
3: Right.
2: But anyway, we're running out of time. Can you be with us again tomorrow?
3: Absolutely.
2: All right. And you can go to Dr. Villeneuve's website, which is?
3: CatholicsForIsrael.com.
2: CatholicsForIsrael.com. A lot of great stuff there, friends. Go ahead and take a look at it. God bless you. Hope you can join us tomorrow.
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9: 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Confession is cathartic. It cleanses, it renews, and it strengthens all at the same time. If you haven't been to confession in a while, that's okay, but now might be that moment that God is calling you to come to Him and receive the grace of His mercy in the sacrament of reconciliation.
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11: The world is watching America. 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Now, look at South Korea. Abortion was decriminalized there in 2019. Today, their president is calling for a legal framework to distribute deadly chemical abortion drugs. 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Our laws and our culture don't exist in a vacuum. The world is watching. The question is, what kind of example will America set?
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0: The Glorious Mysteries of the Holy Rosary with Mother Angelica and the nuns of Our Lady of the Angels Monastery.
1: In the name of the Father, and of the Son, and of the Holy Spirit.
2: Amen.
1: I believe in God, the Father Almighty, creator of heaven and earth, and in Jesus Christ, his only Son, our Lord, who was conceived by the Holy Spirit, born of the Virgin Mary, suffered under Pontius Pilate, was crucified, died, and was buried. He descended into hell. The third day he rose again from the dead. He ascended into heaven and sits at the right hand of God, the Father Almighty, from whence he shall come to judge the living and the dead.

0: Our Father, who art in heaven, hallowed be thy name. Thy kingdom come, thy will be done on earth as it is in heaven.
1: Yeah.

0: Hail Mary, full of grace, the Lord is with thee. Blessed art thou among women, and blessed is the fruit of thy womb, Jesus. Hail Mary, full of grace, the Lord is with thee. Blessed art thou among women, and blessed is the fruit of thy womb, Jesus.
1: Holy Mary, Mother of God, pray for us sinners now and at the hour of our death. Amen.
0: Hail Mary, full of grace, the Lord is with thee. Blessed art thou amongst women, and blessed is the fruit of thy womb, Jesus. Glory be to the Father, and to the Son, and to the Holy Spirit.
1: As it was in the beginning, is now, and ever shall be, world without end. Amen.
0: The first glorious mystery, the resurrection.
2: All the trials, sufferings, heartaches, and disappointments will seem as nothing compared to the glory your sufferings merited for us. They shall all seem like a dream, and the vision of your face will fill our souls with exquisite joy.
0: Our Father, who art in heaven, hallowed be thy name. Thy kingdom come, thy will be done, on earth as it is in heaven.
1: Give us this day our daily bread, and forgive us our trespasses, as we forgive those who trespass against us. And lead us not
0: Hail Mary, full of grace, the Lord is with thee. Blessed art thou among women, and blessed is the fruit of thy womb, Jesus.
1: Holy Mary, Mother of God, pray for us sinners now and at the hour of our death. Amen.
0: Hail Mary, full of grace, the Lord is with thee. Blessed art thou amongst women, and blessed is the fruit of thy womb, Jesus.
1: Amen.

0: Full of grace, the Lord is with thee. Blessed art thou among women, and blessed is the fruit of thy womb, Jesus.
1: Holy Mary, Mother of God, pray for us sinners now and at the hour of our death. Amen.
0: Hail Mary, full of grace, the Lord is with thee. Blessed art thou among women, and blessed is the fruit of thy womb, Jesus.

0: Lord is with thee. Blessed art thou amongst women, and blessed is the fruit of thy womb, Jesus.
1: Holy Mary, Mother of God, pray for us sinners, now and at the hour of our death. Amen.
0: Glory be to the Father, and to the Son, and to the Holy Spirit.
1: As it was in the beginning, is now, and ever shall be, world without end. Amen.
0: O my Jesus,
1: forgive us our sins, save us from the fires of hell, and lead all souls to heaven, especially those who most need thy mercy.
0: The second glorious mystery, the Ascension.
2: Dear Jesus, we want to rise above the demands of our emotions and have the courage to live in spirit and truth. Grant us the faith that is always aware of the invisible reality, the hope that trusts in your promises, and the love that seeks not itself.
0: Our Father, who art in heaven, hallowed be thy name. Thy kingdom come, thy will be done, on earth as it is in heaven.
1: Give us this day our daily bread, and forgive us our trespasses, as we forgive those who trespass against us. And lead us not into temptation, but deliver us from evil. Amen.
0: Hail Mary, full of grace, the Lord is with thee. Blessed art thou among women, and blessed is the fruit of thy womb, Jesus.
1: Holy Mary, Mother of God, pray for us sinners now and at the hour of our death. Amen.
0: Hail Mary, full of grace, the Lord is with thee. Blessed art thou amongst women, and blessed is the fruit of thy womb, Jesus.
1: Holy Mary, Mother of God, pray for us sinners now and at the hour of our death. Amen.
0: Hail Mary, full of grace, the Lord is with thee. Blessed art thou among women, and blessed is the fruit of thy womb, Jesus.
1: Holy Mary, Mother of God, pray for us sinners now and at the hour of our death. Amen.
0: Hail Mary, full of grace, the Lord is with thee. Blessed art thou amongst women, and blessed is the fruit of thy womb, Jesus.
1: Holy Mary, Mother of God,
0: Hail Mary, full of grace, the Lord is with thee. Blessed art thou among women, and blessed is the fruit of thy womb, Jesus.
1: Holy Mary, Mother of God, pray for us sinners now and at the hour of our death. Amen.
0: Hail Mary, full of grace, the Lord is with thee. Blessed art thou amongst women, and blessed is the fruit of thy womb, Jesus.

0: is the fruit of thy womb, Jesus. Hail Mary, full of grace, the Lord is with thee. Blessed art thou amongst women, and blessed is the fruit of thy womb, Jesus.
1: Holy Mary, Mother of God, pray for us sinners, now and at the hour of our death. Amen.
0: Hail Mary, full of grace, the Lord is with thee. Blessed art thou among women, and blessed is the fruit of thy womb, Jesus. Hail Mary, full of grace, the Lord is with thee. Blessed art thou among women, and blessed is the fruit of thy womb, Jesus.
1: Holy Mary, Mother of God, pray for us sinners, now and at the hour of our death. Amen.
0: Glory be to the Father, and to the Son, and to the Holy Spirit. My Jesus,
1: forgive us our sins, save us from the fires of hell, and lead all souls to heaven, especially those in most need of your mercy.
0: That third glorious mystery, the descent of the Holy Spirit.
2: Holy Spirit, give to us an increase of your gifts and the grace that assures your presence in our souls.
0: Our Father, who art in heaven, hallowed be thy name. Thy kingdom come, thy will be done on earth as it is in heaven.
1: Give us this day our daily bread, and forgive us our trespasses, as we forgive those who trespass against us. And lead us not into temptation, but deliver us from evil. Amen.
0: Hail Mary, full of grace, the Lord is with thee. Blessed art thou among women, and blessed is the fruit of thy womb, Jesus.

0: Blessed art thou amongst women, and blessed is the fruit of thy womb, Jesus.
1: Holy Mary, Mother of God, pray for us sinners, now and at the hour of our death. Amen.
0: Hail Mary, full of grace, the Lord is with thee. Blessed art thou among women, and blessed is the fruit of thy womb, Jesus.

0: truth of thy womb, Jesus.
1: Holy Mary, Mother of God, pray for us sinners now and at the hour of our death. Amen.
0: Hail Mary, full of grace, the Lord is with thee. Blessed art thou among women, and blessed is the fruit of thy womb, Jesus.
1: Holy Mary, Mother of God, pray for us sinners now and at the hour of our death. Amen.
0: Hail Mary, full of grace, the Lord is with thee. Blessed art thou amongst women, and blessed is the fruit of thy womb, Jesus.

0: To the Father, and to the Son, and to the Holy Spirit.
1: As it was in the beginning, is now, and ever shall be, world without end. Amen.
0: Oh, my Jesus,
1: forgive us our sins, save us from the fires of hell, and lead all souls to heaven, especially those who most need thy mercy.
0: The fourth glorious mystery, the Assumption.
2: Dear Mary, Queen and Mother, let your assumption into heaven give us the assurance and courage to be Christians in word and deed. Let us rise above the things of this world, so that our thoughts may be with you in heaven.
0: Our Father, who art in heaven, hallowed be thy name, thy kingdom come, thy will be done on earth as it is in heaven.
1: Give us this day our daily bread, and forgive us our trespasses, as we forgive those who trespass against us. And lead us not into temptation, but deliver us from evil. Amen.
0: Hail Mary, full of grace, the Lord is with thee. Blessed art thou amongst the women, and blessed is the fruit of thy womb, Jesus. Hail Mary, full of grace, the Lord is with thee. Blessed art thou amongst women, and blessed is the fruit of thy womb, Jesus.
1: Holy Mary, Mother of God, pray for us sinners now and at the hour of our death. Amen.
0: Hail Mary, full of grace, the Lord is with thee. Blessed art thou amongst women, and blessed is the fruit of thy womb, Jesus.

0: is the fruit of thy womb, Jesus.
1: Holy Mary, Mother of God, pray for us sinners now and at the hour of our death. Amen.
0: Hail Mary, full of grace, the Lord is with thee. Blessed art thou amongst women, and blessed is the fruit of thy womb.

0: is with thee. Blessed art thou amongst women, and blessed is the fruit of thy womb, Jesus. Hail Mary, full of grace, the Lord is with thee. Blessed art thou among women, and blessed is the fruit of thy womb, Jesus.
1: Holy Mary, Mother of God, pray for us sinners now and at the hour of our death. Amen.
0: Glory be to the Father, and to the Son, and to the Holy Spirit. Jesus.
1: Forgive us our sins, save us from the fires of hell, lead all souls to heaven, especially those who most need thy mercy.
0: The fifth glorious mystery, the coronation.
2: Dear Mother, the justice of God was not satisfied with reuniting your body and soul, so your divine Son, King and Lord, deigned to crown you as Queen of heaven and earth.
0: Our Father, who art in heaven, hallowed be thy name, thy kingdom come, thy will be done on earth as it is in heaven.
1: Give us this day our daily bread, and forgive us our trespasses, as we forgive those who trespass against us. And lead us not into temptation, but deliver us.
0: Hail Mary, full of grace, the Lord is with thee.

0: Mary, full of grace, the Lord is with thee. Blessed art thou among women, and blessed is the fruit of thy womb, Jesus.
1: Holy Mary, Mother of God, pray for us sinners now and at the hour of our death. Amen.
0: Hail Mary, full of grace, the Lord is with thee. Blessed art thou among women, and blessed is the fruit of thy womb, Jesus.
1: Holy

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Blessed art thou amongst women, and blessed is the fruit of thy womb, Jesus.

0: Jesus.
1: Holy Mary, Mother of God, pray for us sinners now and at the hour of our death. Amen.
0: Hail Mary, full of grace, the Lord is with thee. Blessed art thou amongst women, and blessed is the fruit of thy womb, Jesus.
1: Holy Mary, Mother of God, pray for us sinners now and at the hour of our death. Amen.
0: Glory be to the Father, and to the Son, and to the Holy Spirit.
1: As it was in the beginning, is now, and ever shall be, world without end. Amen.
0: O my Jesus.
1: Forgive us.

0: Pray for us, Holy Mother of God. Let us pray. O God,
1: whose only begotten Son, by his life, death, and resurrection, has purchased for us the rewards of eternal life, grant us, beseech thee, that we may take upon these mysteries of the most holy Virgin, of the blessed Virgin Mary, we may imitate what they contain, and obtain what they promise, through the same Christ our Lord. Amen.
0: May the divine assistance remain always with us.
1: And may the souls of the faithful departed, through the mercies of God, rest in peace. Amen.
0: In the name of the Father, and the Son, and the Holy Spirit.
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0: It is Wednesday, the 5th of August. It is the Feast of the Dedication of the Basilica of St. Mary Major. Let's pray together in the name of the Father, and the Son, and the Holy Spirit. Eternal is your merciful love, O Lord. Your cross is the gate to the heavenly city. Give us the courage to follow you through it today. You have gone before us to prepare a place for us. Come back to travel with us on this day's journey. You are the cause of our joy. Free us from all those burdens that stifle our gladness in you. O Lord, you have told us to knock and the door would be open to us. You yourself are the doorway into everlasting joy. Open your way before us as we set out on this day's journey, and guide us to our journey's end, that when evening comes, we may enter the courts of your presence rejoicing. We ask this through Christ our Lord. Amen. In a day like today, I can't say St. Mary Major, pray for us, because St. Mary Major is a building, and while buildings can foster a spirit of prayer in us, it's not the same thing. It's just not the same thing. It is the Sunrise Morning Show. Thanks for being along here on a Wednesday morning. I'm Matt Swaim. Anna Mitchell has news. Paul Lockman at the controls. And up this hour, we'll talk more about the Basilica of St. Mary Major and Our Lady of the Snows. Liz Lev will join us at the end of the hour. But right after this news at the top of the hour, Cy Kellett will continue our series on his book, Teacher of Strange Things. Of course, you hear Cy on Catholic Answers Live every weekday afternoon or evening, depending on what time zone you're in. Gary Machuda has more prophecies about the Messiah that he'll share with us. And Gary Zimak has wisdom to look at from the book of Baruch. So stay with us if you can. Right now, it is 2 minutes past. Here's Anna Mitchell with news.
1: Good morning. President Trump says a deal to reopen the Strait of Hormuz is close to the finish line. Speaking to Fox News last night, he said if it's not, then Iran is going to, quote, get hit very hard. Iran and Oman say they have control of the strait. Meanwhile, Secretary of State Marco Rubio says progress has been made in talks with Iran and Oman, but no agreement has yet been reached. The Senate Homeland Security and Governmental Affairs Committee will vote tomorrow on whether to hold Dr. Anthony Fauci in contempt of Congress. Mark Mayfield reports.
2: The vote comes after the former White House health advisor invoked the Fifth Amendment more than 100 times in a hearing last week about the COVID-19 pandemic. Fauci refused to answer questions, saying he thinks committee chair and Republican Senator Rand Paul wants to see him behind bars and is obsessed with him. I'm Mark Mayfield.
1: The federal government has approved Washington Governor Bob Ferguson's request for FEMA assistance. The request includes funding for 6 counties and 3 tribal organizations. This money only pays for the emergency response, things like evacuations, emergency shelters, food and water, and search and rescue operations. FEMA denied a request for debris removal. That will be included in the next request for long-term assistance after full damage assessment is completed. Pope Leo has sent a video message to the Knights of Columbus Supreme Convention, which is taking place this week in Denver. The Holy Father reflected on their theme, which is inspired by his own motto, "In the One, We Are One," focusing on the virtues of unity and charity, which he pointed out are foundational principles for the Knights. He said, quote, "I encourage all of you to continue bearing witness to that concord which Jesus so ardently desires in your families, your parishes, and in the wider communities where you live and serve. In an age all too often marked by division and pointed rhetoric," he said, "there is a great need for prophets of harmony who seek to build bridges and strive to reconcile opposing positions wherever possible," end quote. The Archbishop of Tangier in Morocco says things are slowly returning to normal after the migrant crisis that took place in nearby Ceuta. From Vatican Radio, Kelsey Gussie has more.
3: The Archbishop stressed that the situation in Morocco is now much calmer, but the tragedy remains, with reports putting the death toll at around 100 people. He explained that this migration crisis caught the church by surprise and prevented them from responding adequately. 10 or 20,000 people arrived all at once. The church was able to provide the most basic assistance. Archbishop Grande emphasized that Morocco is a country experiencing strong economic growth. However, that growth and development do not benefit everyone, especially many young people. At the same time, the media portray Europe as a paradise. And as a result, the Archbishop said, the temptation to leave is very strong. Many believe that simply arriving in Europe will mean finding work, housing, and a better future. For many years, the Church of Morocco has worked tirelessly alongside sub-Saharan migrants, who arrive in large numbers hoping eventually to enter Europe. The Diocese of Tangier is the final staging point because it lies directly on the Mediterranean. The Diocesan Migration Office has long provided medical, social, legal, and emergency assistance. Through Caritas, the church also devotes considerable effort to helping vulnerable Moroccans through carefully targeted projects. Reflecting on Pope Leo's words at last Sunday's Angelus regarding the situation in Ceuta, Archbishop Grande called them prophetic, but he also saw these words as a challenge, not only for the church, but also for political leaders who have the ability to act. The church has its own role and resources, he said, but this is fundamentally a political issue. He argued, we must not speak of migrants as though they were objects to be moved around according to convenience. Every person possesses inherent dignity. I'm Kelsey Gussie.
1: NBC News is calling the Michigan Democratic U.S. Senate primary race for Abdul El-Sayed. The progressive El-Sayed defeated establishment-backed Congresswoman Haley Stevens. The race divided the party with fears within the DNC that an El-Sayed victory would pull the party further left and hurt their midterm hopes to regain control of Congress. And a discarded SpaceX rocket is expected to crash into the moon. The multi-ton Falcon 9 rocket has been floating around the moon since last year when it was deployed to launch a lunar lander. The space junk was projected to hit the lunar surface overnight at a speed of 5,400 miles per hour. Astronomers have not yet been able to confirm the impact. NASA says the collision should create an impact crater about 60 feet wide and 12 feet deep. No big deal. Discarded rockets usually burn up in the Earth's atmosphere. So we're making new craters. I wonder if they're going to name it after Elon.
0: I don't know. Talk about moonstruck.
1: Ooh, you're not kidding.
0: 5,400 miles an hour?
1: Yeah.
0: My goodness.
1: Yeah.
0: That's a lot of miles an hour, Anna Mitchell.
1: And it's like multi-ton.
0: I mean, I don't think it'll move the moon, will it? Like it won't.
1: Yeah.
0: Like the moon won't recoil. Lose orbit.
1: It's not going to change.
0: And end up in the asteroid belt.
1: I wonder if it's going to do anything to, like, I don't know, the tides, things like that.
0: I don't know. I'm going to go to the beach and tell me.
1: I live in Cincinnati, Matt.
0: Well, go to the beach water park and tell me.
1: That closed years ago, Matt.
0: Go to the barred gates outside the beach water park and tell me.
1: We gotta get you back to Cincinnati, Matt.
0: It is the Sunrise Morning Show. We're glad that you put up with us here, even on a Wednesday, August 5th. It is 9 minutes past the hour. The Sunrise Morning Show continues, and we've been going through Cy Kellett's book, A Teacher of Strange Things. Of course, you know Cy from Catholic Answers Live, and you can find them online at Catholic.com. Cy, good morning.
4: Good morning. How are you doing, Matt?
0: Doing well, and I love the way you set up your first chapter in this book. You know, you and I, when we come to the Gospels, we've been prepped for some things. You know, we know that Mary received the Annunciation from the angel Gabriel. Joseph learned about it in a dream. The Magi came and visited. There were these extraordinary things that happened at the beginning of Christ's life, you know. But for those who saw him sort of just come onto the scene when he was 30 years old, there must have been like a, who is this guy? Like, this must have been like an odd thing to have this guy sort of walk into the room and suddenly know everything about everything.
4: Well, yes, and there's two sides to that. One is it was odd at the time, but and equally important, or maybe more important for our purposes in the book, is it's odd to people today in that you and I probably have a huge advantage over almost every young person who's coming up today, meaning we got the basics. And we're in a place now where many young people are coming up. They're the third or fourth generation of de-Christianized members of their family. So we got to be really careful when presenting the person of Jesus that we actually tell people the facts right up front, like the basic facts. I mean, the really, like, when and where and what the situation was, all that, because otherwise they're starting at a place of, like, almost embarrassment. Like, I don't know when this guy lived.
0: We might as well be telling them about, like, Yoda or something.
4: Right. Sadly, Matt, they probably know more about Yoda.
0: They know more about Yoda. It's true.
4: Yeah, so we want to avoid the situation where we're talking about somebody where they don't have the references. So you'll notice, like, I started right in the beginning there with how many miles, ancient Israel is from Rome, so that they at least can have a picture in their head of where this is in time and space. That's actually literally what we were trying to do at the beginning of the book there, is orient people in time and space so that we're not starting from, let me tell you about this mythical creature called Jesus, you know, like we're talking about Zeus or something.
0: Yeah, I think that's also important for another reason, which is that in the 21st century, we assume everything that's ever been created has been created for our era, right? So we map all of our assumptions back onto everything. We map our motivations back onto everybody throughout history. Of course, that person in history wouldn't have wanted to do that. They would have cared about this thing. Well, no, you care about that thing because you were living in 2026. So to understand the context in which Jesus arises is really important.
4: I think so. And I think, you know, one of the great things that's happened in the last century is all the really more like two centuries is the tremendous scholarship. And a lot of it got it wrong for long periods, Matt. And some of that wrong kind of setting is still taught in schools. But actually, the current scholarship is very good and really helpful to people to understand the ancient Jewish setting. That's really very important, the ancient Jewish setting of the ministry of Jesus. If you can get that, you really have a head start in understanding who he was and what the ministry is about.
0: Yeah, and it's interesting, too, that if you look through the Gospels. So Matthew shows up first in the New Testament, but there are a lot of people who are of the strong opinion that Mark's would have been the first Gospel. And if you understand what Mark is tasked with telling us, Mark doesn't come onto the scene and say, the lineage of Jesus Christ through the genealogy, here's how he was born. He's like, no, Jesus came out of nowhere and started throwing demons out of people. Like, what a wild way that Mark introduces us to Jesus. And he's the first Gospel account that we really kind of have in terms of somebody getting this in writing.
4: The Gospel of Mark is astonishing in what Jesus does. Just in those first two chapters, you have virtually the whole story. Of course, we know now that, and the ancients knew, but this was forgotten, is that there's a part of the reason for that is that Mark's gospel is Peter's gospel. And so we have Peter's presentation of the gospel. And it's exciting when you read it that way, when you realize, oh, this is Peter's recollections. Peter doesn't know anything about, I mean, not that he doesn't know, but he doesn't have any concrete experience of Joseph and the Magi, and as you said, you know, all that. This is the shock of Jesus coming into the world is extraordinary in the opening of Mark's gospel. Yeah,
0: I mean, this is not a World War II movie where you get kind of like the build up to the conflicts that launched the global war. No, this is like Saving Private Ryan, where Mark drops you in on D-Day. You know, it is. Yeah. Is this wild kind of thing?
4: And if you read Mark, what his favorite word, you know, Mark's favorite word of Mark, the Greek writer.
0: Immediately, yes.
4: Immediately. Everything happens immediately. Immediately. Yeah. So it's right. And I'm glad you point that out, because we have to tell the story of Jesus in a way that people understand the shock of what he is and who he is. And the power that comes in the person of Jesus, the authority that comes into the world in the person of Jesus. That I think is essential to communicating the person. This is not a sweet little greeting card. This is a powerful person, full of the glory of God breaking into history.
0: Yeah, well, and what you also notice about him in the Gospels, and this is, I think, an extraordinary thing that, you know, you and I as members of the church get this and understand this, but when you understand that Jesus comes and immediately starts assembling a team, right? He begins to collect a team. I mean, this is like, it's not entirely like Nick Fury assembling the Avengers, but it is a little bit.
4: No, it's more like the Magnificent Seven for people of my generation.
0: Yes.
4: But yes, the idea is that, look, he has clearly come to do battle, but he's not going to do it alone. He's going to include others in it. He's creating this ecclesia, you know, this assembly that is to proclaim the kingdom of God with him, and that's the church. And if you don't see that right from the first chapters, you're missing the story. From the very beginning, he calls people out, and that calling out is essential to who he is.
0: Well, thanks so much, Cy Kellett. You can find his book, Teacher of Strange Things, in the store at Catholic Answers website, catholic.com, shop.catholic.com most specifically, and also linked in the show notes at sunrisemorningshow.com. Back with headlines after this. It's 17 past.
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0: 18 minutes past the hour, here's Anna Mitchell with headlines.
1: President Trump says a deal to reopen the Strait of Hormuz is close to the finish line, though Marco Rubio, the Secretary of State, says no agreement has yet been reached. The Archbishop of Tangier in Morocco says things are slowly returning to normal after the migrant crisis that took place in nearby Ceuta. And Pope Leo has sent a video message to the Knights of Columbus Supreme Convention, taking place this week in Denver. In fact,
0: do we know if Leo is a Knight of Columbus?
1: I do not know that.
0: But I only
1: I do know that EWTN Television is broadcasting the Mass this morning.
0: Yeah.
1: From Denver at the Supreme Convention. So 10 a.m.
0: Yes.
1: Eastern time.
0: 10 a.m. Eastern on EWTN Television.
1: Sorry,
0: I only
1: I
0: ask
1: have
0: if
1: no
0: he's
1: idea.
0: A Knight of Columbus because every adult male 18 and up in the United States of America, you know, gets the pitch.
1: Mm-hmm.
0: So my question is,
1: don't you automatically like get enrolled as
0: a seminarian?
1: Paul Ackman would know better.
0: I think a lot of seminarians get kind of like automatically taken care of and under the wings, and they're like, yeah.
1: No, I was going to say, like a bishop, don't they like get, you know, sort of like, you know, you get like an honorary degree at a.
0: There are Knights of Columbus like screaming at the radio right now.
1: I'm a girl, Matt. I'm a girl.
0: I'm a very bad Knight of Columbus.
1: I guess so. I was going to say, isn't there like honorary
0: membership? I think I'm lapsed
1: membership?
0: Due to inactivity for like a decade and a half.
1: I feel like there's honorary membership for bishops.
0: We got to find this out.
1: Yeah.
0: I love you, Knights. I buy all your raffle tickets. You do good work.
1: I love your pancakes.
0: Tell me if Pope Leo is one of you.
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11: I am Dominican Father Paul Keller. Please pray with me the prayer to St. Anthony. Blessed be God in his angels and in his saints. O holy St. Anthony, gentlest of saints, your love for God and charity for his creatures made you worthy, when on earth, to possess miraculous powers. Miracles waited on your word, which you were ever ready to speak for those in trouble or anxiety. Encouraged by this thought, I implore of you to obtain for me this request. The answer to my prayer may require a miracle. Even so, you are the saint of miracles. O gentle and loving Saint Anthony, whose heart was ever full of human sympathy, whisper my petition into the ears of the sweet infant Jesus, who loved to be folded in your arms, and the gratitude of my heart will ever be yours. Amen.
0: I am joined now by Gary Machuda from Hands On Apologetics. He's got a book we've been going through called Messiah: Old Testament Prophecies Fulfilled in Christ. Gary, good morning.
12: Morning, Matt.
0: All right, so we got kind of an interesting one today. You know, as we've gone through these prophecies, some of them are ones that people, you know, clearly recognize as prophetic about Jesus in the Old Testament, and some of them are just sort of strange. And Psalm chapter 2, verses 1 through 11, this is section 13 of your book. This is a weird one. So what are we supposed to make of it?
12: Yeah, well, first, it's one of those passages that both Jews and Christians recognize as messianic. So we can just say that up front. Even Rashi, who's very anti-Christian, would say that this in some way points to the Messiah, though it's mostly about David. But there's an interesting section in this. And of course, Psalm 2, is, as you're familiar, it says, "Why do the nations protest and the peoples grumble in vain, and the kings of the earth and the princes plot against the Lord and his anointed?" And then it talks about how God and his anointed are going to crush the rebellious nations of the earth. And God's going to set his king on Zion, the holy hill. And you will be my son. Today I am your father. And he's given an iron rod to smash the nations. And then at the end, the resolution of this is, the New American Bible has served the Lord with fear, with trembling, bowed down in homage. And that one line can be translated two ways. It could either be do homage in purity, lest he be angry, or kiss the Son, lest he be angry. And that latter one's the King James Version. So what's the resolution? Is it to kiss the Son or do homage in purity? And it's kind of fun to sort through that. Yeah.
0: I'm looking at my Ignatius Bible, Revised Standard Version, Catholic Edition. It says, kiss his feet, lest he be angry, and you perish in the way. What is going on with this?
12: Yeah, well, the first thing is the Hebrew word that could be translated kiss or homage is essentially the same thing. Because in the ancient world, to kiss someone is another way to do homage, right? And so that could easily be translated either kiss or homage. They both basically mean the same thing. The tricky part is the son, because in Hebrew originally did not have consonants. It was all consonants. It didn't have verbs. And so the word there is just BR in the text. And depending on what verb you put in it, it could either mean son or it could mean purity. So for it to mean son, it would actually have to be B-A-R or bar, like Simon bar Jonah means Simon, son of Jonah. But the difficulty that way is bar is actually an Aramaic word. It's not the Hebrew word for son, which is ben. So this has caused a little bit of controversy in scholarship. Like, does it mean son or does it mean purity? Should it be ben or should it be bar or another pointing, right? And see, this isn't unprecedented in scripture, Matt, because, for example, the book of Proverbs, which is written in Hebrew, it also uses the word bar as like an Aramaic loan word. So it's not unprecedented that you could use the Aramaic son. And also, Michael Brown has an interesting theory, and that is that in the book of Jeremiah, when the king is going to address the people, he addresses them in Aramaic. And so it could be that when scripture wants to address the foreign nations, it uses the Aramaic, because that would be the language of the nation. So perhaps they could be bar, because this is talking about the rebellious nations, that he's commanding them to do homage or to kiss. And son in this context would be the anointed one.
0: Yeah. So here's where it also gets kind of interesting. I should have lifted weights before I did this, but I've got a comparative study Bible. It's a parallel with four translations in one Bible. It weighs like 30 pounds. And I'm looking at the King James, Amplified, New American Standard, and New International, and all four of them say, kiss the son, or do homage to the son. And in all four of them, the word son, the S is capitalized, which seems to me like that's a clearly Christian kind of imposition on that kind of text, that many of the Bible translators of these editions are saying, well, this is talking about the son, right? The son of God.
12: Right.
0: So you can see that there would be reasons that there would be different kind of translations between Christians and rabbis and how this gets rendered.
12: That's true. And but if it's talking about the Messiah and Christian revelation says the Messiah is the Son of God, then, you know, it's not improper to put us, although
0: sense.
12: It is
0: yes.
12: a bit of a Christian spin on it. You know, I was thinking before the show too, Matt, Psalm 2 also gives a kind of interesting background to Judas. When Judas betrays Jesus with a kiss, see, the command here is that the rebellion nations should do homage by kissing the Son. And here Judas, you know, faints as if he's doing homage to him when actually he's betraying him. So
0: he is not doing homage and purity, right? Because that's the other way to translate
12: that's
0: it,
12: right.
0: Homage and purity. He's doing homage in deceit, and he does indeed perish in the way, as it were.
12: Exactly. There is a slam dunk solution, though, to this, I think, and that is there is a parallelism throughout this psalm, because there's two people, the Lord and his anointed, whom the nations transgress, and then they're defeated by the Lord and his anointed. And then here in the end is the reconciliation. Now, it isn't due homage to the Son, and it's speaking only of God, like it says in the RSV and NAB. Then there's one party that's offended that's not reconciled. So I think that's a good kind of shoehorn to say, yeah, this must be referring to the Messiah, the Son.
0: Well, thanks so much, Gary Machuda. There's a lot more in his book, Messiah, Old Testament Prophecies Revealed in Christ. Find him in the show notes at sunrisemorningshow.com. While you're there, get the app. Half past the hour, here's Anna Mitchell with news.
1: Good morning. President Donald Trump says a deal over the Strait of Hormuz could come as early as today or tomorrow. An agreement could potentially help bring an end to the war. Regional officials tell the AP that an agreement emerging from talks between Iran and Oman would see ships enter the Persian Gulf through an Iranian-controlled route and exit through a route controlled by Oman. But the Trump administration has previously ruled out any deal that would give Iran control over the strait, which was an open international waterway before the U.S. and Israeli attacks on Iran on February 28th. Ukraine's President Volodymyr Zelensky says Russian missile and drone strikes on Kyiv and its region have killed 17 people and wounded 44 others. The Russian Defense Ministry claims its strikes targeted war-related sites, while Ukraine says civilian areas were hit. In Washington, the Senate Homeland Security and Governmental Affairs Committee will vote tomorrow on whether to hold Dr. Anthony Fauci in contempt. Mark Mayfield reports.
2: The vote comes after the former White House health advisor invoked the Fifth Amendment more than 100 times in a hearing last week about the COVID-19 pandemic. Fauci refused to answer questions, saying he thinks committee chair and Republican Senator Rand Paul wants to see him behind bars and is obsessed with him. I'm Mark Mayfield.
1: Pope Leo has sent a video message to the Knights of Columbus Supreme Convention taking place this week in Denver. The Holy Father reflected on their theme, inspired by his motto, "In the One, We Are One." And he focused on the virtues of unity and charity, which he pointed out are foundational principles for the Knights. He said, quote, "I encourage all of you to continue bearing witness to that concord which Jesus so ardently desires in your families, your parishes, and in the wider communities where you live and serve. In an age all too often marked by division and pointed rhetoric, there is a great need for prophets of harmony who seek to build bridges and strive to reconcile opposing positions wherever possible," end quote. The Archbishop of Tangier in Morocco says things are slowly returning to normal after the migrant crisis that took place in nearby Ceuta. From Vatican Radio, Kelsey Gussie reports.
3: The Archbishop stressed that the situation in Morocco is now much calmer, but the tragedy remains, with reports putting the death toll at around 100 people. He explained that this migration crisis caught the church by surprise and prevented them from responding adequately. 10 or 20,000 people arrived all at once. The church was able to provide the most basic assistance. Archbishop Grande emphasized that Morocco is a country experiencing strong economic growth. However, that growth and development do not benefit everyone, especially many young people. At the same time, the media portray Europe as a paradise. And as a result, the Archbishop said, the temptation to leave is very strong. Many believe that simply arriving in Europe will mean finding work, housing, and a better future. For many years, the Church of Morocco has worked tirelessly alongside sub-Saharan migrants who arrive in large numbers hoping eventually to enter Europe. The Diocese of Tangier is the final staging point because it lies directly on the Mediterranean. The Diocesan Migration Office has long provided medical, social, legal, and emergency assistance. Through Caritas, the church also devotes considerable effort to helping vulnerable Moroccans through carefully targeted projects. Reflecting on Pope Leo's words at last Sunday's Angelus regarding the situation in Ceuta, Archbishop Grande called them prophetic, but he also saw these words as a challenge, not only for the church, but also for political leaders who have the ability to act. The church has its own role and resources, he said, but this is fundamentally a political issue. He argued, we must not speak of migrants as though they were objects to be moved around according to convenience. Every person possesses inherent dignity. I'm Kelsey Gussie.
1: Two violent attacks targeting the Catholic Church in Nigeria are raising renewed concerns about security for Christians. The Fides News Agency reports Father Samuel Opeyemi Oyetoro of the Diocese of Lokoja was found dead with machete wounds. Days later, at least seven gunmen stormed a Sunday mass. That's the news. It's 35. The
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14: The Baltimore Catechism asks, what do you believe of Jesus Christ? I believe that Jesus Christ is the Son of God, the second person of the Blessed Trinity, true God and true man. This is precisely what Christ asked of his disciples. Who do you believe that the Son of Man is? Some said Elijah, some said one of the prophets. The truest answer is the one given by St. Peter, you are the Christ, the Son of the living God. And so this reveals to us the essence of one of the key doctrines of Catholicism, the Incarnation, Christ taking flesh from the womb of the Blessed Virgin Mary, made man for us, without loss of his divinity, and without loss of true humanity, truly God, truly man, born on Christmas Day. And now, in heaven, he reigns in his flesh, and he pours down upon us his mystical body all the fruits of his incarnation. Reflecting on the Baltimore Catechism, I'm Dominican Father Ezra Sullivan.
0: The Sunrise Morning Show is a production of Sacred Heart Radio in Cincinnati, Ohio. And it's always great to talk to Gary Zimak, who joins us from the land of Holy Spirit Radio in the Philadelphia area. When Phillies and Reds fans get along once a week, we try and do our best. Gary, good morning.
4: Good morning, Matt. How you doing?
0: I'm doing well, and I'm excited to hear about today's verse. You know, I'm familiar with it, but I got to say, the Book of Baruch was not in my Bible as an evangelical Protestant, so let's hear what we got to unpack today.
4: Yeah, and this is exciting. I don't know if you and I have discussed Baruch on the air before.
0: I was looking back through my notes
4: to
0: see we've not.
4: Oh, wow. So this is going to be exciting. We're going to go to Baruch chapter 3, verse 13. If you had walked in the way of God, you would be dwelling in peace forever. You know, I don't know. This is such a simple concept, but one that causes me and so many others so much grief. If we are looking for peace in life, and we're all looking for peace, doing God's will is the way to find it. And that doesn't only mean avoiding sin, but that's a big one, and sometimes that doesn't seem obvious because we get so tempted and things look so good to us and we feel we're restricted because God is saying, don't do this and don't do that. But yet by refraining from sin, we are going to experience peace. But also, Matt, accepting everything that happens to us, any unchangeable thing in our lives, because God is sovereign, he's in complete control. Nothing can happen without his permission. So if something is happening in my life, God's allowing it to happen. He doesn't always will, you know, he doesn't will evil, he doesn't will death. We understand that. But he allows evil to exist because he wants to draw good out of it. So sometimes something in my life is not pleasing to me, something I don't like. If I rebel against that, if I complain, if I grumble, if I, you know, give in to discouragement, my peace is going to be gone. But if I say, you know, Lord, you're allowing this to happen. I don't necessarily like it. I don't necessarily understand it, but I'm going to trust you. There's a peace that we experience that is not there when we try to fight against it. So essentially, if we're looking for peace, doing God's will is the answer.
0: You know, Gary, that's really, again, as you say, just simple and good. You know, and I think if we were to take two seconds to think about it, we would be like, yeah, that makes sense. But then when it comes to the actual way we live our lives,
4: yes,
0: you know, we get kind of blinders on ourselves. But the other thing that struck me as I was reading this verse is the idea of trajectories. Now, you and I are not perfect, and that is something that is going to happen in the mystery of God's providence and grace before we enter the beatific vision. We're going to do our best to cooperate with it here. But the Christian life, a lot of it is about trajectories. Like, to look at where you are and the path that you're on right now and how you have been the past 24 hours, the past week, if you continue on that trajectory, is that a trajectory that's taking you closer to God, or is it one that's taking you away? Because you can't just stand still. Like, if I leave my house for 4 weeks and I come back, it won't be as clean as I left it. There will be dust on it. It will get dirtier. Toilets will have, like, accumulated weird things. Like, these are the kinds of things that happen if you don't go anywhere. To not go anywhere is to go in the wrong direction. So the idea of assessing our trajectory, are we walking in the way of God, or are we walking in another way, right? That's kind of the constant evaluation we've got to get ourselves through.
4: Yeah, and you bring up a really good point, that constant evaluation. It's so easy not to do that, right? I mean, it's so easy not to look at myself and say, am I loving the way the Lord wants me to love? Am I doing what he wants me to do? I have to say, I'm aware of that. I'm fairly aware of that. And I honestly, I could say I do that to some extent every day. I try to look inside when I make some time to do it and say, am I doing what the Lord wants me to do? Not just am I avoiding sin, but is there anything else that he wants me to do? Am I doing my daily duties to the best of my ability? Is there some other project that I should be working on? Am I forgiving someone? And that, as you said, that's a great way to look at it, a constant evaluation. And by not doing that, we might be, in a sense, even if we're not aware of it, we might not be following God's will to the extent that we should be. And as a result, we're not going to be peaceful. There's going to be something lacking. There's going to be something troubling us. So you're right. We've got to look at ourselves and try to assess, am I doing what God wants me to do? And if I do, I'm going to be at peace. But the trouble, like you said, life has a way of blinding us, and fear of suffering, desire for comfort, that gets in the way. And sometimes we struggle with that. And as a result, we end up going on down a path that we probably shouldn't go down. And as a result, we wonder why we're not peaceful. And that's the reason.
0: Yeah, or we go on no path at all, which is the same as going down the wrong path. I mean, you think about if you're in the pack of the children of Israel who are going from Egypt to the promised land, a person who goes back to Egypt is making a very bad call. A person who goes forward to the promised land is making the right call. But a person who's like, I'm not going anywhere, is basically in the same situation as the people who went back to Egypt, because the pack is going on and they're going to be hanging out in the desert by themselves roasting. Right? Because, you know, this comes back to this question too. Like, if you were to look at where you are, you know, right now and think, if I keep going the way I'm going to be going, like I'm going now, will I be more bitter 5 years from now or less bitter about life?
4: Mm-hmm.
0: You know, these are the kinds of things that are just part of why the church asks us not just to go to confession, you know, and make that a regular part of our spiritual life, but also to do regular examinations of conscience just to say, like, hey, where am I right now?
4: Yeah, and I have to be honest, Matt, I probably have lived the majority of my life just going through the motions. I mean, before what I call my major reversion to the faith, I was going to Mass. I was doing what appeared to be all the right things, but I was just sleepwalking through life. I didn't really care that much about what God wanted me to do throughout the rest of the week. So I was in that boat, and let me tell you, I didn't have a lot of peace. So I know exactly what you mean.
0: Well, I did not think that that's what you're saying. When you said, I have lived the majority of my life, I thought you were going to stop there, because that's the other real startling revelation in all of this, is that a great many of us have lived the majority of our life. I just turned 47 last week, and unless I make it to 94, I've lived the majority of mine, right?
4: Yeah, well, and so, like, that's scary.
0: It's not like we can put this thing off and just be like, well, you know, I can see that I have 10 years left. Now I will make these 10 years the best 10 years of my life. No, you don't know. You don't know. You got to take care of this stuff now.
4: Exactly. Live each day as if it's your last, right? I mean, that's really the way that's the way to accurately assess yourself and to get serious about your spiritual life and make it to heaven. Because you're right, we don't know. I'm much more aware of that now than I was 10 years ago. I'm very aware of the fact that my time is limited. I mean, I have no idea how much longer I have, but each day it's one day less. I know that much, and I'm aware of that. And that does affect how I live my life. I don't always get it right, but it does affect how I do what I do, and I realize that, well, this might be it for me. I better make today count.
0: Yeah, well, you know, if you had walked in the way of God, you would be dwelling in peace forever. That's what Baruch says. So
4: that's right.
0: I'll lean on that. But in the meantime, Gary, this is always a great sort of reality check kind of segment. Not to make us depressed or sad or anxious or anything, but just kind of like reassess, you know, how are we thinking about? Are we thinking about the reality in a way that reflects reality? But if people want to find you, we've got followingthetruth.com linked at sunrisemorningshow.com. Lots of great books that Gary's written can be found there. Gary, thanks so much. Have a great day.
4: It's my pleasure, Matt. Talk to you next time.
0: All right, 14 till. We're back after this.
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1: Joining us now on the Sunrise Morning Show is Liz Lev, the art historian, guide to Rome, author of How Catholic Art Saved the Faith, as well as The Silent Night, a history of St. Joseph as depicted in art. Good morning, Liz.
19: Good morning to you.
1: It is good to have you back. How's the weather in Rome today?
19: Well, it is hot. We are moving our way through the 90s this morning.
1: Whoa. Okay, so I ask because the weather in Rome on August 5th is a significant part of the feast celebrated on this date. Can you tell us about the weather's role in the dedication of the Basilica of St. Mary Major?
19: Yes, as a matter of fact, I thought about what a clever opening that was on your part.
1: Thank you.
19: Today is the dedication. It's the feast day of the dedication of St. Mary Major. So lots and lots of Romans made the trudge through the almost 100-degree heat up the Esquiline Hill to be there for the celebration of the dedication of St. Mary Major. Now, we have an official dedication year, which is 431, but there is an earlier story that takes us back to the days of Pope Liberius, and that would be in about the mid-4th century of the mid-fourth century. And so you have a pope who, they finished building St. Peter's, they built St. Paul's, they built the Church of Christ the Savior, which you know is the Lateran. Mm-hmm. And this pope is thinking, well, gosh, I think we probably should do something for Mary, right? And so he's thinking, and you also have lay people, a husband and wife, who are also thinking the same thing. And so they all, on the night of August 4, they all have the same dream. Mary comes to them, and she says, tomorrow there will be a miracle. On the site of that miracle, build me a church. And sure enough, the morning of August 5th, it snows on the top of the Esquiline Hill. So it's very helpful to be telling this story today in 100-degree heat to understand it really was a miracle to have that snowfall.
1: I mean, it's like miraculous when it snows in Rome in like February, right? So, I mean, August is just unbelievable.
19: I have been known to say that if it snows in February, we make front page news. August really does constitute a miracle.
1: Yes, it really does. So is the St. Mary Major that we can visit in Rome today the same Mary Major that was built in this time?
19: So the St. Mary Major that was allegedly built by Pope Liberius is one that no one's ever been able to find. So when they look down below, they excavated the area under St. Mary Major, they haven't found the remains of what would be called the Liberian Basilica. So maybe it was nearby, maybe it was. It's not the church we see today. The church we see today was built about 100 years afterwards, slightly less than that. The basilica we know today was built under Pope Sixtus III, and he built it in the wake of the Council of Ephesus, which again is where Mary was first declared Mary, Mother of God. But despite the fact that, you know, archaeological evidence and even documentary evidence is a little bit sketchy, it doesn't stop.

0: you about it on this feast day. And, you know, of course, Liz, many Americans listening today associate snow with Christmas time. And, you know, we Americans like to think that the heavens and earth all revolve around us. However, I'm not trying to say the Blessed Virgin Mary was thinking about us Americans in sending snow to communicate her desire for this church. But this is the Christmas church, isn't it, in Rome?
1: It is. It's very sweet that at the end of the day, snow, which for those of us in most of the northern hemispheres associate with the months of December, which is when Christmas comes, Santa Maria ad Nives, as sometimes it's called, Our Lady of the Snows, is indeed the Christmas church. And it used to be the Pope would celebrate four masses on Christmas Day. Two of the four were celebrated at St. Mary Major, when the famous relics of the Christ's crib were taken out of the Holy Land and brought to Rome in the end of the 7th century, the Pope had no question about where to put them. He put them in the Church of St. Mary Major because it's associated always in its decoration, in its relics, it's associated with Mary the God-bearer, bringing the Lord into the world.
0: Now, speaking of Christmas, your book is The Silent Night. However, night is spelled with a K. Does St. Joseph show up in the art of St. Mary Major?
1: Well, your art history courses are really doing wonders here. Yes, the one of the great
0: claims to fame, Liz.
1: St. Mary Major. That's part of studying art history, right? One of the great claims to fame of the Church of St. Mary Major is that over the altar there is a triumphal arch, which is interesting in and of itself. They made an archway like the Roman generals would to celebrate victory, and those have mosaics that show the story of the incarnation, how God comes into the world. And the distinction of those mosaics is that it's the very first time we see Saint Joseph in art. He makes his first appearance talking to the angel while Mary is the Annunciation is taking place next to him. We see him presenting Jesus at the temple, introducing the wise men, having discourse with angels. Five times he appears in that amazing cycle.
0: Now, we've talked before about the incredibly important icon housed at St. Mary Major, the Salus Populi Romani, which is there. We've got a number of popes, including, of course, notably Pope Francis, buried there. But can we talk about the baptistry, Liz? I was looking at I was doing a virtual tour of St. Mary Major ahead of our conversation, and I find it interesting. In the baptistry, are there images of the Assumption in there?
1: Yes, it's a very interesting baptistry. It was actually made redecorated under Pope Paul V. So it's done in the 1600s. And Paul V has this huge devotion to Mary, both to the Immaculate Conception, particularly the Immaculate Conception, but also also to the Assumption. And so he built it all in 1605, made these incredible images, including Immaculate Conception, Assumption in relief by the father of John Lorenzo Bernini.
0: Oh, really? How interesting. Well, yeah. I bring that up because, of course, we're about to celebrate the Feast of the Transfiguration, which is what Mary gets to experience in some ways, this glorified body going to heaven, which then, we don't have time to talk about it, is our future. As we are baptized into Christ, we also will one day experience that same bodily experience of heaven that Mary is experiencing today. Kind of cool that that's in the baptistry. Anyway, we've got your books linked at sunrisemorningshow.com. Liz, sorry we're out of time. I wish we could talk more, but thank you so much.
1: Alla prossima.
0: Look forward to it. All right. May God bless you and keep you.
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3: There was no single event. It was more gradual.
4: My husband was not Catholic, and at the time I didn't really think that it really mattered which church we went to, because we all loved God and we all loved Jesus. And that was the start of my journey out of the Catholic Church, where I remained out of the Catholic Church for over 30 years.
3: When I was outside of the church, there was always an unsettled feeling. There was always a feeling of something missing and something not complete.
4: When I started to read the Bible, I could see that our Catholic faith is steeped in Scripture. I could see some of the sacraments in Scripture. I could see some of the liturgy in Scripture.
3: I wouldn't be the spouse, I wouldn't be the father, wouldn't be the person that I am without the church and without the sacraments, particularly the Eucharist. I can't live without it.
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0: It is Wednesday, the 5th of August, and it's the Feast of the Dedication of the Basilica of St. Mary Major. Let's pray for God's protection this morning in the name of the Father, and the Son, and the Holy Spirit. O God, you are the preserver of men and the keeper of our lives. We commit ourselves to your perfect care on the journey that awaits us. We pray for a safe and auspicious journey. Give your angels charge over us to keep us in all our ways. Let no evil befall us, nor any harm come to our dwelling that we leave behind. Although we are uncertain of what the day may bring, may we be prepared for any event or delay and greet it with patience and understanding. Bless us that we may complete our journey safely and successfully under your ever-watchful care. Glory be to the Father, and to the Son, and to the Holy Spirit, as it was in the beginning, is now, and ever shall be, world without end. Amen. And as I mentioned last hour, I can't say St. Mary Major, pray for us, because it's a building, and we pray there. It is a place of prayer, but it's a building. So we'll discuss more about the dedication of the Basilica of St. Mary Major as the morning continues. I'm Matt Swaim. Anna Mitchell has news. Paul Lockman at the controls. We'll discuss some new appointments to the Apostolic Signatura in Rome, and if I have already confused you, don't worry. Father Philip Michael Tangora, our canon law correspondent, is here to explain such things after the news. Dr. John Bishop along as well, and Dr. John Cutaback with more thoughts on building a Christian household. Lots to get to here on a Wednesday morning. Right now it is 2 minutes past. 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Here's Anna Mitchell.
1: Good morning. President Donald Trump says a deal on the Strait of Hormuz could come as early as today or tomorrow. An agreement could potentially help bring an end to the war as well. Regional officials tell the AP that an agreement emerging from talks between Iran and Oman would see ships enter the Persian Gulf through an Iranian-controlled route and exit through a route controlled by Oman. The Trump administration has previously ruled out any deal that would give Iran any control over the state, which was an open international waterway before this conflict began back in February. Ukraine's President Volodymyr Zelensky says Russian missile and drone strikes on Kyiv and its region have killed 17 people and wounded 44 others. The Russian Defense Ministry claims it was strikes targeting war-related sites, while Ukraine says civilian areas were hit. In Washington, the Senate Homeland Security and Governmental Affairs Committee will vote tomorrow on whether to hold Dr. Anthony Fauci in contempt. Mark Mayfield reports.
2: The vote comes after the former White House health advisor invoked the Fifth Amendment more than 100 times in a hearing last week about the COVID-19 pandemic. Fauci refused to answer questions, saying he thinks committee chair and Republican Senator Rand Paul wants to see him behind bars and is obsessed with him. I'm Mark Mayfield.
1: The federal government has approved Washington Governor Bob Ferguson's request for FEMA assistance. The request includes funding for 6 counties and 3 tribal organizations. The money only pays for emergency response, things like evacuations, emergency shelters, food and water, and search and rescue operations. FEMA has so far denied a request for debris removal. That will be included in the next request for long-term assistance after a full damage assessment is complete. Pope Leo has sent a video message to the Knights of Columbus Supreme Convention taking place this week in Denver. In his message, the Holy Father reflected on their theme, inspired by his own motto, "In the One, We Are One." He focused on the virtues of unity and charity, which he pointed out are foundational principles for the Knights. The Archbishop of Tangier in Morocco says things are slowly returning to normal after the migrant crisis that took place in nearby Ceuta. From Vatican Radio, Kelsey Gussie reports.
3: The Archbishop stressed that the situation in Morocco is now much calmer, but the tragedy remains, with reports putting the death toll at around 100 people. He explained that this migration crisis caught the church by surprise and prevented them from responding adequately. 10 or 20,000 people arrived all at once. The church was able to provide the most basic assistance, Archbishop Grande emphasized that Morocco is a country experiencing strong economic growth. However, that growth and development do not benefit everyone, especially many young people. At the same time, the media portray Europe as a paradise. And as a result, the Archbishop said, the temptation to leave is very strong. Many believe that simply arriving in Europe will mean finding work, housing, and a better future. For many years, the Church of Morocco has worked tirelessly alongside sub-Saharan migrants, who arrive in large numbers hoping eventually to enter Europe. The Diocese of Tangier is the final staging point because it lies directly on the Mediterranean. The Diocesan Migration Office has long provided medical, social, legal, and emergency assistance. Through Caritas, the church also devotes considerable effort to helping vulnerable Moroccans through carefully targeted projects. Reflecting on Pope Leo's words at last Sunday's Angelus regarding the situation in Ceuta, Archbishop Grande called them prophetic, but he also saw these words as a challenge, not only for the church, but also for political leaders who have the ability to act. The church has its own role and resources, he said, but this is fundamentally a political issue. He argued we must not speak of migrants as though they were objects to be moved around according to convenience. Every person possesses inherent dignity. I'm Kelsey Gussie.
1: Two violent attacks targeting the Catholic Church in Nigeria are raising renewed concerns about security for Christians, the Fides News Agency reports. Father Samuel Opeyemi Oyetoro of the Diocese of Lokoja was found dead with machete wounds. Days later, at least seven gunmen stormed a Sunday Mass at St. Joseph's Church in Enugu State and kidnapped a seminarian, a catechist, and a parishioner. Police later rescued the catechist, but the seminarian and parishioner remain in captivity. State officials have condemned the attacks as authorities continue searching for those responsible. A discarded SpaceX rocket is expected to crash into the moon. The multi-ton Falcon 9 rocket has been floating around the moon since last year when it was deployed to launch a lunar lander. The space junk was projected to hit the lunar surface overnight at a speed of 5,400 miles per hour. Astronomers have not yet been able to confirm the impact. And the countdown to the start of the college football season continues with the release of the preseason coaches poll. Go Bucks. Ohio State will open the campaign on the top of the rankings, followed by Oregon. Georgia, Texas, and Notre Dame round out the top five.
0: Okay. So we've made a few people happy, made a few people
1: particularly
0: angry.
1: Particularly me.
0: I don't think we get any volume of emails that are more sort of polarized and cagey,
1: yeah,
0: than the ones related to college football.
1: Yeah, people are a little concerned about my Ohio State fandom.
0: I'm telling you, everybody else is allowed to be a fan of everything else, but we know how you Ohio State fans are. You're different.
1: Wow, the Michigan fans are really—they don't like that I'm. I'm an Ohio State fan, unabashedly.
0: Well,
1: I make no apologies, but I love you guys.
0: Go Big Orange. I'm more worried about the EWTN problems that happen between the Auburn people and the Alabama people working in the same building.
1: Now that is ecumenism at its finest.
0: That is. If those people can go to church in the same place on Sundays, then you know this is the universal church.
1: It's true.
0: It's 9 minutes past the hour. I'm Matt Swaim, joined now by Father Philip Michael Tangora. He's a pastor and a canon lawyer from the Diocese of Patterson. He's got a book called This Is Our Faith, among others, if you're looking for some resources to help you with OCIA this fall. Father, good morning.
4: Good morning, everybody.
0: All right, so there's been an update to the roster over at the Apostolic Signatura. Now, we should probably get some terms defined. Some people, at least just to, you know, I guess, make it make sense, refer to the Apostolic Signatura as the Vatican Supreme Court. Now, as a canon lawyer, is that something where you're like, yeah, that's it's kind of like that? Or does it make you cringe every time somebody says that?
4: It kind of makes me cringe.
0: I figured.
4: Because there are three Supreme Courts in the Catholic Church. Okay? There you have the Apostolic Penitentiary that deals with all issues of the internal form and that is a court of justice, administrative court, but still a court of justice, and it is supreme. There is the supreme tribunal of the dicastery for the doctrine of the faith. So when it comes to criminal cases, it is supreme. Okay. And then there is this, the apostolic signatura, which is dealing with, it's a court of cassation. So what it does is it deals with procedural and substantive law. And what it in essence does is, as an administrative tribunal, it takes any recourses against acts of any of the dicasteries and says, all right, did the dicastery follow the substantive and procedural law? It does not reevaluate the case. It just rules on whether the substantive or procedural laws were followed properly. So it's a court of cassation, which we do not have in the United States of America. For our American audience, they're like, what is a court of cassation? A court of cassation does not re-adjudicate the substantive acts of the case. What it does is it looks at the substantive law and the procedural law and determines whether the procedural and substantive law have been properly followed.
0: Yeah, it's like an internal audit, sort of, in some ways.
4: Yeah, kind of, because it also...
0: There's no American way to explain this.
4: There's no American equivalent, no.
0: All right.
4: So it's a court of cassation, and there are three of them, and then you have the reality of that even though all three of them are supreme, one can still petition the Holy Father, not for a judicial or administrative sentence, but for a favor, and he can overturn the decisions of them. So are they truly supreme? There's your question.
0: All right. I think you answered it as best as you can answer it for Americans. We got some new appointments, and there are Americans that are part of this conversation, and one of them happens to be part of one of the kind of most intense, you know, canon law questions, at least in the political realm, which is Archbishop Salvatore Corleone making some statements about Nancy Pelosi and her reception of Holy Communion based on her public opposition and actually aggressive action against Catholic teachings. So one might think, as a casual observer, that that guy's never getting on a Vatican tribunal of any kind. This is too controversial. And yet, he is an appointment that is part of this. So what are we to make of all these things?
4: Well, I don't think that we can read into, just because Archbishop Corleone has taken the proper stance in regards holy reception of Holy Communion for those who have placed themselves outside of the communion of faith. Now, in regards Archbishop Corleone, he is a brilliant canonist. He has a distinguished career in canon law. And when we look at his appointment as a judge of the Supreme Apostolic Signatura, we have to say that this is an appropriate person to be on the Signatura's panel of judges. And we can look forward to him ruling with a great knowledge of the history and traditions of the church, and upholding those history and traditions, which is part of any legitimate jurisprudence in any legal system.
0: Well, and if you look, and if you follow the case with Corleone and Pelosi, the extraordinary thing was not that it came to that. The extraordinary thing was how many chances and opportunities and statements were put out there to give an opportunity
4: Correct.
0: for Pelosi to change course before he came to that decision, which is kind of an extraordinary thing. If he were sort of an injudicious and unfair person, he probably wouldn't even had those conversations. So he is clearly a thoughtful man who is trying to be fair and trying to apply the law of the church as it must be applied.
4: And the law of the church actually requires, believe it or not, that those kinds of warnings and opportunities for dialogue be extended before any sort of penal matter is adjudicated in that manner as a penalty, to apply a penalty. So, you know, he clearly shows a great love and respect for the law of the church. And we have to remember that the law of the church is for the sake of the salvation of souls. And so even when we see the infliction of a penalty of any sort, we have to remember that that penalty is inflicted for the sake of the conversion, the reform of the offender. It's the last option. It's saying everything else, every other kind of ordinary means of pastoral care have been completely expended, and now we need to inflict a penalty that will hopefully raise the awareness of that person that what you're doing is truly violating a significantly held value of the church. Furthermore, it also helps prevent scandal and the fact that other people would think, oh, well, I can do this too.
0: Because it seems like you can get away with that sort of thing in this kind
4: of church. Exactly.
0: Yep. Well, thank you for some clarity this morning, Father Philip Michael Tangora, canon lawyer from the Diocese of Patterson, author of This Is Our Faith. Thanks so much. Have a great day.
4: God bless you all.
0: All right, 17 past. We're back with headlines after this.
5: 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Glen Mary Home Missioners serves communities in Appalachia and the Deep South, where very few residents are Catholics and nearly 40% have no faith affiliation at all. At the same time, poverty rates are often twice the national average. Glen Mary serves these mission counties by proclaiming the gospel of Jesus Christ in word and deed, celebrating the sacraments while helping struggling families with basic needs like food, clothing, and shelter. Learn more about Glen Mary's mission and how faith-filled communities are growing at glenmary.org. That's glenmary.org.
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1: President Donald Trump says a deal on the Strait of Hormuz could come as early as today or tomorrow. Pope Leo has sent a video message to the Knights of Columbus Supreme Convention taking place this week in Denver. And two attacks targeting the Catholic Church in Nigeria are raising renewed concerns about security for Christians.
0: News at the top and bottom of each hour every weekday morning. And of course, since you mentioned Pope Leo sending a message to the Knights of Columbus and their 144th Supreme Convention in Denver, it's a good time to remind people that if you want to see the KFC Supreme Convention Mass, it's at 10 a.m. Eastern on EWTN television. I know there are a lot of knights listening this morning. That sounds Yeah, Knight's listening this morning. Until I said that, I didn't realize how it was going to sound. But at any rate, if you want to catch it and see your brother Knights praying together and gathering, you know, what the HQ is up to, tune in at 10 a.m. Eastern on EWTN television. 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
10: 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MCs are Johnny and Larissa Horn. 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
0: I'm Matt Swaim, joined now by Dr. John Bishop from Forge, and it is a resource to help men grow in virtue and in their Catholic faith. John, welcome to the show.
13: Absolutely happy to be here. Thank you so much.
0: So I would imagine that I am not the only person who looks around at the culture and thinks, man, this culture is pretty hostile to men. And then I look at the internet and I find a bunch of men who are trying to roar back with Catholicism in really unvirtuous and petty ways. And I think to myself, well, man, we got to have some more stuff to help form people as disciples, men of virtue, people who care about loving God and loving their families. I imagine this is a lot of your thinking behind Forge.
13: Yeah, 100%. I remember first encountering as a graduate student what you might call the crisis of men and masculinity, and seeing that dynamic that you just described, where you've got declining rates of religious participation amongst men for several generations. You've got men leaving the workforce. You've got fewer men getting married. All that going on, really beginning with the sexual revolution in the 1960s through to the present day, with the possible exception of the last couple of years and Gen Z millennial men, right? So you got all that on the one hand. But then on the flip side of that, you have what I think is the pendulum kind of swinging in the other direction in a really, you said, unvirtuous, but just kind of gross way sometimes, where you've got men, many of them online, creating, you might call it the toxic Catholic manosphere, if we're referring in that way, where you've got guys who are kind of emanating a certain brand of masculinity that is anything but virtuous. It's kind of like an in-your-face Catholic machismo, if you will, that doesn't do any good for the men who are putting it out there, and certainly doesn't do any good for the adolescent men who are drinking it up, whether that be on YouTube or from various social media platforms.
0: Yeah, they're airing all their ideas about how, you know, the patriarchy ought to be and what men and families and all this other stuff ought to be. And then you start looking and you realize none of these dudes even have girlfriends. This is a problem, right? This is a problem. So how do you figure out a way to communicate into the noise of all this with Forge?
13: Yeah. No, I'd love to talk about both Forge and then also a book that I wrote on a topic called New Adam. So Forge is an attempt to reclaim authentic masculinity at the ground level through combination of small groups, large group events, formative curriculum. If listeners go to www.myforge.org, that's myforge.org, you can see what we're doing. And essentially what Forge is, for anybody that's in the cities where we run Forge, so that's in Des Moines, Iowa, Wichita, Kansas, or Omaha, Nebraska, what Forge is a lot like a Focus. If any of our listeners are familiar with Focus, Fellowship of Catholic University Students, and you were to swap a college campus for a metropolitan area and then swap college students for men, then what Forge is that. It's forming a network of small groups and discipleship in a metropolitan area of guys who are being formed in their faith, being formed as men in an intergenerational way where you have men from one generation mentoring men in the next generation in their real lived experience of what it is to be a man, what it is to be a husband and father. And so if there happens to be anybody from those cities listening, I encourage you to go to myforge.org, get involved with a small group in your city. But for those, most of our listeners who are not in those cities, one thing that we've been really blessed to do in Forge is to create content either for individuals or for men's small groups that are used, that's used across the country. So if you go to the courses tab on the Forge website, we've been really blessed. We had a group of benefactors that thus far have put upwards of $700,000 together for us to make resources for men to tackle some of the challenges facing modern men. So if you go to our courses tab, what we do is we make 6-part courses, video series for men who are interested in growing as men, and particularly as husbands and fathers. The first course that we made is called Fathers and Sons, and it's on the healthy sexual formation of young men. We also made a 6-part series that really highlights something that you hear talked about a lot in conversations on men and masculinity, and that's that men statistically are the primary transmitters of the faith from one generation to the next. We know that sociologically, generally speaking, children are more apt to follow the religious patterns of their father than their mother. And so how do we capitalize on what seems to be a charism of men to communicate faith to future generations? And so we made a 6-part series on data-driven principles for passing on the faith. That's called Home Church. We had another series called Patriarchs, which answers that same question, how do men pass the faith to future generations? But the focus is on grandfathers. And then our last course is called Men and Work, which is a 6-part series on men looking to, I say provide while they provide. So provide for their families materially, sure, but provide for them emotionally and spiritually while they provide materially in men and work. And so that's what that one's about. So encourage people to check it out.
0: And if you head over to myforge.org, you'll see some faces you recognize from the Sunrise Morning Show orbit. You know, Father Boniface Hicks, of course, is one of the contributors there. I see my buddy Santonio Hill and, of course, Keith Nestor. You were just on with him. Guys who shared their stories on the journey home. And yeah, if you go to myforge.org, and of course, we can maybe have another conversation about your book because there's a lot to unpack here. But John Bishop, thank you for your time today. Have a great day.
13: Thanks so much.
0: And again, if you go to sunrisemorningshow.com, not only can you find John Bishop and Forge if you're looking for good men's study resources, but if you enter your email address and subscribe, you'll get show notes delivered to your inbox daily, which I always like to remind people of on Wednesdays because tomorrow is Thursday, meaning we'll get a new recipe from Rita Heikenfeld. 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
1: Good morning. President Trump says a deal on the Strait of Hormuz could come as early as tomorrow or Thursday. An agreement could potentially help bring an end to the war as well. Regional officials tell the AP an agreement emerging from talks between Iran and Oman would see ships enter the Persian Gulf through an Iranian-controlled route and exit through a route controlled by Oman. The Trump administration has previously ruled out any deal that would give Iran control over the strait, which was an open international waterway before this conflict. Ukraine's President Volodymyr Zelensky says Russian missile and drone strikes on Kyiv and its region have killed 17 people and wounded 44 others. The Russian Defense Ministry claims its strikes targeted war-related sites, while Ukraine says civilian areas were hit. In Washington, the Senate Homeland Security and Governmental Affairs Committee will vote tomorrow on whether to hold Dr. Anthony Fauci in contempt. Mark Mayfield reports.
2: The vote comes after the former White House health advisor invoked the Fifth Amendment more than 100 times in a hearing last week about the COVID-19 pandemic. Fauci refused to answer questions, saying he thinks committee chair and Republican Senator Rand Paul wants to see him behind bars and is obsessed with him. I'm Mark Mayfield.
1: Pope Leo has sent a video message to the Knights of Columbus Supreme Convention taking place this week in Denver under the theme, In the One, We Are One. And in his message, the Holy Father focused on the virtues of unity and charity, which he pointed out are foundational principles for the Knights. He said, quote, I encourage all of you to continue bearing witness to that concord which Jesus so ardently desires in your families, your parishes, and in the wider communities where you live and serve. In an age all too often marked by division and pointed rhetoric, he says, there is a great need for prophets of harmony who seek to build bridges and strive to reconcile opposing positions wherever possible, end quote. The Archbishop of Tangier in Morocco says things are slowly returning to normal after the migrant crisis that took place in nearby Ceuta. From Vatican Radio, Kelsey Gussie reports.
3: The Archbishop stressed that the situation in Morocco is now much calmer, but the tragedy remains, with reports putting the death toll at around 100 people. He explained that this migration crisis caught the church by surprise and prevented them from responding adequately. 10 or 20,000 people arrived all at once. The church was able to provide the most basic assistance. Archbishop Grande emphasized that Morocco is a country experiencing strong economic growth. However, that growth and development do not benefit everyone, especially many young people. At the same time, the media portray Europe as a paradise. And as a result, the Archbishop said, the temptation to leave is very strong. Many believe that simply arriving in Europe will mean finding work, housing, and a better future. For many years, the Church in Morocco has worked tirelessly alongside sub-Saharan migrants who arrive in large numbers hoping eventually to enter Europe. The Diocese of Tangier is the final staging point because it lies directly on the Mediterranean. The Diocesan Migration Office has long provided medical, social, legal, and emergency assistance. Through Caritas, the church also devotes considerable effort to helping vulnerable Moroccans through carefully targeted projects. Reflecting on Pope Leo's words at last Sunday's Angelus regarding the situation in Ceuta, Archbishop Grande called them prophetic, but he also saw these words as a challenge, not only for the church, but also for political leaders who have the ability to act. The church has its own role and resources, he said, but this is fundamentally a political issue. He argued, we must not speak of migrants as though they were objects to be moved around according to convenience. Every person possesses inherent dignity. I'm Kelsey Gussie.
1: Christians in Nigeria are mourning 30 people killed in a suspected Fulani terrorist attack in Kaduna State. A massive Christian burial was held Saturday for 27 victims, while three evangelical Christians killed in the same attack had been buried earlier. Church leaders say multiple denominations gathered in solidarity with grieving families. That's the news. It's 35 past.
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1: Dr. John Cutterback joining us again on the Sunrise Morning Show. He's a philosophy professor at Christendom College in the Institute of Catholic Culture. 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
16: Good morning, Annie.
1: So we spoke last time about how marriage is at the heart of the household, and today we are going to talk about the next natural layer to that, which is being open to life and raising children. You write in the book, "In the end, the children will be the greatest reason to reclaim the household." Why is that? What makes them the greatest reason?
16: Yep. That really does take us right to the heart of things. It's always a matter of our learning. What is God's plan? What is God trying to say to us? Really root. The Trinity, as it were, is an eternal conversation. Mm-hmm. We're invited into the conversation. God is always speaking to us in the book of nature, in the book of divine revelation. So what is he conveying? Clearly, in the whole natural structure of household, in all of its wonderful detail, one of the central things is that life is about generosity. There's an old scholastic saying that good is diffusive of itself. In the abstract, that sounds incredibly abstract, boring. Okay, good is diffusive of itself. But actually, if we lean into it and we're willing to kind of start to see it for what it is, put flesh on it, which is exactly what happens in marriage, in parenting, we start to see being itself is generous. Life is about generosity. So it's just so beautiful that we begin to recognize, the way I'd put it is this: something so utterly natural, falling in love, getting married, it immediately demands that we turn and look, while not taking eyes off of our spouse. If we're really going to love our spouse, we have to look beyond and give of ourselves in this profound, kind of transcendent, continual way to others. I know that was all kind of at 50,000 feet, but that's what it's all about. And this is about realizing this is because of the way the life of God is.
1: Absolutely. It's built into our nature. And even those who didn't understand God, I mean, you love going back to the ancients, to the pagan philosophers, they recognize this as a natural undertaking for a parent to raise a child well.
16: I absolutely do. I mean, Aristotle absolutely takes for as a given that marriage bears fruit in this community of daily life, which is fundamentally about being well suited to the formation of the young. It's not as though, I mean, how does one put it? It's not as though life is about the young, but life is about generosity. And part of what I think we need to see here, I always love how, I mean, in this chapter, I refer to how there's this wonderful web of life. Everything is wonderfully interconnected. This isn't mushy thinking. This is actually, to speak with a certain precision, in God's plan, things are always more have more interconnections than we have yet realized. And so how actually our turning and looking generously towards how do we make our household the perfect place to raise children is exactly what we need in our marriage. In other words, it is exactly what brings out the full color and beauty of what we signed up for, what we committed ourselves to do in getting married. By putting the children as the focus in arranging things, it doesn't make us, again, turn away from one another in any way. It makes us turn towards one another more, and it makes us recognize the greater depth of our own relationship.
1: It's really amazing how that works out. Now, what is the classic understanding of education, Dr. Cutterback, and what is the parent's responsibility in regards to the education of their children?
16: I mean, and this is what it's one of those things we have to look again. We have to look at what's right before our eyes in wonder anew. We hear these things so often. We take them for granted. To be truly responsible for the formation of human persons is just mind-blowing. The nature of authority, that we have authority by virtue of being parents. We have authority, which is an office that is responsible to give very direct formation, both intellectually and morally. It's an astounding thing. It's still over people who are free. It's not like making a statue where there aren't other forces. The statue will look like the strokes that you make, as it were, with your hand. With children, because it's someone who is free, there still is no assurance that the child will be exactly what you sought, but nonetheless, that in no way lessens what my responsibility is. In no way lessens what a huge influence it is in forming that person. So the notion of authority that's gotten a bad name is instead such a gift. It's such a gift, again, that's going to bring out who we are. And this is where parents are missing this. They're afraid of authority. They don't know what to do with it. We need to lean into it. I know it's hard, but we have to be willing to look again. What is this? Because we're going to discover ourselves in getting this one right.
1: You know, you liken it to being a gardener in the book, how a parent can properly form a child. I was thinking about it in terms of my kids go to a Montessori school, Dr. Cutterback, mm-hmm. and it's mm-hmm. you prepare the environment, right? I mean, yes, the child has freedom, and you want the child to learn how to use that freedom properly. You prepare the environment to facilitate that for them, but they're choosing it.
16: That is absolutely the case. And with that, I particularly like to emphasize the preparing the environment is in no way a kind of passive or just set it up and they'll just automatically, of course, run off and do their thing. I think
1: right.
16: there we have
1: yeah.
16: to have a rich sense. I'm not in any way disagreeing with you, but these are just like Socrates says, we have to talk about these things every day and really and kind of narrow in on them. And honestly, there, I think at times parents can forget that the importance of enunciating certain things. And of course, there's so many questions here, and we can't go into them. How does one do rules? There absolutely is a place for rules, but of course, rules has to be. We have to be very savvy in that. We have to be winning in how we do that. We don't multiply rules unnecessary. But are there rules? Absolutely. Are there directives? Are we seeking to form their understanding? It all has to be time sensitive. But again, I think some people make a mistake of thinking that we don't have to explain these things too early on. In an age-appropriate way, because we're rational creatures, because the human good is to live according to reason, we're always thinking, how can we try to be providing the child with that reason, forming the understanding at the same time that we're forming the heart? What an incredible project. We'll never do it perfectly, but we need to be leaning into it.
1: Most definitely. And I just want to stress, I'm not like a Waldorf Montessori fan. Like, just let them do whatever they want. No.
16: Right.
1: Guide them. Anyway, we've been talking to Dr. John Cutaback. The book is called The Intentional Household, and it's from Ignatius Press. You can find it linked at sunrisemorningshow.com, along with Insight Lifecraft. Dr. Cutaback, thank you so much.
16: Always love it. Thanks, Annie.
1: Always love talking to you, Dr. Cutaback. 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While you're there, why not download our app? Because that is an easy way to access the live stream of all 3 hours of the Sunrise Morning Show. And Matt, you know, we got a note yesterday from a listener who's a bus driver.
0: Yes.
1: And I
0: in
1: would
0: New
1: like,
0: Orleans.
1: I would like to give a shout out to all parents and all bus drivers, anybody that is preparing for back to school.
0: If you are the driver, you have the right to control the radio, and don't let anybody tell you different.
1: And this bus driver, I'm trying to find the email. I can't remember. I'm so sorry to this bus driver whose name I can't remember off the top of my head. Didn't I forward you this yesterday, Matt?
0: Of course you have did. It? I'm looking. You put me on the spot, Anna.
1: I know. I'm sorry. But anyway, the this bus driver puts the Sunrise Morning Show on in the bus. So all the kids on the way to school are listening, which I think is just so cool. So anyway.
0: It's Alan.
1: Alan,
0: I am so sorry that I forgot.
1: Yeah, I am so sorry I forgot
0: name.
1: Your name.
0: Alan was asking because Alan, you know why Alan was writing in originally? Because he heard the piece that we did with Pope Leo and Lord of the Rings.
1: You did an interview with Pope Leo?
0: Yeah, oh. I interviewed Pope Leo. No, I haven't done that, but he was looking for, which this is like multiple levels of good taste on Alan's part, because not only is he listening to the Sunrise Morning Show, he's trying to get his theology students at the class that he's going to know more about Pope Leo and Lord of the Rings. So clearly our children are in good hands in New Orleans.
1: Amen to that.
0: Clear.
1: Yeah. So if you're a bus driver, consider, turning on our live stream. If you're, a bus driver in the sense that you're driving a bunch of kids to school in your car, turn on the Sunrise Morning Show. 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
0: There you go.
1: So anyway,
0: shout out to De La Salle in New Orleans. Let's go.
1: Thought I'd bring that up. It's kind of a cool thing. So
0: it is. Well, we're back with more after the break. Stay with us. Headlines with Anna Mitchell and who knows what else. It's 12 till.
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0: I'd say an important date in my life would be when I met the future Mrs. Colleen Swaim at a Waffle House in Harrisburg, Pennsylvania. Mm-hmm. I mean, I thought it was a date. Nine till, here's Anna with headlines.
1: President Trump says a deal on the Strait of Hormuz could come as early as today or possibly tomorrow. Sorry, I'm still like cracking up here. Okay. The Archbishop of Tangier in Morocco says things are slowly returning to normal after the migrant crisis that took place in nearby Ceuta. And Pope Leo has sent a video message to the Knights of Columbus Supreme Convention taking place this week in Denver.
0: News at the top and bottom of each hour every weekday morning here on the Sunrise Morning Show.
1: I'm also laughing because I don't actually remember when I met Will, my husband, and he doesn't remember when he met me either.
0: Well, because that's the way Cincinnati is.
1: I mean, that's true. It's a good point.
0: You run in those Catholic circles, you're going to run into people. There are towns that are like that.
1: Mm-hmm.
0: You know, the old school Catholic towns, the Pittsburghs, the Cincinnatis of this world.
1: I always knew I wanted to marry a guitar player.
0: Okay.
1: I didn't know that I was going to marry somebody that, you know,
0: played like 500 instruments.
1: Yeah, played like 500 instruments.
0: Start a family band together. Yeah.
1: You're going to appreciate this, actually. So.

0: resources to people who are pregnant and not sure what to do next. Mm-hmm. And we want to make sure that people who are in that situations can find places like Pregnancy Center West and not places that encourage them to end everything.
1: Exactly.
0: And cause a lifetime of regret, one dead, one wounded, mm-hmm. so on and so forth.
1: So
0: I think
1: forth.
0: Our listeners understand.
1: Yeah.
0: And, you know, there are lots of listeners out there who are volunteers or supporters, monthly donors to local pregnancy centers. And I would just say that if you're not, this is some of the most important and best work that you can do. Because
1: for
0: sometimes
1: the culture of life.
0: When we talk about the necessity of building a culture of life, we tend to locate the conversation only in what's happening at the Supreme Court or through executive orders or through bills in Congress. And we should probably be paying attention to and be vigilant about those kinds of things. But I've got a crib in the back of my parish that the St. Gabriel Project takes care of, and people just load that thing up with supplies. And there's a team of guys who they'll go and they'll build a crib for somebody at their house who's, mm-hmm. you know, chosen life and needs help. They'll help install a car seat. Some of you remember what it was like to install your first car seat and had no idea what you were doing. Imagine now that you're by yourself and nobody's telling you how this works and how discouraging that can be. And even the thought of that might be one of many thoughts that are like, I can't do this when it comes to choosing life. All those little things that the pregnancy centers do, all those little things that your parish does, maybe that you don't even know, this is how you swing the balance. You may not be able to shift a vote in Congress, but you can make
1: a
0: dent.
1: Diapers.
0: You can make a dent in your backyard.
1: Mm-hmm. Absolutely.
0: I've seen it done. As a matter of fact, I bet you that at Pregnancy Center West, anybody who goes to that banquet tonight is just going to hear a bunch of stories of how that actually happened.
1: Yep.
0: In Cincinnati, on the west side.
1: Mm-hmm.
0: That's not even counting the people who do it on the east side.
1: Yeah.
0: Yes.
1: Pregnancy Center Plus. I mean, there are a ton of pregnancy centers around Cincinnati. We are incredibly blessed with an amazing pro-life community here in the Cincinnati area, which is where Right to Life was founded.
0: Exactly.
1: We understand the culture of life here in Cincinnati. Anyway, I'm sorry. I totally derailed you.
0: What?
1: I don't even know what you were going to talk about.
0: I don't either. I have a lot to say about the goodness of pregnancy centers and of shifting that culture of life. You know, I don't know about your parish, but several parishes in our area.
1: My parish has a pregnancy center itself.
0: I was about to say, they have a sign right out front that says "Pregnant Need Help."
1: Mm-hmm.
0: This is here we are.
1: Yep.
0: You know.
1: Please come.
0: At Absolutely. Least have the conversation with us. Before you do anything that you will deeply regret. And again, there's all kinds of opportunities. Check your parish bulletins. There's tons of stuff that you can do. Little things. And it's the little things that make the big differences. You never know. You never know who's going to be like, you know, seeing that they're pregnant and being like, but I can't afford
1: diapers.
0: This child.
1: Yeah.
0: And if you can take that question off the table, well, then who knows?
1: Change a lot.
0: Well, at any rate, go support your local Catholic pregnancy center or crisis pregnancy center. Sometimes it's Catholics and Protestants working together on these things. We're back again tomorrow. May God bless you and keep you and grant you his peace.
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4: Family, a prayer that we pray together is a powerful prayer. 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Today we pray for those with dementia. Heavenly Father, we worship you who are the author of all life. You have made us in your image and likeness, and thus have given all men and women a dignity greater than all the rest of creation. Give light and grace to those suffering with dementia. Turn this time of mental confusion into a period of spiritual enlightenment and clarity in the depths of their souls. Help those who are their caregivers by making this a time of great grace for them. Through Christ our Lord. Amen.
5: Behold the Lamb of God, who takes away the sins of the world. 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

ourselves to celebrate the sacred mysteries. I confess to Almighty God and to you, my brothers and sisters, that I have greatly sinned in my thoughts and in my words, in what I have done and in what I have failed to do, through my most grievous fault. Therefore I ask Blessed Mary, Ever Virgin, saints, and you, my brothers and sisters, to pray for me to the Lord. May Almighty God have mercy on us, forgive us our sins,

Let us pray. Pardon the faults of your servants, we pray, O Lord, that we who cannot please you by our own deeds may be saved through the intercession of the mother of your Son and our Lord, who lives and reigns with you in the unity of the Holy Spirit,

A reading from the book of the prophet Jeremiah. At that time, says the Lord, I will be the God of all the tribes of Israel, and they shall be my people. Thus says the Lord, the people that escaped the sword have found favor in the desert. As Israel comes forward to be given his rest, the Lord appears to him from afar. With age-old love, I have loved you, so I have kept my mercy toward you. Again, I will restore you, and you shall be rebuilt. O virgin Israel, carrying your festive tambourines, you shall go forth dancing with the merrymakers. Again, you shall plant vineyards on the mountains of Samaria. Those who plant them shall enjoy the fruits. Yes, a day will come when the watchman will call out on Mount Ephraim, rise up, let us go to Zion, to the Lord our God. For thus says the Lord, shout with joy for Jacob, exult at the head of the nations, proclaim your praise and say, the Lord has delivered his people, the remnant of Israel.

0: The Lord will guard his flock, guard us as a shepherd guards his flock. Hear the word of the Lord, O nations. Proclaim it on distant isles and say, He who scattered Israel now gathers them together. He guards them as a shepherd his flock.
1: The Lord will guard us as a shepherd guards his flock.
0: The Lord shall ransom Jacob. He shall redeem him from the hand of his conqueror. Shouting, they shall mount the heights of Zion. They shall come streaming to the Lord's blessings. Then the virgins shall make merry and dance, and young men and old as well. I will turn their mourning into joy. I will console and gladden them after their sorrows.
1: The Lord.

At that time, Jesus withdrew to the region of Tyre and Sidon. And behold, a Canaanite woman of that district came and called out, "Have pity on me, Lord, son of David. My daughter is tormented by a demon." But he did not say a word in answer to her. His disciples came and asked him, "Send her away, for she keeps calling out after us." He said in reply, "I was sent only to the lost sheep of the house of Israel." But the woman came and did him homage, saying, "Lord, help me." He said in reply, "It is not right to take the food of the children and throw it to the dogs." She said, "Please, Lord, for even the dogs eat the scraps that fall from the table of their masters." Then Jesus said to her in reply, "O woman, great is your faith. Let it be done for you as you wish." And her daughter was healed from that hour.

Well, the countdown has begun for World Youth Day 2027, which will be in 1 year, August 3rd through August 8th, 2027, in Seoul, Korea. It's only the second time a World Youth Day has been held in Asia. The first time was in Manila in the Philippines. 5 million people showed up for that. And it's the first time it's going to be in a country where Catholicism is a minority. Still a large number. There are 6 million Catholics in South Korea, but that's 11% of the population. And so the countdown has begun now as we look forward to next year, and EWTN has its plans for covering those wonderful events. And I encourage you young people to consider going, and for younger priests to accompany them to this wonderful event. It's always a profound grace that's received at World Youth Day. So many people have received profound graces. You know, I was able to go to Denver, and I'd just been ordained 2 months before to the priesthood, so I was a young priest. And Donna Scollin and I were talking. She was the writer, and she sang the theme song for World Youth Day in Denver, We Are One Body. You may remember that. And we're just talking about just what a profound event that was for us personally when Pope John Paul II, now saint, arrived at Mile High Stadium, and there was just this electricity in the air as Donna was singing that beautiful theme song, We Are One Body. And so many people have received profound graces, vocations, and strength, you know, in the journey that we have in life. And so the theme for this new World Youth Day in Seoul, Korea, is taken from the words of our Lord in John's Gospel, chapter 16, where he says, take courage, I have overcome the world. Those are words we need to hear, isn't it? Take courage, I have overcome the world. And so you can actually find the theme song. There were 434 entries, and it was a Korean man, a South Korean man, who won that competition for this theme song, Take Courage, I Have Overcome the World. And you know, in that same chapter, he says, you're going to have trouble. You're going to have trouble in the world. But he says, take courage, I've overcome the world. So we thank the Lord that Pope John Paul II was inspired to begin these World Youth Days 40 years ago. Back in 1986 was the first World Youth Day. It was in Rome. In 1987 was the first international one that was held in Buenos Aires, Argentina. And we look forward to covering these events. And one of the reasons I'm mentioning this is because of a World Youth Day event, the last one, in fact, that took place in Lisbon, Portugal, in which a wonderful miracle took place. And it's connected with today's feast, Our Lady of the Snows. It's a dedication of the largest church to Our Lady, dedicated to Our Lady, which is in Rome, Santa Maria Maggiore, the great church of Our Lady. And it was dedicated on this day right after the time of the Council of Ephesus, 431 AD. And it was there that the Council Fathers proclaimed Mary the Theotokos, the Mother of God, which really defends the truth about the one that she carried, that he is God, the one that she bore in her womb. And so to call her the Mother of God is to recognize the unique privilege that she had in the incarnation and bearing the one, as St. Cyril said in the officer readings today, who couldn't be confined, who was confined within her womb.
and she gave birth to him. So truly, she can be called the mother of God because the one she gave birth to is God and truly man, taking his humanity from her. And there's a wonderful event that happened at the last World Youth Day in 2023 in August. And it happened on this feast day of Our Lady of the Snows. So there was a 16-year-old girl, her name, Jimena Barón, from Madrid. And over the period of 2.5 years, her vision had completely degenerated, so she only had like 5% of her vision. It was just blurry. She could barely make out anything. She had this myopia condition. And she went to different specialists, and they could never resolve the issue that she was having. And so as they're going to make their way to World Youth Day in Lisbon, she and her family and the companions who were part of Opus Dei, who were making a pilgrimage there, decided they'd make a novena to Our Lady of the Snows. And the reason that Our Lady has that title is because the site where Santa Maria Maggiore stands on the Esquiline Hill, that it was indicated where that was to be. Mary had indicated to this couple who were childless, but they had some wealth, and they wanted to know what to do with this. So she wanted this church built on the Esquiline Hill, and it would be marked by snow. Well, if you've ever been in Rome, I lived in Rome for 2 years. In August, a lot of the people leave in August in Rome because the winds from the south carry the heat from the Sahara Desert up to Italy, and they just go to the beach. They get out of town. So it's a hot time in Italy, and Our Lady is saying there's going to be snow to indicate where this basilica is going to be. And indeed, that happened. And so Pope Liberius saw that there, and that was where they built the original church. And then later it was expanded after the Council of Ephesus. And even today, on this day, August 5th, what they do at St. Maria Maggiore is that they drop white rose petals from the ceiling to remind them of that miracle that took place, indicating that place. So back to the story of Jimena Barón. So she and her family were going to make a novena, 9 days of prayer. And I couldn't help but think of that during today's gospel, where this Canaanite woman just persists. She can see in the Lord's countenance the one she calls Lord repeatedly, Son of David. She can see the goodness of him. And his lack of response doesn't indicate hostility toward her. And she knows this. And so she persists. What did our Lord say in telling that parable? The friend who goes to the door and says, "Look, I need some bread. We're in bed." But he persists. And so this lady continues to persist as well. And because of her faith, she is given what she has asked for. And so during these 9 days, as they're making their way to Lisbon for World Youth Day, they're praying this novena, she, her family, and her friends who are traveling there. And it was on the last day of the novena, August 5th in 2023, that they're at a church and she receives the Holy Eucharist. And after receiving Holy Communion, she's kneeling with her eyes closed at her pew. And she says she experienced this wonderful peace. Here's her testimony. "Hello all. I'm very hoarse, but I am Jimena. I wish to thank all those who accompany me in the novena, because this morning I got up, and as I've been getting up for 2.5 years, seeing very blurry,
terrible. I went to Mass with my friends because we are at World Youth Day, and the truth is, I was very, very anxious during the Mass. And then after going to communion, I went back to the pew and started to cry a lot because it was the last day of the novena and I wanted to be healed. And I've asked God for it very much. When I opened my eyes, I could see perfectly. It was too much. We must thank God very much for the miracle, because I could see the altar, the tabernacle. My friends were there, and I could see them perfectly. And this is kind of humorous. I could see them perfectly, my friends who were 2.5 years older than I remembered them. And then I looked in the mirror, and I'm a bit changed. So she received this wonderful favor. Pope Francis became aware of it. He encouraged her family to make a pilgrimage to Santa Maria Maggiore, the great church of Our Lady, which they did, and they'd already actually planned it to go there in thanksgiving. But she said this: "It seems to me that the Eucharist is a moment in which we are closest to heaven here on earth, because in the end, we are in union with God. So I try to go to Mass whenever I can." You know, we've been reading through the prophet Jeremiah, and we're in the section which has been called the Book of Comfort. So Jeremiah often has these difficult prophecies to hear and to deliver, that the people who had been so unfaithful, giving in to idolatry and other things, that things were not going to go well for them. They're going to be exiled. But now we're in this section, the middle of Jeremiah, where he's talking, it's called the Book of Comfort. Yes, they're going to be exiled. It's going to be 70 years. But there's going to be this restoration. They're going to be brought back. And so we heard today, he renews the covenant. This is the covenant formula. I will be their God, and they shall be my people. With age-old love, I have loved you. I have kept my mercy toward you. And he's using marital imagery too. O Virgin Israel, carrying your festive tambourines, you shall go forth dancing with the merrymakers. So he is the bridegroom of his people, the people Israel. There is going to be this restoration. Now tomorrow we have the Feast of the Transfiguration, and so we're going to miss, unfortunately, one of the most important prophecies of Jeremiah, Jeremiah 31:31. It's the only time in the Old Testament where the words New Covenant is used. The days are coming when I will make a new covenant, and it will not be like the covenant of old, when I brought them from Egypt. I will place my law within them. I'll write it in their hearts. So it's not just going to be an external thing. It's going to be interior. All will know me, from the least to the greatest. It's going to be an experiential, interior knowing of God. St. Paul says the Spirit will cry out, Abba, Father, within us. And I will forgive their evil doing, remember their sin no more. The sacrifices of old in the Old Testament never could take away his sins. They could never transform the person. But this is going to be something new. It's going to be this forgiveness and this new covenant. Well, Jesus shows that that is fulfilled at the Last Supper. Words that I will repeat today in this Mass. This is the new and eternal covenants
This is where we come to know God most deeply, as Ximena experienced that. She understood the Eucharist is a greater miracle than what she received. Heaven joins earth. We're united to Him. We're transformed by that encounter. So we rejoice this day in this feast of Our Lady, who is the Theotokos, the Mother of God, because the one she gave birth to is truly man, but truly God.

0: With Mary, let us trustfully draw near to the throne of God that we may obtain mercy and find grace in our time of need.
1: For the outpouring of the Spirit's gifts of wisdom and understanding upon our Holy Father and his guidance of the Church, we pray to the Lord. For widows and orphans, for the marginalized and the oppressed, and for unborn children and their mothers, we pray to the Lord. That the community in which we live may be able to reach out to young people who are hurt, depressed, or despairing, we pray to the Lord. For our EWTN sacristan, James, on his birthday, for abundant graces and blessings on this day, we pray to the Lord. That those who have died in the peace of Christ may rejoice in eternal life, we pray to the Lord.
0: O God, through the faithful obedience of the Blessed Virgin Mary, you have clothed your people in the glory of salvation. Through her intercession, help us to lovingly and generously fulfill your most holy will, through Christ our Lord.
2: Amen.

Holy Spirit, she conceived your only begotten Son, and without losing the glory of virginity, brought forth for the world the eternal light, Jesus Christ, our Lord.

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Heaven and the virtues of heaven and the blessed seraphim worship together with exaltation. May our voices, we pray,

You are indeed holy, O Lord, the fount of all holiness. Make holy, therefore, these gifts, we pray, by sending down your Spirit upon them like the dewfall, so that they may become for us the body and blood of our Lord Jesus Christ. At the time he was betrayed and entered willingly into his passion, he took bread and, giving thanks, broke it and gave it to his disciples, saying, "Take this, all of you, and eat of it, for this is my body, which will be given up for you."

In a similar way, when supper was ended, he took the chalice, and once more giving thanks, he gave it to his disciples, saying, "Take this, all of you, and drink from it, for this is the chalice of my blood, the blood of the new and eternal covenant, which will be poured out for you and for many for the forgiveness of sins. Do this in memory of me."

Therefore, as we celebrate the memorial of his death and resurrection, we offer you, Lord, the bread of life and the chalice of salvation, giving thanks that you have held us worthy to be in your presence and minister to you. Humbly we pray that partaking of the body and blood of Christ, we may be gathered into one by the Holy Spirit. Remember, Lord, your church spread throughout the world and bring her to the fullness of charity, together with Leo, our Pope, and Stephen, our Bishop, and all the clergy. Remember also our brothers and sisters who have fallen asleep in the hope of the resurrection and all who have died in your mercy. Welcome them into the light of your face. Have mercy on us all, we pray, that with the Blessed Virgin Mary, Mother of God, with Blessed Joseph, her spouse, with the blessed apostles and all the saints who have pleased you throughout the ages, we may merit to be co-heirs to eternal life and may praise and glorify you through your Son, Jesus Christ. Through him and with him and in him, O God, Almighty Father, in the unity of the Holy Spirit,

Glorious things are spoken of you, O Virgin Mary, for he who is mighty has done great things for you.

For those who cannot now receive Jesus in the Blessed Sacrament, we offer the following prayer. My good Lord, my dear Jesus, I am sorry for having wounded thy loving heart by my sins, because thou art infinitely good, and sin displeases thee. Like the beloved disciple, let me rest upon thy heart, and let me grieve together with thee for the outrages that are committed against thee in this sacrament of thy love. I give thee my heart and my love, if my poor love can comfort thee. I love thee above all things, and I desire to possess thee within my soul. 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Let my soul, O Lord, feel thy sweetness. 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Thou art the God of my heart, and the God that is my portion for ever. O thou Lamb of God, who takest away the sins of the world, take away from me whatever may hurt me and displease thee. Give me thy love and thy grace. May the sweet flame of thy love consume my soul, that I may die to the world for the love of thee, as thou hast died upon the cross for the love of me. Amen.

0: The Angelus.
1: In the name of the Father, and the Son, and the Holy Ghost. Amen. The angel of the Lord declared unto Mary, Hail Mary, full of grace, the Lord is with thee. Blessed art thou among women, and blessed is the fruit of thy womb, Jesus. Behold the handmaid of the Lord. Hail Mary, full of grace, the Lord is with thee. Blessed art thou among women, and blessed is the fruit of thy womb, Jesus. And the Word was made flesh. Hail Mary, full of grace, the Lord is with thee. Blessed art thou among women, and blessed is the fruit of thy womb, Jesus. Pray for us, Holy Mother of God. Let us pray.

0: Welcome to Catholic Blitz. Father Trigilio, you're in the hot seat today. Are you ready?
1: Oh, I am.
0: All right. The question is, who are the brothers and sisters of Jesus? You got 1 minute. Go.
1: All right. Well, the phrase brothers and sisters of Jesus that we have in the English text actually is a translation from the Greek, which is adelphoi, which can mean not just brothers and sisters, but any type of relative, which can be niece, nephew, aunt, or uncle. Because in ancient languages, they didn't make the same distinctions that we do. So when they talk about Jesus' brothers and sisters, they're actually talking about his relatives, because obviously John the Baptist was one of his relatives. So when they talk about Jesus' brothers and sisters, we're not talking about siblings. He has no siblings. Mary had one kid, that was it, and Jesus had no brothers and sisters, biologically speaking, and that's the end.
0: Good job.
1: Thank you.
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0: Steve, here's a pro-choice argument which has never made any sense to me. That an embryo or fetus is unaware of its own destruction, so abortion simply doesn't matter.
1: Yeah, I hear that a lot. Awareness of harm has never been required to make an act morally wrong, nor should it. A drunken woman, for example, passed out at a fraternity party, might never know she was raped by three men. Does her lack of awareness somehow make the rape acceptable? Of course not. A morally wrong act is morally wrong whether or not it is observed or felt.
0: You could say the same for a patient under...
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4: Yes, she's back.
5: Hello.
4: Yay. I feel bad that you only got 2 days and I got a whole week.
5: You know, it was a lovely 2 days. I mean, we left Friday afternoon, Friday morning.
4: Right.
5: So we had a nice long weekend. It was lovely. And then the smoke blew in and we left.
4: Yeah. It was like, wow. It was clearer at home than it was in Oregon.
5: Yesterday.
4: Yeah.
5: Yeah.
4: Wow.
5: Yeah. But all the up until then, it was blue sky and clear. It was cute because they were like, oh, it's a little hazy. I'm like, honey, you haven't seen hazy.
4: You don't know for hazy.
5: Right. Right.
4: And being out there in the orchard, I suppose the silence was deafening.
5: The silence was lovely. The blackberries were abundant.
4: Wow.
5: We picked 2 gallons of
4: holy cow.
5: Blackberries. Yeah. You come in and you're all like shredded up and covered with blackberry juice. You can't tell what's blood, what's blackberry juice. It was fabulous.
4: Yum.
5: Yeah. Yeah. It's like, where do you go? You go to the dentist to give blood. I go pick blackberries.
4: There you go.
5: To give blood.
4: Well, welcome to a wonderful Wednesday edition of Morning Light from the St. Gabriel studio. It is August 5th, and we have a great show lined up for you.
5: Indeed. We have Teresa Zepeda returning for Faith and Feast. Then we have a Ryan family reunion. Kevin Ryan, Xavier, and Gabriel here to talk about man up topics. And then Cooking with Scripture with Deacon Lou Aaron.
4: Today, we celebrate the dedication of St. Mary Major Basilica, one of the 4 Roman basilicas known as the Patriarchal Churches in memory of the first centers of the church. We'll learn all about that later in the show, but right now we are going to pray.
5: In the name of the Father, and the Son, and the Holy Spirit.
4: Amen.
5: O Mary, Virgin most powerful and Mother of Mercy, Queen of Heaven and Refuge of Sinners, we consecrate ourselves to your Immaculate Heart. We consecrate to you our very being and our whole life, all that we have, all that we love, all that we are. To you we give our bodies, our hearts, and our souls. To you we give our homes, our families, our country. We desire that all that is in us and around us may belong to you, and may share in the benefits of your motherly benediction. And that this act of consecration may be truly efficacious and lasting, we renew this day at your feet the promises of our baptism and our first Holy Communion.
4: Amen.
5: In the name of the Father, and of the Son, and of the Holy Spirit.
4: Amen.
5: Good morning, Light Traffic. So our slow spots are as you're exiting Canyon County, get my counties, where have I been, and entering Ada County. So slow as you are approaching and departing Garrity, also slow as you are approaching and departing 10 Mile. There's an accident just beyond Meridian Road. That's on the eastbound freeway at the merge zone. So that's going to be the beginning of a slow spot for you. Sorry. It's your morning light traffic.
4: Sunny and hot across the Treasure Valley through Sunday, highs between 95 and 100. Magic Valley also sunny and hot through Sunday, highs 95 to 100. Partly cloudy today throughout the weekend across eastern Idaho. Your afternoons ranging between 90 and 95 degrees. In Camas Prairie, plenty of sunshine through Sunday, highs between 90 and 95. Currently it's 57 degrees in Boise, 52 in Twin Falls. Grangeville reporting 57. And it is 45 degrees in Idaho Falls. Do we have air quality?
5: Oh, yeah.
4: Oh, boy. And that would be on this button.
5: There we go. I have a new resource for our air quality. So we have the Idaho Department of Environmental Quality real-time air monitoring, always good, airquality.deq.idaho.gov. Hard to just hold in your memory. Right now, we're in the orange, unhealthy for sensitive groups, which is really a breath of fresh air after a long, long time. Though we will hit the red today. The forecast is heading into the red. So keep that in mind. If you want to go outside, do it this morning.
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7: My name is Sister Mary Anthony, and I am a Dominican sister of St. Cecilia from Nashville, Tennessee. And now the prayer for vocations. O Father, inspire among Christians many holy vocations to the priesthood that keep alive the faith and preserve the grateful memory of your Son Jesus through preaching his word and administering the sacraments with which you ceaselessly renew your faithful. Call forth ministers of your mercy, who, through the sacrament of reconciliation, may spread the joy of your forgiveness. O Father, make the Church welcome joyously the many inspirations of the Holy Spirit of your Son, and docile to his teachings, nurture vocations to the priestly ministry and to the consecrated life. Support the bishops, priests, and deacons, the consecrated persons, and all the baptized in Christ, so that they may faithfully fulfill their mission at the service of the gospel. 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
9: Good morning.
4: Well, what are we talking about today?
9: Well, we are at the beginning of the month of August, and of course, August is dedicated to the Immaculate Heart of Mary. So I thought, given that's what the church wants us to do, I thought we'd direct our thoughts to the Immaculate Heart of Mary. But first I'm going to talk about the church's practice of dedicating months to specific titles or events in the life of Jesus and Mary. You know, it was back in the 16th century that that practice started. And I am overwhelmingly grateful that that happened. You know, it's not that I'm not aware of these things, like the Sacred Heart of Jesus, or last month it was the Precious Blood of Jesus. It's just that, you know, you go about your life and you don't really, well, at least I should talk about myself. Maybe others find themselves in the same position. It's not always first and foremost in our mind. We get distracted by many things. And I appreciate that we have a month to think about this, ponder these things in our hearts, to quote a description about what Mary did from Scripture. So I'm really grateful for that. So I thought I would look at the Immaculate Heart of Mary. I also want to say that next month is dedicated to Our Lady of Sorrows, and the month after that is October, to Our Lady of the Rosary. So we have 3 months where we are asked to ponder Our Lady. You know, a lot of what I do during these months is I will take a specific prayer, like this month to the Immaculate Heart of Mary, and maybe do the Sorrows Chaplet, Our Lady of Sorrows Chaplet, and then of course the Rosary in October. I thought, might I suggest, because this is what I'm going to do, might I suggest, I offer this up for your consideration, that we take these next 3 months prior to this upcoming election to ask Our Lady to intercede for Idaho, that the people of Idaho will understand and recognize the dignity and the sanctity of each person's life, and that no life should be discarded because of someone else's choices. So I am specifically talking about Prop 1, and I encourage every Idaho voter to get out and vote no. We want to protect the mothers of Idaho as well as the babies. So that is my suggestion. That's what I'm doing for the next 3 months. And I hope if you don't do that, at least you do something to help defeat Proposition 9, because it's horrific.
5: Right. Stop Prop 1.
9: Now let's look at the Immaculate Heart of Mary. The Immaculate Heart of Mary references the fact that Our Lady is, her heart is pure and immaculate, perfect, no disorder in it. And we often see an image of the Immaculate Heart of Mary with her heart exposed. And there are certain symbolisms that go along with that. And I thought today I would just look at that aspect of this, so that as you ponder this next month, the Immaculate Heart of Mary, as you want to go deeply into this mystery, that we understand some of the symbolism of that image that we see. Now, the devotion to the Immaculate Heart of Mary, it's an ancient custom, and it's tied to several passages in Scripture. And I will reference those passages as I go through the symbolism. The devotion first started in the 17th century. It was Saint Peter Eudes who championed both the Sacred Heart and the Immaculate Heart. And that devotion had some development, but it wasn't really until 1944 that Pope Pius XII, during the siege of World War II, consecrated on October 31st the world to the Immaculate Heart of Mary. And he placed on August 22nd, the feast day of the Immaculate Heart of Mary. Well, at Vatican II, the calendar got changed a bit. So the Feast of the Immaculate Heart was put on the Saturday that followed directly after the movable Feast of the Sacred Heart of Jesus. So they wanted to pair those two hearts together. And they placed the Feast of the Queenship of Mary on August 22nd, because that's at the octave following the Assumption. So the Assumption is where we remember the mystery, how Jesus assumed Mary into heaven, and that her coronation when she was crowned Queen of Heaven and Earth. So we have those two feasts put together. But nevertheless, there are several feast days of Our Lady that fall during this month of August. Today, of course, is the dedication of St. Mary Major, the Basilica there. It's also called Our Lady of the Snows because it was in a miraculous snowfall in Rome during August where the placement of the Basilica was chosen. Interestingly enough, I had a dream last night that it snowed here in Idaho. And I remember I was trying to take out my phone to take camera a picture of it because here it is August and we're going through this heat and there's a snowfall. Of course, it melted before I could. I must have been thinking about this feast. So anyway, we have the Feast of Our Lady of Refuge. We have, of course, the Assumption and the Queenship of Mary that all fall in this month. And people continued to think about the Immaculate Heart of Mary during the month of August, despite the fact that the feast was changed. So this month became dedicated to her. So let's look at the depictions, the images of the Immaculate Heart of Mary. Now, first of all, Mary's heart is visible. It's outside her body. This points to her undying love for her son and for all human beings. Some artists choose to depict her holding her heart and or having her gesture by pointing to her heart. This suggests that Mary wants to give her heart to the one who's viewing the image. Now I have also, well, I was going to look at Katie Bogner. She's been on our show before. She has a website, Look to Him and Be Radiant, where she has the image as well and describes it. But because we're always short on time, I'm going to rush through this. I wanted to reference some of the scripture references of that. But first of all, her heart is typically on fire. Now, this is again to emphasize her burning love for her son and for all humanity. Katie Bogner also suggests that it has to do with the Pentecost, and she references going to Acts of the Apostles to read that during this month because Mary was there praying with the disciples, praying with the apostles for the coming of the Holy Spirit. So she's mother of the church. You also see the heart encircled with white roses. These symbolize her purity. That references the Immaculate Conception. And in some cases, there's also lilies coming from the heart, which is also a symbol of purity. This reference backs to the Annunciation when the angel Gabriel appeared to her, asking her if she would consent to be the mother of God. And there she gave her fiat. And she says, I am the handmaid of the Lord. So again, that's another scripture place that you can go to and reflect on while during this month. And then there is a single sword piercing her heart. And of course, that brings us to the prophecy of Simeon, where he said, a sword shall pierce your heart. Now, you can find that in Luke as well at the presentation of our Lord. It's also in John, where Mary is at the foot of the cross and she's going through that suffering with Christ. And last of all, the heart is typically surrounded by rays of light. And this references Revelation chapter 12, verse 1, where it describes the Blessed Virgin Mary as a woman clothed with the sun. So those are the meaning of the symbols of the Immaculate Heart of Mary. I've so often seen that. And now I can reflect on each part of those and appreciate God's gift of his mother to us and how we, like her, want to ponder the life of Christ, ponder these things in our heart, especially during the month dedicated to the Immaculate Heart of Mary.
4: Excellent.
5: Wow, thank you,
4: We
5: Teresa.
4: follow Teresa on social media, and you had a great post, I don't know, a week ago or so, where you had broken out the blue china, you had the blue napkins, the fleur-de-lis napkin holder. So already we're launching into these Marian months.
9: So you reference my Instagram account, faith.and.feast. So periodically, I haven't been too good about it
4: You've been
9: lately.
4: busy this summer.
9: Yes, very, very busy. But yes, Brian, I need at least I know you're looking at it.
4: Well, thank you as always. Great stuff. And we will catch up with you again next week.
5: Thank you, Teresa.
9: Take care. Bye.
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5: Good morning, light traffic. So we have an accident just before Locust Grove on the eastbound freeway. So that is the beginning of the backup in Ada County. So it's really bogged at Meridian Road, also bogged at 10 Mile in that very long, long, long merge lane. Also slow in Canyon County just before and after Northside. Northside to Franklin, the whole thing is slow. But Garrity looks great, so that's a big surprise. Chittenden looks good. Eagle Road looks good. That's your morning light traffic.
4: Sunny across the Treasure Valley through Sunday, highs 95 to 100. Much of the same for the Magic Valley, sunny through Sunday with highs also 95 to 100 or maybe a skosh above. Eastern Idaho, partly cloudy today throughout your weekend, highs 90 to 95 and sunny through Sunday across the Camas Prairie, highs 90 to 95. 52 degrees right now in Caldwell, Burley waking up to 48 and it's 51 this morning in Pocatello.
3: It's time to man up on Morning Light. 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
11: Without the locker room talk.
4: So many microphones. So many men here in the studio this morning. As Hope mentioned at the top of the program, it is a Ryan family reunion. Our theme for the month of August, get outside, men's roles in mentoring children outdoors. And so who better to go to than the guru of outdoors, Kevin Ryan, who has brought along Xavier and Gabriel as well. So good morning, gents. Welcome to the show.
12: Good morning.
13: Good morning.
12: Thank you.
4: Gabriel. Gabe, of course, last year, and I guess it was about a year and a half, did Catholic Kids Questions for us. Big hit here at the old Radio Ranch, so thank you very much. And hopefully he'll come out of his shell and remember what it's like to be in front of a microphone again. But, Kevin, let's start with you. Some successful fun ways over the years that you've managed to get the kids out into the wild.
13: Oh, man, I can just go on forever about that. But, I mean, just getting them out there from an early age.
4: How early was that?
13: what was it, like two maybe?
4: Really? Wow.
13: No, one. When
4: babies?
13: We're basically holding them out there, man. And just going for simple hikes, green belt walks, just starting really simple and easy with them. As soon as they were able to walk, just getting them out there and walking on the green belt, walking through the forest, just starting them early. And
12: taking those like little bike things where you walk along the
13: Striders,
12: trails.
13: Yeah. Yep. Oh. Going on trails and, well, now speaking about trails, mountain biking, I used to have to wait up for the boys, and now they're kind of starting to have to wait up for me. So the tables have turned, and they're becoming more athletic and just better than I am, which is the end goal is to make your children better than you are, hopefully, both in faith and athleticism, and everything you can do is just to make them better than you.
4: So there might be men out there who are listening and they're a little bit nervous or just unsure about taking their kids outdoors. Maybe they're making up excuses like they're too young, but apparently not. We have to drive too far to get to some place where we can recreate, or it's too expensive. What would you say to counteract those questions?
13: Start off simple, start off easy. You know, even just a walk in the park. It can be as easy as just getting outdoors, getting out of the house. Just go for a walk in the park, go walk along the green belt, go into the foothills. I remember I still have a picture of Gabe where we drove up 8th Street for a while, and I took him up there. We probably didn't get more than 50 yards off the trail because he was like 3 or 4 at the time and a toddler, but he started climbing on rocks. I set him up on the rocks, took a picture of him, and sent it to Hope and said, hey, he's already rock climbing, even though I put him up there. So, I mean, just starting off simple, and that whole journey with him and Xavier probably took, you know, maybe 20, 30 minutes to drive up 8th Street and then take a picture of him and drive back and hang out a little bit. So simple, easy. Start off simple, easy. Find other dads that do outdoor stuff.
4: Right.
13: And they can help kind of guide you through that process. Slowly but surely.
4: So you're part of a group, Fathers in the Forest. I'm not sure if that's still around or if it's evolved into something else, but was that sort of the impetus behind that group? Is just a bunch of dads with athletic boys that wanted to get out and get dirty in the forest?
13: Yeah, Fathers in the Forest, it's been going on for about 15, 16 years. This is, we just had it this year. And a lot of the kids are getting to the point where they're adult children now and joining us. One of the dads, Mike Lopke, he's brought his adult children in the past. Like, what was it, 6 or 7 years ago, he brought his eldest son at the time, which was, he was 25. So he brought his adult son back and just hung out with us as adults and enjoyed them. And so, yeah, that's the impetus, is just to get the dads and the kids outdoors. And so Fathers in the Forest was born about 15, 16 years ago to do that. Since then, we've jumped into father-son backpacking, father-daughter backpacking, canoe packing, and then just even just day trips, getting out with my my kids, you know, Xavier, Gabe, and Serenity and their friends, and just doing little half-day hikes, full-day hikes, and bringing their friends along with them. And again, I'm getting to the point where, you know, some of these young men and young women are starting out, do me, and I'm like, dude, you know, wait up for me, man. Wait up for me. But it's enjoyable to see them do that.
4: Yeah, we it's because it's the men's segment, we didn't invite Serenity. But she does an awful lot of rock climbing, and she's just out there with you boys mixing it up as well. So, Zave, what's your first memory that you can think of being outside, or some of the things that you really like doing over the years with your dad?
12: Well, the foothills is always something I could remember. I've just been out there a lot since, I mean, they were really close in a place that my dad just took me out to all the time. Kind of that terrain and biome I just remember for a long time, especially since mountain biking. We were out mountain biking, and it's always that kind of area since we went to the mountain the Eagle Bike Park for the longest time. And that's one of the major places I can remember being at. Also, Bogus Basin, we were there quite a lot as well, a couple other spots. I just have these spots that my dad would always just go to in my childhood, that we kind of just went to this variety of places. We just went to them over and over again. I mean, now that's a bad thing, but it's kind of just a fun thing that we went to, like, a lot of these places. And nowadays we're able to go into different spots because Gabe and I can now, like, keep up and go faster. We can do these longer loops in these different places. And
4: wow.
13: Like, just recently, I mean, we went from the base of Boise, but mountain bike from the base of Boise all the way up to Bogus Basin, essentially, going all uphill, and it was about an hour and a half of downhill mountain biking, and both boys did excellent on that trip.
12: It hurt
13: a little bit afterwards. And then most recently with the Sons of St. Joseph, and thanks to Father Centro with the Sons of St. Joseph, and I'm sure you guys have talked about that, both of these young men here have now summited Bora for the first time in their lives.
4: Let's put that picture up. So there you are with Father Centro.
12: Yes. I was able to serve Mass on top of the highest point in Idaho. Yeah.
4: That is amazing.
12: It was fantastic.
4: And all before your 18th birthday. That's incredible.
12: Exactly.
4: Well, tell us a little bit about that from your perspective.
12: Well, one of the biggest things about that trip was, number one, we're hiking the highest mountain in Idaho. The second thing was we were hiking the highest mountain in Idaho as a brotherhood, as a fellowship with the Sons of St. Joseph. It was a fantastic hike. It's always good to be out there with other boys, being able to just share the fantastic experience of suffering and fun and hiking. And it was beautiful, especially having them have Mass.
4: Yeah.
12: It was a privilege to be able to have Mass way up there. It was fantastic. Yeah.
4: So Kevin, who's all in the picture?
13: Oh, let's see. We had about 13 men and young men. So with the Sons of St. Joseph, there was two seminarians, Father Centro, two or three men that were over 18, and then I believe about six or seven young men that were 13 to 18.
4: Wow.
13: And so you have,
4: a nice group.
13: Yeah, it is a pretty good group. And, you know, the best part is, again, the fellowship of the men and young men coming together to do something hard. And there was a lot of camaraderie and helping each other out and not just kind of just running off. Oftentimes, like one of the young gentlemen, Greenwood, he really kind of helped out another man that was had a little bit more of a challenge along the way, and he really helped him out the whole way. So it was just a beautiful thing to see, and kind of sacrificed a little bit of his time on the summit to help out another person. And so you had just camaraderie, people coming together and coming together to succeed and do a hard thing.
4: Is that the same trip?
13: You know,
4: the lake? No, that's a different trip.
13: That's
12: a different trip.
13: That's father-son backpacking. That was about 2 years ago the Clisleys, the
4: Gabe
13: Wolfs.
4: Gabe looks a little younger there. What's your memory from that trip, young man?
14: I remember having Mass right beside the lake with the mountains in the background.
4: Wow.
14: And that was pretty cool.
4: That's God's cathedral there.
14: Yeah.
12: Oh, yeah.
14: And it had
12: oh, yeah.
14: the incense.
4: Wow.
14: Yeah.
15: That's great.
14: That was cool.
4: Well, I didn't get a chance to ask you then, Gabe, about what some of your earliest memories were and some favorite spots that your dad's taken you over the years.
14: I do remember, like Zave, going to the Eagle Bike Park and mm-hmm. riding on the little BMX track there. I think that's what I main memories. I have little bits and pieces of other forest adventures, but I don't quite remember where exactly
12: park.
14: They are. Yeah, and we did also go to Celebration Park. That's one that we go to with friends often.
4: Yeah.
14: In the wetlands. Yeah, in the wetlands, too, walks
12: the
14: there.
12: Yeah, we went there a lot when we were younger, the wetlands. We just take little walks there. And those are the days when I thought that was long and annoying and boring.
14: Yeah.
5: maybe mention, Mom here on the side, that even if you complained, it was still worth doing.
12: Oh, yeah, absolutely.
5: Because whining will happen.
12: Yeah.
5: And as a parent, you'd be like, I'm not doing that again. They just complain the whole time. But even the complaining, they'll be like, yeah, can we go back?
12: Oh, yep. Exactly, for sure.
13: Like, one memory I have is that Father's in the Forest, and this was a time when this young girl was about 3 or 4 at the time, and it was at the end of Father's in the Forest, and everyone's packing up. She's yelling at the top of her lungs, I don't want to go home. I don't want to go home. And I'm just looking at the dad. The dad's tired, exasperated. I'm like, dude, that is the way to have it.
4: Exactly.
13: Your daughter, who's 3, doesn't even want to go home because Fathers in the Forest was so much fun.
4: So much fun. Yeah.
13: And I really think it's really important for dads to get their kids out. And, you know, moms are always very important. Dads are always very important. But dads getting their kids out without the moms around sometimes is a good thing because it builds a special bond between you and your children.
4: Yeah.
13: That I think it's intended to be that way. Mm-hmm. Dads raise children differently than moms. They're both together, perfect, right. And that's what we need. But dads sometimes doing it, you know, by themselves teaches the kids in a different way that moms, when they're not around, it doesn't happen. So being a little bit more, you know, risk tolerant,
4: right.
13: we kind of let them do a little bit more, give them a little bit more risk to play around with, which I think is good. It teaches them how to take risks, you know, and then especially in a controlled environment that the dad provides.
12: Yeah. Yeah.
13: And so also there's been many times in cultural, you know, history that the men take their boys out, and part of that is showing them, you know, that they're becoming mature and that
4: right.
13: you can do things, can do hard things. And so when you combine our faith with the outdoors and that, I think it's a beautiful thing.
4: Well, and cultures throughout the centuries have had some sort of rite of passage,
13: yes.
4: some gauntlet that a young boy has to go through in order to become a man on the other side. And, you know, maybe it's just in our DNA.
13: Exactly.
4: We've just done that for centuries.
13: And yeah. even like, fortunately, we've been out doing a little bit of birding and hunting, so that's part of been part of that as well. Shotguns. He enjoys shotguns. So it's not only hiking and mountain biking, but, you know, getting out there and doing a little bit of hunting as well, I think, is good for the boys. And,
12: yeah.
13: and my daughter even enjoys doing,
4: right.
13: you know, getting out there and knowing how to use a gun
12: the,
13: and
12: the
13: shoot.
12: 22. She just yeah. ran out of ammo, that one.
13: Exactly.
4: Empty the clip.
12: Yeah.
4: Awesome.
12: Yeah.
13: But all these trips, I think, build character, whether it's climbing Mount Bora or when they're like 3 or 4, going up over that little tiny hill that is a struggle for them at that
4: yeah.
13: age. It builds character. It shows them that they can do hard things, which is important for later in life when things do get hard.
4: And then one more shot here. What's this trip from along the river?
13: Oh, that one was the father-daughter backpacking trip. That was at Crawfish Lake over near Baker City. And that one we had, I think it was 7 dads and about 13 or 14 girls and young ladies.
4: Nice.
13: And so I think the youngest was Monica Cunningham. That she was probably 7 or 8 at the time. And then the oldest was probably Ava Serenity and Gianna. They were probably 17 or 18 at the time in that photo.
4: Wow, that's great. Well, anything to add? Just some encouragement to get the dads off the couch and get their kids outside. Just the importance of having children outdoors.
13: Yeah, just start simple, start small. Maybe find another dad that does some outdoors and pair up with them and start something simple and small and then build from there.
4: All right. Well, thanks, guys, for coming in and getting people out there in the outdoors before summer fades away. Let's get
12: indeed.
4: Out. What's your next planned outing?
14: Ooh. Backpacking.
12: Yeah, backpacking. We don't know where we're going yet, I don't think, but we have several options. We usually go by a lake, so that'll most definitely be involved.
13: And maybe another mountain summit along the way, too.
12: Oh, yeah.
4: They're so excited. I'm exhausted just talking with these guys. Holy cow. Thank you so much for coming in. We appreciate you. We have Kevin, Xavier, and Gabriel Ryan in here today for our Man Up segment. 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
15: This is Franciscan Media's Saint of the Day for August 5th. Today we celebrate the dedication of Rome's St. Mary Major Basilica. Typically, the Church's liturgical calendar calls for the celebration of a holy person, but today we celebrate the dedication of a holy place, St. Mary Major, one of Rome's 4 major basilicas. The others are St. Peter's, St. John Lateran, and St. Paul outside the walls. The present Church of St. Mary Major was built in the 5th century, not long after a church council affirmed Mary's title as Mother of God. The basilica is the largest church in the world, honoring God through Mary. It stands atop one of Rome's 7 hills, and despite many restorations, still has the character of an early Roman basilica. Relics from the manger in Bethlehem are reportedly held in the basilica, which also boasts mosaics dating from the 5th century. Today's feast was once commemorated as the Feast of Our Lady of the Snows. According to legend, The basilica was constructed on the site where the Mother of God produced a miraculous midsummer snowfall and left her footprints as a sign. The legend was long celebrated by releasing a shower of white rose petals from the basilica dome every August 5th. There's more about the saints, along with inspiration and Catholic resources, at our website, saintoftheday.org. From Franciscan Media, this has been Saint of the Day.
5: Pope Leo XIV encouraged the Knights of Columbus to become prophets of harmony by fostering unity, peace, and hope in a world marked by division. 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The Holy Father urged the Knights to strengthen families, support parish life, defend the dignity of every human person, and be living witnesses to Christ through acts of mercy. 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
4: Well, how did the Boise Hawks fare last night at the old ballpark? Oh no, the Chuckers snapped Boise's five-game win streak last night, defeating the Hawks 8-5. So Chuckers and Hawks, it was Battle of the Birds. 8-5, the final last night. Tonight, game two of the six-game series in Idaho Falls. First pitch from Melaleuca Field at 7.05 p.m. And Athletic Club Boise preparing to host Forward Madison this Saturday night. However, USL 1 officials working with the team, the match hinging on air quality, as you can imagine, those soccer stars out there breathing in that.
5: Gasping
4: for 90 minutes. Should the smoke be too heavy, the game will need to be canceled and rescheduled. Otherwise, action begins at 7:30 p.m. Saturday night from the Expo Idaho Soccer Stadium. 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
5: Good morning, light traffic. The accident near Locust Grove on the eastbound freeway I-84 has been cleared, so that's good news. So your commute continues to look pretty good for a Wednesday morning. A couple of slow spots at Black Cat. The Black Cat, I almost called it an overhang. Not that. There's serious construction, though. You need to know they're redoing parts of the bridge at the Notice exit. We got stuck in a nasty backup there. So if you're coming in from farther west, just be aware that you will have serious delays as they're routing people off the freeway and then back on. That's your morning light traffic.
4: Sunny and hot across the Treasure Valley through Sunday, highs 95 to 100, and the same for the Magic Valley. Sunny and hot through Sunday, afternoons reaching between 95 to 100. Eastern Idaho, partly cloudy today throughout the weekend, highs 90 to 95, and plenty of sunshine across the Camas Prairie today through Sunday, highs also 90 to 95. Rupert this morning, 49 degrees. It's 55 already in Fruitland, 49 degrees up in Sun Valley.
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4: It is 7:42, 18 minutes away from 8 o'clock as we wrap up Wonderful Wednesday. 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What are we talking about today? I did not know BLTs were in the Bible.
16: Hey, baby.
5: Mayonnaise. Is mayonnaise in the Bible?
4: Mayonnaise in the Bible?
16: We are considering an Old Testament sandwich today.
4: Really?
16: Yes.
4: Do tell.
5: Oh.
16: Do tell. Well, you know.
5: Good morning first.
16: Good morning.
4: No, welcome back.
16: How you doing?
4: I'm blessed.
16: You're blessed. Okay.
4: Yeah. I skip breakfast on Tuesdays or Wednesdays when I know you're coming, says I know I'm not going to be able to get around all that.
16: Well, who doesn't walk into a house or who doesn't walk into a restaurant and smell bacon and get hungry and this yum, yum, yum, right?
4: Right.
5: This joyful dopamine hit. Ta-da! Bacon.
16: It's amazing how
4: God
16: that works.
4: God loves me. He made bacon.
16: There's even a restaurant in town called Bacon, right?
4: That's right.
16: John's a good friend of mine. We go through our lives seeking our own way sometimes. We don't seek God's way. So when I thought of a sandwich, I thought, what is the best sandwich that's out there? It's a perfect sandwich.
4: Ice cream?
16: Oh, my goodness.
5: French dip?
16: You poor person.
5: Ice cream.
16: Come on.
4: BLT. Right.
16: There's some components to a BLT that you really need to consider when you're thinking about the Bible.
5: Okay.
16: We, number one, the bread, mm-hmm. right? The bread needs to be good. Now, when I was growing up, that Wonder bread, it was right. really Wonder, right? It wasn't Wonderful. It was Wonder. What is in it, right?
4: I wonder what's in it.
16: Yeah.
5: right. It's
16: that, you know, the white bread that's like, what is this? So I grew up on that. Maybe that's why I got cancer. I don't know. No, you have to have good bread. And the other component is mayonnaise, right? So most mayonnaises you buy today are full of sugar.
4: Wow.
16: I mean, really, and corn syrup. I mean,
5: it's soybean oil.
16: Yeah, soybean oil.
5: And then a list of chemistry.
16: Right, exactly. Yeah. And
4: it's but you can make your own mayonnaise.
16: This is mayonnaise made with avocado oil and eggs, mm-hmm. Vinegar, and lemon juice. It's salt and pepper. It's not, and mustard. Right. I put a little mustard in mine. But it's pretty simple.
4: Yeah.
16: You know, and I'm sure they had mayonnaise in the Old Testament. I'm positive of it. Because they had all the ingredients. Huh. So I'm sure they figured that out. It's just like we get our salad dressings today. Well, they were making Caesar dressing in the first century. We've talked about that before. Mm-hmm. So I know they had mayonnaise. Now, it's not explicitly as, you know, spread some mayonnaise on your holy of holy bread when you go into the holy of holies. Right.
5: But you hear about ancient white sauces.
16: Yes, you do.
5: And some of them are like mayonnaise based. This is mm-hmm. where they start.
16: And Pliny the Elder talked about a spread like that. So, I mean, it was there, okay? So you got mayonnaise, you got good bread. Okay, and obviously bread is throughout the Bible. We just heard last Sunday, right? Jesus multiplying the loaves of bread. So bread was prolific, good bread. You know, it's funny when you go over to Italy or Europe and you eat bread and you don't get that gut bomb after you eat bread. It's because we add all those wonderful ingredients to our flour over here. Or we grow our flour differently than they do over there.
5: Oh boy, do we.
16: Yeah. So this bread is made from a bakery in town that I'm not really going to advertise, but they make good fresh bread with good flour.
5: I was going to say, I think I'm taking the boys there after the show.
16: No, it's really good bread. Really good bread. Huh. And we buy bread from them for the restaurant. So it's really a good bread. So the bread, the mayonnaise, okay. I thought of, now how does lettuce come into this? Well, I broke it out. Like, let us follow the word of God, right? Lettuce. Now, we'll get into that in a minute.
4: Okay.
16: So, and then tomatoes. You don't want to put a whole tomato in a sandwich, right? You want to slice it.
4: Oh, right.
16: How many times have you gone to slice a tomato and you have a dull knife?
4: Mm-hmm.
16: And it just gets squishy and mm-hmm. gross and you right. mess it up.
4: Right. So every time.
16: In Hebrews, what does it say? The word of God is sharper than any two-edged sword, right? So think into that. It's a perfect knife, okay? It slices. And it slices us. It prunes us. The word of God really guides our life. So we need to keep on the right highway and follow that word of God. And we don't do that. We always veer off. If you look at a map of our lives, you can say, okay, well, I got baptized. My new life happened. I get created. I know a couple friends that I've been praying for. She worked for me for almost 10 years, started working for me when she was 15 years old. She scattered. And now they're getting baptized out of her family. And it's just incredible to see the transformation God. The kicker for her, she started studying the word of God. Yep. She started reading the Bible. She's 40 something years old. And she just, the last couple of years, she's been transformed, which is a beautiful sight. Beautiful sight to see people get transformed. But the problem is that we get caught up and we think that we can do everything right, right? Well, the word of God is perfect. Okay, we don't need to add to it. We don't need to detract from it. It's the problem is in 2 Peter, I think, 3, chapter 3, it talks about how people twist the word of God to their own destruction. And we do that. We will read into stories. I just had a conversation with a man yesterday who is in deep trouble. I mean, he's in deep trouble. A good friend, he was very successful in life, and he got off the road, and he strayed. And going from a well-paying job, successful family, he's now living in his car. It's very sad. And when you look and analyze his life, which I had a long talk with him yesterday, you get blinded by people trying to help you. You don't think they're trying to help you. You think they're trying to hurt you. And that's what happened in the prophets of the Old Testament. Jeremiah, all the prophets got killed in the Old Testament. Why did they get killed? They were spreading the truth. They were spreading the word of God, warning people, hey, you need to wake up. And they wouldn't listen because they were so much in their sin and thinking that they were doing the right thing. Because that's what happens with sin, is you keep sinning. You don't think it's a sin anymore, and you think it's okay to do that. So you got to get slapped and woken up a couple of times. I had a neighbor 2 weeks ago, came up to me struggling. Okay, there's a lot of people struggling, and I think I told you about this last week. Well, guess what? Sunday, I'm coming back from Home Depot. I drive past his house. He's out in the front yard, and he weighs me down. So I go over, and you know what he said to me? He said, "I need to come talk to you about going to church." So, you know, and that's just me saying, "How's your relationship with God?" The week before, when I could see the guy struggling, and you know, his immediate response: "Well, I pray every day." Well, okay, that's fine, but God wants you to come into His assembly. Yeah. He wants you to worship Him, and that's what we have to differentiate what we're doing with what they're doing. So when we cut our sandwiches or cut our tomato with a dull knife, it's not the real thing. We think it might be real. You can't add to perfection. You can't add to it. So why do we go in there and try to steal these scriptures and conform them to our beliefs? That is the other way around. We do that through our whole lives. Okay, well, if I do this, it's okay because the Bible says this. But when you read in context, it doesn't say that. It does not say that. So we have to put the meat that God gives us in the sandwich is perfect. So look at a piece of bacon. Okay, we put a piece of bacon, this beautiful big long strip of bacon, and we put it in the frying pan. What happens? Fat. Yeah, fat. Melts. Full of grease, full of fat. Okay, and we end up with a piece that's about half the size, but it's a perfect piece of bacon. You know, who doesn't cook bacon and sneak a couple?
4: Oh,
16: well,
4: yeah.
16: Honey, well, I swear we had five pieces.
5: We had 45
16: there,
5: pieces,
16: three. Come
5: but
16: on
5: now we have six.
16: Come on now. I remember when I was an early chef, when I was living in Atlanta, Georgia, my brother worked, and I was living in their house when I first moved down there, and he loved beef stroganoff. And I could, that was one of the things, you know, I'm an early chef. I was probably 18, 19 years old, and I'd been cooking in a restaurant a couple of years. So I thought, you know, I could make beef stroganoff. So I make beef stroganoff. So, and it takes a while to make beef stroganoff. You got to cook the meat for an hour or two, and then you sauce and the stock and all that stuff. So by the time it got to his plate, there was no beef in the sauce because I would sit there and eat the strips of beef. He goes, where's the beef, right? Where is it? Well, it's in my stomach. So we tend to cheat people. And we mask things, and we think I'm doing okay. I'm doing okay. We're not doing okay. We've got to be pruned, and that's what the sharper two-edged sword does to us. So, bacon, lettuce, and tomato sandwich is a perfect sandwich, and we've got to go through our lives preparing. And I pulled up a verse of Haggai chapter 1 verse 6, and it says, "We earn wages to put into a bag with holes."
4: Wow.
16: Isn't that good? And it's
5: that's certainly talking, how it feels.
16: Yeah, he's talking to God. God's talking through Haggai about misplaced priorities. We think, okay, if I do this, I'm going to be okay. If I just get to this wage area, I can go do this. You know, the gentleman I talked to yesterday, he wants to be successful. And all of us want to be successful. But what is hindering you from going to church? Or going to a place of worship, or going to a Bible study? Nothing is stopping you from doing that. The only person stopping is you,
4: right?
16: Because you think, well, if I just get over this hurdle, I can go back to church. You know, and I talked to this guy for 3 years and praying for him dearly, but he's at rock bottom because he's been earning wages and pouring them through a sieve. They're just going out empty. And that's what Haggai's talking about. So we focus on our own needs and comforts before we realize that God is the one that provides us with our needs and our comfort. And Haggai's talking about the Israelites because they're not rebuilding the temple. There was in a time where the temple got destroyed in their back, and it's after the return, and they're rebuilding the temple. Well, they're rebuilding it in the wrong way. You know, the reading last Friday, Jesus is talking about the scribes and the Pharisees and say, you're going to end up like the people at Shiloh. So what is it, Shiloh? What is Shiloh? So I thought, you know, I know where Shiloh is. Shiloh is about 25 miles north of Jerusalem, and it's where the original temple was. It wasn't in Jerusalem. And during the time of the judges in 1st and 2nd Samuel, if you read that, the Israelites were ruled by judges. They didn't have a king. They were begging God for a king, and because all the other worldly nations had kings and said, if you just give us a king, God's going, I'm your king. Listen to me. And they're saying, no, we want a king. So that's when he made Saul the king, right? But the temple was in Shiloh, and it was tragic what was going on. You had prophets warning. You had Samuel. You had Eli, the high priest. Okay, he was a good guy, but his sons were terrible. They were molesting women outside the temple. and Samuel saying, you're going to be, this is not right. So I looked up the word Shiloh. Now, guess what the word Shiloh means? It was where we get the name Sharon, by the way.
17: Oh.
16: Yeah. But tranquility base. That's what Shiloh means. And it blew me away because I immediately thought of July 19th, 1969, when I was 7 years old, watching that black and white TV, watching the moon landing. And Neil Armstrong.

0: for boast of God in your body because you've been bought at a great price. We've been bought at a great price. You know, I talked to a couple the other day that were struggling. Okay. So I asked them what love is, and it came back with emotions. Okay. Oh. We think love is an emotion, and it is not an emotion. The essence of love is sacrifice. And I told them, look at a crucifix, meditate on a crucifix. And there you see the essence of love. And what is the essence of sacrifice is mercy. We need to have mercy and we have to have forgiveness on people. We don't do that enough. So everything in the Bible will direct us towards God, but our priorities are all screwed up. We strive for success. That, again, we've been trained since we were kids, right? So we've got to understand that God's word is perfect and he will prune us to be what we need to be in our lives.
1: Beautiful.
2: Will you please leave us?
0: Yes, may Almighty God bless us in the name of the Father and the Son and the Holy Spirit. Amen.
1: Amen. So with about 15 seconds left, do we have any car shows or anything coming up at the West Side on the
0: future? I think our car shows are done. I think Park Center's having a couple more, but you know, we're gearing up for the fair.
1: Yeah.
0: You know, we got the ice cream potato coming out and it's crazy. Ice cream potato's got a life of its own, unfortunately. For me, for my staff, they're crazy. We're selling like 500 a day. It's just nuts.
1: Holy mackerel.
0: Yeah, it's just gotten so much free press.
2: Wow.
0: I mean, everybody's making them. Everybody, it's like the craze. So,
1: excellent.
0: Praise God.
1: Praise
2: indeed.
1: Be to God.
2: Indeed. So get your ice cream potato at the Westside Drive-In near you.
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1: Tomorrow, Vocation Station, Jim and Mary Ellen Nurse will interview our very own Deacon Keith Pettyjohn. 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
6: Power of Beauty. The beautiful is knowledge, certainly, but in a superior form, since it arouses man to the real greatness of the truth. True knowledge is being struck by the arrow of beauty that wounds man, moved by reality. Being struck and overcome by the beauty of Christ is a more real, more profound knowledge than mere rational deduction. The encounter with the beautiful can become the wound of the arrow that strikes the heart and in this way opens our eyes. The one who is beauty itself let himself be slapped in the face, spat upon, crowned with thorns. Whoever has perceived this beauty knows that truth, not falsehood, is the real aspiration of the world. Is there anyone who does not know Dostoevsky's often quoted sentence, "The beautiful will save us"? However, people usually forget that Dostoevsky is referring here to the redeeming beauty of Christ. We must learn to see Him. If we know Him not only in words, but if we are struck by the arrow of His paradoxical beauty, then we will truly know Him, and know Him not only because we have heard others speak about Him. Then we will have found the beauty of truth, of the truth that redeems. Nothing can bring us into close contact with the beauty of Christ Himself other than the world of beauty created by faith.

0: breathe and light that shines out from the faces of the saints, through whom his own light becomes visible.
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3: This is an EWTN News Link. I'm Anna Mitchell from the Sunrise Morning Show. Pope Leo today urged the laity to pray the Liturgy of the Hours. During his general audience, he said, quote, "Bound to the Eucharist, whose light it prolongs, the Liturgy of the Hours sanctifies the time of our daily lives. In the morning, we begin the day with faith and gratitude. At midday, we ask for the strength to remain faithful amidst our labors. In the evening, once our work is done, vespers accompany the moment of sunset. At night, we fall asleep entrusting ourselves to God's peace. Each hour is an act of hope." And astronomers believe a discarded SpaceX rocket has crashed into the moon. The multi-ton Falcon 9 rocket was projected to hit overnight. NASA says it'll create an impact crater about 60 feet wide. For more news with a Catholic perspective, visit EWTNnews.com. 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
5: 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I'm Dr. Greg Popchak.
8: I'm Lisa Popchak.
5: And today on More to Life, what did you say? We're talking about negativity and those harsh words that we either receive from others or sometimes come from inside our own heads because our own inner critic is just having a field day. If those harsh words from others or your own inner critic are hurting your heart, we want to help you find grace-filled ways to change the conversation. Give us a call. The number is 877-573-7825. Again, that's 877-573-7825.
8: So we're asking you today, is negativity wearing you down? Is there someone in your life who you can't seem to make happy or who never seems to get tired of criticizing you? Are you tired of your own inner critic running you down, undermining your confidence, your peace, or your self-worth? Do you beat up on yourself for not being the person you want to be, either in general or in one particular area of your life? If you're tired of that constant criticism and negativity, let us help you gracefully change that conversation with somebody else or inside your own head.
5: 877-573-7825. I got to say, I think this is an underappreciated spiritual work of changing our own internal dialogue and also making sure that our words and the words of the people that we're in relationship with are upbuilding, are really encouraging and supporting. And I have to say, I used to really struggle with, I still struggle with it. Everybody struggles with self-criticism and all this to some degree.
8: Right?
5: But I used to have this sort of sense that if I didn't beat up on myself, I wouldn't change. right? How can I take responsibility for, you know, whatever I did or whatever I need to do, you know, unless I'm constantly saying, you know, hey, you're failing over here, you're messing up over there. And I've learned over the years that there are much better ways to motivate ourselves. But there was a learning curve.
8: There's a learning curve, but also I appreciate the fact that you started this with it's a spiritual work. Mm-hmm. Because a lot of people, you know, we had generations of people, teachers, coaches, parents, a whole society who believed that the more they criticized someone, especially a child in school, right, the more that child would hop to and just instantaneously become the better student, the better, you know, child helping around the house, whatever, the more virtuous person. But we've really learned, and we're going to talk about this a little bit more in our Theology of the Body reflection, that doesn't allow us to be open to God's grace, to really receive healing, and to become more virtuous. So many people think if you're gentle with yourself, if you're positive with yourself, that's somehow really worldly. But it really isn't. It's very much about letting God into the way we live and the way we think.
5: Well, and it's not just about telling ourselves that we're wonderful just the way we are. It is possible to take accountability and to grow and to be responsible and to acknowledge my flaws and limitations and mistakes, but still not give in to that temptation to beat up on myself. And the other part of this, of course, we're not just talking about the inner critic, but we're talking about when other people criticize you.
8: Yes.
5: And nobody likes to be criticized, but I do think that sometimes we can get to a place where we'll say, well, but I did do something wrong, you know, and so of course they're going to criticize me. Or maybe I didn't know I was doing something wrong, but maybe I did, and that's why they're criticizing me. And again, I don't think that we should be immune from criticism, but I do think that we have a right, in fact, I don't just think this, God tells us this, that we have a right to be treated with respect even when we've done something wrong. And so it's not only okay for us to charitably insist on respectful treatment even when we're being corrected, but it's necessary because God calls us to use words to build each other up, not tear his body down. And so that's what we want to talk about today on More to Life. Give us a call. Is negativity wearing you down? Is there somebody in your life you just can't make happy no matter what you do? Or who never seems to get tired of criticizing you? Maybe you're tired of your own inner critic running you down, undermining your confidence, stealing your peace, or your self-worth. If you beat up on yourself for not being the person you want to be in general or in a particular area of your life, or you're tired of that constant criticism and negativity, we're going to help you change the conversation and start experiencing the words that lift up your heart and build you up as a person, both in your own head and your relationships. Give us a call. Again, the number 877-573-7825. Every day on More to Life, we take a look at the topic of the day through the lens of St. John Paul's Theology of the Body. And, you know, if you're wondering, well, how can some theology possibly help us manage negative thoughts or criticisms from others? Turns out it can say a lot about it. So when St. John Paul was Pope, he asked a huge question. Basically, he said, you know, what would it mean for the Catholic person to really thrive? What would it mean for Catholics to celebrate truly healthy and holy relationships? What can God teach us about all of that?
8: That's right.
5: And his answer to those questions became what people now refer to as the theology of the body.
8: And the theology of the body points us all the way back to Genesis to show us how much words matter. God created the whole world by speaking it into being. God imbued words with real creative power. And God shares that power with us with every word that we hear in our heads or speak with our mouths. We're either building someone up or we're tearing them down.
5: And you know, that's not just a philosophical concept, mm-hmm. right? I mean, our words have measurable effect on our health and our mental health. Plenty of studies have shown this. For example, negativity and criticism increases our inflammatory response. It decreases our immune response. You know, the theology of the body reminds us that biology is theology. God is speaking to us through his creation. And the design, God's design of the body teaches us a lot about how we're meant to be treated by others and even ourselves. Brain scientists tell us that when we hear criticism, whether it's from somebody else or that critical voice in our own head, our brain reads it as a threat and tends to lock down. So negative messages actually impact the nervous system in a way that it stops building new connections that make learning and change possible. And instead, it pours all of its energy into just surviving the attack. So the more we beat up on ourselves, or the more others pick on us, the more stuck we get. We literally can't grow while we're under fire.
8: That's right. But flip that around, and something really remarkable happens. When we're met with curiosity, openness, acceptance, and love, the brain does the opposite. Our nervous system blooms and starts making new connections. Scientists call that neuroplasticity, and it's the reason love actually helps a person change and grow in ways that criticism never can. God wired us so that we grow in the soil of love, not in the acid of contempt.
5: Ooh, I like that.
8: That's why St. Paul says that there is no more condemnation for those who are in Christ. Even though God calls us to be perfect, he knows the only way to get us there is to fill us with his merciful and transformative love.
5: All right, so here is the challenge. Scripture tells us again and again that it's a Christian's responsibility to use words to build others up, which means refusing to let anyone, including ourselves, use words to tear us down. So, speak to yourself the way God speaks to you, with mercy. And if someone else won't stop using harsh words, loving them well sometimes means setting a boundary. Train your tongue, guard your heart, and become a co-creator of the good that God is trying to speak into this world. 877-573-7825 is the number to call with your questions. We're talking about negativity today on More to Life, whether that's the negativity from others or the negativity...
8: You can say it.
5: I can't. I'm all wrong. No, see what I did there? A little modeling.
8: Yes, yeah, just modeling.
5: The whole point, yeah.
8: Showing them that happens to everyone.
5: Either the negativity from others or the criticism in your own head. Let's help you find grace-filled ways to change that conversation. 877-573-7825. Let's take our concerns to the Lord. We'll start taking your questions. In the name of the Father, and the Son,
8: and the Holy Spirit.
5: Amen. Lord Jesus Christ, we come to you today, and we bring you our own critical thoughts, those situations where we are on the receiving end of criticism from others. And we ask you to teach us how to have a healthier relationship with our words and with our thoughts, how to have a healthier relationship with criticism and responsibility so that we can be accountable for the things that we do and learn from our mistakes and grow, but in ways that allow us to be anchored in your love and your mercy and your generosity, and help us to use our words to build each other up so that your words can be the words that give us life and lead us to healthy, holy relationships that bear witness to your love in the world. We ask all this through the intercession of the Blessed Virgin Mary, and in the name of the Father,
8: the Son, and the Holy Spirit. Amen.
5: Pope St. John Paul the Great.
8: Pray for us.
5: Today's show titled, What Did You Say? We're talking about harsh words and criticism, whether that's our own inner critic or being in a relationship with somebody who's a critical person that you just can't seem to please. We are here to help you manage those negative situations with grace. At 877-573-7825, 877-573-7825.
8: Well, we have a question here from Diane, who's listening to EWTN Radio in Ohio. She said, I've noticed the way I talk to myself would horrify me if I heard someone say it to my daughter. I burn dinner, and I'm, quote, such an idiot. I forget something at work, and I'm hopeless and always dropping the ball. It's constant, this running commentary that assumes the worst about me. I've tried using positive affirmations, but they just feel hollow, like a lie I'm telling a person that I don't actually like. I'm tired of being my own worst enemy, but I honestly don't know how to change my thoughts. And if I did, How would I take responsibility for the things I actually do wrong? Which goes back to what you were saying
5: earlier.
8: Yeah. Yes. And that's from Diane.
5: Thank you, Diane. Appreciate your question. So, you know, this tendency to beat up on ourselves, I mean, it comes from lots of different places, but most of us learn it as a kind of performative penance when we're kids, right? Either our parents or the teacher or the coach or whoever, you know, we feel like we need to let them know that I'm going to beat up on myself worse for this mistake, so that frees you up from beating up on me.
8: So it's almost like, yeah, I'll beat up on myself because I'm afraid of you beating up on me. It can be worse because you're a giant grown-up.
5: Yeah.
8: So let me just show you, because somehow that lets you know I really mean it and I'm going to do better.
5: Yeah, and I don't necessarily mean that the adult is going to beat up on us or something, like literally.
8: But think about that giant adult looming over us. Yeah. Even if they're never going to lay a hand on us, it's intimidating.
5: And so we learn that it's not safe to make mistakes.
8: Mm-hmm.
5: And that's why I keep coming back to Romans 8:1, where St. Paul says that there is now therefore no condemnation for those who are in Christ, because it's such a difficult scripture verse for so many of us to wrap our heads around, because we do feel guilty and we do feel condemned and we do feel criticized, even by God, right? But you know, St. Paul is telling us right there, God isn't condemning us. So how does God hold us accountable? And how can we hold ourselves accountable without beating up on ourselves, without tearing ourselves down? And so, you know, you mentioned, Diane, that you tried to do affirmations. And research actually shows they don't work. So your experience with, you know, kind of feeling like the affirmations, oh, I'm good enough and I'm smart enough and gosh darn it, people like me. You know, they just kind of ring hollow, because in the back of our heads, what we hear is, yeah, right.
8: That critical voice sneaks right to the front. Yeah.
5: So the opposite of negativity isn't actually positivity. It's proactivity. I want to say that again. The opposite of negativity isn't positivity. It's proactivity. So, in other words, instead of you know, saying, oh, gosh, I'm wonderful and I never do anything wrong, I'm going to say, okay, well, I messed that up. What can I do to make it right? Or, okay, I burned dinner. What can I do now to either, you know, salvage it or do something else? What's my plan for responding to that? Okay, I left something at work. What's my plan for addressing that? It's proactive, right? I'm still accountable. I'm still holding myself responsible. I'm still able to learn from the mistakes. But I'm doing it in a way that is compassionate, that is practical, that is just solution focused. I'm handling the thing and I'm getting it done. So I'm not shirking my responsibilities. I'm not pretending I'm better than I am. I'm facing what I did, but I'm learning from it and I'm moving on.
8: Well, and I love the fact that Diane started her question with, if somebody said this to my daughter, I'd be horrified. And so that's very much the way we should be handling situations with our children. If something goes wrong, we say, okay, how can you fix that? What steps can you take to make this right? And we even move them past, you know, say they had an argument with a sibling, and I'll say, I'm sorry. Well, then how can you help make that up to them and help them feel closer to you and more trusting of you again? We help them take those little steps one at a time so they can learn their own sense of efficacy in relationship, in their lives, and know that when they start to hear that inner critic, they can say, no, wait a minute, I can do something about this. I can fix this. And that's what really shifts everything.
5: Yeah, so Diane, you know, the answer to your question, you know, is and you know, there might be a deeper wound here that needs to be addressed. And if you find that these suggestions get you a little bit away, but you're still kind of beating up on yourself, because you do make the comment in your message that, you know, the affirmations that you're trying to say are like telling lies to a person you don't like. I mean, so if there's a deeper self-esteem issue there that you want to look at, by all means, you could reach out to us at CatholicCounselors.com. But I would say start with this, where you just, when you catch yourself beating up on yourself, just say stop, and then look at it and say, what can I do about this? Yeah. Instead of beating up on myself, how can I direct that energy toward making it right, making it better, making a different plan? How can I adapt and learn and move forward? That's all God wants us to do. He doesn't want us to wallow. He doesn't want us to beat ourselves up. That separates us from His love and mercy and healing.
8: And I think this is so obvious in the scenario in Scripture where, you know, Peter has denied Christ three times. Christ is risen. He's there on the beach with his disciples, cooking them fish for breakfast. And he has a dialogue with St. Peter, where he says, Peter, do you love me? Yes, Lord, I do love you. Feed my sheep. Again, Peter, do you love me? Yes, Lord, you know I love you. Tend my sheep. It's not, well, then why did you fail me? Why did you mess up? Why did
5: Shame
8: you deny
5: you.
8: Me?
5: Don't you know it's, I was going to make you pope?
8: Built my own church on you?
5: After all this I did to you, did for you? Yeah.
8: It gives Peter the way forward. Okay, you love me. Your intention is good. Now this is how you do it. And this is how we can all take that example from Christ himself. What are we going to do about it? And that's how we start to move forward.
5: Amen. Thanks for the question, Diane. I hope that these ideas will get you started and thinking about things a little bit differently. Again, the opposite of negativity isn't positivity. It's proactivity. When you see that you've done something that you regret or are frustrated by, instead of beating yourself up, ask, what can I do next? How can I make this right? All right. If you need more support, reach out to us at CatholicCounselors.com. We're taking your calls today on our show titled, What Did You Say? As we talk about those negative comments from others, the negativity we hear in our own heads, the criticisms we receive, how do we deal with all that gracefully, whether it's coming from our own heads or somebody else? How do we handle that kind of critical person or criticism in general? 877-573-7825. When we come back, in addition to taking your calls, we'll be joined by Ellen Holloway. She's an expert in practical applications of the theology of the body. 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She's going to be sharing some insights from the theology of the body that will help us change our relationship with our thoughts and words in general. Stick around for that and a whole lot more when More to Life continues after the break.
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8: 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I'm Lisa Popchak.
5: I'm Dr. Greg Popchak. Today on More to Life, what did you say? We're talking about the negativity, the criticism that other people level at us, and the criticism that we receive from inside our own heads. How do we deal with all that gracefully and change the conversation? 877-573-7825. Joining us right now, Ellen Holloway. She is an expert on practical applications of the theology of the body. She's an intimacy coach for Catholic wives and founder of ReclaimingCatholicIntimacy.com. Ellen, welcome to the show.
16: Thanks so much for having me.
5: So, you know, what you were telling us over the break, that the theology of the body really can help us have a different relationship with thoughts and words. But what do you mean and how?
16: Yeah, so the theology of the body teaches us that our bodies can teach us about theology. Biology is theology, and so our bodies matter, and that means that what we do with our bodies matter. And so that means that what we think and say, like our words and our thoughts, actually do something. They're not just out there in the world or whatever. And neuroscience recently really has proven this in more modern scientific discovery. But we have known this truth since the beginning. This has been proclaimed since the beginning. You know, God spoke the world into existence. We know that words matter. In the Gospel of John, that first verse, right? In the beginning was the Word, and the Word was with God, and the Word was God, right? These words mean something. And in a lot of my own work, I help particularly Catholic women realize that the negative thoughts that we're thinking about ourselves or our spouses or our children or really anything, that is typically the main thing blocking us from our goals and getting what we really want in life and having the attitudes that we want to have and having the relationships that we want to have. And so we need to really look at those thoughts and recognize, like, these mean something. It's not a small thing that I'm beating myself up over making that mistake. And so we want to...
17: Well, I love what you're saying, and I'm just going to jump in here because you're really making me think of two things. You know, you're saying it blocks us from meeting our goals, but I think that inner critic is, you know, often very much blocking us from hearing the Holy Spirit in our lives, to even know what God wants us to do, the way He wants us to go. And I remember being a student at Franciscan University, and one of the things they really moved us to is when we start our prayer time to really spend time praising God in, you know, saying thank you for Him being our Creator, our Redeemer, our salvation, because we have to get out of our own inner critic and realize how powerful and loving God is to be able to start hearing His movement in our lives, right?
16: Absolutely. Well, and gratitude is one of the best ways to get out of that inner critic, right? Especially when we can take it away from ourselves too, right? Because when we're in one of those cycles of really criticizing ourselves, I think right before the break, you were talking about how it can feel like we're lying to ourselves if we're trying to just say positive words and affirmations to ourselves. It can feel like we're just lying. And when we can bring in that gratitude, and there's a million things we can thank God for, right? It
17: Sure.
16: allows us to step out of that negativity and have that more positive mindset, which then, right, gives us that openness to the Holy Spirit to guide us where God is leading us to, gives us that openness to understand, you know, where we need to be going.
5: Well, and I want to you know, remind listeners of this too, because it's not about just being positive, like you're saying, right? It's about being proactive.
16: Of course.
5: It's about being able to say, you know, this is a challenge, this is a problem where I'm running up against a limitation or even a mistake or a sin. Now what is God calling me to do about it? What's the next step? What's the thing I can do? So instead of either telling myself, oh, I'm awful because I can't do it, or, oh, it's fine that I can't do it, being able to say, look, God is calling me to do this or to learn this or grow from this. How can I do that? And the more we can do that, the more we're able to have that healthy relationship with our thoughts. Ellen, thank you so much for being with us, and I really encourage people to check out your ministry, ReclaimingCatholicIntimacy.com. Check it out, folks. With that, we are taking a break. When we come back, more with your calls at 877-573-7825. Today's show, What Did You Say? 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
20: Hi, I'm Dr. Greg Popchak. 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You're not imagining it, and you're not being selfish for noticing. In my book, God Help Me, These People Are Driving Me Nuts, I explain the key to dealing with demanding people is learning the difference between loving and sentiment. Sentimentality says yes to avoid discomfort, but true Christian love says yes or no based on what actually works for everyone's good. One thing that can help right away, instead of automatically saying yes or no when someone makes a request and you feel pressured, try the qualified yes. Take a moment to consider your needs so that you can give a balanced, generous response. Then say, you know, I can't do that, but I could do this, or something similar that offers a way to meet their request without ignoring your needs. That's what helps relationships be what St. John Paul the Great called mutually self-giving. For more tips on dealing gracefully with people who are driving you nuts, check out God Help Me, These People Are Driving Me Nuts, or visit CatholicCounselors.com.
17: 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I'm Lisa Popchak.
20: I'm Dr. Greg Popchak. Today on More to Life, what did you say? We're talking about criticism, whether it's our own inner critic that we're trying to get a handle on, or dealing with the criticism of others. You know, do you have somebody in your life who you can never make happy, no matter what you do? Somebody who never seems to get tired of criticizing you? Or, like we were talking about with our previous question from Diane, do you beat up on yourself and you're wondering how to get past that and still be accountable and responsible, but stop condemning yourself? Let's talk about it. 877-573-7825. Once again, that's 877-573-7825.
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20: Cynthia, welcome to the show. What's your question for us?
21: Thank you for taking my call. Sure. I kind of see a different angle with, like, people labeling a person as negative because there are mental health conditions that can impair a person's abilities to control their negativity. If they have obsessive compulsive disorder, or they have anxiety or depression. But I feel that, in my opinion, it's a sin to label a person, because we're all children of God and we're made in the image of God. And to expect a person to be positive that has been through trauma.
17: Sure, sure.
20: So let's talk about that, because you're right. You're right as far as it goes. You know, I think that labeling a person anything is problematic. But we can still describe a behavior. And regardless of what we've been through, regardless of whether we have a mental illness or we're dealing with trauma, those are very real and serious things. And it is wrong, you know, to label somebody as, you're just too negative. I agree with you 100%.
17: And it's unhelpful. When you just label somebody that way, it's unhelpful. It gives that person, especially if they're struggling with something, a burden to carry on top of everything else. It's not unhelpful if you say to somebody, you seem to be really struggling, you're dealing with a lot of negativity, there are ways to help work through that so you don't have to suffer with that on top of everything else you're going through.
5: Because
17: that's
5: the goal,
17: different.
5: Yeah, well, and the goal here, Cynthia, and pay, make sure you clue to this because this is important, and we were talking about this a couple of times in the last segment, but it's something that a lot of people will miss. Yes. The goal here isn't to be positive, right? It's not to look at your trauma or your mental illness or you know whatever struggles you've got and try to be positive about it. The goal is to be proactive about it.
17: Right. It's not putting on the like Walmart happy face and just walking around pretending everything's fine and not coping with what you're dealing with or being real.
5: So to be proactive about it, right, means I have this problem. You know, I struggle with obsessive compulsive disorder. You gave that as an example. So what can I do about that? You know, I can take my medication. I can make sure that I'm going, not just going to counseling, but I'm doing the homework. I'm really working my program. You know, I if I have trauma, you mentioned trauma, you know, I'm not saying, well, it wasn't so bad that I had that trauma. I'm going to stop being negative now. No, it's not that at all. It's, you know, how can I heal? What is God calling me to in response to this trauma so that he can be glorified even in the middle of this pain that I'm feeling? What's one small thing I can do to bring some healing or some grace into my life? What's one small way I can be a blessing to others in spite of the pain that I'm in? Yeah. How can I allow God's grace in more? So it's not a matter of labeling somebody negative. It's okay to say, look, that behavior is negative. It's not healthy. It's not productive. And then the answer then is not to be positive, but to be proactive. What can I do about this? How can I cooperate with grace? How can I grow and learn and change?
17: How can I get others around me who are skilled in supporting me so I can take small steps to healing what I've been going through? Because again, there is no condemnation in Christ Jesus. The condemnation comes from the evil one. Jesus saved us from being condemned to hell, to all of the pain that we carry in our lives. He wants to move us to a place of being new in him. And so that, you know, yes, can he suddenly come down and all of that sort of heals in an instant the way he knocked Paul off his horse? Sure. But most of the time, it requires our cooperation to say, Lord, I want more of you and less of what I've been dealing with and what I'm struggling with. Help me through this step by step to know the steps that I can take and where to find the skilled support I need to be able to start healing and allowing your grace to change me.
5: So, Cynthia, this approach doesn't take anything away from what a person is suffering or the experiences a person has had, and it doesn't ask you to pretend to be something that you're not. You can say, you know, this is hurting, and this is hard, and I'm struggling, and this isn't easy. You can acknowledge all of those things, but when we do, we have to acknowledge them in a proactive way, in a way that says, and this is one small thing I could begin to do about that. This is one tiny change I can make. Because as much as God doesn't want us to deny the things that we've been through, he also doesn't want us to wallow in those things. He wants to heal us and for us to participate as much as possible in our healing. And that's not to make you feel guilty if I'm not healed today, I'm not all better.
17: No, it's a lifelong thing that he walks alongside of us in.
5: So I want to agree with you, Cynthia, that it's wrong to label a person as negative. And if somebody has done that to you in spite of the struggles that you've had, I'm very sorry for that. You deserve better. But it's also okay to say that the approach I'm taking, regardless of where it comes from, my trauma, my mental health illness, my other struggles, it's okay to say, but the way I'm responding to those things isn't necessarily healthy and isn't productive. And so how can I respond to those things in a way that would be healthier, that would be more effective, that would allow me to cooperate with grace better, and be a light in some small way? Not just in spite of what I've been through, but in some ways because of what I've been through. Right. I want to be able to show God's light even in that darkness.
17: Well, and I think, Cynthia, by having the courage that you had to call in today, you've been that light to so many other people who were probably thinking the same kinds of things and needed to hear what we said about this, because God's calling them to take those small steps into healing as well. So I really want to thank you for your courage, for your insights, for your question, because it says that you're willing to kind of do battle with thoughts that have been put there by what you've gone through, and you're taking those first steps already just by calling in today, and you're being that model, that role model for many other people who heard your question.
5: Amen.
17: So thank you.
5: So, and again, you know, try to remember, it's not about being positive or negative. It's about being proactive. And anytime you are experiencing criticism from others or your own inner critic, instead of getting stuck in that, and even defending yourself by saying, well, because of what I've been through, you know, say, well, you know, what's one small thing I could do to begin to change that, to begin to address that, to begin to cooperate more effectively with grace? And if you need more support in making that happen, don't hesitate to reach out to us at CatholicCounselors.com. That's what we're here for. But thank you, Cynthia, for the reflection. And I hope that this perspective will help to change and add a little more color to the way you think about the struggles you've been through. And with that, we're taking your calls, listeners, at 877-573-7825. Today's show titled, What Did You Say? As we talk about negativity, criticism, whether that's coming from the critical people in our life or from our own inner critic, how do we have a healthier relationship with those people and with our own thoughts? 877-573-7825. As we head out to our break, it's time for our scripture of the day. It comes to us from Ephesians chapter 4, verse 29.
17: Let no evil talk come out of you, but only such as is good for edifying, that your words may impart grace to those who hear.
5: Again, St. Paul reminding us of the importance of choosing our words carefully. But I, you know, it's so ingrained in us. I want to be sure that what listeners are hearing is not be positive all the time. Just
17: That's
5: say
17: right.
5: nice things to people.
17: That's right. This is very different.
5: Just tell yourself that you're good enough and smart enough and gosh darn it, people like you. That is not the point of this verse. When St. Paul says, let no evil talk come out of you, he's saying don't tear yourself or others down with your words, but use your words to build up. And so this idea that positivity is not the opposite of negativity, but proactivity is. That's exactly what St. Paul's talking about. Fine, recognize that we did something wrong. Fine, recognize our sins and our mistakes. But don't wallow in them. That's just scrupulosity. Instead, respond to them gracefully and say, all right, what can I learn from this? How can God help me grow in this? What can I do to be a light in spite of this? And so God, then we open our hearts to the transformative grace and love of God in our lives. So, give us a call at 877-573-7825. Let's talk about how to manage those critics, whether that's our own inner critic or the critics around us. 877-573-7825. Back after this.
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17: 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I'm Lisa Popchak.
5: I'm Dr. Greg Popchak. 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
5: John, welcome to the show. 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
17: Amen.
3: Like this. And thank you for your witness and your marriage and your collaborative efforts to bring spiritual health and also mundane health. I found the book Broken Gods very helpful. I'm low vision, so I have to listen to it and then learn in a different way at this stage of my life. And it's scriptural references. It's your presentation of how we're made in God's image is amazing. And it's simple and yet complex. And in responding in my sensitivity to others, I found within the book and then the message about breaking down like three voices. It'd be potentially the enemy's voice. Don't want that.
17: Right.
3: Second would be just my own human voice, which sometimes rattles around through bad habits and how I respond to something or hold on to something. And then third would be God's voice, which is pretty much what comes out in your book, Broken Gods, about, you know, trying to discern that, you know, and who I am and pull back from the suffering and the pain.
5: John, thank you so much for the really kind
17: Beautiful,
5: words about the book.
17: And
5: for
17: thank
5: folks
17: you.
5: Who don't know what he's referring to, so I did a book called Broken Gods, Hope, Healing, and the Seven Longings of the Human Heart. And the book is actually all about what we're talking about today. You know, how can we face our very real limitations, brokenness, sins, the things that have happened to us? How do we see all of that and acknowledge it and take responsibility for it, but in a way that is affirming, in a way that is rooted in God's love, in a way that we can experience God's transformative grace? How can we give up that tendency to beat up on ourselves? And because then that leads to a cycle where we're stuck in it.
17: That's right.
5: And then I talk about the seven deadly sins and the seven divine longings behind those sins and how to rediscover those things so that we can really fulfill the deepest longings of our heart in healthy and holy ways. So, John, thank you for that, for the recommendation and for sharing that testimony about how the book has really changed your inner dialogue and the way you see your own struggles and limitations. I have to say it's probably one of my favorite books that we've done because it applies to everybody, and it really helps change the way we think about God, the way we think about Christian discipleship, the way we think about transformation and change in our own lives. So check it out, The Broken Gods, Hope, Healing, and the Seven Longings of the Human Heart. Thanks, John. I appreciate that question. Who's up next, Lisa?
17: We're talking now with Debbie, who's listening to EWTN Radio in Michigan on Ave Maria Radio.
5: Debbie, welcome to the show. What's your question for us?
4: Thank you. I deal with chronic pain. I'm unable to do a lot of things as a wife, what a wife would typically do, because of the pain. And I have.
5: I'm sorry, I might have misheard you. Did you say you're not able to do a lot of those things?
4: Yes, I'm not able to do a lot of those things. And I have this voice in my head that tells me I'm not worth anything. Why did my husband marry me? He could have had somebody else. We've only been married 2 years, and we're in our 60s. And I just constantly have this voice in my head telling me I'm just no good. And
5: can I just ask you, Debbie, how does your husband relate to you? Is your husband critical, or is he accepting? Or
4: no, No, he's just very quiet. He doesn't say anything.
5: Okay. Well, let's talk about how to change this. So, you know, we all struggle with it. I mean, because we all want to be better, right? And so there's a certain fear that if I'm not beating up on myself for being ill or in pain, then maybe I'll just sit here. You know, maybe I won't get better.
17: Yeah,
5: maybe
17: I won't be able to motivate myself. And also, there's the, and I really relate to this right now, Debbie, because about a month ago, I severely damaged my ACL, and I've been in levels of agony that have just blown my mind, especially the first few weeks. And then after the intense pain stopped, that kind of stuff you're talking about, oh, like every, you know, the Greg and our daughter have to clean up the kitchen, or they have to do this, or they, I can't even carry a laundry basket. What's the point of all of this? Like, I'm not the person I want to be for them. Those things do go through our heads, especially when we give ourselves acceptance only when we think about productivity. You know, we measure ourselves by our productivity and what we do for people, which is a very American way of thinking and not a very Catholic way of thinking. When we think of how pro-life we are for, you know, from conception to natural death, there's a lot of ailing in a lot of those years, a lot of things that often we or people are just born differently, that can't do things. That doesn't diminish a human's worth in Christ at all. But America will tell us, the West will tell us, you can't do these things. What's the point? Why should anybody love us? Which is such a lie from Satan.
5: Well, so, I mean, I could certainly give Debbie advice, but since you're kind of going through this a little bit yourself with the ACL issue and all that,
17: yeah.
5: How are you doing that battle?
17: It's a battle. It's a real battle. But I think that being able to speak it out loud occasionally and say, you know, I'm really trying here, I'm sorry, and letting the people who love us kind of reflect, no, we really love you, it's okay, we can be here for you. Giving ourselves a chance to spend some time with Christ and just praise him, but also say, Lord, I don't know the point of this, but I know you do. So I want you to reveal it to me so that I can respond in the way that makes you happy and gives you glory. Those are very important things to do to kind of help us fight that battle. And instead of letting Satan diminish us with the kind of thoughts that go through our head when we're hurting and we feel like we're not, you know, contributing the way we want to.
5: Debbie, I will say this too, something I've dealt with in my own whenever I've been dealing with pain or illness. I did a lot of work with folks in home health who were managing chronic illness as well, and this is something that I confronted a lot. I was mentioning earlier that beating up on ourselves, most of us learn it as a kind of performative penance, that you know, I'm going to beat up on myself to show you I already get it, so you don't have to be mad at me. And when you're dealing with a chronic illness, especially chronic pain, and you can't do a lot of things, there's this sort of sense that if I don't show my husband, if I don't show my kids, if I don't show the people around me that I'm really mad at myself, then they'll get mad at me. And I think that it's important to challenge that thought as really a temptation from the enemy. Your husband loves you, clearly. You know, you've said that. He doesn't criticize you for your illness. He's supportive. He's loving. You don't have to beat up on yourself so that he doesn't get mad at you. And so giving yourself that permission to ask yourself, instead of, you know, how can I beat up on myself or criticize myself for what I can't do, ask yourself, what can I do right now to be a blessing at whatever level of energy I do have? So, for example, even if that just means you can't get up off the couch today because you're in that much pain, but you can be pleasant. You know, you can
17: which
5: try to be.
17: Which is a heroic feat.
5: You can ask your husband about his day too, even though you're struggling. You know,
17: you can be grateful for the things that he is doing and tell him so. You know, you can say, "Honey, thank you so much for making dinner. You know, I know that you had a long day, but you making dinner is such a blessing, and I'm so glad I get to share it with you."
5: But if your question, you know, isn't, you know, well, I should be doing this, or I should be doing that, or why can't I do this, or why can't, but rather, how could I be a blessing in light of the actual reality that I'm in right now?
17: Yeah.
5: You know, then on a better day, you'll do more. And on a day that's a little worse, you'll do less, but you'll still be looking for ways to be that blessing and to build him up and to build yourself up. So by giving yourself permission to not have to beat up on yourself preemptively as a way of preventing other people from beating up on you, you're just able to be that blessing. And I have to say, you know, like, so whenever I was doing home health work, this is, again, another lifetime, And I, you know, there were some patients who were dealing with chronic illness that were just a horror. I mean, they were in pain and they were struggling, and I understood that, but they were just mean people, because they were hurting, and I get that, right? I'm not judging them for it, but then you have other patients who were really struggling just as much, who really tried to be pleasant and tried to do what they could to be a blessing to the people who were taking care of them, and you know, it just made it easier to be more compassionate and present in those cases as well. So I would say on every level, Debbie, God does not want you to beat up on yourself for the physical pain that you're in and the struggles that you're facing. He just wants you to be a blessing in whatever way that you can. And also I will say this, we need to learn to listen to our bodies. This is another insight from the theology of the body. As Christians, we have a tendency to

0: to us at CatholicCounselors.com. But I just want you to kind of consciously acknowledge the performative aspect of, I'm going to beat up on myself so that other people don't get mad at me for not being able to do things. And then instead focus on, how can I be a blessing with whatever energy or ability I have in this moment? And on good days, that means giving a little more. On bad days, that it means at least being a caring, loving person despite the pain that you're in. And in either case, you are doing God's will and living the life that He's calling you to live in the circumstances that you're in. Thank you so much for the question. And if there's more we can do to support you, please don't hesitate to reach out to us at CatholicCounselors.com. Criticism is constant. Whether it comes from our own heads or the people around us, we've all learned to beat each other up and beat ourselves up. But God calls us to use our words to speak His good into the world. That doesn't mean pretending to be positive and like nothing's wrong, but it does mean being proactive in the face of those things. So we can acknowledge the problems, acknowledge our sins, acknowledge our limitations and our struggles, but then say, what does God want me to make of this? How can I respond to this in a way that will glorify Him, help me be my best self, and challenge the people around me to be their best self too? And the more we can do that, the more we can live an abundant life and get past the criticism. If you'd like help in making that happen in your life or relationships, reach out to us at CatholicCounselors.com. We'll hook you up with a faithful, professional Catholic counselor to transform your marriage, family, and personal life in the light of God's grace. Thanks so much for tuning in. Have a blessed day.
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0: This is an EWTN News Link. I'm Anna Mitchell from the Sunrise Morning Show. The Senate Homeland Security and Governmental Affairs Committee will decide tomorrow if Dr. Anthony Fauci will be held in contempt. The vote comes after he invoked the Fifth Amendment more than 100 times in a hearing last week about the COVID pandemic. And Pope Leo has sent a video message to the Knights of Columbus Supreme Convention in Denver, reflecting on their theme inspired by his papal motto, "In the One, We Are One." He focused on the virtues of unity and charity and said, quote, "In an age all too often marked by division and pointed rhetoric, there is a great need for prophets of harmony who seek to build bridges and strive to reconcile opposing positions wherever possible." For more news with a Catholic perspective, visit EWTNnews.com. Women of Grace with Jonette Williams starts now.
1: This is Women of Grace Live, discussing issues important to your life and faith. 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Women of Grace, for such a time as this. Now, here's your host, Jonette Williams.
2: Well, good morning, everyone, and welcome to Women of Grace Live. I am Jonette Williams, very happy to be with you on this wonderful day that the Lord has made. Do hope you are rejoicing in it and being glad in it. We are to praise the Lord at all times, for all things, in all things, through all things, no matter what things are going on in our lives. So we have to remember that, and it really is, I'll tell you what, I mean, science proves it. Praise does great things for us. It really does. Releases the happy hormones, as we know. Well, today is Wacky Wednesday, and Wacky Wednesday always releases my happy hormones because I am with Sue Brinkman, and we just have a fabulous old time here on the radio with all of you when you call in with your questions and your comments. Of course, we talk about a very serious topic. The New Age is nothing to scoff at. It's something that can really lead us into very dark roads and into very dark ways. We want to avoid that, that we don't become overwhelmed by the spirits of darkness, right? And that's exactly what the evil one would have us do. So he makes all of these things look so enticing. He makes them sound so good. They're going to take care of all of our pain, all of our anxiety, all of our worry, all of our fear. And get this, we'll be able to control and make happen anything we want. That's the promise of the New Age. You can see why it would be appealing to so many ears, itching those ears, like St. Paul talks about in sacred scripture, right? We don't want to have itchy ears. We don't want to have itchy ears that wander off to all kinds of fables. And these are not just fables. These are lies. These are just bald-faced lies, and they get you into a heap of trouble. So we'd like to answer your questions on this day, and I invite you to give us a call. Let me give you that toll-free number. It's 833-288-EWTN. 833-288-3986 is the way that you can join us live here on Women of Grace Live, where we do love having that holy conversation with you. You use that very same number to text your questions to us, 833-288-EWTN. You can text your questions to us. We will be only too happy to receive them. We will get them up on the board, and we will be able to address them. We do long research on the New Age here at Women of Grace. We really do. Sue Brinkman is the one that does all of that research for us, and she's with us waiting in the wings, and she's going to be with us after our first break. So I want to encourage you, if you have a question about something, you're just not really sure what the deal is with it, give us a call. We will be only too happy to address it. You might as well find out. You might as well find out so that you don't find yourself finding out when it's very, very detrimental for you. So that number again is 833-288-EWTN. That's 833-288-3986. Do want to remind you as well to get out to our website, womenofgrace.com. We've got all kinds of good things going on for you. We are very current. We strive to stay very current with everything, just like we strive to stay current with the New Age. We strive to stay current on upcoming events, on the calendar of the year, on the television and radio programs that we have available for you. All of that is there at our website, womenofgrace.com. One of the beautiful opportunities that we're offering you right now is to participate in a novena. We're going to have the Holy Sacrifice of the Mass is going to be offered 9 consecutive days for our young children, grandchildren, students, family members, all of the people that we know, our neighborhood kids, as they prepare to go back to school. I don't know when your kids go back to school in your particular locale, but here in Alabama, I think they're going back next week. I know they're also going back next week in Florida. The teachers are already back preparing for them. We want to send them off not just with school books and school supplies. We want to send them off with grace. And so this novena of masses is going to be celebrated, in the next few weeks for our kids as they're entering into this 26-27 school year. Can you believe it? 26-27 school year. Gracious me. At any rate, we want them to be just prayed up. And what better prayer than the Holy Sacrifice of the Mass? So you can go out to our website. You can send in the names of your children and your grandchildren and your nieces and your nephews and your neighborhood kids. And if you're a teacher and you're listening by chance, you know, you might want to just have this put your whole classroom of kids in there. You don't have to list all of their names, just put in the school, you know, and what grade level and perhaps your name. What a beautiful thing. I mean, really and truly, what a beautiful thing. We're happy to do this. We do it every school year. We offer novenas routinely through the course of the year for major events like Mother's Day, Father's Day, Christmas, Thanksgiving. I think we do one. Obviously, for the school years we're doing now. So get on out there, womenofgrace.com. You're going to see it in the slideshow. You're also going to see it listed underneath our events. And you will be able to make certain that your kids are going off the best way they possibly can. And the best way they possibly can is how? It is through the grace of God and with the grace of God. I also want to remind you, too, that we've got some morning of graces coming up and an evening of grace coming up. So the morning of grace is Tuesday, August the 11th. This is an online event. It's going to be a very, very beautiful time to gather together, root yourselves in prayer and the teachings of the church. And we are going to be discussing, let me get you the topic. I'll read it to you specifically as the ladies have passed it on to me. They're going to be talking about Mystics, Mary, and You. Ooh, that sounds really exciting. Mystics, Mary, and You. So that is going to be the theme that's going to be discussed there on August the 11th, and it is also going to be discussed in the evening of Thursday, August the 13th. So the morning is Tuesday the 11th. The evening is Thursday the 13th of this month. So that's coming up. You can register for it right there. Why do you have to register? Well, because we've got to send you the Zoom link so that you can actually attend, right? So we need that information from you. So get on out there. Sign up for that. If you've never attended a Women of Grace event, this is a great way for you to be introduced to the work that we do. Our whole goal is to transform the world one woman at a time. That is our mission. And how do we do that? We do it through spiritual formation. So our mornings of grace, our evenings of grace are part of that spiritual formation, as is everything we do, including Wacky Wednesday, when we're spiritually forming you according to the truths of the church rather than according to the zeitgeist, the spirit of the age. So this is what we live to do here. Also, I want to remind you, and it's getting close now. We're almost just 1 month away. In 2 days, we'll be 1 month away. You can hear my voice now. You know, it's just like I have a big smile on my face. We're going to Poland. I cannot wait. Our Poland pilgrimage is September 7th through the 16th. It's getting close. So if you haven't signed up, this is the time to do it. It's going to be a beautiful time. Bishop William Walterscheid of the Diocese of Pittsburgh is going to be joining us. We're going to be walking in the footsteps of the great saints, John Paul II, Faustina, Maximilian Kolbe. In addition to that, Teresa Benedict of the Cross. We're going to Auschwitz. We have beautiful, beautiful, beautiful locations that we're going to be visiting, some of which are tried and true, that many people have journeyed to, that are typical in a pilgrimage of this nature, but also some special places along the way that we've included that the bishop said, hey, listen, we got to go here, we got to go there. And so we took his advice and we're going here, we're going there. So get on out to our website, sign up, don't delay, join us right away. We're going with 206 Tours. You'll be able to click right on our website, get to the 206 Tours site to sign up, and also to watch a beautiful video about some of the places that we will be traveling to. We're going September the 7th through the 16th. That's next month. I can't even believe I'm saying that. It seems so far away at one point in time. And oh, golly gee whizzikers, it is right there smack dab in our windshield. We're getting close. So do join us for that event. When we come back, the one, the only Sue Brinkman, the real Sue Brinkman, is going to be with us. Get your questions to us, 833-288-EWTN. 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
6: This is a Day to Know Moment with Sandra McDevitt. Did you know a Catholic priest saved a Torah during Kristallnacht, November 8, 1938? That was when Nazis in Germany smashed windows in Jewish businesses and burned synagogues. As flames raced through the Cologne synagogue, Monsignor Gustav Meinitz ran through the yelling crowd rescuing the Torah, the first 5 books of the Old Testament. He concealed it in his home under penalty of death until the war ended. The Torah was scorched and the ink on the letters ran, making it unusable. The Diocese of Cologne undertook its renovation. Only when the last 5 books of Moses had been written with a quill pen was the Torah returned to the Cologne Synagogue. I'm Sandra McDevitt for EWTN Radio.
2: I don't know. The only thing I can tell you is that had I heard that music when I was 5 years old, I would be quaking in my little shoes. I would be scared to death. But here on Wacky Wednesday, it makes me laugh. I mean, at any rate, it makes me laugh and it makes me happy because I'm with Sue Brinkman. And we know we're about a great business, and the great business is exposing the darkness that is in our midst today. And we do that by answering your questions. I understand we've got 3 people waiting, and that's good. You can join them, 833-288-EWTN. That's 833-288-3986. We try to talk about the weird and the wacky, and I'm going to ask all of you to be patient for just a moment because we've got something really exciting to talk about. But first, I want to congratulate St. Gabriel Radio. They're serving Columbus and Portsmouth, Ohio for 21 years. Oh my goodness, you've come of age. 21 was the big number when I was growing up, and you have come to age. You are now officially an adult, St. Gabriel Radio. And I'm so happy for all of you. Congratulations to Bill Messerly. Bill is a great guy, and his entire team are great people at St. Gabriel Radio. From all of us here at EWTN Radio, always look forward to seeing Bill at the radio conferences and things like that, where we do get together with all of our affiliate people. Always a lovely, lovely time. So St. Gabriel Radio here, I'm clapping for you on your 21 years. Congratulations to you. And just cheers. Cheers to you. Today is also the Feast of St. Oswald, who is the patron saint of soldiers, rulers, farmers, and he is one that we pray to for a protection against plagues. So St. Oswald would have been a great one when we were going through the whole corona situation there. But we do ask for your protection for our soldiers, our rulers, our farmers, and against any kind of horrible illness that could affect us. And I know illnesses that are afflicting people in other countries, especially there in Africa, with the Ebola situation that continues to go on there. So we thank you, St. Oswald, for your intercession. And now let us welcome the one and the only Sue Brinkman. Hello there, Susie Cusey.
7: Hello. Every time I hear that theme song, I wonder to myself, how did I ever get that as a theme song? You know, how did that happen to me, Lord?
2: That is really true. I never really thought about it, but it is your song.
7: I know.
2: Oh, my goodness. Oh, gracious sakes. Well, we do have a caller. Nancy is with us. I don't know what happened to our other people, but that only makes your opportunity to get on the air today that much greater. 833-288-EWTN. That's 833-288-3986. Oh, my screener's telling me, Matt Kubensky is telling me that our one person had to drop it. She has a question. And that's in our chat feature here, and we'll get to that too. So, Nancy, you hang on. Kelsey, you stay with us listening. But, Sue, you told me something on the break there that I just am so excited about. And, I mean, I love when these things happen. Share with us.
7: That's what I love about you, Janet. The two of us are on the same wavelength. Only us would be really, really thrilled about this. But they found two new sermons of St. Augustine's that had been hidden for many years. It was by a German Latin professor at the University of Würzburg in Germany. And he found this in a medieval manuscript. There were two sermons back to back. He gave them like a couple days apart. And they were on the Witch of Endor.
2: Oh my
7: and
2: goodness.
7: The belief by spiritualists that the fact that a witch summoned the prophet Samuel from the dead proves that they can summon the dead and that witches are able to do that. And Augustine puts that whole thing to rest. You know, rather than insisting that Samuel did appear, Augustine posits that if Samuel appeared and it was truly Samuel, it was only because God permitted it, not because the Witch of Endor had any power to summon the prophet from the dead. And second, he also believed it was possible that the apparition was not Samuel, but a demonic apparition that was also permitted by God. So the possibility that the Witch of Endor summoned Samuel on her own is utterly rejected, because it's church teaching is that the souls of the righteous righteous belong to God. Mm-hmm. Not to the control of sorcerers or demons. And of course, that makes sense. Why would he allow them to do that? They cannot command the souls of the blessed. But demons can deceive the senses very easily so, and imitate those appearances. Now, Thomas Aquinas must have been aware of these sermons, because in the Summa Theologica, he cites Augustine's explanation of the Witch of Endor as authoritative. So Aquinas himself is actually agreeing with it, but he puts kind of a different spin on it. He says, there's really nothing absurd in believing that the spirit of the just man being about to smite the king with a divine sentence. You know, that's what Samuel told him. You're going to die tomorrow, Saul. That was what he came and told him. He said, it's not absurd. Aquinas says, it's not absurd to believe that Samuel might have been permitted to appear to him, but it was not by the magic art of the witch. It was by some dispensation from God that allowed it. Or else, the spirit of Samuel was not in reality aroused from his rest, he says, but some phantom or mock apparition formed by the machinations of the devil and styled by scripture under the name of Samuel. So it's just the scriptural writer who just called it Samuel. So Thomas comes to the conclusion that no temporal utility can compare with the harm to spiritual health that results from the research of the unknown by invoking a demon. Mm. So when you go to invoke the dead, you are in essence invoking demons.
8: Mm-hmm.
7: You cannot invoke them. You cannot evoke them. He uses the word invoke, and invoking to us generally means that we're asking for their intercession, but it can also be used in this way too, that you're trying to summon the dead. So this is being called one of the clearest medieval statements in existence. Wow. That the Endor narrative does not validate necromancy. This was a big thing. It should have been on like the front of every newspaper. Of course, they don't care, but it really was a very big find. And it took them 2 years to validate this, to make sure that it was authentic. So they've been working on it for quite a while, and it was just released this week, past week.
2: It's exciting on several fronts. It's exciting, first of all, because anytime that you find, manuscripts of one of the great saints, one of the greatest theologians of all time, that's amazing news. And that's exciting news. The fact that it was researched so carefully to make certain that that is a writing from St. Augustine is incredible. That also is cause for joy. The fact that it's on this topic is also cause for joy, because mm-hmm. it shows you that what we have been, it's really kind of confirmation, Sue, for the way in which we have presented those very situations here on the air. you know, that no, we cannot call the dead. We cannot call them up. Mediums are not contacting the dead. It's actually a demon, but only God can permit a soul to appear to someone for reasons that God knows. Sometimes we don't even know the reason, but it's reasons for God that God knows. The other thing is that when, you know, the when these situations occur, you know, and people will say, well, I saw a ghost and it looked like this, and it takes on the guise of the person that it's supposed to be. It's really a demon just assuming that appearance, which is within their powers. They can do that because the demons did not lose their powers when they fell from heaven. They maintained them. They just used them for nefarious, you know, for nefarious reasons, you know, actions. So, yeah, so this is very incredible. It's really remarkable. And wow, it's just like, you know, God allows these things to be found in a moment in time when it's really kind of important.
7: It really is important now because of the widespread use of mediumship, even by Catholics, by Christians, are out there using it. We've become so desensitized to this stuff. And what it's doing is reaffirming that, hey, this teaching of the Catholic Church isn't just something like we pulled out of the wind. I mean, this came from the fathers of the church. Now, two of whom, Augustine and Aquinas in particular, is considered to be one of the most brilliant minds that ever lived. Whether religious, in a religious sense or secular sense. This man was brilliant, and he had so many revelations from the Lord on this particular subject. He was called the angelic doctor for that reason, because he got so much information on angels and preternatural beings from the Lord. So the fact that it's kind of reaffirming what our teaching is and telling people who may have been starting to kind of wander toward mediumship and think, well, is it really all that bad? You know, try to say, listen, this is where all this comes from. Right. There's a reason why we teach what we teach. And here's some of the reasons for it. And now we have found this new evidence of from St. Augustine, such a great thinker and theologian in his time and throughout church history. We have looked to his writings, but it's something that I think the Lord, why did he pick now? And it's because he's probably trying to reach people.
2: Right.
7: And trying to let them know, listen, this isn't fairy tales. We're not making this stuff up. We've really, you know, turned to the Lord for this. We've looked for guidance for this. We've really studied this matter, and it's not possible for, especially what God reveals about himself in scripture, it simply is not possible for a witch or sorcerer of any kind or a medium to command the souls of the blessed. He's not going to allow that. It's just not the God of the Bible.
2: Yeah.
7: It's just not the way he's going to act. He's a God who has counted every hair on our head. He's not
2: going to
7: put us at the mercy. Right.
2: That's right. He doesn't act against his word. I mean, he doesn't contradict himself. Our God's incapable of contradiction because he's an omniscient God. And I mean, and this is one of the things that I love so much about our faith, is that it's so logical. You know,
7: it is, and
2: it's so deep all at the same time. You know, I was going to say it doesn't take a rocket scientist to figure it out. And that's true on one level. But then it's so deep that, you know, we can spend years just meditating on one mystery and never, you know, it's an infinitude of grace. We can never exhaust it. Let's get to Nancy. Nancy has been so patient. She gets the Patience Award today. She is listening to us via The Rock there in Cleveland, Ohio. Good morning to you, Nancy. Hi, Nancy, you're on the air.
8: Yes.
2: Hi. Hi, so what's your question, sweetie?
8: So I typically go to spinning. Can you hear me?
2: Yes, we hear you just fine.
8: Okay. So I typically go to spinning 3 or 4 times a week at my gym. Last week we had a new instructor, and she had us tapping parts of our body, like our limbs, more our arms and our shoulders and our chest, as a cool down. When I asked her the reason for it when class was over, she said it was a form of Qigong. And I said, well, I think you should probably tell people that, because some people's religion is not going to allow for that practice. And she said, oh, this has nothing to do with religion. It's all about energy. And that's where, even though I knew in my head, I just started, like, not making much sense. And I would like to just have her be respectful to other people, because there's a number of Catholics who are in these classes. And although she's not a consistent instructor, she does substitute.
2: Well, Nancy, I'll tell you what, you've got very good antennae going on. You were able to detect that something was, you know, up with this thing. And I really admire your courage and your holy boldness in asking her about it. And you are right. I mean, and Sue's going to tell you, anytime you see qi, I mean, that's just a red flag. So, Sue, talk about this qi gong tapping business.
7: Yeah, well, first of all, the tapping, where that's coming from, is it's a form of emotional freedom technique. It has nothing to do with Qigong. I don't know what she's, how she's even putting that together. Qigong is a series of exercises that are put together in a way that they believe is allowing the life force energy, the qi, from the universe to be balanced throughout the body. That's the universal life force is based in pantheism. This is not compatible with Christianity. Yes, it is affiliated with religious practice. I mean, you heard us both laugh when she said that the woman claimed it wasn't religion. Of course it is. That's traditional Chinese medicine and traditional Chinese belief system where Qigong is coming from. Now, tapping also goes along with that. In that, tapping is that they believe that you can tap on certain areas at what they're known as acupuncture points along the meridians where this qi and qi runs through the body, and you're able to balance it that way. This is all pseudoscience if she's using it, you know, under those premises, but it also has a very deep relationship to the religion, pantheistic religions. So she's wrong on several counts there, and it's a shame that she's doing this and introducing people to it. And it's like you said, Nancy, not telling people about this and going out there with kind of her misunderstood explanation of Qigong. She shouldn't be teaching things that she doesn't know that much about. And obviously she doesn't know that much about this because she's wrong on both counts there. You know, yeah. Qigong, as I said, is based in that universal life force energy, and tapping goes right along with that. So tapping doesn't work, by the way. It's considered to be a pseudoscience. We have blogs on both of these subjects at newage.womenofgrace.com. You can find them.
2: Yeah, it might be good for you to print a couple of those out, Nancy. You can do that and take them to her, have them at the ready. So if you show up at your gym, there she is. You can pass that on to her. And, you know, she might be, you know, I don't want to assign to her ill intention here. She might really not have known. Because this stuff right. is so rampant in our culture today, and it has so flooded the healthcare industry as well as the fitness industry. And, you know, these individuals are not discerning because they really don't have the tools of discernment, because they're probably not church themselves. Or I don't like to use that phrase, but they're probably not actively engaged in a faith. And so they don't have the capacity to really determine, you know, the truth from non-truth. But anytime you see qi or you see qi or you see prana, I don't know, what are the other ones, Sue? They're all relating to the very same thing. And that is this life force energy that doesn't exist, that the pantheistic religions believe they would look at that as being God, and that God is in all things, and God is in you, God is in me. If God is in us, and we don't mean by an indwelling, if our essence is truly God, which is what they believe, and we just don't know it, then we've got to find it out. And all of these different practices and that are supposed to be ways in which that can happen. So basically we're all divine in our essence is what the whole deal about this is. So it's pantheistic in that everything is divine then, you know, so it's much more of an explanation needs to be given. But we're going to a break. But Nancy, this is a great question, and Sue, you give her good advice. Get on out there to our website, newage.womenofgrace.com. That's the direct route. And, you know, just put in, you know, tapping, put in Qigong, and it'll come up there, and you can print out those articles and send them along. Friends, we want to hear from you today, 833-288-EWTN. 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Text us to that number. Call us at that number. It's the same number for both. We want to hear from you any which way. We're going to be right back. Stay with us.
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10: 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The Diocese of Boise presents the 2026 Idaho Catholic Marriage Conference, Saturday, October 24th from 9 a.m. until 3:30 p.m. in downtown's Boise Center. The theme is Anchored in Hope and will be a day of renewal, teaching, and celebration, featuring keynote speakers Curtis and Michael Ann Martin, along with Dr. Edward and Beth Shree. MCs are Johnny and Larissa Horn. 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
2: Welcome back, everybody. You're listening to Women of Grace Live. I am Johnette Williams. Very happy to be with you today. We're eager to hear from you. The phone lines are lighting up. That puts a big smile on my face. If you're a first-time caller or a first-time submitter, do let us know, and I will ring my happy little welcome bell for you to welcome you for your debut. The number to use is 833-288-EWTN. 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That is the same number that you use to text us. So it's easy breezy, one number to remember. Text if it's more convenient, but we love talking with you, so we like when you call too. We've got a question here that's a really interesting one. Kelsey had called in earlier, but she had a drop off. But here's her question. She had a question on what to do with toxic relationships. She's a new Catholic and wants to know how to handle it in a Catholic way. She said the new age says to cut out toxic relationships, but wants to know the right way, basically, I guess, to do that. Now, our producer, Vanessa, shared with us that this really has to do with parents. So, the toxic relationship is a parental one. So, you know, let's just talk a little bit about this whole situation, this whole area of categorizing relationships according to toxicity.
7: Yes, you know, in New Age, especially, I'd be very careful with that term. In fact, I would throw that term away. Get rid of toxic relationship, because really where it's coming from, the New Age, and it's really being framed this relationship is not a mistake. It's sort of like a karmic lesson that you're having to learn, some sort of a soul contract with this person, or they're saying it's like a mirrored reflection that triggers something in you. And you need to get this person out of your life. It's very, very damaging to people. It's this new age propensity toward boundaries and how they set their own boundaries. This is what I believe to be true, and therefore, if your truth is different than my truth, you stay away from me.
2: Mm-hmm.
7: Because this is my truth. Because, you know, they're very subjective. They don't believe in objective truths in the New Age. That's why I said with toxic relations, be very, very careful. Because how are they defining that? you know, I would say define toxic relationship first. But really the problem with it is that it replaces really divine authority with your inner self-worship. You know, let's say in regards to a parent, I mean, that's the fourth commandment, to respect your parents. And what's there is replacing with, well, hey, they're violating my boundary in some way, therefore I'm going to get rid of them. And it also is a rejection of the cross, if you think about it. Where there's always going to be people in your life that maybe from some error or another, you're not going to agree with one another. You need to learn how to accept that suffering and that sacrifice upon yourself as a cross to carry. And also, I think it promotes cutting off people instead of working through the conflicts with that person. You know, if you have some kind of a toxic relationship in your life, sit down and talk with the person and work it out.
2: Mm-hmm.
7: You don't ghost them and cut them out of your lives. And that's exactly what the New Age is doing, because they're being very, very tyrannical about my boundaries, you know, and this is my truth. And if you don't agree with it, I don't want you in my life.
2: Yeah,
7: now, if it's a toxic relationship where you're being abused,
2: right,
7: by a person, like physically abused or emotionally abused by somebody, then you need to sit down with the person, talk with that person. I would get counseling for it. If it is a interfamily, if a blood relationship, I would speak with your pastor about it. What's the best way of dealing with this? That's another step to take, but not this isolation, which is what the New Age is trying to do there with toxic relationships. It's a great question.
2: Yeah. Yeah, it is a very good question, and the difficulty that we have today is that we adopt these terms for things, and then we define them according to our own personal vision. And I was sharing that recently at our Women of Grace event, our Benedict Enrichment Seminar was all on understanding forgiveness. And we had an entire group of women at a table. There were eight of us, I believe, at each table. There were eight women sitting at the same table, just randomly selecting that table. And every single one of them had an adult child who had ghosted them. The term that was used prior to that was canceled them. No communication, cut them off, will not answer, will not respond, won't, you know, have any interaction with them whatsoever, will not, you know, receive their phone calls or any text messages or any letters, just nothing. Completely ghosted them. Now, these are good women, you know. The issue is today, and this is a trend. We had Allison Ricciardi on radio about 2 months ago. Vanessa, you know, if you have that date at hand, maybe you can put it into the chat, and I can share exactly that date, because you can go out and access that at our website, womenofgrace.com, and also at EWTN's website on their on-demand feature. You could put in her name, Allison Ricciardi, R-I-C-C-I-A-R-D-I. And that was the topic that we were discussing, was this whole business. And the problem is that when it's silencing a parent because the parent is expressing a point of view that differs from the adult child. And so what would some of those cases be? Well, it would be if a child wants to move in with someone, you know, of the opposite sex or the same sex in a sexual relationship. It might be here was one that came up: political party and religion. And the adult child gave an ultimatum. Either you change political parties and leave the Catholic Church, or I'm never speaking to you again, because the child considered that to be toxic, because the child considered a different point of view to be the point of view that she preferred. You know, you hear this, and this is not that kind of a relationship that you separate from somebody on. It's something whereby, you know, you agree to differ, you know what I mean? And you go on in the relationship. So it's this definition of what's toxic. You hit the nail on the head. If it's abusive, but it's not emotionally abusive to tell your child that, you know, you shouldn't be living with somebody of the opposite sex and having sex with them, or someone of the same sex and having sex with them. You know, this is not what you're supposed to be doing outside of marriage, of course, right? You can't marry somebody of the same sex because it's not a marriage. So there you have it. So you can't assume that is now toxic. It just is. You know, something you don't want to hear at the moment, you know, and oftentimes, especially if these people are college age, these kids are going to come to a certain point in time most likely, and say, you know, my parents knew what they were talking about. I mean, that was my story. So it's just very upsetting that this is a trend now in therapy. I mean, it's just that I'm going to tell you what I think really fast here, because I've hogged up a little bit of time here. But I'm going to tell you what I think. I think that whenever the evil one wants to create chaos, he destabilizes the culture. And this is part of that the division that he causes, and he's gleeful about it. But there are also political regimes that use that same methodology to take over a culture, and we've seen it. We've seen it time and again. We saw it, you know, I guess maybe in more recent history, we've seen it. We saw it through the Bolshevik Revolution that goes back to the, 1900s, the early 1900s. We saw it again with Nazism. You know, we've seen it in every country where there has been a takeover by a political regime that is going to put a thumb on the people, a boot heel on the people. You saw it in Cuba. You saw it in Venezuela. You see it over and over and over again. And this is now something that's seeped into home life, and it's very upsetting.
7: Oh, I absolutely agree with that. I think it's horrendous the way they're promoting it and making it look like it's something good.
2: That's
7: they're
2: right.
7: They're famous at that. They're famous with their language. And right. They make it sound so nice and warm and fluffy. And who wouldn't want to do this? And really what they're saying is cut yourself off from the people in your life who really are the most important to you.
2: And care for you the most.
7: Yes. They care for you. That's exactly what I was going to say. They care for you the most. These are the people who are going to stand by you in your worst moment. And they love you anyway, even though they don't maybe don't agree with you politically or morally or something. But they still love you because we love with the love of Christ. And Christ loves the person, not the evil, but he loves the person. And you know, for the people who are being ghosted, my heart goes out to them because we get a lot of letters, a lot of emails, Johnette, asking, please, what can I do about my children? They've left the church. They're doing this. They're doing the other things. And some of them are involved in very, very dangerous things, occult different practices and that. And all I can tell them is that you've got to turn to Jesus. It's a supernatural battle that we're in here right now, and you've got to use supernatural weapons to fight it. But as far as Kelsey's concerned, I would just completely ban. I would ghost the words toxic relationship. Get rid of
2: that. I like that. I like it.
7: Just get rid of that. And
2: exactly.
7: Don't, and just say, you know, it's somebody that I disagree with. Yeah. Or somebody, you know, me, her and I don't see eye to eye. But don't call it a toxic relationship, because then you're falling into this whole new age trap here.
2: Exactly.
7: And in a way, probably even promoting it.
2: Exactly. And be very careful about the definition that you're using to apply to that and its application then to the relationship that you're talking about, Kelsey. And that's the way that I would do it. The new age, you know, anytime you see... I'm always suspicious of anything the New Age promotes. It's not to say that a broken clock can't be right twice a day, but our experience with the New Age is typically, if it's assigning that title to it, it's just well worth staying away from. Let's get to Donna. Donna is in Florida today. She's listening to us via the EWTN app. Donna, thank you for your patience. Hi, Donna. You're on the air.
13: Oh, hi. Thank you.
2: Hi. You're welcome.
13: Tai Chi has taken over an exercise group that I've been in. We do the normal exercise program, and then at the end, Tai Chi has been added. And I find good Protestants and Catholics going along with it. And I'm wondering about my responsibility in helping people see this. How dangerous is Tai Chi? How do we fight it? I get up and walk out before the Tai Chi starts, but I don't. Other people aren't aware of the dangers.
2: Well, gee, Donna, thank you so much, and thank you for having such a sensitive conscience that you call for, some explanation and also further insight on the situation. It, again, as we said, you know, these various practices have taken over so much of our healthcare industry and our fitness industry as well. So go ahead, Sue, respond to Donna.
7: Yeah, Tai Chi, unfortunately, that is based in the Chinese religion of Taoism, right? That's where it originates from. And it is considered to be an Eastern meditation and a practice from an Eastern religion. So you would want to bring that up, first of all, if you could talk to the people who are running that and who have made this decision about Tai Chi. We have a good blog about it, if you might want to print that out and show it to them. And what it states that really Tai Chi is really no better than any other kind of strengthening exercise. Usually it's used for balance. For seniors, you'll see it a lot. Tai Chi is being introduced for that. But there's really not a whole lot of evidence to say that it works as great as they say it is. And one of the reasons that it doesn't work is because it's based on the existence of a life force energy that science has never been able to substantiate. So little is known about Tai Chi and how good it really is. And you're going to raise the question with your group, do we really have to have that in here? Are you looking for something isometric? Have a little bit of Pilates work or something like that in the class. Why does it have to be something that is attached to a religion and is part of a religion? So although there's nothing objectively wrong with the physical movements of Tai Chi, there are many philosophical elements in that practice that are contrary to Christianity. It's called, you know, referred to as moving meditation. I mean, that's what it's called, even if you're not doing the meditation. But, you know, it's just based on this principle that the physical world comes from dualistic principles, which in turn come from an ultimate force. And that force is not God. That force is an energy from the universe. So we need to be very careful not to involve ourselves in these things. You don't need them from as far as a physical point of view. And unfortunately, though, it's being pushed by everyone. And now throughout the whole healthcare industry is promoting all of this Eastern stuff, even though these people should probably know, or maybe they don't know, that Qi doesn't exist. And anything based on Qi is bogus. So why not use something that we know works? Why are you going to something that's based on some fictitious form of energy that no one's ever been able to substantiate? So I don't understand that. I'm sorry, Donna, that you're having to go through that. I think it's very awkward for you. But whoever is making those decisions and decided to introduce the Tai Chi, you might want to, maybe print out our blog, let her see it, or email her the link to it, and let her read it, and suggest to her that we try something else.
2: Yeah.
7: And not Tai Chi. That it's really, you're offended by the fact that it's attached to an Eastern religion.
2: Yeah, and sacred scripture gives us really some good guidance on how it is that we approach someone that needs to be corrected. And this person does need to be corrected, because I'm sure that the person, once again, thinks that she or he is introducing something that's very helpful. And what scripture says, you know, is that you first you go to the person, talk to the person individually. Not in a group setting. You go to them privately. And then if that doesn't work, you know, you take along somebody with you to approach that person. And then if that doesn't work, well, then you address it to the body. But I would encourage you, if you print out the article that Sue's talking about, you could take it to the instructor and you could just, you know, and assume that they're ignorant about its history and assume that, you know, that their intentions are good, and just say, you know, I know that you wanted to introduce something that would be helpful to us, but I'm not, maybe you're not aware of the fact that this is a religious practice. And for some of us, this would be offensive to our religion. I've brought you an article to read regarding it. And also, by the way, it really is not more beneficial than other kinds of things that are not related to a religion or to a spiritual practice, and see what they say. They might be very, very grateful. They might argue with you.
7: Mm-hmm.
2: But you know, your question that, as I saw it, was, you know, is it enough for you to just walk out? And I would say, on one level, yes, but on another level, there, once we know something, and if that is going to prevent other people from being involved in something that's not good, then there's sort of, I think that there might be a moral responsibility to at least address it. You know, it's not for you to make the decision for people, but maybe for you to talk to that instructor would be a good thing. And if people ask you why you leave, you can tell them point blank, period, why I left, because of this.
7: That's a wonderful wonderful advice there, Johnette, because, you know, if we don't ever say anything to anybody, how is the truth going to get out? I mean, we have to say it, but in the way that you're saying it, it's with humility, saying it with humility, not judgment, and charity towards this person. And because, like, you're right, they probably do think they're doing a wonderful thing, and this might help to educate that person as well. But it's also going to put a little check in their spirit that maybe I need to check into some of these things before I introduce them to my classes.
2: True.
7: You know, that you might be, you know, begin to start that process in that person, that they're going to look twice at some of these things that are coming around that do have some basis in Eastern religion. So I think that, but to do it nicely, and non-judgmentally, and just say, yeah, you know what, I read some interesting stuff about this, and you might want to read it. I knew I felt kind of a little uncomfortable here, so take a look at this, you know, and show it to them. And our article has links in it, so if you were to, you know, email it or something like that, she could go on there and read more information about it.
2: Yeah.
7: Yeah,
2: I think that's the way I would handle it, Donna. But again, you know, I want to thank you and compliment you on your sensitive conscience, because oftentimes, you know, we think, okay, well, all I have to do is take myself out of the line of fire, so to speak. But, you know, there is a moral responsibility, which is one of the reasons why we do this program, Sue, because, you know, we've done the research on it, right? So what do? Well, we don't sit on that research. We make it available to people so that they can be guided in a holy direction and not a direction that's going to take them places they ought not go.
7: Yeah, I think that's the way to go, and to just get the truth out there as gently and as kindly as you possibly can. Even if it's rejected, doesn't matter. Jesus was rejected. Go ahead, just put it on out there. And then, you know, if nothing changes in that class and you're getting a lot out of the other parts of the class, just do as you've been doing, and that's just, you know, get up and go. But at least you've made your statement.
2: Right.
7: You're true to yourself and to your God.
2: Right. And, you know, should anybody ask you, why do you always leave before we do this? Then you're free to share that, I guess. It's very difficult today, isn't it, to make our way. I mean, sometimes I get a picture of, you know, walking through a forest trying to avoid, you know, perilous places, you know, like getting struck in the head by a tree or stepping on the snake, you know. It's kind of like that,
7: yes,
2: making our way through this culture today, isn't it?
7: It truly is. It's a very, very difficult one. I know we got a question not long ago from someone who said, you know, she's worried about bringing her children to a play date in a house where, you know, she said, well, they're using essential oils, homeopathics, yoga, Harry Potter. She says, should I be visiting their houses? I thought, well, it's a good question, first of all, that she's asking that. And we responded to her by saying, you know, just for the record, essential oils and homeopathic drugs are not a cult related, really. While it's true that witches use combinations of essential oils in their potions, and there is some evidence in the literature to support the theory that homeopathic solutions were divined, the oils and the drugs themselves are not a cult base. So that would be okay. The real danger in that would be if the occupants of the house are engaged in outright occult practices.
2: That's right.
7: Any form of sorcery. Practicing the spells from those Harry Potter books, Reiki healings, Ouija boards, Wiccan rituals, or whatever. Any actions that call upon the powers of God, then you need to just say, I'm not going to participate in that particular play group. I'm not going to participate in it. And as long as you and your children are in a state of grace while you're there, you're going to be fine. You'll be fine. But like I said, just check into it a little bit and see if they are doing anything in that house that is untoward and that is calling upon powers that are not sourced in God. Then you would want to quit that group completely. I thought that was another good question that we got recently.
2: It is a good one. If we compare spiritual health to physical health, right, we wouldn't take our children into a home where we know it was filled with germs, right, because we would want to protect their physical health. And in the same way with our spiritual health, we don't want to unnecessarily expose our children to those kinds of potential you know, demons or spirits that have been welcomed into that home by way of those practices, even if we're healthy, right? So, you know, inadvertently, you know, we all get exposed to things. The health, you know, physically, you know, the healthier we are, the more we can, you know, the more that we can combat that. But, you know, in the same spiritually, but, you know, we don't want to intentionally do that. You get what I'm saying?
7: Exactly.
2: I'm not sure I'm saying it very well. Well, here we are at the end of another Wacky Wednesday, Sue. It's always good to have you with us. And friends, I do want you to get out and access our New Age blog. newage.womenofgrace.com is the direct route. 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Join us for the Morning of Grace or Evening of Grace. It's coming up really soon. And if you can, come to Poland with us. Oh, gracious sakes, that would be absolutely fantastic. And all of the information for all things is at our website. Until we're together again. Thanks again, Sue. God bless all of you. Bye-bye.
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4: I'm Chris Joma from Chris Explores the Gospels, and this is your Gospel Snack. Today I want to remind you of something that can change the way you see every person you meet and the way you see yourself. You will never look into the eyes of a person who isn't loved by God. And that includes you. Genesis 1:27 tells us, God created mankind in his own image. That means every person, the confident and the insecure, the joyful and the hurting, the easy to love and the difficult to understand. Yeah, they all carry the image of God. Human dignity isn't earned, it's given. You know, maybe today you're listening and you feel unseen or unworthy or like you've messed up too many times. Hear this. You're not an exception to God's love. His image is in you, his affection is toward you, and his heart is for you. When you look at others, the stranger, the coworker, the family member who's hard to love, remember this too. They bear his image. They matter. They are loved by the same God who loves you. The Bible isn't just telling us to be nicer people. It's inviting us to see with God's eyes, to recognize the sacred worth in every face, including the one in the mirror. So, remember, you are loved, you are seen, and you, yes you, reflect the image of God. This has been your Gospel Snack. I'm Chris. Until next time, keep exploring the Word and letting its truth shape your life. I'll be praying for you. Please pray for me, and may God's peace be with you.
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6: And it's a Wednesday, the middle of the first full week of August. Great to be with you on a Wednesday and every day here at EWTN's Catholic Connection. Another great lineup, thanks to my stellar producers back at the ranch in Irondale, Alabama. We are going to be taking a look at one of the issues that developed after the overturning of Roe v. Wade several years ago. Many in the

0: abortion industry on the left were saying, oh, this is horrible. Women are going to die because abortion access will be limited to them. Well, one of the lies they continue to tell is that it's safer for a woman who may have a difficult medical condition during her pregnancy to kill the child just to terminate rather than carry it to full term. That's why I love the great research and the work of the wonderful folks at the Charlotte Lozier Institute. We're going to be joined by Dr. Ingrid Cope, and she's a director of medical affairs for that fine research organization. A little background for you. Since the Supreme Court's decision in the Dobbs versus Jackson Women's Health Organization, there have been widespread claims that women in pro-life states will be unable to get the care they need during pregnancy emergencies. Pro-life laws have been criticized and challenged based on assumptions that induced abortion is an essential part of health care and necessary for treating dangerous maternal health conditions. According to this claim, to keep women safe, easily accessible elective abortion is needed. Not, we'll discuss with a good doctor from the Charlotte Lozier Institute. There's a beautiful article on their website as well, and we will also share that link with you. And then it's Shrines and Wonders Wednesday, of course, based on my EWTM books by the same name, Italy's Shrines and Wonders. So volume two, as you know, just came out this summer, all about the wonderful St. Francis of Assisi, just in time for the year of St. Francis, in which we're in the middle of right now. And today we are going to take you to Santa Maria degli Angeli, and we're going to share with you one of my segments from our beautiful online free series, The Unknown St. Francis. And we call it The Unknown St. Francis because there are many places, as I describe in the series and the book, of which people are not aware, but are strongly and very importantly associated with the life and the ministry of St. Francis of Assisi. So we'll take you to St. Mary of the Angels in the Porciuncula because tomorrow the Holy Father is going to be there. He's not going up to Assisi. He's not traveling up Monte Sabazio. He is staying down in the city of St. Mary of the Angels, named after the Basilica St. Mary of the Angels. We'll here be praying at the Porciuncula inside the church, the little portion church inside St. Mary of the Angels, and then coming out and greeting young people and answering questions. How wonderful will that be? So we will take you there in Shrines and Wonders Wednesday. We stay in Italy, but go a little further south from Umbria down to the Lazio region, of course, with Joan Lewis and our Joan's Rome. A great deal going on. The Holy Father's audience today was actually in St. Peter's Basilica as opposed to outside in St. Peter's Square. And then, of course, a big announcement about his travels coming up later this fall. We'll have all the details. Our number two in 2 cents, I want to take a look at a very, very powerful exchange and reaction from a famous sports figure who was raked over the coals during the whole COVID situation because he spoke out against the vaccine. And now he is having some very, I think, very good comments about the latest developments with Anthony Fauci. And by the way, that's a big story still this week because tomorrow there will be a vote in Congress on contempt for Anthony Fauci. So we'll talk about that in 2 cents from a Catholic perspective as well. And then Royce Hood joins us. He's a chief operating officer of the Diocese of Peoria. We're going to be talking about a beautiful Sheen Awards Gala, associated, of course, with Archbishop Sheen, the big events coming up this year for him. And here's what's really funny about this little insider secret. I've known Royce, this is how old I am and how quickly time flies. I've known him since he was a student, a law student at Ave Maria University. I interviewed him repeatedly at the March for Life. Then he went on to be a successful lawyer. Now he's the chief operating officer of the Diocese of Peoria. Ah, time flies. Anyway, he is a great, great Catholic young man. And we'll talk about all these beautiful events relating to the big events coming up this fall connected to Archbishop Fulton Sheen. Let's take a quick look at the forecast for you this morning and see what's happening weather-wise. Okay, so we have showers and storms that are continuing across the East Coast. We have heat, critical fire weather, and some very dry conditions and poor air quality continuing on the West Coast. A series of fronts will focus locally heavy showers and storms across portions of the central and eastern part of the country. Now, that's through the end of the work week, so through Friday. And then we have dangerous to extreme heat continuing across the southwest part of the country, spreading eastward over the weekend into early next week. Elevated fire weather conditions continuing across the Great Basin with degraded air quality lingering across the northwest and most likely due to many of the wildfires, especially in Washington state. Right now, already 5 minutes past the hour. A lot of news to get through on a busy Wednesday morning, August 5th. So here we go, here on EWTN's Catholic Connection. President Trump says Iran is lying when it says there are no talks with the U.S.
1: The only thing that matters is action, and they want to make a deal. We'll see what happens. If they don't make a deal, it's going to be too bad.
0: That was a president on Fox News last night. Iran and Oman say they have control of the Strait of Hormuz, a vital maritime passage that saw 20% of the world's oil traffic before the war with Iran. Meanwhile, the Secretary of State, Marco Rubio, saying the progress has been made in talks with both countries, but no agreement has yet been reached. In response to President Donald Trump's announcement last week of a deal between the U.S.-led Board of Peace, Israel, and Hamas, the USCCB, or the U.S. Conference of Catholic Bishops, calling now for intense prayer for that deal's success as Gaza faces a worsening humanitarian crisis. You can find the full report on EWTNnews.com. In an August 3rd statement, Bishop Zaiden, chair of the USCCB's Committee on International Justice and Peace, saying he is heartened by the news of an agreement which aims at the disarmament of Hamas and Israel's military withdrawal from Gaza, calling for intense prayers again for the success of the discussions. Donald Trump announcing late last month that his Board of Peace did indeed reach a deal for Hamas to fully disarm after nearly 3 years of war. Trump said the agreement will be carried out in carefully structured phases. As disarmament is completed, Israeli forces will withdraw and the International Stabilization Force will work with the new Palestinian police force to take responsibility for Gaza being safe for its residents and for its neighbors. Though Hamas official confirmed the disarmament pact the next day, according to AP, significant hurdles still remain, leaving the deal's implementation uncertain despite U.S. optimism. Michael Kastner tells us an investigation now underway after a man was arrested for suspicious behavior, this outside a fundraiser for President Trump.
2: Trump was in Southern California on Tuesday for a fundraising dinner at his golf club near Long Beach, where he was met outside the venue by a large group of both supporters and protesters. The same day, the LAPD announced they'd arrested a man over the weekend who was seen photographing the golf club just days before Trump's visit. The suspect was reportedly a 38-year-old man from Downey, California, who had several weapons in his possession. In Los Angeles, I'm Michael Kastner.
0: Of course, voters hitting the polls yesterday for another big primary election day in America. In arguably the closest watch race of the day, several outlets say Abdul Al-Sayed has won Michigan's Democratic U.S. Senate primary. The Democratic Socialist appearing to have defeated establishment-backed Congresswoman Haley Stevens, although early this morning she was still not ready to concede as she was addressing supporters.
3: We knew that this was going to be a close race, and that's exactly what we've got.
0: The race has divided the Democratic Party with fears within the DNC that an Al-Sayed victory would pull the party even further left and hurt their midterm hopes to regain control of the U.S. House and Senate. NBC News, meanwhile, projecting John James will win the Republican primary for Michigan governor. The congressman defeating Perry Johnson and Mike Cox, the president, endorsed James and will face Democrat Jocelyn Benson in the midterm elections for the seat of governor in the Great Lakes state. Scott Carr tells us a report says at least 12 states now have reported cyber attacks against their water systems that could be linked to Iran.
4: ABC News says officials in Michigan, one of the newer states to report the attacks, are monitoring the situation and coordinating with federal partners. So far, there have been no reports of any disruptions to water supplies or wastewater treatment. Minnesota was the first state to report the attacks last week. On Friday, President Trump blamed Minnesota's Democratic governor for the attacks, even though U.S. officials had previously said they're investigating whether Iran or hackers associated with Iran could be behind them. I'm Scott Carr in Washington.
0: A man suspected of starting one of the massive wildfires in Spokane, Washington, has appeared in court for a hearing. That happened yesterday where the judge set bond and the conditions for Aaron Farinacci.
5: With respect to the release conditions, the court will adopt the $1 million bond that's already in place and adopt all the proposed release conditions as suggested by the prosecution.
0: Aaron Farnacci was arrested by a SWAT team earlier this week after a witness said he saw him acting suspiciously near the Old Trails Fire, where the Old Trails Fire began on Saturday. Again, he appeared in the Spokane court remotely from jail where the charges were read. The 37-year-old resident of the area is being held on a $1 million bond and is charged with first-degree arson. And speaking of Washington State, residents there are starting to return to their homes after some finding charred remains of their houses burned in that Old Trails Fire. Residents began returning home yesterday morning to find their houses charred down to the chimneys. Many residents, however, say they do plan to rebuild. The Old Trails Fire is part of the larger Spokane Complex Fire that has destroyed 700 structures, including hundreds of homes, since it began over the weekend. And the Senate Homeland Security and Governmental Affairs Committee voting tomorrow on whether to hold Dr. Anthony Fauci in contempt. That vote after the former White House health advisor invoked the Fifth Amendment 111 times in a hearing last Wednesday about the COVID-19 pandemic. He refused to answer any questions after his unredacted diary, which revealed he lied about the source of the virus, the safety and efficacy of the vaccine, as well as lockdowns and other issues during the crisis. And Steelers quarterback Aaron Rodgers is criticizing Dr. Fauci over his Senate hearing last month. Rodgers was appearing on the Pat McAfee Show live from the Steelers training camp, where he pretty much tore into Fauci for pleading the Fifth hundreds of times during his recent hearing before the Homeland Security and Government Affairs Committee. The veteran quarterback called the former White House health advisor an absolute coward for refusing to answer questions related to COVID-19 pandemic and the government's response. Rodgers took heavy criticism from some officials and members of the public and the sports media for being an outspoken critic against the COVID vaccine during COVID. And President Trump's pick to lead the Justice Department has been approved by a key Senate committee. Todd Blanche winning support of Senator John Cornyn of Texas by signing a deal to permanently rescind the nearly $2 billion anti-weaponization fund.
6: The weaponization fund is dead, and of course I expect them to live up to that in any future litigation.
0: The fund was billed as a way to compensate those who claimed they were unfairly targeted by the Biden administration. The deal also narrowing the scope of Trump and his family's audit immunity. And we'll be talking more about this exciting journey planned for the Pope coming up in November. Joan Lewis will be with us, of course, at 39 minutes past the hour. But the Holy Father is taking a big apostolic journey to Uruguay, Argentina, and Peru in mid-November. And that's according to a newly released statement from the press office. And it's going to be an exciting journey. Joan is going to give us the details. Of course, Peru is a country where the Holy Father is very well known and loved. He first arrived as a missionary there in the 1980s, later serving as a bishop and acquiring citizenship. Thanks for tuning in the middle of the week and every day here on EWTN's Catholic Connection. We'll be right back.

0: Mother Angelica had a simple goal when she began EWTN, to reach the world with the gospel message. EWTN News, headquartered in Washington, D.C., operates multiple global news services, including Catholic News Agency and the National Catholic Register newspaper. We've never wavered from our mandate to proclaim the truth and majesty of the Catholic faith. 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
2: Hi, I'm Doug Keck, and this is an EWTN Bookmark Brief. Speaking with the one and only Dr. Ray Guarendi about his book, Being a Grandparent, Just Like Being a Parent, Only Different. And of course it's going to be different. You wrote it. So let's talk about the overview. How is it similar and how is it different?
3: It is similar in the sense that we don't have the responsibility of parents, so we have more opportunities to enjoy. It's different in that there has been a pretty strong shift away from parenting styles. 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
2: Okay, really good. Dr. Ray Guarendi, Being a Grandparent, Just Like Being a Parent, Only Different, published by EWTN and available through our EWTN Religious Catalog. Of course, check it out. Well, I'm Doug Keck. This has been a Bookmark Brief. Thanks for stopping by. We'll see you next time.
4: 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So excited and grateful for the work of the wonderful Charlotte Lozier Institute. Dr. Ingrid Skop is the Director of Medical Affairs. And there's a very good updated article on the Charlotte Lozier website, and we'll give you that link before we sign off with a good doctor. But this is a super important topic always because, of course, we are a people of life. But we are in a midterm year. We just had the primaries yesterday in several states, and you know this is going to be coming up again and again as we get closer to November, which is why we need the reality. We need the facts. So, Doctor, thanks for joining us. Thanks for all great work. And I know this must be so frustrating for you as a pro-life medical doctor to see the pro-aborts push this, especially since the overturning of Roe v. Wade and the Dobbs decision, claiming that pro-life states can't help women when they're in, they find themselves in challenging medical situations during their pregnancies. Thanks for joining us this morning.
5: Thank you, Teresa. And I'm so glad we're highlighting this because I do believe this is the single most damaging narrative that we have seen by the pro-abortion activist since the Dobbs decision. Americans care for women. They care for their unborn children. They want them to be supported. But we've discovered that if they believe that these laws actually harm women, then in many cases, they will oppose them, even if they would normally want to protect those babies, especially from late abortions.
4: So what is the left saying in terms of the safety or lack thereof in pro-life states?
5: Well, the dominant narrative since the Dobbs decision has been that doctors won't be able to treat true obstetric emergencies, and that this will cause maternal mortality, which is already, by the way, horrible in our country, and it has been under the Roe era for decades. So abortion wasn't protecting women then, but the narrative has been that doctors can't intervene when they really need to. This is absolutely a lie. Every pro-life law allows an exception permitting a doctor to use his own clinical judgment to determine if a pregnancy needs to end in an emergency. The good news is that hardly ever happens at a time that the baby is unable to survive. So as an obstetrician, in the tragic times that I do need to separate a mother from her unborn child in order to protect her life or to prevent permanent impairment of a major organ system, I've always been able to do that. by induced labor, sometimes by cesarean if indicated. But in that situation, I deliver that baby, I hand him to the neonatologist, and most of the time his life can be saved. Even if he is too young or too sick to survive, that's not an abortion. An abortion is defined as having the intent to end that unborn life. So I don't need to intentionally kill my second patient in order to save his mother. Sometimes I need to deliver him. Sometimes, tragically, he does not survive. But that is permitted in every state in our country. That has nothing to do with abortion laws.
4: You know, the left is always playing to the fear factor. As I look at the word fear as an acronym of false evidence appearing as real. And how interesting is it, Doctor, that this argument that pro-life states can't handle pregnant women with their emergencies prior to Roe v. Wade being overturned, all of a sudden this was a big issue. You didn't hear about it before. And this is where people need to think, okay, well, if this was a real issue, if this was an ongoing issue, why hasn't the movement raised this for years? Your thoughts.
5: You think of most hospital systems, Baptist, Methodist, Catholic. No hospital system that I've ever worked in 30 years has allowed elective abortion. And yet they've always had protocols that have allowed doctors to deliver women in obstetric emergencies. So it wasn't happening. It wasn't a problem before Dobbs. It should not be a problem after Dobbs. But unfortunately, the fear-mongering promoted by pro-abortion media, and I'm sad to say, the fear-mongering promoted by pro-abortion medical organizations is what has driven this narrative. Our professional medical organizations have not educated doctors. They've not told them the law allows you to intervene. Here's the circumstances where you can intervene, because they want the laws to fail too. They want to be allowed to continue to do abortions, often for eugenic reasons. And so sadly, doctors have been left alone without any guidance. And all they've been given is this fear-mongering narrative that if they make the wrong decision, somebody's going to come behind them, take their medical license, charge them with a felony, put them, you give them a substantial monetary penalty. The good news is no doctor in the United States of America has been prosecuted for performing an abortion for the life of the mother in almost 100 years.
4: Right. These are all narratives that are embedded. Yeah.
5: It's not happening, but unfortunately, doctors have been made to fear the laws. And it may be the case that some doctors have been slow to intervene when they know they should intervene. That's their fault for not understanding the law. That's not the law's fault, because it permits that intervention.
4: We are talking with Dr. Ingrid Skop. She is a VP and Director of the Medical Affairs for the Charlotte Lozier Institute. We're talking about an updated fact sheet. You need to get a hold of this, folks, and keep this handy. Study it, pray over it, not just to win an argument, but to understand the pro-life issues, especially as we go into another contentious election with the midterms. There's a beautiful fact sheet that the Charlotte Lozier Institute put together regarding the treatment of expectant mothers with life-threatening conditions. And just let me give you the website. I don't know if I have it, if I pulled it up or not. Do you have the website, Doctor, where they can find it? Because I know it's right on the homepage, I think, pretty much.
5: Sure. It's at Lozier, L-O-Z-I-E-R, institute.org. And it is under the latest research tab, so it should be easy to find.
4: Now, here's something else in terms of the arguments that come around, especially election time. They keep repeating lies as facts. For example, Dr. Bernard Nathanson, the late Dr. Bernard Nathanson, who was the co-founder of the original NARAL, it's now called NARAL Pro, Pro-Choice Action League, NARAL Pro-Choice America, whatever it's called. They changed the name to make it sound more, to make it sound more acceptable. He stated with the media years ago, prior to Roe v. Wade, that there were 5,000 to 10,000 women killed yearly from back alley abortions before legalized abortion. He later, after he had his conversion, after he became a pro-life leader, admitted those were completely, totally fabricated. And yet the left still uses those numbers and people still believe it.
5: Yeah, absolutely. Again, it wasn't happening then. The CDC documented less than 100 deaths even before Roe per year from legal and illegal abortions, because many states did have legal abortion. And of course, medical care has only improved since that time. And I would say that regarding our maternal mortality, more than half of maternal deaths are mental health causes or to chronic illness, because unfortunately our population is very unhealthy. It's not related very often to catastrophic events in childbirth, and yet women have been taught to fear childbirth. They've been taught to fear having a baby, that it'll ruin their life. So these deceptive narratives are harming our country in so many ways and preventing many women from experiencing the joy of having a child.
4: Yeah. You know, I wonder, and we pray for them, how many of these cases are put out there, these narratives are put out there by post-abortive women, God bless them, again, we pray for them, that haven't received help for post-abortion syndrome.
5: Yeah, absolutely. There's undoubtedly many women suffering because of their abortion. And regarding mental health, studies in Europe tell us a woman is 6 times as likely to die of a mental health cause, a death of despair, suicide, overdose, even intimate partner homicide in the year following an abortion than if she'd given birth to her child. Our CDC can't pick up those deaths, so that's why no one's hearing about it. But the reality is so many women suffer emotionally, and many more women suffer physically than we're told, again, because of our data deficiencies. We actually, the people who are handling the data at the CDC don't really want to know. The FDA doesn't really want to know how many women are harmed by these abortion drugs, and so they don't try to collect that information.
4: Mm-hmm. And how has this updated piece been received? Oh, we're out of time. Darn, I needed more time with you, Doctor. Sorry. Give us a website. I'm so interested in this. It's such an important issue. Give us a website again and where we can find this updated article.
5: Sure. It's LozierInstitute.org. Also, there's a tab called On Women's Health that talks about maternal mortality in great detail for anyone
4: great.
5: Who's interested.
4: Dr. Ingrid Skop from Charlotte Lozier Institute. We'll be right back.
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7: This is Dale Alquist with a Chesterton Minute. 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But what ends up happening is that everybody is an exception, and so the rules don't apply to anybody. The result is something worse than chaos. It's a loss of all the categories of respect and justice. G.K. Chesterton says that when the exception has become the rule, that is the worst of all possible tyrannies. When the cardinal, formerly known as Ratzinger, gave his final homily before the papal conclave, he said, "We are living under the tyranny of relativism." What is relativism? It's when there are no rules, only exceptions. The man about to become pope was echoing Chesterton exactly. Want more than a minute? Chesterton.org.
4: Welcome back. It is a Wednesday morning, and you know that music, bumper music as we call it in the biz, 28 minutes past the hour, Catholic Connection on a Wednesday, an EWTN production, and my EWTN book, or books I should say, entitled Italy's Shrines and Wonders. So we have two of them now. Volume 2 just came out earlier in the summer in mid-June, and it's all about St. Francis. Now, this is a big deal this week and the rest of the year, folks. Obviously, we are in the year of St. Francis. And so for Shrines and Wonders Wednesday, I thought we would go back to the area of the hometown of St. Francis. With a little bit of a twist, the Holy Father will be in the area tomorrow for many events regarding a beautiful conference that's wrapping up with young people. However, when they say he's going to Assisi, technically he's not going up Monte Sabazio, which is where Assisi is built on top of that beautiful mountain in central Italy. He will be down below in another city associated with the saint, Santa Maria degli Angeli, which is named after the church, St. Mary of the Angels. And inside that church are so many important things related to the ministry of St. Francis of Assisi. That location, by the way, is where really the Friar Minors began after being kicked out of these two huts in Rivetorto. Now, this is all in my series, The Unknown St. Francis, which was released earlier this year. It's free. It's produced by our beautiful team at EWTN Mission Advancement. And you can watch it, 8 segments, all shot on location in Umbria, Lazio, and Tuscany. And you can find it at EWTN.com, St. Francis. And so St. Mary of the Angels is a very important papal basilica, extremely important in the life of this great saint. This is where it all began, really. This is where things really began to take hold, even though he actually started to write the rule for the Friars Minor in Rivetorto, which is a small town not far from St. Mary of the Angels. This is where he conferred the habit on St. Clare. This is where he died at St. Mary of the Angels, that field, which is now St. Mary of the Angels, of course. The Chapel of the Transit is there. It is just a spectacular church and just a place you need to go and spend time and do the il dolce far niente, the sweetness of doing nothing thing that so many Italians do. Go there, sit, pray, go inside the little portion church. The church, by the way, one of which he repaired with his own hands, and pray and ask for the intercession of St. Francis of Assisi. It's one of my favorite spots. Been there many times, but in the last few years, we've been spending a lot more time there because we tend to attend the English Mass, which is every Sunday if you're ever visiting in the Assisi area and you would like to hear a Mass in English, celebrated in English. We go on Sundays at 11 a.m. And if you remember earlier this year when the Holy Father went to that area of Italy where he went to meet the bishops, they were meeting at St. Mary of the Angels, there is a beautiful room with an image of the Last Supper where he spoke to the bishops and the priests from the Assisi diocese. And that's where we have the Mass. So it fits quite a few people. We also have pilgrimage Masses there as well. It's very convenient. But then afterwards, you can go and spend some time in the church. You can visit. They have a beautiful gift shop. And they have a bookstore. It's just a great place. And the town of St. Mary of the Angels is very pretty with a lot of great restaurants right across the street from the church. But don't bypass St. Mary of the Angels. There's so much there to see in connection with the life of St. Francis. So this is how we start the series. We begin in the place where it all began, and we're going to roll that audio from segment number one of Shrines and Wonders. Well, actually, it's this series, Shrines and Wonder Wednesday, that we do here, but from our series, The Unknown St. Francis, which again, you can find at EWTN.com/St. Francis. Andiamo. Let's go to Santa Maria degli Angeli.
8: What's on my heart, really, is to show you Italy through the eyes of the saints and to take you to some places that you may not be familiar with when it comes to the life of this great saint, St. Francis, and also St. Clare of Assisi, whom we'll also be learning more about in this special Learn series. It means so much to me to show you these places because often as I lead tours and pilgrimages, people will rush through, they'll come to a specific site, they'll take a few pictures, but they don't stop and they don't reflect and they don't learn why the saint chose a particular place. For example, we are in St. Mary of the Angels in Assisi, technically below the city, and behind me is the little portion church in Italian Porticciola. This was actually the headquarters of St. Francis. This is where he embraced St. Clare as she walked away from her lifestyle as well. But again, this is one of those places people will hop off the bus, walk through very quickly, and really not give it much thought in terms of what happened here. This is also the church where St. Francis passed away 800 years ago. It's a beautiful place, a place of peace, a place of great religious art, and a place for you to get closer to the saints, not just St. Francis, but many from this beautiful area of Italy, which is known as the Corte Verde, the Green Heart, or the Land of the Saints. In this series, we're going to take you, in addition to the areas around Assisi that were very important to St. Francis, we'll take you to the beautiful town of Gubbio, which happens to be my favorite. I love telling people all about the story of the Wolf of Gubbio, which people in the area say actually happened. We'll also take you to the town of Spoleto. That is very important in the life of St. Francis because it's there where he thought he was going to go off and join the papal army. He stops there, becomes ill, and has a total change of heart after hearing from the Lord. We'll also go to Greccio because it's Christmas all year round at Greccio. And that's a place where St. Francis actually established the first creche. We'll learn about the relationship, the friendships between St. Clare and St. Francis and others in this area who grew the faith because they had a passion for the Lord. The other point I really want to share with you during the series is how St. Francis brings us back to the basics of the faith, which is so necessary in our life and in our world overall. He teaches us about the importance of the Eucharist, about the incarnational Lord. And he loved Jesus so much that he not only wanted to rebuild the church spiritually, but physically as well. He made sure that churches in this area and beyond were ready to receive the Lord in the Eucharist, making sure that they were clean and that they were well repaired. And so he really did, not only literally, but figuratively, rebuild the church. So why celebrate 800 years of the passing of St. Francis of Assisi? Minister General Friar Carlos Alberto Tavarelli says, as we celebrate the solemnity of St. Francis, we realize not only his holiness, which is a gift for the whole church, but also of his being a brother and a guide for those who sincerely seek to build a new world. More just, more fraternal, more respectful of the dignity and freedom of every human being. We'll also be challenged by St. Francis, even though he died 800 years ago. He's still encouraging us to really answer this question. What would happen if we gave it all over to God? Or as my mother used to say when I was growing up, to offer it up to God and put it at the foot of the cross. St. Francis did that not once, but over and over again in his life. Such a great witness for all of us. So I hope you enjoyed this journey we're going to be taking throughout central Italy mainly, in the life of St. Francis, some known and some unknown places where you can learn all about the great life of this amazing saint that passed away 800 years ago, but we still celebrate him and have so much to learn from him today. Andiamo, let's go.
4: So again, you can find that free, and I want to emphasize it's free, doesn't cost a thing, series from our wonderful Mission Advancement team. It's called an EWTN Learn Series, The Unknown St. Francis, EWTN.com, St. Francis. And don't forget, the Pope will be right where we were just now. The Pope will be tomorrow in the beautiful Basilica of St. Mary of the Angels and meeting with young people outside in the main piazza and also praying in the little portion church, the Porciúncula. We'll be right back.
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4: We're staying in Bella Italia, going south in the region of Lazio, where we find my bestie, Joan Lewis, of course, Joan's Rome. And I know you love St. Mary of the Angels as much as I do. It's such an amazing church and area. And you know that town, which is named after the church, is lovely. There's that beautiful Fontana, the fountain right across the street. Lovely restaurants and cute little hotels. It's just a lovely place.
13: It is, and I think, you know, all of us probably have the habit, but how can you not have it, of going up the hill a bit to Assisi, to where St. Francis was born, lived, founded the Franciscans, et cetera, et cetera. So we usually go there to relive his life, but sometimes forgetting that the Porzioncola, which is a word which in Italian means a little piece of land, it's like a mini chapel
4: right
13: inside the church, you know, at the lower part of Assisi. But it's so filled with, you just, if you have time and there's not big crowds, you just sit there. You take in the whole atmosphere. You take in the frescoes. You reflect. It's so easy to meditate on Francis and his life, and his life as an example for all of us, a life of holiness. So I love the Porzioncola with all my heart, and always try to minimum say a rosary there before I walk up the hill. Well, I don't walk anymore up the hill, but before I go up the hill to the actual...
4: That's quite a hike. I don't think too many people walk unless they're Franciscan pilgrims. That's a little bit of
13: Teresa, it makes you appreciate St. Francis even
4: more. Absolutely.
13: He walked everywhere.
4: He worked. You know? And of course, how about Laverna? That's like the craziest thing. First time we went there, it took us 10 minutes around and around and around in the car. And I'm like, for crying out loud at St. Francis, I know you like the quiet places, but this is a bit much. In the middle of the mountain would have been fine, you know. But anyway, so tomorrow, the Holy Father, speaking of St. Mary of the Angels, he's going to be there.
13: Oh, tomorrow, the big day for the Pope. Uh-huh. And I was covering that because I mentioned that, of course, the Holy Father or the Vatican had posted an article about the Pope's August 6th trip, which, by the way, tomorrow's the Feast of the Transfiguration. And what the Pope has done in recent days, because the Pope tomorrow is going to celebrate Mass with the young people participating in what's called the Go Franciscan Youth Meeting. And tomorrow's the final day of this 3-day youth festival. So the Pope, you know, will have a message for young, all of us. Anything the Pope says to young can apply to all of us.
4: Right.
13: But the thing is, in recent days, actually, and weeks, he's sent a lot of messages to youth gatherings.
4: To young people,
13: in different countries. Yeah. And so he put, you know, he's talked to the young people of Ecuador and Medjugorje, and even a message to those in Assisi, another message to the young people of Peru. So youth are always in his mind, and he makes two points. One, always make Jesus the entire focus of your life. And two, you young people, you give us heart. You are the not just the future, but the present of the church, the present time of the church. So lots of important messages and beautiful things I know we're going to see tomorrow. Just watch Leo's radiant face when he gets together with young people, and I hope the temperature will drop a few degrees.
4: What's it like now?
13: I don't know. I haven't gone online since it was 94. So, but this is actually the hottest point of the day. It isn't noon. It's noon on. 3, 4, 5 o'clock are the times when you truly want to stay at home. You're going to go out only with utter necessity. So, and that, you know, they just don't talk about a break. If the news said, hey, Friday morning we're going to be down 8 degrees, well, I think I'd say Rosary of Thanksgiving, you know. So, anyway, but we have to pray that the Holy Father and young people so enjoy each other that they don't notice the heat.
4: Mm-hmm.
13: But it might be a bit cooler there. But the big news is tomorrow. Well, the big news, obviously, today, the Holy Father resumed general audiences, and he talked about the doctrine of the Church of Vatican Council II, that is, on liturgy. This is his fifth audience on that topic. But the audience was held inside St. Peter's Basilica. It was really quite lovely to watch the Holy Father and two assistants. His own secretary must be on holidays because he's not the one that was normally sitting at the Pope's left. But the crowd was very joyful. You could see probably 2,000 people fanning themselves because it had to be. It probably was cool in the church, but then you put thousands of people in a space and the temperature literally goes up. So there was a wonderful audience today, and that he had not had one for the whole month of July, which mm-hmm. most of which time he spent, as we know, in Castel Gandolfo at the Apostolic Palace. But there was exciting news today other than the Pope presiding at the general audience. And by the way, of course, it was inside. If no commentator mentioned it on TV, it would have been downright cruel,
4: right,
13: to have had it in St. Peter's Square. I mean, you'd have had people passing out, you know, right and left. So mm-hmm. Even if they have to use fans to get cool, it was much better on the inside and much healthier. But the Vatican always has, no matter where the Pope is, no matter where an audience is, there are always health care officials, you know, available. So they have mm-hmm. they have medical centers, doctors and nurses available for any anything that might happen inside or outside for an audience. But again, there was some very exciting news that the Vatican gave us today, and a lot of us have been kind of expecting this information. We just didn't know what day. But the Vatican announced that Pope Leo will undertake an apostolic journey to Uruguay, Argentina, and Peru from November 6th to the 17th this year. Now, no papal trip is ever arranged unless invitations come from the country involved, from mm-hmm. the head of state, and, of course, the church authorities. So that's been arranged. But, Teresa, I went online, and I was actually stunned to find out Uruguay, where Catholics make up only 36% of the population, it's the country with the lowest number of Catholics in all of Latin America. And get this, Pope John Paul II is the only reigning pope.
4: Oops. Oh, we lost her. Joni, are you there? All right, I think we are having some technical difficulties. We will regroup with Joan. Joan, can you hear me? All right, we will have Richard redial the phone. Of course, we are joined every Wednesday by Joan Lewis, who is, of course, known for her great work in covering the Vatican for literally decades, well over 40 years. And I really would encourage you to check out her great blog, which is Joan's Rome at WordPress.com. And she's talking about the Holy Father's trip, which was announced this morning. There was a release sent from the Vatican, of course, press office, saying the Holy Father will be traveling to several countries, and that's coming up in November. It'll be in mid-November. I believe he leaves on November 6th and will be there until the 17th, which is very exciting. And, of course, what really means a lot to him, and I'm sure Joan will pick up on that as soon as we get her back, is that he will be spending time and was invited to come also, as Joan said, by invitation to Peru. Peru is so near and dear to the Holy Father's heart because he spent so much time there as a missionary. So just a little bit more background. Peru is a country which Pope Leo knows very, very well. He first arrived as a missionary there in the 1980s, later serving as a bishop there and acquiring citizenship even. So that's really cool. This journey to Latin America, which will see the Holy Father visit 10 cities over 11 days, will be his sixth international trip already, and the schedule for the journey will be released in the next couple of months. So think about that, going all the way down to that part of the world, Latin America, and then visiting not just one, not two, not three, not four, but 10 cities in just 11 days. That is quite the trip. And it's already going to be his sixth international trip, which is amazing since he's only been in the office of the Pope since last May. Joan, we got you back. Sorry we lost you there. We had some interruption.
13: Yeah. No, just as I was telling you, the exciting news, because I did some research today, that Pope John Paul II is the only reigning pope who has visited Uruguay. He was there in March of 87 and May of 1988. So Pope Leo will be only the second reigning pontiff to visit Uruguay. And
4: wow.
13: Then Argentina, get this, only one pope has visited Argentina in history. Yes, sir, Pope John Paul. He was there in 1982 and again in 1987. Of course, Pope Francis was from Argentina and Pope for over 12 years, but he never went back to his native country. And then we go to Peru, which I think lately we've learned more about vis-a-vis a papacy. And so Pope John Paul II and Pope Francis are the only popes who have officially visited Peru. John Paul was there twice in 85 and 88, and then Pope Francis visited once, and that was January of 2018. But, as we all know, Peru is, of course, the country that Pope Leo knows very well, having arrived as a missionary for the Augustinians in the 1980s, later serving as a bishop and also acquiring citizenship. And if you look at the schedule of his trip, that is the country where he will spend the most time. And he'll be there from November 11th to the 17th. And his trip begins on the 6th. So it ought to be absolutely just an immensely wonderful trip. I can't even imagine. We know how excited we all were. And sometimes we still think about his utterly stunning trip to Spain. And I'm sure Latin America, where he lived and visited and traveled for so many years as priest and bishop and citizen, that will be an equally amazing trip, I am sure. So put that on our calendar, you know.
4: Yeah, well, he's visiting, this is incredible in terms of the schedule. He's visiting 10 cities in the journey to Latin America in 11 days. 10 cities in 11 days.
13: Exactly. And so in Uruguay, three cities, starting with Montevideo, and then and he's going to Argentina, Buenos Aires, Cordoba, and Luján. And then, as I said, in Peru, it's going to be Lima, Chiclayo, of course, where he was bishop, Cusco, and Pucallpa. So totally amazing. I can't even begin to think of the crowds of people.
4: I was just going to say, people are going to go nuts when he goes to Peru, especially because he spent so much time there. It is going to be so sweet to see that and to see the reaction because he's a citizen and he, you know, he did so much great missionary work there. That is going to be amazing.
13: No, a trip that we are all going to want to be on. And the one way we can be on it, if not the papal plane, will be obviously via all the video coverage by the Vatican, which will be also reiterated by EWTN, because we will have people on the, we will have people on the plane, but EWTN will also have people, we have people in Latin America. So
4: we'll be there and we'll be covering it live. It'll be so exciting. Oh my goodness. It'll be so exciting. All right, my dear. Well, I was telling people about your wonderful blog to make sure they check it out and look forward to catching up with you again next week after we take a look at the Holy Father's beautiful visit, which is a lot closer. He's flying in helicopter tomorrow morning to get to Assisi by 8:30, which is pretty close. It's only about 2 hours north of Rome. We'll be right back.
14: All of our advances in social networking and communication are amazing, but if we don't keep it all in place, we might end up in touch with the news of the day, 1,000 quote, friends online, and 1,000,000 work emails, but we lose touch with the most important things in life, like the people right in front of us, and God revealing himself to us through the experiences of daily life. I know it's not easy, but you have to seize the silence. Carve out moments to unplug, read a book, say a prayer, or just stand in the sun and take a deep breath. All the noise will be waiting for you when you're done, but you'll face it all a little differently. In the words of Mother Teresa, the fruit of silence is prayer. The fruit of prayer is faith. The fruit of faith is love. The fruit of love is service. And the fruit of service is peace. If you don't have peace, go back to step one. Got silence? This is Chris Stefanik from RealLifeCatholic.com on EWTN Radio.
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16: The world is watching America. What we normalize here can quickly become the model for other nations. Now, look at South Korea. Abortion was decriminalized there in 2019. Today, their president is calling for a legal framework to distribute deadly chemical abortion drugs. This should concern every American who believes the unborn deserve protection. When abortion is presented here as healthcare, other countries notice. When abortion pills are normalized here, other countries follow. Our laws and our culture don't exist in a vacuum. The world is watching. The question is, what kind of example will America set?
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4: Glad we were able to quickly grab Joni on her cell phone. It's live radio, but that was great because we're also excited to follow our Holy Father. So many wonderful trips. He has 6th international trip already. That is phenomenal. God bless him. Alrighty then, coming up in hour number two on a Wednesday, looking forward to it. We are going to be, of course, giving you a full newscast, an update on the elections, the weather, and all that good stuff. And then in our 2 cents segment, we're starting to see people who were raked over the coals, embarrassed, attacked, called.

0: And he's speaking out about that. And then there's also many people who are talking about the contempt vote, which is set to come up in Congress tomorrow. We'll actually have more on that as well. And then I'm excited to speak with a very dynamic young man, someone who has a great background in the Catholic faith and Catholic law. He now is with the Diocese of Peoria, so he is very involved in beautiful events coming up for all the events surrounding, of course, Archbishop Fulton Sheen. We'll talk with Royce Hood, Chief Operating Officer of the Diocese of Peoria as well. Stay tuned.
1: 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Did you know that the sanctity of life in Idaho is extremely at risk? 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
4: This is Franciscan Media's Saint of the Day for August 5th. Today we celebrate the dedication of Rome's St. Mary Major Basilica. Typically, the Church's liturgical calendar calls for the celebration of a holy person. But today we celebrate the dedication of a holy place, St. Mary Major, one of Rome's four major basilicas. The others are St. Peter's, St. John Lateran, and St. Paul outside the walls. The present church of St. Mary Major was built in the 5th century, not long after a church council affirmed Mary's title as Mother of God. The basilica is the largest church in the world honoring God through Mary. It stands atop one of Rome's seven hills, and despite many restorations, still has the character of an early Roman basilica. Relics from the manger in Bethlehem are reportedly held in the basilica, which also boasts mosaics dating from the 5th century. Today's feast was once commemorated as the Feast of Our Lady of the Snows. According to legend, the basilica was constructed on the site where the Mother of God produced a miraculous midsummer snowfall and left her footprints as a sign. The legend was long celebrated by releasing a shower of white rose petals from the Basilica Dome every August 5th. There's more about the saints along with inspiration and Catholic resources at our website, saintoftheday.org. From Franciscan Media, this has been Saint of the Day.
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6: 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Abdul El Sayed is projected to win Michigan's closely watched Democratic U.S. Senate primary. He narrowly defeated U.S. Representative Haley Stevens. The seat is pivotal to Democrats' chances of flipping the Senate in November. President Trump says a deal to open the Strait of Hormuz could come as soon as today. If Oman and Iran finalize an agreement, it could ease the pressure on the global economy and possibly end the war. We are now learning the details of Pope Leo XIV's trip to Latin America. It will be his first as pontiff. It will run from November 6th to the 17th. He will visit 10 cities across Uruguay, Argentina, and Peru. I'm Veronica Dudo with EWTN News Nightly. Follow us on Facebook, X, YouTube, and Instagram, and join us tonight.
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0: What are you asking me?
1: You're the guru of the gray matter. 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
0: I can't give you any direction.
1: I think I'm going to have to change this channel. 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
3: Tell me I'm spot on or tell me I'm crazy as I'll get out.
0: I have no idea.
3: I have a six-month-old, so we'll be raising him according to Dr. Ray.
0: Talk about being a winner.
3: So, you want my question?
0: You ain't making any sense.
4: You're absolutely right. I just needed confirmation.
0: So what are you going to do about it, Dawn?
4: I'm calling you.
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0: I came across a quote that really bothers me here. Trying not to take it personal. It's from Edward R. Murrow. He was a high-profile journalist back on around World War II. He said this, just because your voice reaches halfway around the world, and this EWTN network does, actually reaches all the way around, but just because your voice reaches halfway around the world doesn't mean... This is the part that hits me. You are wiser than when it reached only to the end of the bar. Ah. I've noticed that. All these pundits on TV, people making comments. And because they're well known, by definition, they're smart. Doesn't follow. And the fact that this program reaches all over the place. All 192 of my listeners now, most recent survey, 192, which is about one listener for every other station, close to it, doesn't mean that any smarter than when I just said something in my own house. But we'll do our best here. I'm Dr. Ray Grandy, the program The Doctor Is In. I am the doctor who is in. You can be in, as in present, not cool. If you want to be cool, that's good. If you call, 877-573-7825. Now, that's not a number that rolls off the tongue. People go, oh, that's so easy to remember. It's not. Back in the day, I imagine, when they just kind of took these 800 numbers and just grabbed them. I would like it to be like 877-CALL-RAY or something like that. Hey, Andrew, can you see if we can get that one? Talk to Avi. Talk to EWTN. See if we can get 877. Well, okay, I'm not training for the Humility Award this year. I'm letting it all hang out. I'm just being proud and arrogant and full of hubris. 877-573-7825. 877-57-EQUAL, if you acronymically do it. 877-57-EQUAL. Why would you call? Three main reasons. One, most of the time, I'd say 60-65% of the time, it's a situation, it's a circumstance, it's a person in your life. Something that you say, all right, this is what's going on, Dr. Smarty Pants. What do you have to say about this? That's one. Another one is, I think the second most common is somebody calls in to help out. And I've been noticing something here. I notice a little theme. I don't know what this says, and this is not accusatory. But some of you people who call in to help somebody else out, you don't hang on the line as long. Is that true, Andrew? You notice that? We should do a little survey to see how long they stay on the line, because we had some calls yesterday where somebody was going to comment and help out, and they were gone. And a little altruism factor heading downhill. And then a third one, these are the ones that I really revel in, is generic. Kind of a broad-based question about psychology or the intersection of faith and psychology or personal relationships or a cultural comment. That's probably the third most common, although I do get those. So anybody call in and say, why do you think that people, it's just this overall kind of generic psychological emotional observation. So those are the three reasons. But the number is the same for all of them, 877-57-EQUAL. Now this morning, those of you in the Guadalupe Radio Network, I was on their morning show with Nick. And we had a very nice chat, but we were talking about something that Guadalupe is doing with me, and it's open to the whole country. They're just sponsoring it and producing it, which is a 7-week course on parenting. And I'm going to get into the nitty-gritty. You know, you call here. I can give you 5, 6, 7 minutes worth of a few thoughts or suggestions. Hopefully they're somewhat helpful. But, man, you talk a 7-week course, I get way into the nitty-gritty. And I guarantee you, I'm going to make you stronger as a parent against the culture. I'll make you raise, well, I can't make you, but I'll help you raise that 1 in 100 kid. And I thought of something. I didn't suggest it on Nick's show today. You grandparents, we get a lot of grandparents listening and get a lot of calls here and in my office, grandparents saying, my daughter is so frustrated with her kids. Or I can't enjoy my grandkids because they just are not well disciplined. What if you put up the fee, and it's not very much, what if you put up the fee for your granddaughter or your daughter or whoever it might be to take the course, huh? Hmm? How about that? So that's a thought. So if you go to GRN Online, I get a lot of getting emails saying, how do I sign up? Well, GRN, Guadalupe Radio Network, GRNonline.com/, sounds rough, Academy. And there's a whole bunch of possibilities there you can select from. And one of them is mine. And you just click on my face, I think. Kind of rough. All right. Okay. Now, I came across this article, and this is kind of encouraging because these articles are popping up all over the place. And interestingly enough, it's finally, I'm sometimes astounded by how long it takes for us supposed expert types to catch on to a cultural phenomenon that is a tsunami in its numbers. And of course, this is the one of the younger generation cutting off their own parents. Now, talked about this before, but I like this guy's approach. He shares 5 factors that he believes are involved. We talked about some of these, and he brought up one or two that I'd like to elaborate on. The point here is that of this listening audience, I would suspect that more of you have had your kids, grown kids, cut you off than the general population. And one of the reasons for that is your faith and the way you raised them and your political views. All right, so I want to get into some of this here with this guy. It's becoming more and more common, leading experts to consider the reasons behind the division. All right. 2025 survey found 38% of U.S. adults are estranged from at least one family member. We've cited that stat before in this program, including siblings, parents, children, or grandparents. All right. But I would think the most common estrangement is the younger generation to the older generation. Now, this guy, Dr. Richard Blake, is a British psychologist and author out of Austin, Texas. He talks about the 5 factors that he believes commonly contribute to these relations. Now, this is one that comes up repeatedly on this program. Political and value differences. A long-standing study of more than 2,000 mother-adult-child relationships found that, quote, value dissimilarity. Now, notice how they leave out religion, morals. It's called the much more neutral value dissimilarity was a strong predictor of estrangement. And if you'll notice, it tends to be, even though the older adults get accused of being judgmental, it tends to come from the other direction. The younger adults are cutting off the older adults because they don't like and tolerate what the parents believe. Bugs them bad. Remember back in COVID, how many calls we'd get from parents who said we can't see the grandkids because we refuse to take the vaccine. which has now fallen under quite a bit of disrepute, or at least questionable utility. So that said, my experience has been the younger ones, the younger generation, is more likely to be intolerant of the older generation's beliefs than the older generation is, despite all the stereotypes that you religious people are bigoted and judgmental, all the stereotypes that say you should be the one cutting off your kids. There were people, I'm quoting this guy, there were people more likely to cut off someone for having a different opinion than for people who have done serious violent crimes. There you go. In other words, what he's pointing out that, yeah, I don't like the way you think, as opposed to I don't like the way you do. All right. This is interesting. I didn't realize there was this linear relationship. This influence number two, social media. Heavy social media use has been linked to poorer parent-child relationships. Study, 9,800 teens found that spending more than 2 hours a day on social media was linked to significantly greater chances of a negative relation with one or both parents. Now, I don't know if, again, these are teens. So for those of you listening who have teenagers, and this is the kind of stuff I'm going to deal with also in the parenting course, you have teenagers, you're allowing the social media, and it is not working in your favor. All right, I got to take a break. There's more of these, but I want to get your calls too. 877-573-7825. Love to talk to you. 877-57-EQUAL. That is the number to call on The Doctor Is In. Thank you.
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0: 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Making your kids have less fits. Making your husband wear clothes that fit. I was going to say that match, but that's kind of tough. I'd try to walk out of the house with my daughters and all I would hear is, Dad. What? Dad. What? Oh, Dad. Now, about the third dad, it kind of occurred to me polka dots don't go with stripes. And I shouldn't wear the pants with the feathers. That's just not cool anymore. My son's always said, yeah, I think you look great, Dad. I think you look real good. Okay. Oh, so that's not ready anymore there, Eric? Oh, boy. Well, we had a situation where the older generation was going to cut off. All righty. Well, we'll get back to that call. 877-57-EQUAL. I want to take your calls. We've got lines open right now. If you've watched Everybody Loves Raymond, he had a whole show with a cousin who pronounced now. Now, this is interesting. The second factor was social media. This psychologist, Dr. Blake, said someone might see a video on TikTok. I cut off my parents and I'm much happier now. They were toxic, narcissistic boundary crossers. Boy, that's good the way he strung together three of the shibboleths. Toxic, narcissistic boundary crossers. And now I'm great. He made the observation, people mimic that. They think, this person's getting a lot of attention. He acknowledged that there are no long-term studies that have documented an increase. But this is the standard line, doesn't mean the absence of evidence isn't evidence of absence. Follow that one. According to Blake, now see, that's right, I like the way this guy thinks. Society has shifted away from what he described as a dignity culture towards one that places greater value on victim culture. Social media really does that. Have you noticed that? Social media, especially people you know, when they're having trouble in a relationship, they come sideways. You know, sometimes people just disappoint you in their lives. You think you can trust them, and you realize you can't. These kind of supposedly quasi-anonymous accusations on social media. Have you noticed that? That's awful. That's just flat out awful. Dr. Ray, you have social media. I do, but it's not personal, and I do not talk about my dog peed on my carpet for the third time this month. Talk about, hopefully, things that can help you. He goes on, boy, some great, great, great line. He says, so now it's a race to the bottom. If you don't have enough victim status because of the way you were born, you can create a victim status by suggesting your parents abused you or neglected you, and I'm going to add, or didn't raise you the way you think they should have raised you, and therefore you have value. You have a reason to cut them off. I like his observation there. It's like if you don't really have some obvious victim status, our culture just kind of classifies people as victims in all kinds of groups. We're all just a bunch of victim groups elbowing each other, trying to get more victimization. He says, well, you don't have that. You got to kind of make it sound like, yeah, man, I really got messed up by my parents. They didn't raise me right. And it has gone from some fact, some reality that indeed they were bad parents to they weren't the parents I think they should have been given my perspective, given where I am right now at age 29. All right. Now, this is, we've talked about this before, and he's noticed it. Third factor in this kind of severing of relationships, therapy culture. Oh, gosh, yes. We are a heavily over-psychologized and over-therapized culture. He says, changing attitudes toward trauma and abuse have influenced how some people view relationship with their parents. Yeah, abuse used to be a pretty serious thing. Trauma was a serious thing. Now it's got this big umbrella term that it's sort of anything. I really don't like what they did. I'm not saying there's not real abuse. Of course not. There is. And there's real trauma. But we've broadened the term so much, you can put anything underneath it as long as you're displeased about it. Another justification, and this is one I see a lot. I cut off my parents to protect my mental health. And you'll get a lot of therapists that will applaud that. Absolutely. The number one thing for you is to be content as you define it. And relationships take a distant second because your personal contentment, again, however you define it, is the most important thing. He, pretty blunt about this, he says, this is a sort of false belief. And then this is what I've said oftentimes on this show, and I've noticed this relationship. There is a huge bias that if you are struggling in your adult life, it must be because your parents did something they shouldn't or didn't do something they should. I've made that observation. I said, I've noticed more and more higher numbers of young adults or even middle-aged adults who have cut off their parents, who are living their lives poorly. And the more poorly they live their lives, the more they're seeking to point the finger back at their parents. I think there's a definite relationship there. If I was way back in school in counseling or something like that, that would be a good PhD thesis. Find some objective measurement about somebody's living their lives. See if you can find a correlation between what percentage of people living their lives poorly and how much they've cut themselves off from their parents and what level they've cut themselves off from their parents. All right. He said this. I agree with him so much. Family relationships remain one of the strongest protective factors for mental health. In other words, it's on its head. Well, I got to just cut my parents out of my life for the sake of my own mental health, when in fact, if your parents were not pleasing to you, or they were manipulative or intrusive, or they make snidey remarks. Well, okay. I'm not saying you have to like it. I'm not saying it's necessarily good. But is it a reason to cut them out of your life? Now, let me just throw a qualifier in here. I have had clients in my office struggling with what kind of relationship they need to have with their parents because their parents undercut their own parenting. They don't agree with the way these parents are raising the grandkids. And so the grandparents think, well, we got to compensate. If they come over here, we'll let them watch certain things that their parents wouldn't let them watch. We'll let them eat certain things their parents wouldn't let them eat. We'll let them do certain things their parents wouldn't let them do because we don't agree with them. Now that puts you in a corner. That's something where you have to find a way. And I've oftentimes advised parents, all right, it's going to have to be one of those situations where the kids are not at your parents' house unless you're there. Because you can't trust your parents to cooperate with the way you do things because they disagree. And sadly, I've seen that. I've just seen so much of that. All right. See what else he said. He's got a lot of nice stuff here. He says, families are one of the most evidence-based buffers against mental illness. There's a myth, he says, that families are not important. I like this guy. He really seems to be coming from not only a solid perspective, but it sure smells kind of like a Christian perspective, and kind of sounds like he's got the research on his side too. All right, I got to take a break here, and then we'll get now. Calls are starting to come in, so we'll see what we got here. 877-573-7825. 877-57 equal. That's the number to get onto the program. As I soon will be quiet here because 3, 2, 1, sing!

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5: And he hung out in the Lord's man cave.
6: Pablo Casals said this: man has made many machines. See, he's gender insensitive. You shouldn't say man, you should say people. But nevertheless, man has made many machines, complex and cunning. But which of them indeed rivals the workings of the human heart? Ha. Stephanie from Waterford, Michigan. Hi, Stephanie.
7: Hey, Dr. Ray, how are you?
6: Nothing gaining on me. I'm still quick and I still got the punches.
7: So, question, need your awesome advice.
6: I like that. I like the way you put that, Stephanie. I do like the way you put that.
7: It is always great.
6: Thank you.
7: And let me preface this by saying I am an admitted control freak.
6: Stephanie. Don't sound to me like you are. I'm looking at the summary of your call here, and I think you're anything but controlling.
7: Yeah, so college-age kids, boy and a girl, you know, one plays video games 7 hours a night till I don't even know what time. Tell them to be off at midnight, but that's not happening. I'm sure it's like probably more like 2 a.m., the other one on all night with her boyfriend on the phone, or who knows what else, maybe watching videos. And I mean, they're functional, they do their stuff. Like, I don't know if it's me being a control freak, wanting maybe to take, you know, have their computers and phones out of their room at midnight, or.
6: Why are you waiting till midnight?
7: I'm trying to be a little bit graceful. Give them a little bit of grace.
6: Are they in college?
7: Yes.
6: And you say that they're succeeding in college?
7: They are.
6: So far?
7: Correct. Well, one's 2 years in. The other one is just starting, but was fine with high school. Good grades.
6: How in heaven's name can they succeed in college spending every free moment on a phone or a device?
7: Well, and that's the thing. It might just be summer. So with my daughter, I don't know because she is away at school. So I don't know what she's doing all night long. My son will be living at home for college. but it hasn't started yet, so I don't know. He probably won't be able to function like that, and it probably will stop. That's why I'm wondering, do I just let it go for the summer?
8: Stephanie, do you like the fact that your kids pretty much live in your house and ignore you?
7: Not particularly.
8: Are you married?
7: I am.
8: Where's your husband?
7: He's there. He's unconfrontational.
8: He's there. He's there. As a lot of moms say that. He's there. Has he basically argued with you saying, no, they're kids, they're great kids, they get good grades, they're not on drugs, they don't have parole officers, they're fine, don't push it, Stephanie?
7: Nope, nope, he doesn't say that either. Mm-hmm. It just doesn't bother him.
8: No, it doesn't bother him. Well, okay, you're asking for my awesome wisdom.
7: Yes.
8: You ain't doing your kids any favors at all. Flat out.
7: Okay.
8: Because your daughter's whole world is around this boyfriend at age whatever she is, 19 or the 18, which one's 18, 19? Oh, whatever. It's her whole world. She's totally preoccupied with that relationship. That's the first thing. If she's on that phone for hours a day, that dwarfs everything else she does. That's one.
7: Okay.
8: Secondly, your son, who plays video games endlessly, if I was a betting man, I'd give you 12-1 odds that kid is going to flame out first year of college. Because flat out nothing can compete with the stimulation of video games, especially not a classroom. But you'll have to wait and see how that happens. But here's what I think is the bigger question, Stephanie. Why do you not allow yourself to say, this is not good? I don't care that you're 18 or 19. You live in my house. This is not good. I don't see you, son, every night for hours, which obviously means, too, he doesn't do any chores, correct?
7: Limited.
8: Limited.
7: He
8: nice.
7: Works. He does have a job.
8: So his every free moment is spent playing games?
7: Pretty much.
8: Not talking to mom, not talking to dad, not hanging around, nothing.
7: Pretty much.
8: Do you think that's good?
7: I do not. And the other thing is, and I know you'll have a good response for this, if I make them keep their phones outside of their bedrooms at night, they'll just give me heartache and grief and attitude.
8: Uh-huh. See, I knew it.
7: So won't be any better than
8: what you're saying is, I don't want the hassle. It's easier for me just to allow them to do this than to get the grief they're going to give me.
7: Correct.
8: And your husband wouldn't stop them from giving you grief?
7: Nope.
8: And if they were disrespectful and nasty, that's would just happen?
7: Correct.
8: And if they were disrespectful and nasty, would you say, well, now you've just lost all videos you've just lost your phone for a week. So don't do it again or you'll lose it for another week. That you're afraid that would happen.
7: I have done that, and people are nice for a while, and then they get back their stuff, and then it kind of happens again.
8: You have every right, Stephanie, to put limits. You can tell your son, you get two hours a day. I think that's very generous. The 2 hours a day, over the limit, I take it for a day. You try again the day after. Same with your daughter. You have... The phone comes out of your room at 9 o'clock at night. You go past that, I take it for a day. You have every right to do that. Doesn't matter if they're 18 or 19, so what? That means they can just go out and be independent, sort of, kind of. You're not allowing yourself to be a mom to do what you think is best.
7: Okay.
8: Now, I know, my dear, I've been at this a long enough time. I know, God bless you, I know you ain't going to listen to me. And the reason is because the grief is going to be too intense. And you figure...
7: I'll listen to you.
8: No, you're going to reject my awesome wisdom.
7: I will not.
8: The evidence, honey, this is not just my opinion. This is not some psychologist's opinion. The evidence is flat out overwhelming that this is not good for kids. Flat out. And it's so many levels, intellectual level, attention level, relational level, emotional level, at every level. And it's pretty linear. The more you do it, the more it affects you badly. So as a parent, if you said, well, he likes to go up to his room and smoke dope for 6 hours, would you permit that?
7: No.
8: Of course not. So you're basically saying, well, this isn't as bad as smoking dope. Maybe it's not at one level, but at another level, it's not. It's really not good for your kids. And as the parent, it doesn't matter they're 18 or 19. So what? They live at home. That doesn't mean anything. So given that, Stephanie, you have every right. And I think maybe you ought to talk with your husband and say, okay, we got to be a team on this. I got to put together some limits on this. And if I get grief, I will tell them, you treat me badly. And you will now lose it for 3 days. So please do not treat me badly. God bless you, Stephanie. I don't know if I reached into awesome wisdom. Maybe pretty decent.
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12: This is Peggy Stanton, and this has been the Order of Malta's Minute with the Catechism.

0: Well, here could be a reason why there would be separation. Angie from Nebraska, her mother accuses her of child abuse. I get this direction, too, where the grandparents look at the way the kids are their children are raising the grandchildren, thinking, okay, you're too strict or you're too religious, or I don't like you homeschooling, whatever it might be. I don't like the fact that you don't let them have a smartphone at age 13. Whatever it is, they go from I disagree with the way you parent to you're an abusive parent, and that's apparently what happened with Angie. Hi, Angie.
1: Hi, Dr. Ray.
0: What kind of child abuse did she accuse you of?
1: Well, I'm not sure. What happened was I have four kids, ages ranging from 13 to 4. She took one of the middle children aside and asked her if we ever hurt her. And she said no. And Grandma told her not to tell Mommy or Daddy because she'd never get to see her again. So when we got home, we thought everything was fine, you know, and my daughter took me aside and said, you know, I have to tell you something, but you're going to get mad. And I was told not to tell. And I was like, well, you know, you can tell me anything. And she told me what happened. And, you know, I was obviously furious. And I texted my mom that night because I didn't want to talk to her on the phone because I knew I'd be so furious. And I just said, you know, do not contact us. Do not try to talk to the kids. You know, just pretty much just leave us alone. And we kind of had a good 3 months where we didn't really talk at all. But she doesn't like the way that we parent. You know, we don't do smartphones. We don't do video games. We do very minimal TV. You know, if we go over there, you know, she instantly throws the kids in front of the TV. You know, they can watch whatever they want. They kind of have free range of her house, you know, whatever they want to eat. You know, it doesn't matter because they're grandmas and, you know, that should trump everything.
0: So this has been longstanding, Angie, and this most recent accusation is surprising, but not necessarily shocking.
1: Yeah, no. You know, and I asked my daughter, you know, after it happened, I'm like, you know, if you're lying, you need to tell me, but, you know, I believe you. And, you know, she stuck to her story the whole time. She hasn't wavered in her story. You know, my mom says, you know, she's flat out lying. I didn't say any of that, you know, accusing her of lying. And, you know, I'm like, why would she be so, you know, she was emotional and upset and distraught that night that she told us, you know, she knew she wasn't going to get to see Grandma or Grandpa again. And, you know,
0: well, it would seem like, Angie, all along, it was one of those cases where all along, unfortunately, your mother has forced you into a situation where the kids can never go there unsupervised. But it also sounds like even when you're there, she attempts to undercut you. Is that true?
1: So she's
0: forced you. She has forced you into making a decision. Mom, I don't want to do this. But if you're going to undercut the way we parent because you disagree with it, you've made this happen. And that's what it sounds like. Now, the abuse thing, I was going to say, did you ask her about it? But apparently you did, and she just flat out denied it because maybe she realized she stepped way over the line in doing something like that. How old's your daughter, Angie?
1: She would be 11.
0: Okay, so she's plenty old enough to not misunderstand what she was asked.
1: Yeah.
0: Okay. Well, at this point, there's been no contact for 3 months, right?
1: We had some more contact, and she kind of, you know, we kind of started talking again, just, you know, about the kids and stuff, and she just kind of brushed everything off, you know, swept it under the rug, didn't apologize, didn't say I'm sorry, you know, didn't say I'm sorry for the misunderstanding or whatever. you know, she just kind of brushed it off as nothing ever happened and we should just get back on with life.
0: Well, it doesn't sound like that surprised you. It sounds like that's been her style for years.
1: Yeah, this is, you know, since we've had kids, this is longstanding. Okay.
0: So that's your mom. Your husband, is he saying, I've about had her? Has he long since gotten
1: his... Yeah.
0: Okay, he's gotten a belly full of her long before you did. You could tell your mom, Mom, I'll tell you what, I don't want to keep you from the grandkids, but for a while you're going to come and see him at our house.
1: And that's kind of what we did once we kind of started talking again. You know, I kind of made it, you know, if you want to come over, that's fine. You know, I kind of I don't want to go over there. I don't want to be in her space, you know, where I don't have control over the kids.
0: Well, here's what you have control, Angie. Here's what you do. You say, Mom, when we come back over, if you do anything that undercuts my parenting, we're going to leave immediately. Just know that, Mom. No threat, just the facts, reality. If you go turn that TV on while we're there, and I don't want the TV on, Mom, we're going to go. If you give him three pieces of pie, Mom, instead of one, we're going to go.
1: She's kind of the type of person that when I talk back like that to her, or not talk back, but talk, you know, like have an adult conversation like that, you know, she'll be like, well, you're disrespecting your parents. And I can't believe that you would do that. I hope your kids treat you how you treat me someday.
0: Yeah. You got to realize she's just trying to make you feel guilty. She's taking it personal.
1: Oh, yeah.
0: She's probably very insecure.
1: Works. I mean, we used to be so close before I met my husband. And, you know, he kind of opened my eyes to the abuse that was going on.
0: He opened your eyes to the way she kind of manipulated and controlled you.
1: She's kind of got...
0: Well, she doesn't like him either. She doesn't like him at all.
1: Exactly. Yeah. And she thinks that he hates her. And, you know, he's done stuff for her over at the house.
0: Well, Angie, I gave you a couple ideas. I got to run, honey, because I'm past break. But those are a couple of things that I would do on that. Both ways. She could visit at your house. You go there. If she undercuts you in any way, you just tell her, hey, Mom, that's what we're going to do. And if she accuses you of not respecting her mother, you can just say, Mom, you can think what you want to think. I can't do anything about that. This is Dr. Ray.
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0: All right, quick invite. Again, we're heading to Atlanta August 18th and 19th to tape 4 episodes of Living Right with Dr. Ed, Holy Spirit Catholic Church. Love to have you be part of the audience. The audience is a critical part of the show, and it's a lot of fun. You can come to 1234, bring all the kids. Go to thequestatlanta.com. There's a banner there. It says register, and we can build those numbers up. Okay, let's get to you. Kara. Kara from New York is calling. Thanks for calling, Kara.
1: Hi, thanks so much for taking my call. So my situation is, back in December, a friend of mine, we've been friends for 20 years. I was over at her house with my children, just hanging out. And, you know, unfortunately, politics came up. And, you know, she said something like, oh, I wouldn't want anybody of, you know, this persuasion to be around me. And I said, do you know that I... You know, it was abortion was the main sticking issue.
0: So anybody who, you know, who thinks that abortion is wrong, not just morally, but just from a scientific perspective, she would say, I want no part of that person.
1: Right, right.
0: Okay. Did she not know after, you know, 20 like years of after 20 years of friendship, did she not know that's where you were?
1: Well, I was really surprised because, you know, I've been openly Catholic for 20 years. I've never hidden this. We've had multiple discussions about it. I don't know if maybe she's gotten more kind of fired up in the last few years about it. But I was very surprised that she would have that reaction.
0: You know, when you told her, when you said, did you say so directly, did you say, are you saying that you wouldn't want to be around me because I am pro-life? Did you say that directly?
1: Well, I can't remember exactly how I worded it, but she said something. She said, "Well, you're a fascist."
0: Wow.
1: She said I would have voted for Hitler. You know.
0: Oh, that friendship. That friendship's over.
1: Okay. My kids were there, right? So I'm absolutely positive my kids will never have a part in that again.
0: Well, here's what I'm saying. Don't mishear me. I'm saying it's over because she's forced you into making it over. I'm not saying end it. I don't have the right to say that. But it sounds like she said, you're a fascist. I can't be around you because you're pro-life. Get out of my life. That's what it sounds like, meaning that friendship's over. Go ahead. I interrupted you. You were going to say something about the kids.
1: Sure. So, yeah, the kids are out. Now, she did text to apologize and did a sincere apology, so credit where credit's due. There's a practical aspect, though, of, you know, I have young kids. I really can't go over and hang out without my children around, you know. But also, do I have any sort of obligation as a Catholic to continue the friendship, because this is not the only difference that we have. I mean, the differences as we get older are just getting greater and greater.
0: No,
1: and
0: you have no obligation to associate with people who radically think differently than you, but not only that, think less of you because of the way you think. You know, there's no obligation there. That your Christian charity doesn't wrap around, well, I have to have you as a friend, even though we're radically different. I can't see that at all. I'm not a theologian, but from what all I know, having talked to priests and theologians, they would pretty much be universal in saying, well, no, she's made it pretty clear you not only have nothing in common, less and less, but she doesn't like who you are. And in her mind, she apologized because she thought she went over the line, and okay, great, she did, but she didn't say, and I respect the way you think, did she?
1: No.
0: Right. She wants you to respect the way she thinks.
1: She did say, I know you're a good person. But that wasn't compelling enough for me. And to be perfectly honest, I haven't really missed her. And it's been months.
0: Well, it probably was getting to be more and more of a strain because you had to walk on a minefield with what, yeah. what word or sentence could kind of bring about the topic and set it off.
1: Right.
0: That's tough. I mean, friendships are friendships are to be easygoing. They're to be a source yeah. Of comfort and pleasant relationship. And I've seen this. I've seen, as you get older, the things you shared when you were 22 were more closely aligned. And now you've got kids, you've become much more traditional in your view of things, maybe more religious. And she hasn't. She hasn't. Matter of fact, she's gone further the other direction. And yeah. she's intolerant toward you.
1: Yeah.
0: I mean, you have...
1: Yeah.
0: You know, I have people in my life that I'm no longer friends with. Not because I have ill will toward them, but because I don't have much in common with them anymore. Why would I work so hard at having this?
1: Yeah, that's fair. That's fair. Well, good. I'm kind of relieved that you said that, to be honest, because
0: I'm not the measuring stick, but that's just the thought, you know. And I think if you talk yeah. to priests, they'll tell you the same thing.
1: Yeah. All right. Well, thank you, Doctor. I appreciate it.
0: God bless you, hon. Okay, we didn't get to some calls. Thanks, Kara. We didn't get to some calls, but I once again reiterate that if you're on the line, as you are, please call back in the future. You will be first up, guaranteed, no matter how far back or ahead you wait to call. All the way to Armageddon. And I can't spell Armageddon, but that's not the end of the world, you know. So I appreciate the company. Appreciate Andrew Krucek, Eric Dumont. Appreciate EWTN. I'm doing a lot of appreciating here. Just want to say it is a privilege. I don't say it's been a privilege because it's not like I'm not going to be here. That's up to God, but... So far.

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3: In the name of the Father, and the Son, and the Holy Ghost. Amen. The angel of the Lord declared unto Mary, Hail Mary, full of grace, the Lord is with thee. Blessed art thou among women, and blessed is the fruit of thy womb, Jesus.
4: Holy Mary, Mother of God, pray for us sinners, now and at the hour of our death.
3: Behold the handmaid of the Lord.
4: Be it done unto me according to thy word.
3: Hail Mary, full of grace, the Lord is with thee. Blessed art thou among women, and blessed is the fruit of thy womb, Jesus.
4: Holy Mary, Mother of God, pray for us sinners, now and at the hour of our death. Amen.
3: And the Word was made flesh.
4: And dwelt among us.
3: Hail Mary, full of grace, the Lord is with thee. Blessed art thou among women, and blessed is the fruit of thy womb, Jesus. 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
4: That we may be made worthy of the promises of Christ.
3: Let us pray.

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2: This is an EWTN Newslink. I'm Teresa Tomio from Catholic Connection. The Holy Father urging the laity to pray the Liturgy of the Hours. During his general audience today, he said, "Bound to the Eucharist, whose light it prolongs, the liturgy sanctifies the time of our daily lives. In the morning, we begin the day with faith and gratitude. Midday, we ask for the strength to remain faithful amidst our labors. In the evening, once our work is done, vespers accompany the moment of sunset. And at night, we fall asleep, entrusting ourselves to God's peace. Each hour," he said, "is an act of hope." And astronomers believe a discarded SpaceX rocket has now crashed into the moon. The multi-Falcon 9 rocket projected to hit overnight. NASA says a collision will create an impact crater about 60 feet wide. For more news of the Catholic perspective, visit EWTNnews.com. I'm Teresa Tomio, and Call to Communion with Dr. David Anders starts now.
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0: 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Message and data rates may apply. If you're listening outside North America, please dial 1 and then 205-271-2985. You can also send us an email, ctc@ewtn.com. All right, we got the band back together here. Pedro Quiles, our producer. Matt Kubinski handling a phone screening. Ace McKay is on social media. I'm Tom Price. Very glad to be back with Dr. David Anders.
1: Tom, great to have you back.
0: Well, it's wonderful to be back. You know, it's kind of funny. Jack Williams was heading out to, I guess it was Monday, he was heading out to Denver to cover the Knights of Columbus. We were in Denver at the Denver airport at exactly the same time. Could have grabbed a cup of coffee.
1: Did you pass each other?
0: We did not, but it was a near miss.
1: Okay.
0: How about that? We got a text in just today. This came in from Kat in Ellijay, Georgia, listening via the EWTN app. Kat says, I listen to a Catholic app multiple times per day, and usually I listen to them back to back. At every recording, the phrase, in the name of the Father, Son, and the Holy Spirit, is spoken in each of these recordings. Is it required to cross myself at every occasion of that phrase?
1: Nope. Not required.
0: Don't have to do that.
1: Don't have to do it. You know, you can cross yourself or not cross yourself as the Spirit moves you, so to speak, and it's, you know, it's a pious act. It's kind of a prayer. It's sort of sign language to God, if you will. But you're not required to do it. You know, I remember one time I was sitting in a sacrament preparation class, and I can't remember what the context was, but I remember there was a instructor who was sort of getting on people's cases about making the sign of the cross as they walk back to their pews during communion, because it's a very common thing to do. Go
0: yeah,
1: to the front,
0: sure.
1: Receive, make the sign of the cross, walk back. And this person made the point, look, that's not required in the rubrics. You don't have to do that. You know, you don't have to be making the sign of the cross when you walk back. And I went and received communion and promptly made the sign of the cross and went back to my pew because I thought, you're right, I don't have to. I like to.
0: That's right.
1: I like to.
0: Very good.
1: It's my prayer.
0: Kat, thanks for checking in from Georgia. I got a phone call just a few moments ago from Camille in New Mexico. She says, what is the significance of Melchizedek in Catholicism?
1: Right. So Melchizedek is a character from the Old Testament who shows up just really only one episode when he's with Abraham. He was a ancient Near Eastern king of Salem. And Abraham was in some sort of military arrangement with him. Maybe Abraham's and his troops were something like mercenaries that Melchizedek employed in their common raid on a property. And but after the victorious battle, Abraham brings Melchizedek tribute, brings forth bread and wine, in fact.
0: Uh-huh.
1: And then that is an occasion for the book of Hebrews to reflect on the character of Melchizedek and to assign to him a kind of allegorical significance, and says, he reasons this way. He says, well, Melchizedek must have been a great guy because our father Abraham pays tribute to him. And in a sense, all of Abraham's descendants are, if you will, implicitly within his body. And so it's like all of Israel, including the tribe of Levi, and that will become significant in a minute, is paying tribute to Melchizedek. So Melchizedek is, in a sense, greater than Abraham. Now, the other thing about Melchizedek is that he's a priest, and he makes an offering in honor of God Most High, but he's got nothing to do with the Levitical priesthood of the Mosaic Code. And yet, he's somebody with whom Abraham has a relationship. So the book of Hebrews says, okay, there's an order of priesthood other than the Levitical priesthood,
0: uh-huh,
1: that seems to be greater than the Levitical priesthood because Levi is implicitly in the body of his ancestor Abraham, who makes this tribute to Melchizedek. Therefore, our Lord's priesthood is not of the line of Levi, it's of the line of Melchizedek. And there is a psalm that says, you are a priest forever in the order of Melchizedek,
0: yes,
1: right? So there's a nod to that as a sort of priesthood that would be ascribed to a royal person as opposed to somebody who would serve in the temple courts. And so that becomes a critical part of the Catholic conception of the nature of Christ's priesthood, in which all Catholic priests share. And so one of the lines that you'll hear in the ordination ritual is, you're a priest forever in the order of Melchizedek.
0: Yeah, well, there you go. Hey, thanks for checking in, Camille from New Mexico. If you're ready now, let's go to the phones at 833-288-EWTN, beginning with Kyle in Michigan, listening there on the great Holy Family Radio. Hey, Kyle, what's on your mind today?
2: Hey, so I've been doing a little bit of research on the Catholic history, and I just recently went to this pretty big, like, Amish community, and they had a tour going on, and they went over their history and how they became Amish. And it kind of ties back into, like, around the time when Martin Luther was coming into the picture and the church was starting to have schisms. And they were talking about Anabaptists and how the Catholic Church was basically, like, burning other Christians, like, alive at the stake, along with some other kinds of, like, medieval torture kind of methods, like poking people with, you know, pitchforks or crazy, you know, something like to that effect. And I'm curious, from the Catholic perspective, how you guys would explain that point in the church's history.
1: Yeah, thanks. I really appreciate it. So first of all, not a fan. Not a fan of torturing people or burning them or poking them. Not a big poking fan around here. So a couple things to note. First of all, why do we find the practice of burning people objectionable? You might think, well, Anders, that's a stupid question. I mean, of course it's objectionable. They're people, right? It's not obvious. It's not obvious because burning people at the stake and in other horrific ways is actually fairly common throughout the history of humanity. This is a terrible place to have a break. We need to have a word with the producers.
0: Well,
1: we're going to come back to this after the break, and I promise we won't be burning people when we come back.
0: Kyle, stick with us in a moment. We'll also talk with Barbara, who's right here in Alabama, in Talladega to be specific. Also, Karen in North Dakota. Lines are open for you as well. 833-288-EWTN. 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Call to Communion.
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0: It's called Communion with Dr. David Anders here on this Wednesday afternoon. We are live. Would love to chat with you today about anything on your mind regarding Catholicism, especially those of you who are not Catholic. 833-288-EWTN. 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Before the break, just beginning a conversation with Kyle in Michigan, who was laying out some what sounded to me like some misinformation there about, you know, goings-on in the Middle Ages.
1: Yeah, exactly. So there was a question about Catholic persecution of non-Catholic peoples in the Christian Middle Ages and what we thought about that today, in particular the use of extreme methods like torture and burning people at the stake. And I began my remarks before the break by pointing out, well, asking a question, really, and that is, why do we think it's wrong to burn people at the stake? You know, interestingly, I heard an interview with Tom Holland, who's the author of the book Dominion, with the atheist Sam Harris recently, a couple months back. And Holland pointed out that he had made a trip, I think he'd been in Syria recently, shortly after ISIS had been driven out of some of their strongholds there. And he found evidence of things like burning people at the stake and crucifixion and various other gruesome tortures and deaths, as well as sexual slavery and all kinds of just nasty, nasty business. And Hollins, the reason for pointing it out is he said, you know, as a historian, I looked at this and I realized this is very unusual and horrific from a modern point of view, but in antiquity, it would have been seen as completely uneventful. I mean, the Roman army would have done this thing as a matter of course. The Persian army would have done this thing as a matter of course. The Assyrians, the Babylonians, you name it. Pretty much any ancient culture would have carried out that kind of thing. The strong, you know, do what they will, and the weak suffer what they must. That's pretty much been the law of humanity for most of history in most places. Mm-hmm. What changed? Why do we have a different sensibility today? Well, really, and this is the point of Holland's book and Dominion, and many others have made the same point, what changed was a different conception of the human person, namely that individuals are created equal in God's likeness and image and are equally prone to being redeemed by the grace of God, by the death of Christ, which was for everyone. That fundamental Christian conviction, the Catholic doctrine of the incarnation, of the atonement of the death of Christ, changed the calculus, if you will, in human imagination with respect to the value of other people and what their dignity was due. And to have the full implications of that worked out in policy took time, but you can begin to see in the history of Catholic Europe a change in the way we evaluate the moral status of other people and how we ought to treat them. So, you know, even before Rome was Christianized, it was Christian monks that began to oppose, say, the practice of the gladiatorial games. After Rome was Christianized, the gladiator games didn't go away immediately, but due to pressure from the Christian church, they went away. Infant exposure. You know, you have a child you don't want, you just take it outside the city and, you know, dump it outside the walls. Very common in every part of the world, including ancient Rome. Christians opposed infant exposure. That's not as big a deal. It still happens, but not as big a deal today. Much less infant exposure today. Abortion. Well, Christians have been opposed to abortion from day one. The Romans weren't opposed to abortion. I mean, you can read Roman medical treatises on how to carry the procedure out, and it was pretty horrific in the first century the way they would do that, you know. And I could go on and on with the sorts of things that would have been accepted as a matter of course in antiquity that the church opposed, and eventually the church's opposition worked its way through society. Trial by ordeal. Trial by ordeal. If you go into Germanic Europe, barbarian Europe, Saxon Europe, you'll find that the Germanic tribes practiced trial by ordeal as a matter of course. Why did that stop? Except in Monty Python movies. Well, the church actually forbid priests to bless the procedure. And once Europe was Christianized and they wanted to do things with the church's blessing, when the church refused to bless the trial by ordeal, the practice disappeared. Rational rules of jurisprudence. Things like, for instance, the standard of reasonable doubt in a jury trial. Do you think Genghis Khan worried for a minute about the standard of reasonable doubt? He did not worry at all. He wanted to off somebody. He offed them, right?
0: The end.
1: These are innovations that took place. They evolved within the context of canon law, Catholic canon law, in Western Europe, right? In particular, to protect the consciences of jurors who would have to potentially cast a guilty verdict in a capital case. Interestingly... The Inquisition, the Roman Inquisition, they get such bad press, and clearly it's bad press to be had, evolved in order to bring rules of rational civil procedure to bear on things like heresy trials. Because there's a natural impulse, you don't have to be Christian to have this impulse, everybody has this impulse, to fear the alien, to fear the other, to scapegoat, to blame, you know, what's different for whatever your problems are, and then to go after them, right? That you'll see that in every culture, right? And so when primitive, illiterate, superstitious people became Christian, they were likely to bring that illiterate, narrow-minded bigotry into their Christianity and turn against the alien or the stranger or the minority or whoever, or the heretic in their midst, and then just have a pogrom and, you know, burn a village. And the church said, that's not right. We ought to at least bring rules of civil procedure to bear that have some rational basis. And so some of the things that we take for granted in civil procedure today are actually the church pushing back against that kind of persecution. with respect to Anabaptism specifically, Anabaptism, the church objected to Anabaptism for a number of reasons, and I might add they're the same reasons that Protestants objected to Anabaptism. John Calvin was burning Anabaptists at the stake, right? So the Protestant church was persecuting Anabaptists as well. In a civil society where Christianity is woven into the fabric of civil polity, rather like the Constitution of the United States is woven into the law, the jurisprudence, the politics, and the moral imagination of our nation, the refusal to baptize a child, which is what Anabaptists were about, refusing to baptize children, was seen by their contemporaries as tantamount to refusing to enroll that child in citizenship, to removing them from the civil order.
6: Wow.
1: And in fact, that is exactly what Anabaptists advocated for. They said, we're not going to fight in armies. We're going to be pacifists. We're not going to be involved in government. We say no to civil government and the civil order. And the Amish are pretty peaceable folks. There were other manifestations of Anabaptism that were much more radical in their claims. Like, we're going to bring the kingdom of God on earth. We don't have to listen to civil authorities, that were, you know, very politically radical and almost bordering on anarchist. And it was, you know, it was hard to differentiate these groups in early modern imagination, right? Because uh-huh. They're all sort of tied to this underlying idea of we reject the civil order and we're not going to baptize our children. And these two things are seen as coordinated somehow, right? Because you're a Christian citizen as part of a Christian state. And it would be kind of like, imagine, the communist scare in the United States in the 1950s. And the McCarthy hearings and all this sort of thing. Imagine how Truman or Eisenhower would have felt if somebody had snuck a copy of the Communist Manifesto into the Oval Office, or into the bedroom in the White House. I mean, they would have seen this as an extremely subversive act, and somebody would have been criminally prosecuted, sure, right, for it. So this is the context in which these things took place. Now, that doesn't justify the penalty. I'm not saying that it was a good thing that Catholics and Protestants and others persecuted Anabaptists in these ways, but I'm trying to help you understand that it meant something very different in early modern Europe than it would mean today. As the church has continued to think through these things over time, and I think the 30 Years' War and the Wars of Religion kind of sobered everybody up about, mm-hmm, just how thoroughly can we unite our conception of civil government and polity and international relations with our religious identity. I mean, this is a learning process for Europe. And so you get things like religious toleration and individual rights emerge in the context of a war-torn Christian Europe. And they don't emerge in other parts of the world, mm-hmm, right? And it's because this is a Christian conversation among people who care about things like conscience, which is a concept you won't find in other parts of the world in other religious traditions, that we even can have the sensibility that, hey, it's not good to burn people. So, I really don't want to knock on one culture, but when the British colonized around the world, and I don't want to name names, but they found cultures where people are still burnt at the stake in other ways, and funeral pyres and so forth. Mm-hmm. And the Brits, who were not particularly Catholic, but they were Christians, and they had inherited a lot of the Catholic moral imagination and doctrine, said, no, we're not going to burn people. And some of the indigenous folks that they had colonized said, well, this is our culture. It's our culture to burn these people. And the British responded, yes, and it's our culture to criminally prosecute you when you do, right? And we're not going to allow it. And burning of people at the stake doesn't happen in those places anymore, right? Yeah. That's not a justification for colonialism, by the way. It's just a historical observation that to even have the sensibility that this is wrong requires something to have developed in the consciousness of humanity concerning human rights and individual dignity that wasn't there before the Catholic Church put it there.
0: Kyle, is that helpful for you?
2: Yeah, that makes a lot of sense in that context. And it kind of reminds me, too, about like how the whole idea around slavery is kind of like weaponized towards basically Europeans, I'll say. And but then, people fail to realize that slavery was also a worldwide trade involving literally everyone throughout every point in history, every group of people. And then it was also the Christians, as well as the British, who, in a similar fashion to what you were saying, brought it into that as well.
1: Yeah, you're absolutely right. I had a lovely afternoon one time with a Catholic bishop from West Africa, and I asked him. I said, Bishop, what are your pastoral priorities in your diocese? And he said, well, my number one goal is to fight against racism. And I said, well, what do you mean? And he said, well, there's a lot of racism in my diocese. And I'm looking at him like, everybody in your diocese looks like you, and you don't look like me at all. You know, you've got quite a few shades more melanin in your skin than I do, you know. And he says, oh, yeah, but we have these subtle ethnic and tribal differences within our West African culture that really provoke a lot of hatred and animosity and prejudice and caste systems and all that, and, you know, refusal to intermarry. He's like, that's my target. Like, as Christians, we have to be against that. And so, you know, prejudice is not a uniquely European phenomenon. It's not a uniquely Christian phenomenon. It's a human phenomenon. It's found all over the world. And we have to have something like a doctrine of universal equality, which is not obvious, not empirically evident that we're all equal, right?
0: Yeah.
1: Sewn into our hearts by something like the Christian faith in order to raise the objection that this is wrong.
0: Kyle, thanks so much for your call from Michigan. That opens up a line for you at 833-288-EWTN. 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Call to communion on this Wednesday afternoon. We are live here on EWTN. Let's go now to Karen in North Dakota, listening on the great Real Presence Radio there. Fantastic partner of ours. Hello, Karen. What's on your mind today?
6: Hi. Thank you for your show. I love it.
0: Thank you.
6: Where does our guardian angel go? Does it fall? Do they follow us to heaven? Should we help get there?
1: Yeah, thanks. So, you know, Scripture says that angels are ministering spirits sent to serve those who will inherit salvation, suggesting that the role of the guardian angel is to get us to heaven, not necessarily to party with us when we get there. Right. Now, I have to add that I think, you know, the texts and the tradition are pretty thin here, right? So a lot of it is left to our imagination. We kind of have to sort of infer what might happen. I mean, the guardian angels clearly love us. They care about us. And love, according to St. Thomas Aquinas, means the desire, at least in part, the desire for some kind of union. I myself find it unintelligible, just incomprehensible, that a guardian angel would stop caring about you. Oh, got that one down. Let me go to another one. You know, got that one locked away. No, there's got to be something more than that.
0: Sure.
1: You know, so I think we don't know a lot. But their principal role, of course, is to get us to heaven.
0: Karen, thanks so much for your call from North Dakota. I just got a text in from Mitch in Billings, Montana. How does the Catholic Church view UFOs?
1: With the Vatican Observatory.
0: Okay. See, he was waiting for that one. Let me rephrase that here.
1: Okay.
0: Number one, how does the Catholic Church view UFOs? And how should a Catholic view aliens? Would we consider them demonic? Should we still love them?
1: Yeah, thanks. I really appreciate the question. So, you know, the Catholic Church's position is that if something happens, it happened. And if it didn't happen, it didn't happen.
0: Okay.
1: Right? So we're real big on evidence and reason in the Catholic faith.
0: Mm-hmm.
1: So, you know, there was a time when the common scientific opinion was that the sun went around the earth. And most Catholics thought that way because, well, you know, Ptolemy thought that way, and Aristotle thought that way, and, you know, just empirical evidence seemed to suggest it, and some scriptures might be read in a way to suggest that was the case, and then we found otherwise, and the Catholic Church said, oh, well, okay, we were wrong about that one, so I guess the sun goes around the earth, no problems, you know, we're going to adjust our beliefs accordingly in light of the evidence.
0: Sure.
1: Thus far, best of my knowledge, I don't think there's compelling evidence that intelligent alien life exists other than angels and demons, which do exist, right? But I don't think there's compelling evidence that intelligent alien life exists. If such evidence became unavoidable, then the church would say, well, there's an unavoidable fact. There it is, okay? There's some aliens right there. All right, hi, how are you? We'll send the Jesuits, okay? We'll figure out how to speak to you guys. And we would go from there, just like the rest of humanity. You know, would an alien necessarily be demonic? No, not necessarily. I mean, could a demon disguise himself as an alien? Potentially. But I mean, just because something's foreign and strange doesn't make it demonic. Could be, might not be. You'd have to look into it and find out. Should we still love them? Well, that's a good question. I think you could love them as creatures. It would remain to be seen whether we would love them as rational moral agents.
0: Mitch, thanks so much for your question. We're still trying to figure out if there's an intelligent life on this planet. Let's get that taken care of.
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0: 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It is the wonderful Blowtorch St. Gabriel Radio, serving Columbus and Portsmouth, Ohio for 21 years. Why do I call them the Blowtorch? Because they have this enormous signal, big AM 820 signal, goes literally all over the state of Ohio, which is a really big territory. Congratulations to Bill Messerly and his great team there at St. Gabriel Radio from your friends here at EWTN. Back to the phone. Speaking of Ohio, let's go to Tom in Twinsburg, Ohio, listening there on The Rock. Hey, Tom, what's on your mind today?
11: What do I say to an... Hello, can you hear me?
0: Mm-hmm. Yeah, go right ahead, Tom.
11: What do I say to an atheist who says a benevolent, omnipotent God would give communication, revelation to each person at regular intervals so they everyone would know the correct way rather than like the way it is in history when we're all confused and messed up?
1: Yeah, thanks. I appreciate the question. So there's a Catholic saint named Basil the Great, 4th century from Byzantium, who wrote a monastic rule for monks to follow. And in it, he asks the question, what does it mean to love God? And here's what he says in answer to the question. He says, God implanted in each one of us a seed of reason, whereby we recognize what's true, good, and beautiful, so essentially conscience, if you will,
0: yeah. And
1: informed by natural law. And loving God means doing what it says. Doing what it says. I was in conversation with an agnostic friend of mine who told me about a conversation he'd had with a rabbi friend who once said to him, there's a light, walk towards it.
0: Ooh.
1: Which seemed like a pretty good summary of, you know, a philosophy of life. You know?
0: Yeah, yeah.
1: So there are definitely cultural differences. We just talked about them earlier in the show, about the way ethics and morality manifest in different times and ages. But there is a kind of confluence over time on something like, you know, the principles of human rights and dignity and the freedom of conscience. And even where those values, those specific values are missing, you still find confluence. So you don't find many cultures that say value cowardice.
0: No.
1: Right? Some kind of conception of justice and equity, of temperance and fortitude. I mean, these things are common. Prudence. These things are common in one form or another in most cultures. So, I mean, there are definitely things that we can know about the good life and how we ought to treat one another and you know, what a healthy society ought to look like and so forth. That are part of the patrimony of the human race. It's the basis of all the great wisdom traditions. And St. Basil's contention and that of the Catholic faith would be these intuitions are divine, that they're implanted in us by a rational God who, in fact, is speaking to everyone constantly all the time about the right thing to do. Everyone is endowed with conscience and can follow it or not. Now, there are a lot of places where I do have to exercise my rational prudence. You know, do I go left or right? You know, I got to figure that one out. And, you know, if you've ever raised a child, isn't watching them learn how to figure that out one of the greatest joys that a parent could ever experience?
0: Oh, yeah.
1: You know, I have a son who's in law school, and I'm getting such a kick out of it now when we talk law. He sounds all lawyery, and I'm like, ooh, he knows that. We'll say something about, well, that, you know, that's somebody have a lawsuit there, and he'll start listing all the qualifications for various kinds of torts and what legal standards you have to meet, and I'm like, ooh, that's cool, you know. But more interestingly, he's getting opinions.
0: Yeah.
1: You know, he's getting opinions, and sometimes they're not mine, you know. I love that. I love that he has informed disagreements with me where he knows more than I do about something.
0: Taking root.
1: Yeah, it's taking root. You know, yeah. Watching him develop his own political and juridical prudence, you know. And so there's something, obviously, I mean, to my mind, it's obvious that for whatever reason God made the world, he has a long view. You know, he's got a developmental trajectory where the unfolding of the story is part of what justifies it. And, you know, and if imagine if you wrote a novel and you told all your characters what to do at the very beginning and made it impossible for them not to achieve it. What a boring novel that would be.
0: Yeah.
1: You know, that's not the point of a story.
0: Tom, appreciate your phone call today from Ohio. 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We got an anonymous text came in a few moments ago. If we go to confession, Dr. Anders, and we go regularly and confess our sins, and we die in the state of grace, do we still count on going to purgatory because we have the temporal punishment due to the sins that we committed, to the sins that we committed? Also, where is the forgiveness if we actually have to go to purgatory for temporal punishment due?
1: Yeah, thanks. I really appreciate the question. So, first of all, when we talk about the dynamics of salvation in the church and guilt, punishment, merit, reward, penance, all these terms and ideas, I mean, they're drawn from a kind of juridical framework that is obviously a metaphor for our relationship to God. It's a metaphor, right?
0: Okay.
1: There are other traditions in the church and other passages of scriptures that use different metaphors to talk about our relationship with God. So in the Catholic East, for example, that kind of language is not as emphasized, and you find more language about, well, the technical term is theosis, divinization, union, similarity. One image that I really like, that's you find it in several of the church fathers, including Maximus the Confessor, who was an Eastern Catholic rather than a Western Catholic, as he says, imagine iron brought into contact with fire. Right? You get this cold, inert piece of iron, you stick it in the fire, it starts glowing hot like the fire, it becomes like the fire.
0: Yeah, yeah.
1: Right. And so look, these are complementary ways about talking about the same thing, which is our relationship to God. And in that metaphor, the idea is similarity, right? I want to become like the thing that I love. And it's in the likeness that the union occurs, right? You know, psychological and sociological studies show that we don't usually get along with people with whom we have Zippo in common, you know? And common sense tells us the same thing.
0: Well, yeah,
1: you know?
0: Sure.
1: Hey, do you like this music? Hate it. You want to go to that coffee shop? Can't stand it. You like this candidate? Can't, voting against him. You know, you like that team? Don't watch sports. you know, eventually, like, the conversation breaks down, you know, eventually it breaks down. And you got to have some commonality, right? And so there's that, there's an aspect of that in the Catholic faith, too, with respect to our relationship with God, that, like, you know, Mother Angelica used to say, why would you want to go to heaven if you'd hate the guy who runs it when you get there? You know, like, if you don't have anything in common with God, why would you want to hang out with him?
0: Yeah.
1: Right. And I think that's also a helpful metaphor to think about. So what Christ did on the cross makes it possible for us to come into union with God. He transforms us. And you can talk about that in terms of forgiveness. You can talk about that in terms of satisfaction. These are biblical terms, but you can also talk about it, as St. Paul does, dying to one way of life and taking up a new way of life, taking on the mind of Christ. The whole idea is that I want to be progressively brought more and more into union with God. Now, if you're going to go back to the juridical metaphor of penance and reparation and merit, look at it this way. Let's say you're in relationship with a human being and somebody you love and care about, and you hurt them. You do something objectively wrong. And you go to that person for forgiveness. You say, I am so sorry. And they say to you, it's cool. No problem. I forgive you. It's all right. Our relationship is not ruptured. Okay, you're forgiven. You've been restored. What do you do at that point? Well, hot dog, and I'm going to go play golf. Now, if you're a decent friend, or even more, a decent spouse, you're probably going to try to do something to make up for your offense.
0: Sure, sure.
1: Was that a condition of forgiveness? No. It's not a condition of forgiveness. It's because you're in the relationship and you want something like justice and equity to prevail, because you love this person, you're voluntarily offering up to make some act of reparation. It's not buying forgiveness. It's not being punished in order to be forgiven. It's because you've been forgiven, you want to show something, some token of your love and affection. That's what sacrifice is in the Christian faith, right? But, you know, the important thing is recognize that our relationship with God is progressive, that we can be more or less in relationship with God as we are more or less aligned with his will. And everything in the Christian faith, this side of the grave and the other, is oriented towards bringing about that union in the most perfect way possible.
0: Thanks so much for your text. 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Here is Rex now in Florida, listening on the great Divine Mercy Radio. Hello, Rex. What's on your mind today?
12: Good afternoon, gentlemen.
0: Howdy.
12: Dr. Anders, first, I wish to thank you for relating your personal experience in converting to the Catholic Church. In particular, when you related that your wife suggested you just join as you were struggling with the decision. And I appreciate that, because I too am struggling. Technically, I'm one of Jehovah's Witnesses, but I'm now pretty much mentally out for multiple reasons, including doctrine. But due to my previous indoctrination, I am struggling to accept much of what Catholicism teaches, yet I still am feeling a really strong pull towards it. So the information I've been looking at is just, it's overwhelming. It takes a lot of time. So my question for you is there a concise and manageable information source about the church fathers? And the reason I've narrowed it down to that is I've seen in interviews and so forth and other information that seems to be a key for others who have been able to come to terms with the church and its teachings, and how close it is to those early fathers. So you have a recommendation.
1: Lots. Yeah, thank you. So unfortunately, the number of secondary works about the church fathers is probably more vast than the church fathers. So, like, it's, you know, to pick out just one and say, this is the one you should read, I hate to do that, because it means that you're going to not read all the others that you ought to also read, right? And there's no substitute for reading the church fathers themselves. I'm going to give you a couple, okay? There's a guy by the name of Mike Aquilina who has published a number of helpful introductions to the Church Fathers, and you might just check out The Fathers of the Church, An Introduction to the First Christian Teachers by Mike Aquilina, right? Something similar, Pope Benedict did a series of Wednesday addresses on church history and famous figures from church history. They're published in this country by Ignatius Press, where he starts with the apostles and then just sort of walks you through Christian history person by person. He does it by examining biographies, and his descriptions are, you know, 2 or 3 pages long. You know, he'll take St. Augustine, he'll give you 2 or 3 pages. He'll give you St. Basil and give you 2 or 3 pages. That's Pope Benedict. They're very good, but again, the problem with these is they're thin. They're thin. You know, you're not going to get a whole lot of depth out of them. But they're good. They're good introductions to just get the names wrapped up in your head. If you want some church histories, and you mentioned doctrine, that really will emphasize early Christian doctrine, there's one by a non-Catholic author that I highly recommend, J.N.D. Kelly, Early Christian Doctrine. And what I like about Kelly is that Kelly is sensitive to the fact that Christian doctrine develops in the first 4 centuries. It's more inchoate in the first 2 centuries and gets more explicit and more developed in the 3rd and 4th. And so his book is divided into the pre-Nicene Christian doctrine before the Council of Nicaea and post-Nicene Christian doctrine afterwards. And then it's more subdivided according to particular topics. So the drama of salvation, the nature of the Bible, church authority, the sacraments, these sorts of things. And he gives you those divisions before and after Nicaea. J.N.D. Kelly, Early Christian Doctrine. A more extensive work, I think it's about 5 volumes, but it's very good, very good. Also a non-Catholic, Yaroslav Pelikan, Yaroslav Pelikan's The Christian Tradition. Particularly his first volume, The Catholic Tradition, which carries you up to, trying to remember, maybe the year 500, is good. Now, Pelikan's interesting because he was a polyglot without compare. He had the mastery of so many languages. And unlike most historical texts where there's a, you know, you'll find the text in the top page and then there's footnotes underneath, the way Pelikan's apparatus works is the text goes down the middle of the page and the notes are to the side. So as you're reading, you can look to the side and see what primary source he's drawing from. Yeah. And he's not just drawing from Latin and Greek. He's drawing from Latin and from Greek and from Syriac and from heaven knows how many other languages. And I mean, he had such a command of the material, very, very synthetic and comprehensive. So Pelikan's a good work. I really would encourage you to read the Church Fathers themselves. My own favorite is to begin with the Confessions of St. Augustine of Hippo, because Augustine was not only a critically important Church Father in the West, but also because he was just a tremendous writer, and the Confessions are one of the, really it's the first work of intellectual autobiography in Western literature and a tremendous classic. That's a good one to start with. On the Incarnation by St. Athanasius. Athanasius, of course, was a key thinker around the Council of Nicaea and the Nicene definition of the full divinity of Jesus. His On the Incarnation is a critical work on the doctrine of the incarnation of God. Now, somebody coming from the Jehovah's Witness tradition, I think, would be very interested in doctrine surrounding the Council of Nicaea, because that's something that the Jehovah's Witnesses reject, of course. So these are suggestions to get you started.
0: Absolutely. Rex, thank you so much for your call. David, I'm glad you mentioned Mike Aquilina, who has appeared in the past and currently on EWTN, radio and television. And I'm taking a look at his website, fathersofthechurch.com. And right there, I'm seeing a couple of books that might be of interest to Rex. One of them called The Fathers of the Church, An Introduction to the First Christian Teachers. And another book that he wrote, looks like fairly recently, The Church Fathers for Our Time.
1: Okay.
0: A couple of great resources there from Mike Aquilina. Go to Fathers of the Church to find out more about that, fathersofthechurch.com. It is Call to Communion here on EWTN. 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Have you checked out EWTN Radio Extra? 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Here's an email we got from Tom in St. Louis. Dr. Anders, thank you for your show. I have heard you and others on EWTN indicate that God loves us. I've also heard you say that God is pure intellect who feels no emotions such as anger, sadness, etc. Well, if God has no emotions, how can he love us?
1: Thanks. I don't think I use the language pure intellect to describe God. I think you're inferring that. I said that God is metaphysically simple.
0: Okay.
1: Right? So that he's not divided into parts. And he's also impassible, meaning God doesn't change, which means that it's impossible for him to have passing emotional states. Right. So what we know of as emotion is really a biological phenomenon. It's tied to our embodied nature and our neurology. And, you know, anger or sadness or grief or sorrow or joy, I mean, these are movements of the soul that is a very much embodied reality. And so none of that's applicable to an immaterial, metaphysically simple and impassible being. But love isn't an emotion or a passion. Love isn't an emotion or a passion. Love, according to Thomas Aquinas, is benevolence and the desire for union, right? And so insofar as God is goodness itself, God's self-communication to us is by definition benevolent. And insofar as all of reality is ordered to union with God, the two are essentially one in the divine essence, right? God, there's not a distinction between God's benevolence and the desire for union. God,
0: right.
1: God's self-effusive being is manifesting both goodness and an opportunity for union with all of created reality and with rational created reality rationally, right? And that's our relationship to God based on that dynamic.
0: All right, and we thank you so much for that. It is called a communion here on EWTN. Back to the phones in a second. This email came in from Nathan. Thanks for your help. I went to confession because of stewardship of my body. I was told that my responsibility is to be obedient to my doctors, including pelvic floor therapy. What is obedience and stewardship to manage my health wisely? And how do I evaluate between different specialists and what I might want to pursue through PT, ST, and nutrition, and when medication is wise?
1: Yeah, thanks. So this question is a little bit beyond the more than a little bit beyond the purview of just strict theology.
0: Kinda,
1: you know?
0: Yeah.
1: But I will say there are some principles from Catholic philosophy and moral theology we can bring to bear. St. Thomas says that reason, right reason, is the rule of human acts. So we have a moral obligation to do what is rationally in our own best self-interest. And if we lack expertise in knowing what that is, then the prudent course of action is to seek out people that have expertise in that area. You know, it can happen that in trying to ascertain what's best for your health, that you get conflicting advice. It's going to happen that you get conflicting advice. I can tell you what my own personal rule is. My own personal rule is to seek the most expert counsel that I can find from the most highly credentialed person that I can find. That's how I operate. And on the basis that, you know, if you go to see a cardiologist, for example, I presume that the cardiologist has spent, you know, decades studying this particular area of human health, and whatever I can read on the internet is nothing compared to the level of intricate knowledge that this person has acquired through clinical practice and study. And his evaluation of the evidence is going to, or hers evaluation of the evidence is going to just be much better than my own. And so even if I have some very strong intuition about, you know, something I've read or some side effect of some drug, if I say, I'm concerned about this, what do you say? And they say, well, you shouldn't be concerned about it for this reason, and this is why you need to take it. Well, I'm gonna defer to that person's judgment because
0: sure.
1: I know they know better than I do. You know, it's an unfortunate aspect of our medical system that we're highly differentiated. You know, there are other countries in the world where you can go to the hospital, get a kind of complete diagnostic screening, and then be farmed out to the various specialists after the fact based on what your needs are. Over here, it doesn't quite work that way. You know, you just kind of kick around from specialist to specialist, and you know, you take your luck, you know, it's a little bit more haphazard, and there's some inefficiencies there, but you do the best you can, sure. And, you know, recognizing that, yes, you do have a moral obligation to seek your own rational well-being.
0: Nathan, thanks so much for your question today. Let's go live to Mark in Fargo, listening on the Great Real Presence Radio. Mark, we have just a couple of minutes left. What's on your mind today?
13: Hi, gentlemen. Thank you. Dr. Anders, you just said God doesn't have emotions. However, Jesus is God, and Jesus was sad at the death of Lazarus, and he was angry at the Pharisees, etc. So can you flesh out what you said?
1: Yeah, sure. Well, you're absolutely right, of course, in Catholic doctrine. And, I mean, the question that I was answering earlier was abstracted from the incarnation, of course, and I'm talking about divinity in the abstract without reference to the incarnation. But in the second person of the Trinity, the second person assumes a human nature, and so the human nature of Christ has all of the human attributes, all human characteristics, including a human soul, passions, emotions, change, growth, all those things can be ascribed to Christ in virtue of his humanity, and in virtue of the hypostatic union, we can with justice say, you know, God had his diaper changed, right, when he was 1 year old and was born in Bethlehem to the Blessed Virgin Mary. We wouldn't say that the divinity as such, you know, had his diaper changed, because the divinity as such is immaterial, but the divinity insofar as is incarnate in Jesus Christ, yes, of course, you can say those things about Jesus.
0: Mark, thanks so much for your call from Fargo. A quick email here from Anthony. Dr. Anders, since you brought it up at the start of a recent show, what is the sin of usury, given that it was understood to include any amount of interest charged?
1: Yeah, right. So, you're right. Traditionally, the church is teaching on usury is you cannot loan money at interest. Now, I think the church has a more nuanced definition that you can't loan money in a way that would trap a person in the cycle of debt that would be destructive of their life or livelihood. And I think you know the difference. I mean, we all have friends that have been caught up in the debt cycle and can't get out of it, and then they never get ahead. And sometimes, you know, particularly if they lack a financial education and they're sucked in by deceptive advertising or whatever, or a culture that teaches them that they ought to just make themselves indebted to acquire, you know, whatever. Yeah, that's terrible, and it's destructive of human well-being. But, I mean, there are clearly circumstances, you know, say a responsible person who is taking out a mortgage to buy a house or something and deducts that off of their tax returns. I mean, there's just contexts where debt is not destructive in that way.
0: Anthony, thanks so much for your email. Glad we could squeeze that in. Also, Mark in Fargo and all the other callers today and all the emails and texts covered a lot of stuff here today. Dr. David Anders, thank you, sir.
1: Thanks, Tom.
0: Very glad to be back with you, my friend.
1: So glad to have you back.
0: Absolutely. And we'll be back again tomorrow and through who knows when. Keep it right here on EWTN. Coming up next, it's going to be Open Line Wednesday with Father Mitch Pacwa on EWTN Radio, most of these stations. Until then, I'm Tom Price along with Dr. David Anders. Thank you. See you tomorrow here on...
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4: Power of Beauty. The beautiful is knowledge, certainly, but in a superior form, since it arouses man to the real greatness of the truth. True knowledge is being struck by the arrow of beauty that wounds man, moved by reality. Being struck and overcome by the beauty of Christ is a more real, more profound knowledge than mere rational deduction. The encounter with the beautiful can become the wound of the arrow that strikes the heart and in this way opens our eyes. The one who is beauty itself let himself be slapped in the face, spat upon, crowned with thorns. Whoever has perceived this beauty knows that truth, not falsehood, is the real aspiration of the world. Is there anyone who does not know Dostoevsky's often quoted sentence, "The beautiful will save us"? However, people usually forget that Dostoevsky is referring here to the redeeming beauty of Christ. We must learn to see him. If we know him not only in words, but if we are struck by the arrow of his paradoxical beauty, then we will truly know him, and know him not only because we have heard others speak about him. Then we will have found the beauty of truth, of the truth that redeems. Nothing can bring us into close contact with the beauty of Christ himself other than the world of beauty created by faith and light that shines out from the faces of the saints, through whom his own light becomes visible.
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7: 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Abdul El-Sayed is projected to win Michigan's closely watched Democratic U.S. Senate primary. He narrowly defeated U.S. Representative Haley Stevens. The seat is pivotal to Democrats' chances of flipping the Senate in November. President Trump says a deal to open the Strait of Hormuz could come as soon as today. If Oman and Iran finalize an agreement, it could ease the pressure on the global economy and possibly end the war. We are now learning the details of Pope Leo XIV's trip to Latin America. It will be his first as pontiff. It will run from November 6th to the 17th. He will visit 10 cities across Uruguay, Argentina, and Peru. I'm Veronica Dudo with EWTN News Nightly. Follow us on Facebook, X, YouTube, and Instagram, and join us tonight.
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10: 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I'm Jack Williams. Michael McCormick.

0: McCall producing the program. Your call screener is Matt Gubensky, and Ace McKay handling our social media efforts. So if you're watching us on YouTube or Facebook Live, you can type a question into the chat window, and it may find its way to us by the end of the program. And our host, as he is every Wednesday, Mitch Pacwa, Father Mitch, Father Dr. Mitch Pacwa, how are you?
1: Groovy.
0: Listen, I want to break from tradition here, and I want to go to the phones first. Michael is in Charleston, Illinois, and was gracious enough to hold on during the transition between programs. He's listening on Covenant Radio. Michael, thank you for holding. You're on with Father Mitch.
2: Hi, Father Mitch. Thanks for taking my call, guys. I really appreciate all the programs you guys put on the radio.
1: Oh, well, our pleasure.
2: I've been a Protestant since the mid-90s and very sympathetic to Catholicism.
1: Mm-hmm.
2: And as of the past year, I've been really feeling the tug to it. I need some help understanding the difference between the Old Covenant and how the Jews applied the blood, how they participate in it and how it covered them, compared to the New Covenant in the Eucharist. Mm-hmm. And Jesus says in John 6 and in the Last Supper, my flesh is food indeed, my blood is drink indeed, and this is the cup of the New Covenant of my blood, which is poured for you for the forgiveness of sins.
1: Mm-hmm.
2: So how did the Jews apply the Old Covenant sacrifice and blood and get atoned for? How do Christians apply it and participate in the New Covenant? It seems to me like the Eucharist would be a requirement. Like Jesus said, unless you eat the flesh of the Son of Man and drink his blood, you will not have life in you, which he combines the Melchizedekian order of bread and wine with the Last Supper of the final Passover into the New Covenant. So I really see a strong connection there, and I'm having trouble getting someone to just nail it down for me. Like, yes, this is it.
1: Yeah.
2: This is how you participate in it. Because that'll make it completely different from Protestant communion.
1: Absolutely does. There are a couple things. First of all, remember in both the prophet Jeremiah and his contemporary, the prophet Ezekiel, they both decreed that Israel had broken the covenant. And then they both promised. And remember, they're separate. One, Jeremiah was in Jerusalem, and Ezekiel was living in Babylon. But they independently both promised that there would be a new covenant. And it's never said to be restarted until the Last Supper. The first time that we ever see any mention of the new covenant that you can, and by the way, we can take a look, if, for instance, in Jeremiah chapter 31, verse 31, Ezekiel 34, Ezekiel 16, a number of these places promise a new covenant, but nobody in the Old Testament says, okay, we're back to the new covenant. Nope, only Jesus does that. And in that light, to get to the other part of your question, they would offer different kinds of sacrifices, usually animal sacrifices, and that would be accompanied with slaying the animal and either burning the whole animal or part of it, usually the whole animal for a sin offering. That's why it's called a holocaust. It was a whole burnt offering. And then after, praying with the sacrificing priest, because the primary role of the Israelite priest was to offer sacrifice. That's what makes a priest distinctive, to offer sacrifice. After that conversation and prayer, usually praying one of the Psalms, a number of the Psalms are clearly mentioned as, including sacrifice, like Psalm 5, he's bringing his morning sacrifice. In that context, then the priest would declare whether the sin was covered or not. And that word covered is Kippur, like in Yom Kippur, the day it was covered. And so that would be the normal process. And they would offer that sacrifice. Now, in the New Testament, there are two elements in terms of what is offered. In the Holy Eucharist, because we believe that it is not only the presence of Jesus Christ, body, blood, soul, and divinity, but it is also the representation of his one sacrifice. Sometimes people misunderstand, a number of Protestants have misunderstood that we understand the Mass as sacrificing Jesus again. That's not the case at all, because Jesus is the eternal God. His sacrifice on the cross is not in the past for him. For because he is truly God, his sacrifice remains eternally present. And therefore, I think what most evangelicals are referring to when they say, I've been covered by the blood of the Lamb, or washed in the blood of the Lamb, using two different images, they are understanding themselves to have an act of spiritual communion where they, you know, seek Jesus and his blood to wash away their sins, and they find a communion with his one sacrifice on the cross. Catholics also have spiritual acts of communion, but we also have this sacrament that he established at the Last Supper. When he said, this is the cup of my blood, the blood of the new and everlasting covenant for the forgiveness of sins, that he is making present at the Mass his sacrifice on the cross. What is eternally present to him becomes sacramentally present to us. And so the primary sacrifice, the infinite sacrifice we give God, is Jesus' body and blood. But then this is where the second aspect comes out, especially at the offertory. When we bring the bread and the wine, we make an offering to God. And these are the gifts of, we even say in the Catholic prayer that the bread is the fruit of the earth and the work of human hands, and the wine is the fruit of the vine and the work of human hands. They symbolize us and what we bring to God, so that we also offer ourselves with him. And in the action of offering ourselves with the bread and wine, just as Jesus transforms the bread and wine into his body and blood, he also unites us with him. We're members of the body of Christ by virtue of baptism, but by bringing ourselves to offer ourselves to God, we do that in union with Jesus Christ. And this is one of the key elements of the Mass. We're offering ourselves as Jesus did, but we are also simply joining with his one sacrifice. So this is the movement that's going on. Does that help?
2: Yes. Well, and by participating in the Eucharist, could you say that if someone rejects that aspect, are they also rejecting forgiveness that it provides?
1: Well, that it depends on why they reject it. You know, if they do it knowing that that's what it is, yes.
0: 833-288-EWTN is our toll-free number, 833-288-3986. 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

0: I used to wonder if God really cared about me. 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
1: Ever feel like life's just too much? 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
2: This is Doug Keck. 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
10: Hi, Father Mitch. Thank you for taking my call.
11: Certainly.
10: I was wondering if you have ever read the book, The Sack, by William Paul Young. It's a fiction book.
11: Yeah, no, I have not.
10: Well, anyway, in the book, he has Jesus talking to a man.
11: Right.
10: And they're talking about Buddhists, Muslims, mm-hmm. Mormons, Iraqis, Palestinians, Jews, Baptists, and you know, like all different people. And
11: right.
10: And he has Jesus say, I have no desire to make them Christian, but I do want to join them in their transformation into sons and daughters of my papa,
11: mm-hmm.
10: which means, you know, God the Father,
11: right,
10: into
11: right.
10: my brothers and sisters, into my beloved.
11: Mm-hmm.
10: And so, I wrote to William Paul Young, and I said, well, in Matthew 28, verse 19-20, Jesus instructed the disciples to go out and make disciples of all nations, baptizing them in the name of the Father.
11: That's in my Bible, too.
10: Yeah, so doesn't that mean then when they're baptized that they become Christian? Because William Paul Young wrote me back, and he said, I missed the part of the verse that says when you are baptized, you become Christian.
11: Oh, is that what he said?
10: Yeah, that's what he said. But when you are baptized, doesn't that mean you become a Christian?
11: Yes. As a matter of fact, I would take it just one step further. That in 1 Peter chapter 3, I think it's verse 19 and 20, St. Peter wrote that baptism now saves you.
10: Okay, what was that? 1 Peter what?
11: 1 Peter chapter 3, I believe it's verses 19 and 20, that it says that baptism now saves you. Baptism has obviously, you know, great. It doesn't say that you are saved. It's just, it is, it's a present tense. Nun sozeto baptisma. Now, humas. The baptism now saves you. So, and so, you know, Rose, there's a very important verse in the second epistle of St. Paul to the Corinthians, chapter 11, beginning with verse 3, where he says, if somebody comes to you preaching another Jesus, you readily tolerate it. And if they come preaching another gospel, you accept it. And if they come with another spirit, you receive it. This is very important because even in the early church, there were people who gave another Jesus, another gospel, and another spirit. And this book, The Shack, would be a different Jesus than the Jesus of the gospel. And I think to keep that, and there are lots of other options for Jesus they may use the term, they may use that name, but it's not the Jesus of the gospel. There are all kinds, back in the 80s and 90s, there were lots of different Jesuses speaking up through various spirit channelers and stuff. The Jesus of the Church Universal and Triumphant was not, that was started by Mark and Elizabeth Prophet. That was not the Jesus of the gospel. The Jesus of the Mormons is not the same as the Jesus of the gospel, by any means. The Jesus of the Quran is not the same as the Jesus of the gospel. This is something that is an ongoing reality, and we have to make sure that we judge any other Jesus, whether a person claims to be a visionary who is Catholic or who is outside of Christianity. We test their version of Jesus by the gospel, which is exactly what you did, for which I commend you. That was a good idea. And it just seems that he doesn't accept that Jesus.
9: God bless you, Rose. Thanks so much for the phone call today. That opens up a line for you at 833-288-EWTN. That's 833-288-3986. Next stop is Woodbridge, Virginia. Our friend Patterson is watching us on YouTube. Patterson, welcome to the program. You're on with Father Mitch.
12: How y'all doing today?
11: Better for talking to you, Patterson.
12: Okay. Question. I'm going to try to squeeze a second question in real quick. But, yeah, I remember when I called, I had asked you, I think, in the book of Revelations 11, mm-hmm. chapter 11 and chapter 17, first Jerusalem to the whore of Babylon.
11: Mm-hmm.
12: And I know you said that you and Scott Hahn was talking about it. I'm not sure if mm-hmm. it was on EWTN
11: mm-hmm.
12: or is there a source or some way I could look for that? And the second question is, in the Gospels, we know Jesus put a kid in front of the disciples and says, if anyone harms these little ones, they should put a rope around the neck and a stone. Now, traditionally, they said that the little kid was Saint Ignatius. So I don't know if that's true mm-hmm. to your knowledge or not.
11: Yeah, and maybe Saint Ignatius of Antioch. That is a later tradition. There's nothing in there to let us know for sure, one way or the other. It's one of those things that I have no way to prove or disprove that.
9: There are statues, however.
11: Yes, there are. There are. And so there is, and there, He did not mention it in his letters. I don't know where the earliest mention of that comes from. So that I just couldn't tell you. I always like to encourage people to read his St. Ignatius letters. I wrote 7 of them. They're very good. And then in terms of
9: where can he find your discussion with Scott?

0: have no idea what that is. Yeah. You know, I'm afraid, Patterson, Dr. Hahn and I have had so many conversations over the last 35 years I've known him. I have no idea where that is. You're asking an old guy to tell you about something from a long time ago. I just have no idea. But, you know, he and I have certainly talked about it probably more than once, but I don't remember where. Sorry,
1: Patterson. Wish we could have been more help. 833-288-EWTN. That's the number Ken used in Bismarck, North Dakota, listening on Real Presence Radio. Ken, you're on with Father Mitch.
0: Hello? Ken?
2: Hello?
0: Yes.
1: Go right ahead, Ken.
2: Yes, I have a question. You hear about back in, I don't know if it was in England or not, but when Catholics were persecuted, they were drawn and quartered. What exactly was that all about?
0: Actually, it was hung, drawn, and quartered. They would hang a person for a while, but not to break their neck, just to make them suffer, and that do that in public. Then they would go in and remove their intestines while they're still alive, pull their intestines out from them. All right, so that was the second part of it. The third part would kill them. That was quartering. They would take and tie four horses, one to each arm and each leg, and whip the horses to go in four directions. That's why they called it quartering. Now, you can see why. You know, we're celebrating here. It's still July, and we separated from England. When we eventually did write our Constitution in 1789, one of the amendments of our Basic Rights is that cruel and unusual punishment is prohibited by our Constitution. That may not be done. You can see why we would have such an amendment when that kind of torture existed at the hands of the English government. So they added that in there. But it's a very vicious way to die. And they would do that to discourage anybody else from being a Catholic priest who came to England. And by doing extra cruel punishment, they would discourage Catholics being here. Does that help, Ken?
2: Yeah, it's not too many notches down from a crucifixion, huh?
0: Yeah. Oh, yeah. This is horrible. Horrible punishment. And it really is something that went flat against human rights. Now, that was not the only kind of torment that was done. Certainly, there were people all over Europe, Catholic and non-Catholic alike, who did a variety of tortures. And in previous centuries, there were some of the worst torturers were among the Persians. They had some real cruelties in their repertoire. This is where we really need to keep reminding people of human dignity granted by God so you don't do that kind of torment. It's a very evil thing to do to anybody, no matter what your religion or ideology.
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1: 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Next up is Joe in San Antonio, Texas, listening on Guadalupe Radio. Joe, you're on with Father Mitch.
11: Hi, Father Mitch. How are you today?
0: I'm well, thank you, Joe. What can we do for you this fine day?
11: Okay, kind of a resolution. I promised that I would try and attend, my wife and I would try and attend a couple of extra, one or two extra Masses a week. My wife has been very good about it. She's very stout in what she believes, and so am I. But on the occasions that I go, sometimes a priest is not available, and we end up doing a communion service. Mm-hmm. And so I'm wondering the validity of that opposed to a Mass. The second part is, if that happens on a Sunday, and it is only a communion service because a priest is not available, am I now in mortal sin?
0: Mm-hmm. Good, good questions. First of all, if there is no priest available and there's a communion service and you go to that even on a Sunday, you are not in mortal sin. The church cannot command you to do something that cannot be done. If there's no priest to celebrate Mass, then you can't go. That's not the fault of necessarily anybody.
1: And that would put you in the same boat whether there was a communion service or not.
0: Right, right. That would be the case. So now sometimes what you can do is in certain circumstances, this will be more applicable. Say you are traveling around Greece and there's no Catholic church. And there aren't many Catholic churches in the country of Greece. Athens is about the only Athens and Thessaloniki, I think, are the only ones I know of. There may be some others, so I just don't know of them. And what you can do in that situation is go to a Greek Orthodox service. Now, they will not give permission to receive communion. We don't have any communion with them. But you could attend, and that would be satisfying your Sunday obligation to go to Mass. But if there's not that, and all the only possibility for any kind of service is a communion service, you can attend that. And that would take the place of Mass. And if you can't do that, then there's nothing you can do. You just take some extra time for personal prayer. That would be the only thing you could do. But it is legitimate to go to a communion service, especially most of the time. At the parishes, they'll have that during the week because You know, a lot of times one priest is trying to be the pastor of three churches. So he may not be able to go to all three churches. That's, I know those circumstances, especially in more sparsely populated areas. But that's all that can be. Or when there's so many people, they cannot physically get to church. Then, you know, communion service by deacon or lay minister of communion is certainly a legitimate option. And that happens oftentimes during the weekdays. Does that help you, Joe?
11: Yeah, just one other quick question. On a Sunday, since there is various times, if I did attend the communion service, would I had available another time to go, would I be obligated to attend, or is that communion service covered?
0: Well, that would be, I guess from my understanding, it would be odd that there is a communion service and not a mass available. I mean, if you, that would seem unusual, but if you can get to a mass, and if you live in, for instance, San Antonio, there are plenty of places where you can get to a Sunday mass because there are so many parishes. I think that situation would really only apply if you were way out in some place like Roosevelt, Texas, where there's no church around, and then the closest church might be El Dorado or something. Then, you know, and all you can do is get to a communion service. That would be acceptable. But if there is the chance to get to Mass, it's important to go to Mass. Okay?
1: Next up is the great state of Michigan. Allison's listening on Ave Maria Radio. Allison, you're on with Father Mitch.
12: Oh, okay. Hello. I have a question.
0: Sure.
12: About if you have any idea of who this priest would have been, a Jesuit, came to the cabin where my great-great-great-grandparents were living in the Firelands in Ohio.
0: Uh-huh.
12: And he wore a long black coat and a white cravat.
0: Mm-hmm.
12: He was a young man, and Mrs. Gurley, the wife of Reverend Gurley, who set up the Methodist churches around Sandusky, Ohio,
0: mm-hmm.
12: in the early 1800s, they guessed, they wanted to know, they had been persecuted in the rebellion in Ireland, and they wanted mm-hmm. to know who he was, and they were hoping he was Methodist. The stranger smiled. He said he was a Jesuit missionary on his way from Lower Canada to Detroit. He stayed the evening with them. They housed him until the next day, made mm-hmm. breakfast for him, and he got on his way to Detroit.
0: Mm-hmm.
12: That was just before the War of 1812, on the 12th of June of that year, broke out with England.
0: Right.
12: Maybe a week or so before.
0: Okay.
12: Is there any way to find out if there was a way to see what Jesuit he was?
0: Sure. There are two things. I don't know how close you are to Detroit.
12: An hour.
0: In Detroit, there is the University of Detroit Mercy College. Okay? And I would ask to go to the library. There's a section there. It's my alma mater. Well, when I went there, it was just University of Detroit. But there's a library at the university, of course. And there's a section on Jesuitica, you know, stuff about the Society of Jesus. And there is a book called The History of the Jesuits in the Midwest. I don't remember the author's name at all. I have just no recollection of his name. But it's a very old book, and it may well contain his name. And especially since it is in Detroit, you may want to check out who the Jesuits were that started the parish called Jesu. The Jesu parish. In fact, we have two parishes in Detroit. And you may look there to see who started them. That would be your best clue. But you'd have to go to the University of Detroit Library. And since it is especially about Jesuits in Detroit, that would be probably your best bet. Does that help?
12: Very much so.
0: Okay.
1: Thanks, Allison. We appreciate the question. Jupiter, Florida is our next location. Blake is listening on Sirius XM Channel 130. Blake, you're on with Father Mitch.
13: Yes. Hi, Father. Good day to you.
0: Good day to you, too.
13: Thank you, sir. I had a question about the, at the beginning of the Mass, when the priest says, let's consider the sins we have done and where we may have fallen short. Can that be considered a reconciliation, or is it really an examination of conscience type of situation?
0: Okay.
13: Where,
0: In general, the Mass is a place for the forgiveness of venial sin. So if you have venial sin on your soul, that's called a penitential rite. It's not the same as confession, because you don't say your sins out loud to a priest who then gives you absolution. But in that penitential rite, the priest does speak a word of absolution, right? Right after the confiteor, he gives an absolution. And that would apply for venial sin. If someone has committed mortal sin, then they, of course, would have to go to the sacrament of confession. But if it's a venial sin, then that can be, a person can receive reconciliation at the at Mass. Does that help?
13: So my other question would be then, if someone was doing the Eucharistic ministry and is unable to actually go to the sacrament of reconciliation, would that would cover you? I guess, as you said, it would cover you for any of the smaller venial sins.
0: Yeah,
13: to be able to
0: if you went to confession,
13: okay.
0: Of course. But you know, even if you don't get a chance to get to the confessional, then at Mass, you know, your sins, your venial sins can be forgiven during the liturgy. Okay.
1: Thank you. We appreciate it, Blake. 833-288-EWTN is our toll-free number. Sadinga is a first-time caller in the great state of Louisiana, listening on Catholic Community Media. Sadinga, you're on with Father Mitch.
14: Thank you, Father Mitch, for taking my call.
0: Sure.
14: Unfortunately, I am emotionally really killed. I came to this country in 1976. I went to school, graduated, and worked, had a master's degree, and worked with the Department of Health in Florida.
0: Mm-hmm.
14: And I met a lady. In fact, within that period, I was doubting my manhood. I went through three ladies. The second one got pregnant, but by then she said I was living in West Palm, in Fort Lauderdale, and she was living in West Palm Beach, and that we could not continue. But when I met the other lady, she started talking of how she wanted to marry me, and that we'll go back to Cameroon. I really got committed because I was really for a family. And come to find out, after 6 months, we did not have anything, but the second lady got pregnant and got my baby. And when I got the results, I heard about it. I had to turn around. I said, God has given me a gift. So I had to come back to her. I also suffered some of the abuses from the other third girl. Mm-hmm. But I stood fast and got married to my present wife.
0: Okay.
1: So what's your question today, Sadinga?
14: Yeah, the thing is that God gave me a low blow. We had 7 children, and 3 boys passed away, 2 from cancer, one that we don't know up to what happened. But I've always had that that disturbance and of not how knowing how to come back to the Lord. I've always been a very close Catholic, but then you know. The question came up I've been listening to the radio now for about 3 months, and every time I enter my car, I listen to it. But there was a question of why is it that we don't know about the father and mother of our Blessed Lady?
0: Okay. Now, here's the thing, sitting up. We do have some information. There is a book called the Proto-Gospel, or sometimes they use the Greek word Proto-Evangelion, of James. And in that Proto-Gospel of James, I think it's in chapter 2 or 3, you see as much as we know about St. Anne and St. Joachim. They're not in the four Gospels, but they are in that book. That book was written about 125 A.D., and it was written, apparently most scholars would agree on this, it was written by members of the family. So this would be information that had been passed on by the family. And as you would well know, and a lot of times what the family remembers is just passed from one generation to another. Just like with that lady that called in about that Jesuit that stopped at her great-great-great-great-grandparents' house. They had passed on, you know, that happened a week or so before the War of 1812. This was an old family tradition that's not in the history books, but families remember. So that's where that comes from. And you can look that book up online. If you go to the internet, you can find the Proto-Gospel of James and download it for free.
1: You've got a Yale-educated professor at Notre Dame who's going to talk about Christian and Muslim relations tonight on the program.
0: Yes.
1: Dr. Gabriel Reynolds.
0: Yes. So be there or be square.
1: That's tonight on EWTN Live with Father Mitch, 8 p.m. Eastern Time, right here on EWTN Radio and television. Speaking of Islam, up next is John, a first-time caller in St. Louis, Missouri, listening on Sirius XM Channel 130, who may benefit from tonight's program. John, you're on with Father Mitch.
15: Oh, this is great. I can't believe I'm talking to you.
0: Well, you are.
15: I'm 69 years old, married 46 years, 12 years of Catholic education. And until I started really listening to the EWTN stuff about 5 years ago, I was one of those lost Catholics. And I just, you guys do a great job.
0: Thank you.
15: And
0: thank you.
15: The one thing, too, I wanted to add was that a couple of calls ago, you had a young guy getting married. So being married for 46 years, two things. First, where you fall on your list of importance drops down every time you have somebody else in your life, like your wife, kids, all of a sudden. You can't be at the top of your own list.
0: Good advice.
15: Secondly, your wife, she's not always right, but she's never wrong. So just try to keep your cool when it comes to that stuff. And
0: the married guys inside this room are laughing, but go ahead. Yes.
15: Oh, the other one is I wake up every morning and say I'm sorry, and I'll try not to do it again without even knowing, without any reason. So yeah, it seems to work.
0: It's nice to hear this kind of wise advice from you youngsters.
15: Yeah, like I said, I'm headed towards 70, but I'm not there yet. But
0: well, that's...
15: I had the misfortune of kind of going through the Catholic school system kind of in the 60s and 70s.
0: Yeah.
15: And that was a tough time, but I'm coming around, and really thanks to your channel.
0: Well, do you have a question for today?
15: Yeah. Yeah, actually, my question has to do with the other night I was watching EWTN. I forget the name of it, but there was a fellow on here. It was a book he had written about Catholics versus Islam, sort of the history.
0: Mm-hmm.
15: And, you know, now that I'm a grandfather, I try to maybe have answers when they have questions. And Dr. David Anders is real good at explaining the different denominations, how they started and all that stuff. But actually, the whole world of Islam is just foreign to me. I mean, I just don't know when it's obviously it started after the resurrection. It started, and then, you know, everybody yells about the Crusades, and I'm like, this guy was so good explaining what happened before the Crusades. I'm just trying to, hopefully you can give me a quick synopsis of the history.
0: Muhammad had been married, his first wife, Khadija, was fairly wealthy, and while married to her in the year 610 AD, he had this, what he considered a call from God, and she explained to him that it was probably the angel Gabriel that had appeared to him. And between 610 and 632, he had a number of revelations that he said came to him. He basically talked about how God is the creator of everything. He is going to be the judge of everybody on the basis of their goodness or evil. And he spoke about these things and called for care for the poor. He had grown up very poor, destitute poor, and only became wealthy later on. He got persecuted by members of his own tribe and was eventually forced to leave his hometown of Mecca, and he moved to a place called Yathrib that is now called Medina, which is just the Arabic word for city, the city. And so there he began to acquire more power. He defeated a number of his enemies in a variety of battles and eventually was able to win and conquer Mecca. And he executed just a couple of his worst enemies, and, you know, Mecca became Muslim. And he, from that, and then he died, I believe, in 632 or 33, June, I think it was 633. So that would make him, he would die just about 600 years after Christ. He would have been older than Christ. Muhammad was born around the year 585 A.D., and died in 633. So not very old, but, you know, certainly older than Christ was. And his disciples began to spread Islam. They spread it very quickly. The Romans and the Persian Empire had been at war for years before that. And in the war that ended in the about 625, the two empires had worn each other out. So they're very weak. And even though Rome won, both of them were weakened by it. And in that power vacuum, Muslim armies were able to conquer all of Persia and big sections of the Roman Empire, all Egypt, all the way across North Africa, which had been Roman and Christian, and then up into Syria and over to all of Persia. So, and then it continued on, you know, spreading mostly through jihad and warfare. That would be a quick summary of it. Does that help?
16: Yeah, that helps. Kind of the question I had was, this fellow with the book, he talked about, you know, I always hear about the Crusades and how horrible the Catholics were.
0: Yeah.
16: And he actually said 400 years before then, there was massive persecution,
0: yes,
16: by Islam to the Catholics.
0: Yes.
16: It was something new to me, but pretty much everything's new to me these days.
0: Yeah. What you may want to do is look up some histories of Islam. That would not be a bad idea. And you can, there's a guy, Bernard, I forget his last name. Now, he's Jewish, actually. But he has written some of the best histories. And what you see is that at first there was not persecution. But then in the period beginning in the 700s, persecution of the Christians, as more people became Muslim, the Christians were weaker. And by the way, they, you know, Christians and Jews had to pay a tax called the jizya in order to live in Muslim-controlled territory. A lot of people couldn't afford the tax. They converted to Islam, and the persecutions got kind of rough in the 900s and in the 1000s. And then you add to that that the Seljuk Turks, who also were Muslim, came in, into the territory, and they began conquering more of Asia Minor from the Byzantines. The Byzantines invited the Christians from Western Europe to come help them because so many Christian cities had been conquered, and the Muslims were killing the Christians in cities like Ephesus and Chalcedon and Nicaea. And so the Christians came from the West, but they added the idea, we will go all the way to Jerusalem, which they did. But it wasn't to convert Muslims. It was a crusade to win back territory that had been taken from the Christians.
1: Now, let me, I thought I heard you say that, who are you saying was born in 580?
0: 585 was Muhammad himself.
1: And I thought you said he was older than Christ.
0: Yeah, because he lived longer.
1: That's different than he's older.
0: Okay. Yeah, no, he wasn't from before Christ.
1: I got you.
0: He lived a longer lifespan.
1: There you go. Okay. That makes more
0: sense. So he was older. Christ died 33, and he was older than that.
1: So we got about 30 seconds left here, and I don't know if you know this well enough to answer, but Michael in Oklahoma wants to know about the translation in Isaiah 62, where it says, your builder will marry you.
0: Yes, God is their builder, and he will marry Israel. This is something that goes back to the prophet Hosea, who saw the Lord as the bridegroom and Israel as the bride. And that's picked, Jeremiah picked that up, Ezekiel picked that up, and then it's also here in Isaiah 62. And then for the lady asking about Jesus calling, there's nothing wrong with it. I've read it. There's nothing bad in there. It's nice, pious little things. It's not particularly Catholic, but it's not anti-Catholic or un-Catholic.
1: Would you leave us with a blessing?
0: Lord bless you all and keep you, the Father, Son, and Holy Spirit. Amen.
1: Amen. On behalf of our host, Father Mitch Packwood, producer Michael McCall, call screener Matt Kubensky, and our social media maven, Mr. Ace McKay, I'm Jack Williams. Thanks so much for tuning in to EWTN's Open Line. Until we get together tomorrow, God bless.
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20: A prayer for our parishes. My parish is composed of people like me. I hope to make it what it is. It will be friendly, if I am. It will be holy, if I am. Its pews will be filled, if I help fill them. It will do great work, if I work. It will be prayerful, if I pray. It will make generous gifts to many causes, if I am a generous giver. it will bring others into worship. If I invite and bring them in, it will be a place of loyalty and love, of fearlessness and faith, of compassion, charity, and mercy.

0: catechism, it all starts coming together and you start seeing things intersecting and making sense and filling in all these questions that you had for all these years. So we're going to get to confession here, but let's go back to the Eucharist. Paragraph 1411 says, only validly ordained priests can preside at the Eucharist and consecrate the bread and the wine so that they become the body and blood of Christ. Then 1415 says, anyone who desires to receive Christ in the Eucharistic communion must be in a state of grace. That takes us straight to confession. Matthew 5:24, where it says, go, first be reconciled to your brother. We're supposed to disclose our shortcomings. Paragraph 1424 says, in a profound sense, speaking of confession, it is also a confession, acknowledgement, and praise of the holiness of God and of his mercy towards sinful man. So we come to confession to praise God, to be clean, to praise his forgiveness, so we can be ready to return to the Eucharist and receive it in its most profound sense. See? It all fits together. I think it was Fulton Sheen that famously said, hearing the confession of a nun is like being stoned mercilessly with popcorn. But for most of us, confession is tough. I mean, even if we're not bank robbers, we have to go in there, suck it up, and lay out our list of offenses, which frankly, we keep repeating because we're flawed. Luckily, Christ always drops the charges.
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2: Hey, welcome to the program. This is Dr. Tom Curran. Today, I'm going to be a systematic theologian. I'm going to say things to you like the epistemological architecture of the Catholic faith is structurally dependent upon a tripartite foundation that intrinsically binds the written word of God, the living transmission of that word through history, and the authoritative teaching office established to safeguard it. I didn't swear in there. Some of those words, epistemological architecture, tripartite foundation, intrinsically binds, living transmission. What in the world is all of that about? And why am I talking about it? Well, last night, I had a chance to get together with a group of thoughtful, well, mostly Reformed Protestants, along with another Catholic man, and to witness to our faith. And not just to witness to our faith, but to ask questions about the faith. And I thought, you know what would be helpful? To present to them a kind of thinking that might be different, that might be a fresh way to help them understand how we believe. Okay, did you hear what I just said? Not what we believe or what they misunderstand about what we believe or what they mistakenly believe that we believe, but rather to understand how we come to understand what we believe. How is it that we come to faith and come to the understanding of our faith as Catholics? So yes, today, I'm going to be a bit of a systematic theologian with you. I'm going to lay out some of the fundamental structures of the faith, and by doing that, help you understand your faith more fully.
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1: 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Let's begin with prayer, and I'm actually going to read two scriptures, both from 1 Corinthians, so St. Paul, and I want you to listen carefully to the language. In the name of the Father, and the Son, and the Holy Spirit, amen. I received from the Lord what I handed on to you, namely, that the Lord Jesus, on the night in which he was betrayed, took bread, and after he had given that thanks, broke it and said, "This is my body, which is for you. Do this in remembrance of me." And then I'm going to continue with 1 Corinthians 15, and I'm going to begin at verse 1, but you're going to pay closer attention to what happens after I'm down a little bit further into verse 3. "Brothers, I want to remind you of the gospel I preached to you, which you received, and in which you stand firm. You're being saved by it at this very moment, if you hold fast to it as I preached it to you. Otherwise, you've believed in vain. I handed on to you, first of all, what I myself received, that Christ died for our sins in accordance with the Scriptures, that he was buried and in accordance with the Scriptures, rose on the third day, that he was seen by Cephas, then by the 12. After that, he was seen by 500 brothers at once, most of whom are still alive, although some have fallen asleep. Next, he was seen by James, then by all the apostles." Let us pray. Heavenly Father, in Jesus' holy name, I thank you and praise you for who you are and for all that you've done for us. And Lord, I ask that you give us grace to understand our own faith more fully. Lord, help us to understand the structure of our faith so that we would appreciate the gift of the church and the gift of the deposit of faith, the Word of God, as it has come down through the centuries to our lives. Thank you, Jesus, for communicating with us. And we make this prayer, Jesus, in your holy name. Amen. In the name of the Father, and the Son, and the Holy Spirit. Amen. Okay, the church and the Scriptures. There are a couple of ways that we will often hear the church talked about and the Scriptures talked about, especially when we are in conversation with committed Protestants, committed non-Catholic Christians who, let's say, have either a polemical understanding of the faith or they're believing that they're right and we're wrong. And so now we're in these types of arguments. Or what can often happen, we get questioned about our faith. And we're told that what we believe is not biblical, what we believe is not Christian, etc. And I'm going to present to you some of the things that underlie, that are at the foundation of, the Catholic approach to these very questions. So I'll just give you a very simple one to get started. A very simple one about the Scriptures, and a very simple one about the church. And then from there, I'm going to build out in a systematic theological way what the church says about herself, what the church says about how it is we are called upon to understand the faith, live the faith, and hand on the faith. The first is regarding the Scriptures. And so oftentimes you'll get asked the question, "Hey, that's not in the Scriptures. Where is that Catholic belief in the Bible?" And what I have come to learn over the course of, let's say now, 42 years of apologetic activity, 42 years, what I've come to learn is that it is often very helpful to say something that can be a bit disruptive. And I'm saying to them the following. What you've just asked is a good question. Where is that in Scripture? But that's not a Catholic question. That's a Protestant question. The Catholic question is not, where is that in Scripture? It's, how is that in Scripture? Do you see the difference? The difference between where is that in Scripture and how is that in Scripture is that for most Protestants, and again, I'm speaking broadly here, for most in the Reformed tradition and many, many Protestant churches of many stripes and flavors, the idea of the Word of God is limited to the texts of the Scriptures, the actual written down words in the inspired pages of the Bible. And for them, because Scripture alone is their expression of the Word of God, and Scripture alone is their authority regarding beliefs, what they are limited by and left with is an attempt to discover and to justify their beliefs in the four corners of that book. You're going to have to find the beliefs there. Now, Catholics, our understanding of the Word of God is bigger. It's more ample. It's expressive of something that is greater than a text. It's expressive of the very, what is called the deposit of the faith. And ultimately, it's traced back to Jesus Christ himself, who is the Word of God, the Word made flesh, the revelation of who God is in his fullness. Okay, now I just threw a couple of other really big theological words at you, very fundamental, very foundational, the phrase deposit of faith and the concept of revelation. We're going to come back to those. But because we Catholics believe that the Word of God is something that is bigger than the texts of Scripture, then we are not seeking to justify our beliefs in the text of the Scripture alone. Alone. So we don't have to say, this is where it is in Scripture. We can say, this is how it is in Scripture. It shows up there, of course. Catholic beliefs will show up very often in direct ways in the Scriptures. But we don't rely upon and we don't build up the set of beliefs that are ours by saying, I'm not sure what to believe. Let's go search out the Scriptures. Now let's collect several verses. And now we'll come up with the belief and say, this is what the Bible says. Now we're going to come up against the radical limitation of that approach to expressing faith in terms of the life of a church. Okay, we'll get there. We'll get there. So how is that in Scripture is the Catholic question. So now what we're going to do is we're going to explore the Scriptures and we're going to say, oh, wow, look at this Scripture. Look at this story. Look at this parable. Look at this historical happening. These are all signs and elements that go into the building up of what we believe as a church. All right. The second question that I mentioned, remember I said at the beginning, I'm going to do this quickly. The first is the Bible and the second is the church. Okay, did you catch what I said in 1 Corinthians 15 and 1 Corinthians 11? There's this idea of receiving and handing on. There's this flow. St. Paul says in 1 Corinthians chapter 11, I received from the Lord what I handed on to you, namely on the night that Jesus, the Lord Jesus, in which he was betrayed, took bread and went on. And then what does he say in 1 Corinthians 15? He says, I handed on to you what I myself first received, that Christ died for our sins, he was buried in accordance with the Scriptures, and on the third day he rose. Okay, one of the things to note is that Scripture scholars have identified that little nugget there in 1 Corinthians 15, verse 3, as one of the oldest passages in the New Testament. It's one of the very first scriptural elements that you would say, oh, this Scripture here is something that Paul isn't making up, but he is bringing out into the open what he himself has learned. Like, you've probably heard this about, there's this great hymn of Jesus, though he was in the form of God, he did not deem equality with God something to grasp at, but took the form of a slave, being born in the likeness of men, right? That Philippians chapter 2, verse 5 to 11, that hymn Paul didn't make up. So that was something that was handed on to him, and now it shows up in Philippians, okay? That's like that. So 1 Corinthians 15, verse 3, is one of the very earliest passages of the scriptures. And what does it say in the scriptures itself? Pay attention to what it says. It says, I'm handing on to you what I myself received. Oh, so there's this living flow. There's this living transmission of what it is God is communicating to us in history. That, brothers and sisters, is tradition. Now, how important is tradition as the Word of God? Well, let's go back to 1 Corinthians 11. Who is saying, I received from the Lord what I handed on to you, namely that the Lord on the night in which he was betrayed took bread and said, this is my body, which is given for you. Is that St. Peter? Is he the one who's saying that? No, it's not. Well, Peter was there. Is the Apostle John? He was there in the upper room. And so I received from the Lord what I handed on to you, that Jesus on the night of the Last Supper did this because I was there. He did. He handed it on to me. Is it James? Same thing. No, it's none of them. Who is it? It's Paul. Well, guess where Paul was not on the night of the Last Supper? Paul was not in the upper room. He wasn't there at the Last Supper. But listen again to 1 Corinthians 11. I received from the Lord, not I received from the apostles what I'm handing on to you right now, that the Lord Jesus on the night in which he was betrayed and after he'd given thanks, broke it and said, this is my body, which is for you. No, he doesn't say I received from the apostles, and he doesn't say that the apostles received from the Lord what he's handing on, what St. Paul is now handing on to you. This says something about the reality of the church. The church is not merely an institution of people who've discovered a book, interpreted it to express certain beliefs, and then have decided to continue gathering as a congregation to express those beliefs. No, there is a way in which, listen, now, this is a big, big deal regarding the identification of the reality of the church. The church is the continuation of Christ on earth. Let that sink in. The church is the continuation of Christ on earth. That, well, let's just ask, who's the light of the world? Well, Jesus said, well, what did he say? Did he say, I'm the light of the world? Or did he say, you are the light of the world? And the answer is, yes. You see, Jesus is the light of the world, but then when he comes to live in us through baptism, through the sacraments, he comes to be alive in us. In the Eucharist, he's growing in us. Now we, the believers who are what? We become the living transmission of the Word of God on earth. So much so that Jesus continues to act through his church on earth. All that the church believes, all that the church lives, all that the church proclaims is the Word of God. That's how fundamental the church is. Well, there we go. There's my introductory point about the scriptures and the church.
0: Did you know that the sanctity of life in Idaho is extremely at risk? 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
1: 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So today on the program, we're talking about, let's call it the three legs of the stool that are the foundational structure for how the church understands what it believes and how it lives what it believes. That is what I meant when I said at the beginning, I'll repeat the phrase, and then I'm going to tell you about a course I took at the Gregorian University, a course that explored this very theme throughout the entirety of a semester. And just to show you how rich the theme is, this is at a graduate school level at the Gregorian by a profound theologian. Here's the sentence first, that the epistemological architecture of the Catholic faith, all right, so that's the way that our faith is structured to be known and understood and expressed, okay? So how do you know what you believe? How do you come to express what you believe? How do you come to understand what you believe and its coherence, okay? The epistemological architecture of the Catholic faith is structurally dependent upon a tripartite foundation, a three-legged stool that intrinsically binds, okay, so that means that there's this connection that cannot be broken between the written word of God, that's the Bible, the living transmission of that word through history, that's tradition, and the authoritative teaching office established to safeguard it. That's called the magisterium, okay? That word magisterium, that Latin word, means either the authority to teach or the authority to teach and those who hold it, or that which is believed as authoritative. So it's the authoritative teaching of the church or those who have, in fact, the authority to interpret the scriptures and the day-to-day living out of that word of God in history. Okay, those are the three words that are going to make up the remainder of the program. Scripture, tradition, magisterium, the three legs of a stool. This is not present in a strong, visible form in Protestantism because they rely almost entirely on what? On what they say is scripture alone. That's their authority, and that's what they believe. Now, we're going to bump up quite quickly against the challenge that they'll face, which is something that is, it's kind of an unsolvable puzzle when they don't have the three legs of the stool. Namely, well, my church only believes what's in the scriptures. And then when I say a very simple statement, well, why is it that when I meet the people down the street at the other Protestant church, they will say the same thing, but they believe different things. And I will have people say to me, well, they're wrong. We're right. And I'm like, okay. And then the other church down the street, well, they're wrong too. And the other church down the street, they're wrong too. I said, if they said that you were wrong, what would you say to that? Well, I would say they're wrong about my being wrong. And I'm right. Well, how do you know that? Well, the Holy Spirit has inspired me to, this is when I was in my late teens and 20s. I would get into these kind of arguments. And I have to admit, never made a convert, though I may have sowed seeds of at least questioning, like, do you understand that if your only authority for identifying what you are to believe as a follower of Jesus comes from your own interpretation of the scriptures, you're going to bump up against a quandary, a puzzle that Protestant churches are always facing. Not always facing, unless they get challenged by it. Well, why is your church correct and the other church is incorrect? And even if you can say, well, we believe a set of beliefs that are the same, you can say, well, what about morality? What about the way of worship and the understanding of worship? You see, the way you live your life as a church is far more than just a set of beliefs or doctrines that you profess in some form of creed. It has to do with moral doctrines regarding fundamental moral issues that are part of your own individual lives, your family's life, and the wider life in society. Like, what's the nature of marriage? What's the nature of sexuality? What about the reality of abortion? What about contraception? What about the reality of sexual sin and impurity? And what about issues around life and death towards the end of life? Right? So many of these issues, you have not just a radical dispersion of beliefs and division of beliefs, but even within the history of churches, you have radical departures from earlier beliefs. Okay, that's not the Catholic situation. The Catholic situation is different because we believe that there are these three legs in the stool and they all go together. These three fundamental, inextricably linked elements of scripture, tradition, and magisterium, or sacred scripture, sacred tradition, and magisterium. And I'm not making this up. This is, if you want to read what the church says about this, you can read Dei Verbum, which is the dogmatic constitution on divine revelation in the Second Vatican Council. It gives a beautiful contemporary, well, I'll say modern now, because it's like 50, 60 years old, expression of this relationship between these three components. And they say, just as a, for instance, the documents say, one cannot stand without the others, and that all together and each in its own way, under the action of the one Holy Spirit, contribute effectively to the salvation of souls. So all three elements are fundamentally important. Okay, with that said, let's take a step back, because scripture, tradition, and magisterium are all, in fact, traced back to the fundamental reality of God, who not only creates the world, but reveals himself and communicates himself into history and accompanies us as a people towards the consummation or the goal that he has in mind when he created us. So this reality, which is called salvation history, which means that God didn't just create the world and then kind of was doing his own thing and then noticed there were some people there and said, well, let me kind of reach out to some of them and let me get involved if they're going to reach out to me and ask for help. No. There is a divine plan. There's God's providential plan of goodness, the infinite goodness of God that overflows itself in creation and then overflows itself in communicating to us who he is. So when we hear the Bible is the Word of God, we tend to think, oh, the Word of God are a set of divinely inspired texts. That is not the first or fundamental meaning of the Word of God. The Word of God is the revelation of God in history. God reveals himself, and he doesn't just reveal a set of texts, a bunch of abstract propositions, and uses some divine dictation of text. That is not God's revelation. It's God revealing, disclosing. He comes out of hiding into the open, and he discloses who he is. He discloses, and then he not only discloses who he is and what he wills, he communicates his very life to us. So revelation, divine revelation, is the Creator God, the infinite, eternal, whole, all holy, all wise, all perfect God, communicates with us, discloses who he is, and communicates to us a very share in his life. And he does this in history. And so this historical communication, right? We talk about the revelation of God that happens in history. You talk about these different stages, right, of this revelation, these different stages of our covenants where God is revealing something of who he is. He's communicating more of who he is, right? Without getting into all of that, we can move right to the culmination of God's revelation in Jesus Christ. Jesus is God, the Word made flesh, the God-man. And he, as God, is revealing in the fullest way possible who God is, what God intends, and communicates to us a share in that life so that we who are drawn into nearness, drawn into relationship, drawn into a response to his communication through our own yes, our submission, our abandonment, our embracing of his life in ours, we then become the manifestation in history, the church, of the ongoing reality of God's revelation in history. That's how God operates. And when you stop and say, you take a look at history, what do you notice? You notice that God speaks to prophets. He speaks to holy men and women down through the ages. And he does things, right? You take a look at big moments of the Lord's revelation. They are disruptive. They are breaking open situations that seem closed, right? So Moses encounters the Lord in the burning bush, and he's sent to go speak to the Israelites who are in captivity, right, to Pharaoh in Egypt. And what does he do? He shares with them. He has Aaron with him. He shares with the leaders of the people in captivity. He says to them, here are the signs that give a sense of credibility and warrant. Pay attention to my message. Remember, he puts his hand in his cloak. It brings it out. It's leprous. He puts it back in, brings it out again, and he's healed. He throws down his staff. It turns into a serpent. He picks it back up, and it returns back to a staff. These are like supernatural interventions right in front of them, and they listen. This is they believe. But then Moses says that the Lord has heard their cry. He has seen their sufferings, and now he has come to intervene to set them free. And when the leaders of the people heard this, they fell down and worshiped. And so it wasn't enough to see signs. Now, the signs, that became a sign of credibility for them to accept the message that they were going to hear. But what moved them, what changed them, was the fact that God knew them, saw them, cared about them, had compassion. He heard their cries, and he was coming to set them free. He intervened in history. That's God's revelation. God's revelation is manifestation. It's demonstration. It's moving to set free. And the people who receive this become his people. And then they become a place where God is showing up and showing them who he is.
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1: 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So, God reveals himself in history through his deeds and through his words. Now, those holy interventions in history that have a saving purpose is called salvation history. It's God utilizing history and creation and the lives of people to intervene and to say, I have made you my own, and now let me lead you. And what the church says in her theology is that these words and deeds have an inner unity, that they are not, they're distinguishable but not separable, okay? So God's redemptive actions in the history of salvation, they manifest and confirm the reality signified by the words, while the words proclaim the deeds and clarify the mysteries contained within them. Okay, did you get that? That's the linkage between the words that you see on a page that are written down and the deeds that they're describing. So the words are clarifying and helping you to understand the deeds. The deeds are manifesting what it is you're going to capture in writing, and they're going to help you come to interpret and understand what it is that is in writing. Okay, so now, if Christ is the Word made flesh, he's the mediator in the fullness of revelation. He's inviting us to a fellowship with God. What then happens? He commissions the apostles, and he commissions them to do what? Preach the gospel to all nations. And by doing that, to also communicate to them the gifts of God, the blessings of God, and the very life of God. What does he say? Go baptize. He says, teach, make disciples of all nations, baptize them in the name of the Father, Son, and the Holy Spirit. Teach them, and I'll be with you always. Teach me everything I've commanded you. And so what is he saying? Is he establishing a text? No, is he establishing a way of life? He's establishing a point of contact, a point of encounter, right? What are the sacraments? The sacraments are divinely established points of encounter with Jesus Christ, such that he wants to communicate his very life to us in those places. That's what the sacraments are. They are divinely established places of the communication of God's life to us in history. Very powerful. There's 7 points of contact, these 7 sacraments. And in these 7, these realities of the sacraments, they are part of the very life of the church. And so when we talk about the revelation, the deposit of the faith, right? The deposit of the faith is the word of God entrusted, deposited with us, with the church, with the apostles and their successors. This very life of God is something that involves scriptures at the beginning, does it? Well, yeah, in a limited sense. What's the limitation? Well, it's only the Old Testament. They do have the scriptures, they reference the scriptures, but they're talking about the Old Testament. The scriptures, which are the New Testament, divinely inspired word of God, comes over the next approximately 60 years-ish, about 60 years for the formation of the canon, the established books of the New Testament, which, oh, by the way, took about an additional about 300 years. So you have the lived reality of the church, the continuation of Christ on earth. And that lived reality involved what? A profession of faith. Yes, there were things that they believed. A way of life. Yes, there was a moral code that they lived if they were going to manifest Christ as salt, light, and leaven in the world. And yes, there was a way of worship. There was the breaking of the bread, right? There was the do this in remembrance of me. So they were utilizing the Eucharist and other forms of prayer, some of which had come from and been rooted in the Old Testament in their Jewish way of life. And then it was elevated, it was Christianized, if you will, into forms that made sense in their own life. So what do you have? You have the way of life of the church, carrying forth the will of Christ, this revelation of God, and you have the apostles. Now, within about, again, 60 years, you have the church consolidating its way of functioning at an institutional level. So you see in Ephesians this mention of evangelists, prophets, pastors, teachers. But what you see by the time of around the 90s, you have a couple of early apostolic fathers identifying the threefold structure of leadership in the church. You have bishops, priests, they are called presbyters, bishops, priests, and deacons. And so even before the end of the first century, you have a structure in place for what church authority is identified as. Bishops who are connected back to the apostles in one form or other, and then the helpers to the bishops in a geographic area, those would be priests, and then the help with regards to the administration of the life of the church around the bishop, those were the deacons. And so this structure is something that is established, and the authority in the church, these bishops and then their helpers, what's one of their most important tasks? Well, one of their most important tasks is going to be to properly shepherd their people. so that what they're going to hand on to their people is what they, first of all, received. Ah, do you remember what I had shared at the beginning? These early texts from 1 Corinthians chapter 11, 1 Corinthians chapter 15. St. Paul says, what I receive from the Lord, I hand on to you. That's what the bishops are saying. What I'm handing on to you is what I first of all received. Oh, from other apostles, from the other bishops. The way that I'm living right now is the way that I was handed on to me. And that way of life, oh no, we understand that that's not, in fact, the correct way. We need to, in fact, correct that. You see that even in the Acts of the Apostles, what was called the Council of Jerusalem, where the leaders of the church were like, no, send a letter. You can't do this. You can do that, because that's not in accord with our way of life. So what do we see emerging in the life of the church after the time of Christ? You see the coming together of a way of life as a definitive expression of God continuing to act in history. Revelation, Word of God. Word of God coming to expression in the history of this time after Christ. That Word of God is what we call tradition. In time, we have a set of writings that come to be identified as inspired, among other writings that were appreciated, that were valued, but eventually were identified not as inspired, even if they were considered important. The Didache, the teaching of the 12 apostles, right? Letter of Clement, the epistles of Barnabas, right? You have all the Gospel of Peter. There are a number of writings of apostolic fathers and other early church documents, the Shepherd of Hermas, valued but not considered inspired. Well, who is it that begins to identify the difference and distinguish these are more than just encouraging words, these are inspired Word of God? Who is it that's doing that? Well, it's the bishops. And eventually, again, it goes to the middle of the fourth century. You see this happening in a festal or Easter letter of St. Athanasius, and then local church councils in Carthage and in Hippo, and in the 390s, and you see these other ones where you begin to see there's this list of books that are identified as the inspired Word of God. So it takes that long for it to come out in an authoritative fashion for the scriptures to be identified. 350 years. That's a long time. So the idea that a church, a Christian church, is a body of believers who found the Bible. Hey, look at this book. Let's read it. Let's draw out from it what we believe is, in fact, what God is saying. And now let's together say, here's how we are going to live. We're going to believe these things. We're going to promote these things and say that this is what is authentic. Now, that, you can see, has a incredible deficit to it and challenge to it. Well, if it's as simple as that, how is it the case that we end up having a reformation of the church in the 1500s? Well, as you know, the church at that time was experiencing a variety of degrees of corruption. And so, even though the bishops, the magisterium, those that have the teaching authority, and those who are saying what is authoritatively to be believed, those who are shepherding the church and how we are to be living our life of faith in accord with our way of worship, like the sacraments, and morally in accord our way of life, they're not always corresponding with their own lives. Right? They are doing things that are unworthy, doing things that are sinful, doing things that are a betrayal and a scandal to the faithful, and it's damaging very much the life of the church. Now, this isn't everywhere, but this was widespread enough that you end up having reformers step in and say, hey, wait a minute, I'm looking at the gospel, I'm reading the scriptures, I'm seeing how you're living your life, I see the varieties of the degrees of corruption of the faith, and I'm thinking there's something wrong here. And in doing so, you have Luther and his 95 Theses. You have Zwingli. You have Calvin. You have the Baptists. You have eventually the Anglicans, right? So you have a variety of issues, And these issues end up falling into one of these three camps. It's either they have trouble with what the scriptures are, what the life of the church ought to be living, and who it is that has the authority to be able to interpret it. And so as this gets attacked, as this gets challenged, you end up having an understanding of history that is an attempt to overcome these fundamental limits that I've just been mentioning to you with regards to a Reformed or Protestant way of approaching the life of faith. And it's this. They identify that there are three stages in the history of the church. You have the first stage, which is the pure stage of the gospel, and the pure gospel is lived in the early church, and they're doing so in times of great persecution and over against the reality of what you find in the world around them. All right. But then you have this second moment. You have this Constantinian shift and a movement into the Dark Ages. And this happens when the church is legalized and there's this Romanization of the church, which followed the Edict of Milan, right? The Emperor Constantine in 313 AD. And in this narrative, the church is compromised with paganism. It embraces imperial power and establishes at that point the Antichrist papacy and the identification of the Roman Catholic Church. So prior to that, there was no Catholic Church. There was no papacy as we know it. There was this pure religion, and now paganism intrudes and essentially infects the life of the church. And there was 1,000 years of darkness before the arrival of the Reformation. This is Dr. Tom Curran. Here's what I've seen happen when a business owner gets the right advisor in their corner. 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Decisions that felt paralyzing become clear, and their business starts growing again. Not because they worked harder, but because they finally see what was holding them back. If you're ready, visit drtomcurran.com. 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
3: The Handmaids of the Holy Eucharist invite teen and young adult women to a retreat on August 15th at Our Lady of Ephesus. The theme is Behold the Handmaid of the Lord. Speakers include Father Nelson Sintra, a brother of Verbum Spei, and Larissa Horn. 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
1: So here's the question. Is this Protestant view of the church correct? Is it the case that there was this early season of purity in the gospel followed by this Romanization of the church with pagan intrusions, and then there was this through the Reformation, a recovery of the purity of the gospel and the recovery of a pristine way of living life? Well, the Catholic Church would say, and honestly, you have almost a unanimity of historical critical approaches to history, or let me say modern objective historical scholarship, that this was an imposed idea. It was a polemical approach to justify Protestant faiths and the rise of Protestant sects and denominations. But in fact, the history is much more organic than that, that there's this organic development of church history. And you've probably heard it said, it's the weakest Catholics that become Protestants, and it's the smartest Protestants that become Catholic. And I know that's kind of a cutesy throwaway line, but there is something to be said for the fact that with the world of the internet opening up, you have easy access to the breadth of scholarship that just was not easily available or at hand to really the great majority of people. And so now it's quite a simple thing. Tap a few keys, do a bit of simple research, and all of a sudden it's like, wow, wait a minute. Hey, hold on. And a look at the apostolic fathers, a look at the earliest writings of the church and the councils of the church. You look at the first 1500 years of church history, and all of a sudden you're like, wait a minute. Our beliefs are, yes, beliefs that we find in our own church, but they're really difficult to justify these beliefs in the flow of the history of the church. And so this is where this framework of scripture, tradition, magisterium has a very valuable use as a framework for understanding the faith. Now, let me start applying this, okay? And the simple application is to say it this way. Every church, just from a sociological standpoint, just like looking at it objectively, you're going to have these three things. You're going to have a set of writings that are considered inspired word of God. You're going to have a authority that says, this is what that means. And you're going to have a way of life that is flowing from that, a way of life in terms of what we profess, how we are to live morally, and how we worship God. So those elements of how we live our lives is, you could call it tradition, the way of life of God's people who believe in these writings and hold these teachings to be authoritative. So scripture, tradition, magisterium is part of every church, not just the Catholic Church, but every church has that structure of those three elements. Now, this helps us. This helps us because it gets us beyond a quandary of agreeing to disagree. And this is what would typically happen in my early years of doing apologetics. Let's take a look at what Jesus said about the Eucharist in John chapter 6, right? The bread of life discourse, and the unless you eat the flesh of the Son of Man and drink his blood, you have no life within you, for my flesh is real food and my blood is real drink, right? And what did Jesus mean when he said, this is my body, this is my blood, at the Last Supper accounts? Did he mean it literally? Or did he mean something else? And this is where you have four basic approaches. You have those that say Jesus was establishing a symbol of remembrance. That's sort of the Baptist approach. A symbol of remembrance, and that's it. We gather to remember what Jesus did. It's a memorial. And it's really Christ's presence among the community that is really what he's referring to and nurturing there. Or is it more the Calvinist approach, which is Christ's presence is spiritual. There's a spiritual presence that comes about as we, his people, do what he asks us to do in memory of him. There's no change into the real presence of Christ. It's just a spiritual presence. And there's the symbolic representation of Christ as bread and wine. Well, then you have a closer to a sacramental approach that you'd find in Lutherans. And you could even just say in some forms of Anglicanism as well, right? Where you have the sacraments as a strong feature, and let's call it High Anglican Episcopalian, where you have the liturgical celebrations and sacramental celebrations, where there is a recognition of Christ's presence that touches the material elements. It's often called consubstantiation, where Christ is present through, with, and under the bread and wine, but there's not a true change or transformation, or what the Catholics will refer to, as we refer to, as transubstantiation. There's a real substantial presence of Christ. The bread and wine are no longer bread and wine. And it's not just that Christ is encountered in the bread and wine. No, he's encountered as what still looks like bread and wine. So the theological framework of transubstantiation comes to explain, or at least to try to provide an understanding to the mystery, not fully exhaust it, but touches upon it. I'm encountering Jesus present as Eucharist. And that's Catholic and Orthodox, right? So the Orthodox wouldn't use transubstantiation, but they hold similar belief. Right, the true and real presence of Christ. Okay, do we just agree to disagree that we're all just reading the scriptures and just saying, well, you know, everybody can find their own justification in their reading of the Bible? And the answer is, yeah, if all you have is the Bible as a text, then you're left with, well, who's a better exegete? Who has more insight? But if you can talk about, is that interpretation warranted? How warranted is that interpretation if you take a look at, I'm going to use another phrase here, a history of interpretations? Remember now, if the Word of God is more expansive than just the Bible, but the way that the people of God are living their deposit of faith, what has been communicated to them, then you can take a look at the earliest reports and testimonies of how they lived the Eucharist. What did they say? What did they do? What did they believe? And you take a look at the early reports, and what you notice is, guess what? They express in a unanimous way that Christ is really present. This is really Christ. And they say it in not exactly the same language that we're saying it years later, because there's going to be a development of doctrine, but it is clear. The evidence is compelling. That when you read the early centuries, Christ is really present as bread and wine, and you're encountering Christ in a substantial way in the celebration of the Eucharist. So how warranted your interpretation is, if, as you take a look at the flow in history, it raises a very different question. And that question has to do with going beyond the Word of God is Scripture alone. Rather than the Word of God is Scripture and its living embodiment in the people that he has come to dwell in, that he continues to operate in, his people, the church. And so that understanding can provide a helpful framework for we as Catholics to say, well, what do we believe? Okay, we take a look at the Scriptures and we see that it is the Word of God. But if we're going to interpret it correctly, if we're going to be able to identify which of these texts are in fact the inspired Word of God, and we're going to learn how to live it out and flesh the truth of Scripture in our lives, what do we need? We need an interpretative authority. We need an authority who can interpret the Word of God, not just cleverly, not just brilliantly, but safely. In a divinely secured and established way. And that's where we have the bishops. That's where we have the authority of the church. That it's the bishops who have been given the gift of safeguarding the deposit of faith, safeguarding the Word of God in the form of Scripture and the Word of God in the life of the church, in how we live our lives, in how it is to develop organically in the course of history. You see, there is development, there is growth in understanding. And so, just as we see in the early councils, we have a growth in understanding and in the articulation of what we believe about Christ. What do we end up with? The Nicene Creed, Constantinopolitan Creed, right? I believe in God, the Father, Almighty, Creator of heaven and earth. Right? That was an attempt to articulate with clarity and correctness and a greater sense of development the truth that the Blessed Trinity, Father, Son, and Holy Spirit, are three persons in one divine nature. There's language there, person and nature, that Jesus is true God and true man. Wait a minute, now we have two natures, but one person. Wait a minute, Jesus as having a human nature and a divine nature, is there two wills or one will? How do we understand the knowledge that Christ had, his knowledge as a human versus in his human nature versus his knowledge as God himself? Wow, these are not simple questions. These questions took centuries to work out. Did Jesus really become flesh, or did he just appear as flesh? And you go on and on. So you have, oftentimes, you have these leaders who attempt to authoritatively interpret what a church teaching meant, what a scripture meant, and as they end up going astray, they end up going off the range, they become heretics. They're attempting to overemphasize, overstate, understate a particular belief, and in doing so, we need to have it corrected. And so one of the ways that the church would correct these theological errors would be to gather together with other bishops in a local council or all together universally in an ecumenical council, and they would then clarify what the church taught. And in doing so, there would be a development, because it went from something that was just kind of believed by everyone, but it wasn't really stated with specificity. Okay, now it gets specified. And so that's why you see the language of the church having things show up in councils 1,000 years later, 1,500 years later, and it's used against the Catholic Church, when in fact it should be understood as a historical necessity that when a

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5: In the name of the Father, and of the Son, and of the Holy Spirit,
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5: The Divine Mercy Chaplet. Our Father who art in heaven, hallowed be thy name. Thy kingdom come, thy will be done on earth as it is in heaven. Hail, Mary, full of grace, the Lord is with you. Blessed are you among women, and blessed is the fruit of your womb, Jesus.
7: Holy Mary, Mother of God, pray for us sinners, now and at the hour of our death. Amen.
5: I believe in God, the Father Almighty, creator of heaven and earth. I believe in Jesus Christ, his only Son, our Lord. He was conceived by the power of the Holy Spirit and born of the Virgin Mary. He suffered under Pontius Pilate, was crucified, died, and was buried. He descended to the dead. On the third day he rose again. He ascended into heaven and is seated at the right hand of the Father. He will come again to judge the living and the dead. I believe in the Holy Spirit, the Holy Catholic Church, the communion of saints, the forgiveness of sins, the resurrection of the body, and the life everlasting. Amen.

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1: Ave Maria Radio and Renewal Ministries presents Burning Hearts, using Scripture to draw us into a deeply intimate conversation with the Lord. Rachel asks us to consider two questions. What is God saying to us? And what are we doing about it?
2: Hello, friends, and welcome back to Burning Hearts with me, Rachel Herbeck. And we are in the middle of our week talking about freedom and then seeing actually particularly how that plays out in the midst of a ministry that we do in Renewal Ministries called Pine Hills Camp. It's a ministry for middle school girls. You can go ahead and look it up. And we are actually, this week that you're listening to this, we are having our camp. That's why we wanted to talk about it and dive into, in a particular way, this idea of living in freedom, being freed from the bondage of sin, and actually becoming obedient to God's word and seeing that play out in our lives. And so if you haven't been able to join us over the last couple of days, I would encourage you. We talked about on Monday really being freed from our sin, really by love, the truth that is love, the experience of love. And then yesterday we talked about obstacles to freedom. And I've had the joy of having my mom with me, who's the director of Pine Hills Camp, to talk about camp and the culture of our camp and how even that mirrors our own lives and how we walk in freedom. So, Mom, thanks for being back with me today.
3: Glad to be here.
2: It's been fun talking about this. And the episodes go so fast when you have a friend with you to chat. My voice isn't as scratchy because I'm not yelling the entire time. So we're going to go ahead and we're going to pray, because yesterday we ended at actually a beautiful place about actually stepping into sometimes what feels like a risk, to step away of the comfort of our lives that actually makes us apathetic. And so stepping into that risk is what we need to be free and to actually experience God's freedom that he has for us. And we reflected on how we can do that in our own lives. So we want to talk about that a little bit today. So I'm going to go ahead and pray. We're going to read our verses from John chapter 8 and then see what the Holy Spirit has to say to us today. So if you'll join me in the name of the Father, the Son, and the Holy Spirit, amen. Lord Jesus, we thank you that when we open your word, that when we come before you, you always speak to us. You're always desiring to speak to us, to speak into our lives, to show us more and more of who you are, because when we see you, we are set free to be who we are called to be in a deeper and deeper way. And so, Lord Jesus, I ask that again, you would stir up the gift of the Holy Spirit within us, that you would give us spiritual eyes, spiritual ears, that the word of God may land in our hearts and bear much fruit. And we ask this in your most holy name. Amen. Father, amen. Son, Holy Spirit. Amen. All right. We are going to read again that just the section that we've been reading, because it's just good to hear it over and over again. 8:31. And we're going to go from there.
3: Jesus then said to the Jews who had believed in him, "If you continue in my word, you are truly my disciples, and you will know the truth, and the truth will set you free." They answered him, "We are descendants of Abraham and have never been in bondage to anyone. How is it that you say you will be made free?" Jesus answered them, "Truly, truly, I say to you, everyone who commits a sin is a slave to sin. The slave does not continue in the house forever. The son continues forever. So if the son makes you free, you will be free indeed. I know that you are descendants of Abraham, yet you seek to kill me because my word finds no place in you. I speak of what I have seen with my father, and you do what you have heard from your father."
2: Amen. And as you're reading it this time, I was thinking of where we left off yesterday, of talking about these obstacles to freedom. And really what Jesus is addressing in the Jews here is these obstacles to freedom, their inability to actually see the Father and receive the truth about Jesus because of what they're, he says, what you're hearing from your father, which is kind of intense, because he's at other places he says your father is the devil, you know, which is really intense. But I think it gets at one of these main obstacles that we really like to address at camp with the girls. Is one of the main obstacles to freedom is the lies that we're listening to, of we're not hearing the Father. The truth is not finding place in us. God's word is not finding a place in us because we're listening to the lies of the enemy. And so talk a little bit about that. First, of how you see the lies of the world really affecting particularly this age group of girls, mm-hmm. and how we deal with that at camp.
3: Yeah, well, it's funny in this passage because the Jews say, hey, we're sons of Abraham. We've never been in bondage to anyone. And I'm like, wait a minute.
2: Your entire history.
3: Your entire history has been in bondage.
2: You're always in exile.
3: But their inability to see reality clearly mm-hmm. because they are enslaved to sin.
2: Yeah.
3: Not just to Pharaoh or to other, to Babylon or whatever. It distorts their ability to see who they really are mm-hmm. and to have the right vision of themselves and of God. And that's the history of humanity. Mm-hmm. Enslaved to sin is the inability to see reality clearly. Mm. And this is what we see in the girls, particularly in the area of who they are. The identity piece is, the messages of the world, the stress and the burden of the world that says who you are is who you create yourself to be. Mm-hmm. You have to earn it. You have to deserve it. And so what we want to do is we want to, first of all, help them see that lie. Mm-hmm. To understand that they are beloved daughters of God, mm-hmm. of the King, and there's nothing to be earned, nothing to be deserved here. It's pure gift, mm-hmm. what we've been given to by the Lord. But then to teach them how to fight for that identity and to recognize the ways that the world and the flesh and the devil have planted those lies. And that lie we teach them goes way back to the Garden of Eden mm-hmm. in that first temptation where the lie that was sown there is God really good? Mm-hmm. Does he really have your best interests at heart? Can he be trusted? Mm-hmm. And to help them identify that source of that first lie is so huge for them. And then they can begin to see in their own lives, because we all have our own set of lies, mm-hmm. but that's the fundamental lie
2: right.
3: for each of us is, where do I believe that God isn't good? Where do mm-hmm. I believe that I have to earn this? Where does self-reliance kick in? Where do I believe that I have to look a certain way or talk a certain way or achieve these things in order mm-hmm. to be loved,
2: yeah.
3: to be seen and to be known? And so you and I have, it's great. It's actually fun. It's battle rolling up our sleeves for the girls and actually walking them through these lies
2: yeah.
3: to teaching them how to renounce these lies. And these are things that we can all do in our daily life, mm-hmm. identify the lie. Where is this a lie that's been planted in our hearts and our minds by the enemy? So, Rach, if I said to you right now, mm-hmm. what's a lie?
2: I'm not loved.
3: Then I am not loved. Yeah. And to be, rather than having to sink in really deep about, ooh, I wonder where that came from and I need to pull out all mm-hmm. these core memories or whatever, just to say very simply, in the name of Jesus, mm-hmm. I renounce the lie that I'm not loved or I'm not lovable. Mm-hmm. And then what do? Right? We declare.
2: Yeah. Yeah. I declare the truth that, and we usually try to use the scripture. So for example, God demonstrates his love for me that while I was a sinner, Christ died for me. That's Romans chapter 5. And so to use those things to declare these truths. And it's funny even saying that, probably adults who are listening right now, you've probably heard that lie or you've thought that, I'm alone. I'm not good enough. My future isn't going to turn out, all of these things. It was funny. I was recently in Budapest, Hungary, and I was doing a teaching on the spiritual battle, and they happened to have, it was to adults, people who are much older. And they happened to have there at this little camp a little plastic sword. And every year when we do it with the girls, we for some reason in our office have a real big sword. And so we bring it and we say, you are in a spiritual battle and the war that's waging is your identity and even is on your identity. And even bringing that to them is this awareness that we talked about a couple of days ago of sometimes you don't even know you're in bondage. You become so used to the voice of the enemy lying about who you are, living under this discouragement, that until you have a spiritual vision to say, oh, there's a battle going on here and I need to actually fight for the identity that I've been given. And so I had the little plastic sword and then they were like, this is the sword for beginners, so it was really small compared to the one used. But I told them, these were people in their 50s, 60s, 70s, talking about the spiritual battle. And we were saying, we teach this to girls who are 11, 12, 13, because the earlier that you can see from the beginning of someone being born, that person is given an eternal soul. And everybody with an eternal soul has such an amazing identity and destiny in Christ that the devil's priority is to attack that, to attack who you are. And so even just making them aware of, you're in a battle, not of flesh and blood, but of powers and principalities. And these could be some of the things that you're hearing. And then everyone's like, oh yeah, me too. I also hear those things. Yeah.
3: Yeah. And some people might say, oh my gosh, you're talking about battle with these young girls. And it's so important for them to build confidence in who they are. Mm-hmm. Now, this is a battle that's already been won by the Lord, and we tell them that. But we're in the final skirmishes, the mop-up, you know, of it all, and we need to continue to fight and to learn how to fight. And it's not something, we don't need to be afraid of the enemy, but we need to know who the enemy is and what his tactics are and his strategy is. And everywhere in Scripture, St. Peter, you know, the devil is prowling around like a roaring lion. You know, in Ephesians, Paul talks about putting on the whole armor of God. So we're just training them, you know, and we have the sense it's just so cool. Like, this is a small little army of God, powerful army. And then as they begin to fight for themselves, they begin to fight for one another, not with one another, but for one another. And the sense of sisterhood and camaraderie, and we are able to cut through the comparison and all of the stuff that women often deal with, and to help them begin to build authentic friendships in Christ, because they're fighting for one another. And so these are very simple things that they can do, but that sword is such a powerful reminder.
2: Yeah.
3: You know, at camp, it's in our office, to all the girls, like, we are in a spiritual battle. And if you let down your guard for a minute, the world is very powerful. And so teaching them how to fight is such a practical tool. We can all do it every single day.
2: Yeah. And I think there's something here too that, you know, as we're talking about this freedom, the kind of that core verse, if the Son makes you free, you will be free indeed. And, you know, who the Son sets free is free indeed. There's this reality that as they come in, every single baptized person is free. This is what the reality is. And that's what you touched on, of you're fighting from a place of victory. And so you're fighting from freedom. For freedom. And so the fight is actually like peaceful. The fight is confidence. I mean, even in when St. Paul is talking about putting on the armor of Christ, he says, stand, stand, stand, stand, that this is the only battle you win by just standing, by not sitting down, by just keep going, because you're fighting from this place of victory. And so friends, even listening here, like, part of what we're doing with these girls is helping bring them back to remove all of these things, to remove, you know, this vision that's come on them, to strip back down to the reality of, this is who you already are in Christ. You're not putting on something new. You're fighting for your freedom already from this place of freedom. And what the devil wants to give them, and each and every one of us each and every day, is an illusion that we are not free. Think about that lie in the garden. It was the devil trying to give them some illusion that God had trapped them there in the garden because he wasn't allowing them to eat from this particular tree, you know? So it's almost like breaking that illusion that we're in bondage because we're actually free, you know?
3: Yeah. And when that happens, then the freedom comes and you see it. But it's not a one and done.
2: Yes,
3: you have to keep fighting for it every single day. The enemy, it says, you know, you can cast him out and he's going to come back with, you know?
2: Yeah.
3: Thousands of his other friends, you know, so that's part of the battle, is to continue to fight. And this is why teaching them the importance of faithfulness.
2: Mm-hmm.
3: Every time you faithfully go to prayer, you've won a battle.
2: Yeah.
3: Every time you faithfully rebuke the enemy, you've won a battle.
2: Mm-hmm.
3: And it's the day-to-day growing in faithfulness that matters.
2: Yeah.
3: It's not the one glorious big battle, which Jesus has already won.
2: Right.
3: It's not the one and done. So they have to leave camp. Ready to fight.
2: Yeah, absolutely. So good. God bless you, friends. Join us again tomorrow as we continue our conversation about freedom.
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4: 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This 50-part series was recorded on phonograph records in the 1960s, and the sound quality is sometimes compromised. But the Word of God, spoken by Archbishop Sheen, is solid and timeless. Here now is Archbishop Fulton Sheen.
5: Peace be to you. In order to live a natural life, we have to be born to it. In order to live a supernatural or divine life, we must be born to it. And that is the sacrament of baptism, which is the subject of this lesson. Baptism is the sacrament that incorporates us into the mystical body of Christ, the church, and is therefore called the door of the church. There is just a faint parallel to be drawn between the church and the nation in this sense. Most of us did not wait until we were 21, then study the Constitution and the history of the United States, and decide to become American citizens. We were born out of the womb of America. The country was first. We were born into it as citizens. But in the strict sense, the church itself is first, Christ's mystical body. Baptism incorporates us into it. We are born out of the womb of the church. As we explained before, we do not become members of the church in somewhat the same way as a brick is added to brick in a house. We become incorporated to the church very much as cells expand from central cells. But you may ask, what difference does the pouring of a little water make? Well, as regards the water itself, it probably makes very little difference. That is to say, the water alone. Take the water in a steam engine. You might ask, well, what difference does a little water make? When you combine it with the mind and the spirit of an engineer, it can drive a steam engine from one end of the country to the other. And so too, when water is united with the Spirit of God, it is capable of making us something that we are not, namely partakers of His divine nature. Remember the beautiful description of baptism. It is given in the Gospel of St. John. I shall read the third chapter, verse 1 down to 7. There was a man called Nicodemus, a Pharisee, and one of the rulers of the Jews, who came to see Jesus by night. Master, he said to him, we know that thou hast come from God to teach us. No one, unless God were with him, could do the miracles which thou doest. Jesus answered him, believe me when I tell you this, a man cannot see the kingdom of God without being born anew. Nicodemus asked him, how is it possible that a man should be born when he is already old? Can he enter into a womb a second time, and so come to birth? Jesus answered, believe me, no man can enter the kingdom of God unless birth comes to him from water and from the Holy Spirit. What is born by natural birth is a thing of nature. What is born by spiritual birth is a thing of the Spirit. Our Lord is here speaking of a second birth that is completed by two agencies, water and the Holy Spirit. Water of and by itself can exercise no spiritual influence, but it is a material sign of what is done and communicated invisibly and spiritually in the soul, thanks to the words of baptism. I baptize thee in the name of the Father, and of the Son, and of the Holy Spirit. Water was rather a good sign for the sacrament of baptism. First of all, it signifies a washing, and baptism washes us from our sins. Furthermore, water is transparent to light. It signifies how light can be communicated, the light of faith, into the soul. The Greeks used to say that all life came from water. Their biology may have been wrong, but theologically they were rather sound, for all divine life really does begin with water. Notice that our blessed Lord said to Nicodemus that unless he was born again of baptism in the Holy Spirit, he could not enter the kingdom of heaven. In other words, it was impossible. We should not be surprised at this. After all, we cannot live a human life unless we're born of the flesh. And we cannot live a divine life unless we are born of God. Now, we're capable of that. We are, as some philosophers have said, capax dei, we are capable of God. Nature is full of examples of such capacities. All seeds are of this nature. They are dead until favorable circumstances of soil quicken them into life. The egg of a bird has in it the capacity to become a bird like the parent, but it remains a dead thing and will corrupt if the parent forsakes it. There are many of the summer insects which are twice born, first of their insect parents, then of the sun. If the frost comes in place of the sun, they die. The caterpillar has already a life of its own, with which, no doubt, it is well content. But enclosed in its nature as a creeping thing, it has a capacity for becoming something higher and different. It may become a moth or a butterfly. But in most, the capacity is never developed. They die before they reach that end. Circumstances do not favor their development. These analogies show how common it is for capacities of life to lie dormant, and how common a thing it is for a creature in one stage of its existence to have a capacity for passing into a higher stage. But note this, a capacity which can be developed only by some agency outside of it and adapted to it. It is in this condition man is born of his human parents. He is born with a capacity for higher life than that which he lives as an animal in this world. There is in him a capacity for becoming something different and higher. That capacity lies dormant and dead until the Holy Spirit comes and quickens it. The influence has to come from without. There must be the efficient touch of the Holy Spirit, the impartation of his life. The capacity to be a child of God is man's, but the development of this lies with God. We have to be quickened from without. We cannot give physical birth to ourselves, and we cannot give divine birth to ourselves. When the sacrament is received, what are some of the effects? One of the principal effects is that it remits original sin. That is to say, that sin of nature which we have inherited from Adam. If we are adults and have never been baptized before, baptism remits not only original sin, but all of our personal sins. Imagine, therefore, a great sinner being baptized on his deathbed. Suppose he dies immediately after baptism. He has no sins to go before the judgment seat of God. And the reason is he has just been born. We are not, however, to presume that God will give us this grace for our deathbed. Baptism, therefore, is something that makes us pass out of one land or one kingdom to another. It is like the passage of the Jews over the Dead Sea, from the slavery of Egypt to the land of freedom. And baptism is a passage like that for we are transmuted from the kingdom of earth to the kingdom of heaven. We no longer belong to the race of Adam. We belong to the race of the new Adam. We pass from one master to another. That is why in the ceremony of baptism, the one who was baptized is asked, "Dost thou renounce Satan? Are you willing to pass from the overlordship of Satan to the overlordship of Christ?" We die, therefore, in baptism to our old nature. That is why in the early church, baptism was often given by immersion. St. Paul tells us that when we are baptized, we are buried with Christ. It is like our old Adam being crucified. And then, when we are baptized, which corresponds to the resurrection, we receive the newness of the life of Christ. There are therefore in the world really not a multiplicity of races and nations. There are two humanities. One is the humanity of Adam and the other is the humanity of Christ. One is the unregenerate humanity and the other is the reborn, spiritualized humanity of those who are incorporated into the mystical body of Christ. Something else to be noted about baptism is this, that there is no such thing as being baptized into a certain sect. For example, no one is baptized a holy roller. No one is baptized into the four square gospel. No one is baptized into the triangular church. St. Paul says, "For all you who have been baptized into Christ have put on Christ." We are baptized into Christ's body, which is the church. That is when there is only one body. That is why it is not necessary for us, if we are absolutely certain of the baptism of anyone outside of the church, to rebaptize that person. It makes no difference who baptized. It is only important that the one who baptized outside of the church have the necessity, or rather the intention, of doing what the church intends to do. But today, we cannot be sure that there are many who believe in the divinity of Christ, original sin, and therefore when they baptize have the intention of doing what the church intends. I know of one who baptizes his catechumens with a water lily. He stands them up before him and strikes each of them on the head with a lily and declares them baptized. It is a water lily, I should say, but it is hardly a valid baptism. But the point to be noted is we are all baptized into the one church, the one body of Christ. Whether we know it or not. Here is a difficulty that is worth considering. There are many who do not have an opportunity to be baptized. How about them? It must be noted that there are three kinds of baptism. In addition to the baptism of water, there is also the baptism of desire and baptism of blood. Now, baptism of desire takes place when a person who has never received baptism loves God above all things and desires to be ardently united with Him, has sorrow for sins, and is resolved to be baptized as soon as he can, if he knows anything about baptism. There must indeed be many pagans and Buddhists, Confucianists, and all peoples who have had a desire, according to the lights that they have received, to be united with God and have followed his commandments, would willingly accept anything that God revealed to them. They have baptism of desire. and therefore they are incorporated in some way to the mystical body of Christ. In addition to that, there is baptism of blood. Suppose you were receiving instructions in a land where there was persecution. The soldiers of a dictator came to you and asked you if you intended to join the church. You answered in the affirmative. They would then sentence you to death. Rather than deny the faith that you had and the hope that you might be baptized, you submit to death. That is what is known as baptism by blood. Because here there is the supreme witness to Christ by blood, as there is a supreme love of Christ, as supreme as it can be in the natural order, in the part of those who have baptism of desire. I was once instructing a person. We came to the subject of baptism, and she said, I have never been baptized. Suppose that I should die tonight. What would happen to me? Well, I said, you certainly desire, do you not, to receive baptism? She answered, most ardently, I can hardly wait. She did die that night. But she had baptism of desire. Another difficulty. How about children who, through no fault of their own, die without baptism? Are they punished and sent to hell? No, no, no. Unbaptized children are not sent to hell, nor are they punished. Their capacity for the supernatural order was never actualized, but they have all of the natural happiness that is possible for them. In that state we call limbo. Another effect of baptism is the infusion of certain virtues into the soul. These virtues are seven: faith, hope, charity, prudence, justice, temperance, fortitude. The first four, or rather the first three, faith, hope, and charity, relate us directly to God so that we believe in Him, hope in Him, and love Him. The other virtues are concerned with the means or the steps by which we come to God. Namely, we are prudent, for example, about the use of this world in order to attain the kingdom of God, and so on for the other virtues. These virtues are infused into the soul. Now, in order to understand the virtue, the best way to think of it, probably, is in terms of a habit. There are two kinds of habits: acquired and infused. An acquired habit is playing tennis or playing a violin. An infused habit is swimming for a duck. Now, these virtues are infused into the soul. It is very much as if we woke up some morning and discovered that we could play musical instruments which before we never touched. Then we would have an infused habit or virtue in the natural order which was not our own. When we're baptized, the habit of faith is infused, or the virtue of faith. That, incidentally, is why when children come to us in our parochial schools, small though they be, they are immediately receptive to all the teachings about God, our blessed Lord, and the Church. They already have the faith. We do not have to prove to them the existence of God. We merely have to give reasons and give developments and explanations of the faith that is already in them. A brief word now about particularly faith and hope and charity. Faith is not a wish to believe or a will to believe something. something contrary to reason? Faith is not living as if something were true. Faith is the acceptance of a truth on the authority of God revealing, as manifested in the church and in Scripture. God alone causes faith in the believer. And faith is not the acceptance of abstract ideas. It is so often said, oh, by faith you have to accept a number of dogmas. No. Faith is participation in the life of God. In faith, two persons meet, God and ourselves. Our affirmation of faith does not come because we see a truth very clearly, but it comes from the vision of Him who reveals that truth. And we know that He cannot deceive nor be deceived. Faith is not contrary to reason. Many will ask, how could you ever accept the faith? Did you not have to abandon reason? No, faith perfects reason. Faith is to reason very much like a telescope is to the eye. Telescope enables us to see new worlds and new stars that often by our own selves and unaided eyes we could not see. And so too, faith enables us to see truths which we could not see by our reason alone. Here is another fact. Human reason is stronger with faith than without it. Just as our senses are stronger with reason than without reason. Take a drunkard. He has lost his power of reason. Do his senses function well? Does he see well? Does he walk well? Does he talk well? Why do not his senses work well? Because God intended that they should be perfected by reason. So too, reason is to be perfected by faith. That too is often why a person who loses faith will discover that his reason does not exercise itself as well as it did before. It's very interesting to read the writings of those who once had faith and lost it. Their mind is wandering and confused. We have the same eyes at night as we have in the daytime, but we cannot see at night. The reason is we lack the additional light of the sun. And so let two people look out on a host. One sees bread, and the other with the eyes of faith sees our blessed Lord. It is because one has a light which the other has not. Therefore, we thank God for revealing to us this beautiful sacrament of baptism, which gives us this light which makes us His children. The ceremonies of the sacrament are beautiful. Assist some time at a baptism, and the priest will explain all of the ceremonies as they take place. They are beautiful, like putting on the white robe. Dante spoke of it, saying that purgatory was a place where we go to wash our baptismal robes. Would to God that that robe of innocence that we receive in baptism we could always keep clean before God and man. God love you.
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2: This is an EWTN Newslink. I'm Teresa Tomio from Catholic Connection. Evacuated Spokane residents returning home to find the charred remains of houses burned in the Old Trails fire. It's part of a larger complex fire there that destroyed 700 structures, including hundreds of homes, since beginning on Saturday. Over 60,000 people forced to evacuate their homes over the weekend. And Pope Leo visiting his former diocese in November, the Holy See announcing today he'll make an apostolic visit to South America, and Peru is on the itinerary, as is the Archdiocese of Buenos Aires, which was formerly led by his predecessor, Pope Francis, before his election in the papacy. Francis never went back to Argentina as Pope. Pope Leo will visit Uruguay, Argentina, and Peru from November 6th through the 17th. For more news with a Catholic perspective, visit EWTNnews.com. I'm Teresa Tomio, and Catholic Answers Live starts now.

And welcome to Catholic Answers Live. I am fired up for today's show. You can ask anything you want of Joe Heschmeyer. That's right, the illustrious Joe Heschmeyer. The Shameless Papist, Shameless Popery is his podcast, and all kinds of wonderful books. And you're probably like, I never get a chance to talk to Joe. Well, today you do. If you've got a question for Joe, 888-318-7884. You want to know something about the Catholic faith? You want to know something about Jesus or the Bible? Maybe a moral question? All of it, welcome today. 888-318-7884. And let me tell you, we're going to take a few minutes today, as we did yesterday, to raise some money. But in a second, I'm going to ask Joe, how do we know which early Christians to trust? You know, we've got all kinds of early church fathers. We've got people who seem to be on the periphery. If you trust Elaine Pagels, we've got all kinds of Gnostics who are the real Christians. Who are we supposed to trust, and how do we know which ones to trust? So I'll tell you, that's coming up in 1 second after I give you the phone number to call. Well, two phone numbers today. If you're calling to ask Joe a question, call 888-318-7884. Write it down. I'm only going to say it one more time. Here I go. 888-318-7884. Otherwise, I'll give out the other number. We've got $20,000 to raise this hour, and we've got all kinds of matches I'm going to tell you about, but the number to call, 888-291-8000. We had a rough day yesterday. First hour was rough. Second hour, things picked up, and we can really be on a good path with 2 hours where we just meet simple goals. We got a goal of $20,000 each hour, 888-291-8000. Here's the deal. Any pledge you make a pledge of $10, matched 100%. Make a pledge of $100, matched 100%. But also, something I didn't make clear yesterday and I want to make clear today, if you pledge, say, $20 a month, the whole year is matched right away. So that's $20 a month. That's 20 times 12. I'm sure there are mathematicians who can figure out what that is, but just double it right now, because we'll get that money. 888-291-8000. Can we get that first call on the line? Maybe somebody who has never given before and says, I could support them for $20 a month, especially when it's going to be 100% matched. 11 of our colleagues on the line ready to take your calls. 888-291-8000. Let me tell you about the other match, and then I'll bring Joe in here. The other match is this. We have someone who will give you a second match if you can a gift of $500 or more. So everybody's getting 100% matched. $500 or more, you're getting double matched. So say you gave $1,000 right now. Well, first of all, thank you very much. If you give

0: in any amount, but $1,000 would be a great start to our day. 888-291-8000. 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There's our second call. I love this. A great start so far. Phone's ringing. Again, the number to call to make your pledge, 888-291-8000. Joe Heschmeyer, shameless papist, author, apologist extraordinaire. Welcome.
1: Thank you. It's good to be here. You know, one thing, I just want to say a real quick thing about donating. It's wonderful to support the work that we do. We are incredibly grateful for it. But one of the things that, just in terms of the personal connection you make, there are a lot of organizations where you can write a check to them and it's great. You might help it, but it's kind of an anonymous drop in the bucket. But I just testifying personally, giving kind of my own testimony here, it was wonderful yesterday to see the team's chat messages with other team members who were just really excited. Like, this person donated $500. This person, you know, I got a $50, you know, monthly donation. And I think the team realizes what I hope everyone listening realizes, which is brick by brick, you know, like this, you don't need one person to support the entire mission and ministry of Catholic Answers. But if lots of people give a little bit, it really does add up. And if a few people's little bit is what we would consider a lot, it adds up even quicker. So, you know, I just really encourage and just know that we are appreciative out front and hopefully you get that. But I know that behind the scenes, people are very excited and enthusiastic and it's really encouraging.
0: Yeah.
1: If you're, you know, you see how much grief we give to Cy. You can only imagine how horrible we are to people off the air.
0: We are a smart alecky crew around here. There's no question.
1: A little
0: about
1: bit.
0: That. Yeah.
1: So when people get to, you know, they get to work, they're working, they're doing all of these things. They don't get the accolades, you know, Trent, Jimmy, Carlo, I make content and we see comments and people tell us good job and all that. It's really beautiful and wonderful. A lot of the people who are doing a lot of the real heavy lifting at Catholic Answers don't have anyone telling them thank you on a normal daily, weekly basis. And it's great for them to get to see how much of a difference is made by Catholic Answers by having people call in and they're taking the calls and they're, you know, getting to talk to people whose lives have been changed. So it's a whole other dimension I think we don't often talk about. Is this is a great way that people who don't normally come in contact with the listener get to be connected. And it's really beautiful.
0: 888-291-8000. It's funny, just this morning, our CFO, Phil, who you would think, you know, he's been doing this for decades and you'd think he'd be jaded about it. No, he came in and told me about three wonderful calls he took yesterday. He goes, yeah. You know, our donors are really wonderful people. I was like, yeah, Phil, I do know that. And it's exciting. You know, it. So please pick up the phone and call. I'll let Joe answer questions now. 888-291-8000. A fast start today will mean a great deal to us. We've got $20,000 and all that match money this hour. All right. So I made reference to Elaine Pagels. Maybe that was unfair of me. I don't know. But there's a lot of people who would tell you, well, you trust these people and not those people or this particular father of the church or whatnot. How do we know who to listen to in the early Christian church?
1: Yeah, I think there are two ways of thinking about the problem. Because let me start with this. Protestants make an objection that is a good objection we should be thoughtful about, which is, hey, look, the church fathers are not infallible. They are not divinely inspired when they're writing, you know, whatever treatise they're writing. When Augustine writes Confessions, it's a beautiful work. Almost everyone who reads it finds it, you know, incredible and life-changing. But no one claims it's scripture. No one claims that it is, you know, divinely protected from all error. So how do we know how we should receive a work like that? And then you get these other people like, say, Tertullian and Origen, who are a little bit on the border. And then you get like the Gnostics who are way out there. And what do we do with all of these? How do we make sense of that? That's a very good question. And it's worth saying explicitly to dispel some confusion. When we talk about tradition, we don't just mean we are blindly accepting anything somebody wrote in the 100s or the 200s or the 300s. That's not it at all. There were heresies, there were errors in the church even then. So how do we know when we're reading something that it represents the truth and not just somebody's weird private opinion? And so I think the two ways to look at it would be at a natural level and at a supernatural level. Because the argument for tradition is not trust every individual Christian from way back then. The argument is we can trust that the Holy Spirit guided the church. So when we're reading something, the question we should be asking is both, is it true? But another way of establishing that is this the representative view of Christianity? Like if you were to take a time machine back to whenever this, you know, this document is set, and you're reading this newly written document from this bishop or whomever, does what's in that document match what Christians of that era believe or not? So in my book, The Early Church Was the Catholic Church, I distinguish between treating the church fathers as eyewitnesses and treating them as theologians. Because sometimes they'll say, well, you know, this scripture is a little confusing, or I'm not sure what to do about this problem, and here's what I think we ought to do. And in those cases, they might be wise and holy, but what they're doing there is not tradition. What they're doing there is just trying to sort through a problem the way you or I might try to sort through a problem, and they might do it well or they might not do it well. But when they're passing on what they have received before them, which is what tradition means, it means the handing on of something, when they're saying this is the faith that, you know, this is what I grew up in, or this is what I had to accept when I became a Christian, that's what we're saying yes to, because that is a faith delivered once for all to the saints, as Jude 1:3 tells us. So what we're looking for is twofold. Number one, are they offering their own private opinion, or are they speaking for something more broadly? And sometimes it's very clear from the text. And number two, how does the church receive their writing? So you mentioned Elaine Pagels, and she talks a lot about the Gnostics. Well, Gnosticism was never representative. Gnosticism was fiercely opposed by Christians from the outset. And we can find that opposition within the Gospel of John, but also in writings like the letters of St. Ignatius or the letters of St. Irenaeus and so on. And so we know that early Christians, when they heard what the Gnostics were claiming, rejected it and said, no, that is, you're not speaking for the apostles. You're not telling the truth there. And if you want a really good letter on this, Irenaeus writes a letter called a letter to Florinus, where he's talking to a Christian who became a Gnostic. And he points out that this was a break from what he'd been taught in Christianity. So when we look at the church accepting certain documents, that looks like just a blind allegiance to the church. But what it is it's saying, well, the church is in the position to recognize whether this represents the Christian faith or not. And so did the Christians of that age treat this as orthodox, or did they treat it as a heretical view? And then the last thing I'd say is that obviously is how you should do it if you believe the Holy Spirit is guiding the church. But even if you just want to know what a group believes, you know, if I want to know what do Muslims believe, I don't believe the Quran is divinely inspired or that Muslims are, you know, divinely inspired in protecting and carrying it on. But if I want to know what does Islam teach, I should look at the majority view within Islam at a certain age or, you know, today or whatever else. And so the Catholic claim is just if you take that secular neutral standard and say, what do Christians believe? Throughout most of history, you're very clearly going to get the Catholic Church. And I think that would still be true today.
0: Well, thank you, Joe. That was I should always expect it, but still, it's impressive when I hear it from you, and I thank you very much for that. That's the kind of stuff you get over at Shameless Popery. Go check out Shameless Popery if you haven't. A lot of people finding great stuff there, but we've got Joe here, so go ahead and call if you've got questions. 888 Oh, I said I wasn't going to say it anymore, but now I started. 888-318-7884. We are in the second day of our three-day pledge drive. And during this time, we ask you to fund us for the next 3 months. We do it four times a year. Each time, it's just 6 hours. Each hour, it's just part of the hour. We do it between calls and questions like that Joe just handled. So Let me come to you again and ask you for your help and support. We've got 10 lines open. We've got two lines on right now. When you call, you're talking to one of our colleagues. I do want you to know about the gifts that we're able to give this time. 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We're not a huge giant conglomerate or something. We're a small apostolate, and we try to make it more personal. So do become a defender if you haven't before. It's first of all, your pledge is doubled. It's $20 a month. You could do, maybe you could do 30, maybe you could do 50, whatever. But if you go to CatholicAnswersRadio.com and join right now, we'd like you to become, we want this to be an opportunity to be closer, to have more of a relationship with people. We try to do that as best we can. Maybe you could do a one-time gift today. If you can do a one-time gift of $50, we'll send you Dr. Marcus Peters' beautiful new book, Not Finished Yet. And Dr. Marcus Peters is this great intellectual, but is also a man with a tremendous heart. And I'll be honest with you, I think this is more of a heart book. This is to help you and to encourage you in your spiritual journey. At $50, a one-time gift, we'll send you that book, and your gift will be doubled. Maybe you could come in at the $500 level, 888-291-8000. We'll send you the Dr. Marcus Peter book, and we'll add the Big Book of Catholic Answers, Volume 2, The Sign of the Faith. A $500 gift is tripled because anything $500 or more today has two separate matches. We have two different donors who say, I'll match this, and the other one says, I'll match this. One of our donors said, look, anybody who gives $500 or more, I'll match it. So that means your $500 gift or more is tripled this hour. We're looking to raise $20,000 this hour. If we can do it, we are golden. And there's eight lines open right now, 888-291-8000, 888-291-8000. It doesn't take millions and millions and millions of dollars to do what we do. We produce hundreds and hundreds of hours of high quality material. It gets on Instagram and TikTok and Twitch and YouTube and Facebook and all the other places. And it goes out on the radio and it's on people's apps and all of that, hundreds of hours of that for what is really a shockingly low amount of money. As a matter of fact, we can do it for under $250,000 per quarter. So we're at about, we figure about $225,000. We could pay for all those hundred. I will bet you cannot find another media organization that produces that much media for that little money. It's because we pay Joe almost nothing. So give us a call, 888-291-8000, 888-291-8000.
1: I liked it. I was doing the math. $250,000 a quarter. I think I can figure out what that is a year.
0: I think even you, Joe, even you could figure that out. But, you know, that really is a small amount of money, Joe.
1: Really, because, I mean, given the number of people who work at Catholic Answers and do important work, again, often behind the scenes, the quality that you get when you, you know, I mean, Catholic Answers does a lot of things. We have the radio show. We have a number of YouTube channels. We have an incredibly popular website that is regularly updated with new content covering news of the world and all of that. These things are not free. They're not easy, and it takes a lot of time. We sent out an email yesterday, I think, and I really liked one of the lines in there, which is that it costs us money to keep it free. That right. We want this to be free for everyone, and that means some people have to voluntarily say, "Well, it won't be free for me then." And that's how we do it. When we make it free, you listeners help that to happen, so that others can freely receive something they maybe wouldn't have ever paid for, but might change their life.
0: 888-291-8000 is the number to call. We've got eight lines open. I'll be honest with you, because I always try to be honest with you. We had a rough first hour yesterday. this first hour is looking better. The calls have been coming in. The phones have been ringing. And I want to say thank you for that. I don't know where that puts us as far as the goal. I will check that in a minute so that you know. When we have information, we try to give you the information. We try to be honest about what our need is and then be trusting. We just be honest about where we are and then trust that people will come to our aid. And people always have. 888-291-8000. One of the advantages of you calling this hour is we're still in the first half of the pledge drive. And most people will wait till the second half of the pledge drive. So if you call now, you're leaving a line open for somebody else during that last hour when it will get wilder and it'll be busier. So all kinds of reasons to call. Everything is matched. Gifts over $500 are double matched. We've got lots of lines open. 888-291-8000. Now, Joe, I said I was going to find out who our first don't. Remember I said there was a caller that called first? Guess where he was from? He's from a little state I like to call Kansas. You're familiar with the state of Kansas?
1: I'm deeply familiar. What part of Kansas?
0: Coffeeville. Have you ever heard of Coffeeville,
1: oh,
0: Kansas?
1: Oh, yeah. You know what? There's a drink that originated in Coffeeville. Not coffee. The Icy.
0: The Icy is from Coffeeville? Well, maybe that's it. Maybe he gave us some of his Icy fortune. Maybe he's from the Icy family. I don't know.
1: Yes,
0: but it was
1: exactly.
0: Curtis from Coffeeville, Kansas, got us started today. There's five calls on the line right now. That's so wonderful. Maybe we could do five more. If you could come in at that $20 a month level, oh, how much it means to us. It's doubled, and you become a daily, or you become a defender, and that means so much to us. 888-291-8000. I feel like if one more person calls, Joe, I'm just going to go back to the phones and let you talk to somebody. Should I wait for the call? Should I wait for that phone to ring, or should I just go back to that?
1: I think we can. We'll trust him. One of you step up, right. So that you don't make me a fool.
0: Thank you for saying that, Joe. Trust is better. All right, let's go to. Oh my gosh, I don't know where I'm going.
1: Number one, I think Christian in New Orleans.
0: Okay, good, because we had. That confused me, but Christian, you are welcome here. Thank you for the call. Go ahead with your question.
2: Hey, Joe. So my question is a little bit weird. I've never heard someone use this particular defense for Catholicism before, but it seems obvious to me, so I wanted to get your thoughts on it. I've seen that people like Gavin Ortland, not exclusively him, but Protestants in general, we'll do a lot, usually pushing against like the seven sacraments or icon veneration, especially saying it's an accretion from the 8th century, something like that. I was wondering if you find it to be a compelling argument to bring up the Oriental Orthodox, right? Because on the seven sacraments and on on icon veneration, they're right there with us, but they split off from us, you know, time-wise, hundreds of years earlier, and then geographically, they're physically, like, actually just far away. So it seems like this should be a very, like, a slam dunk kind of argument. Like, it can't be an accretion of the 8th century if these guys are believing it.
0: Look at you.
1: Yes, that's exactly right. I mean, there's all sorts of parallels with this. This is one of the things people argue in terms of evolution. This is something that happens in terms of studying a language. If you find out like all of the Romance languages have the same word for a certain thing, it's usually a good sign that it comes from before French and Spanish and everything else were formed and probably is Latin origin, right? And so if you can trace and say, hey, look, the Oriental Orthodox are not in communion with the rest of the church and are not like warmly receiving Catholic things and just saying, well, we're going to do what the Catholics do. And yet they agree on, you know, the seven sacraments, icon veneration, et cetera. Yeah, it's a very good argument. I think you can make a similar argument with the St. Thomas Christians in India, where you just say, like, here are these people who are cut off, either cut off spiritually because they're in schism or cut off geographically because they're just really far away. And it's very implausible that everybody erred in the same direction. And I remember the first time I heard this being really wowed by this argument, because it's really simple and it makes a lot of sense. Some of the church fathers make this point that truth is united. You mentioned Gavin. I mean, his channel is called Truth Unites, right? That this is the idea. Like, if there's a right answer, it should be one answer. If there's a true church, there should be one church. There should be not a bunch of different arguments for what baptism does, not a bunch of different arguments for how many sacraments there are. If there's a right answer, there should be one. Whereas in error, people don't all err in the same direction. That if you think about, let's just take an easy case. You've got a math test. All of the students who ace the test are going to have the same test or at least very, very similar tests. All of the students who fail the test are probably going to have wildly different answers from one another. So when you see Protestantism producing wildly different answers, and you see Catholics and Orthodox and Oriental Orthodox having really similar answers, that's something you should take note of and say, well, that looks like the Catholics and the Orthodox and the Oriental Orthodox are onto something here. And at least on these issues, you should probably trust them because that's just the nature of truth versus error. And, you know, add to that, of course, if the Holy Spirit is guiding the church, he's not going to lead part of the church into one conclusion and part of the church into the opposite conclusion. And he's not going to allow the church to, you know, formally embrace the false teaching. And then to have that happen in the Catholic Church and the Orthodox Church and the Eastern Orthodox Church, it beggars belief. So the idea that everybody screwed up in the exact same direction in the exact same way is really implausible if you understand, first, anything about theology, but second, even anything just about human error, that error doesn't work like that as a rule. And I would say the same thing about other things. You know, so one thing Protestants will usually have to concede is that from the earliest point that we have clear records, there's one bishop per church throughout all of Christianity. This is true in the West, in the East, and going further into the East. And it is treated as a model given by the apostles. So if you're somebody who believes that's a thing that evolves over time and isn't, you know, something created by Jesus, but Jesus set up a different structure, it's weird that every local church decided to break away from the structure given them by Jesus and the apostles, and they all broke away in the exact same direction. And they all did it without one of them saying a word about it. And there is no record of who the first, you know, bishop to usurp authority was or anything like that. So when you find that uniformity, particularly when you find uniformity amongst people who don't always agree, it's really powerful evidence of the truth of the thing we're talking about.
0: I got to leave it there because we are about to take a break, and I got to remind folks that we are raising money right now. So, Christian, thank you for that call. 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

0: Welcome back. Catholic Answers Live, 888-291-8000 is the number to call to make your pledge. We are in the third hour now. We're in the third hour of our six-hour pledge drive, a little more than $200,000 to raise. Our goal for this hour is $20,000. 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I'll just reset there real quick. Every pledge is matched 100%. You give $10, it's $20. You give $20, it's $40. You give $40, it's $80. I can go on like this. 888-291-8000. 888-291-8000. But I will also tell you that there is a separate match for gifts of $500 or more. So if you're able to give $500 or more, it will be double matched. Your money tripled, in other words. 888-291-8000. I've got some special guests I want to get to, but let me make this one last point. If you come in right now and make a $20 a month pledge, that's $240 that will be given in that pledge over the course of the year. And thank you so much for it. It's the whole $240 that's matched today to us. So come on in and make that. Maybe you've never done it before, but monthly donors mean so much to us because there's a consistency there that allows for planning, allows for flexibility. You make a huge difference. There's nine lines open right now. Maybe I could get nine people who can call and make a $20 a month pledge. Every dollar of it matched right now. 888-291-8000. Chris Check is president of Catholic Answers. Yesterday he came in, talked to us about Vineyard Partners. Hello, Chris Check.
1: Cy Kellett, thanks for having me back.
0: I'm glad to have you back. And we have, I'm glad you're here, but I'm even glad that Kevin is here. One of our favorite people.
1: He is. And now all of our listeners are going to find out why.
0: Do you address him as Dr. Deacon Kevin Horker?
1: Oh, I know. He has a lot of titles. He has many titles.
0: Our good friend, Deacon Dr. Kevin Horker. Well, thanks for coming.
1: Well, he's been a doctor longer than he's been a deacon.
0: But I think deacon might be higher than doctor.
1: I think it outranks doctor.
0: So, yeah. Kevin, hi.
2: Guys, you guys are doing great. Just keep going.
0: Yeah, I know, right? We'll use up all your time.
1: Deacon Kevin Horker from the Archdiocese of Chicago, though you're in beautiful Barrington or sort of in the suburbs there.
2: That is correct. And you have spent an hour or two in this location yourself, Mr.
1: I've stayed in your former beautiful home. You have a new beautiful home, which I've not been to yet.
0: You and your wife, Heidi, are two of our absolute favorite people in the world. And in addition to that, you are also what we might call investors in what we do or partners in what we do. So you're a Vineyard partner. Can you tell us how that happened?
2: Yeah, there's a little bit of a story, but I'll try and condense it. First of all, I agree with your assessment about my wife. She is an amazing person, and thank you for that. You know, we started years ago. We didn't even know who or what Catholic Answers was. We just knew that depending on where you went, sometimes our kids would hear something about the faith that didn't seem quite right, and we didn't really know how to check. We would open up the Catechism or Vatican II documents, and then a friend directed us to you guys. And so it started off with a search for knowledge, and then we found out you guys were accurate. Every time you put something out, it was put out accurately, which was great. And then we started to notice the things that you put out were gentle and inviting. They weren't coercing. They were saying, hey, here's what the Catholic faith is about. Here's what our Lord taught us. And then we went so crazy as to actually go to one of your conferences. You know, as a physician, I'd gone to conferences and they're very formal and whatnot. But your conferences, the people that we started to meet, just incredibly joyful, happy. They knew that they were doing something important, and they were doing it with a smile. So it just gradually started from there, and it's just steamrolled. We have a great deal of respect for what you do at Catholic Answers, and there's not a person we've met that we don't wish were one of our neighbors.
0: Is there one maybe it's your favorite out of all of them? Or, you know, I don't want to put you on the spot.
2: But yeah, it's neither of you. It's
0: of course, it's Missy. Excellent answer. By the way, again, 888-291-8000. The number, we are down to just $13,000 away from our $20,000 goal this hour. Every pledge matched, 888 888- 291-8000. So, Chris, I know that you wanted to have Kevin on to talk about being a Vineyard partner.
1: I'm trying to remember how far back it was, but I know Kevin attended what we now call one of our Vineyard Partner Weekends, where we gather all of our Vineyard partners, those who support Catholic Answers, at the $5,000 or more level annually, and have committed to this partnership with us in a leadership capacity. It's not a big number of people. There are fewer than 300 of them, and they comprise a group of heavily invested folks in the work of Catholic Answers, whose support we are deeply grateful to have, but also whose prayers and whose counsel, whose friendship and whose fraternity also motivate and move the work of Catholic Answers. And we gather once a year for the Vineyard Partner Weekend. The next one is going to be April in Santa Fe, in beautiful Santa Fe.
0: I feel like it's something we say we do for our Vineyard partners, but we come back way more ready to go from those.
1: The weekends will include a little update on what's going on in the apostolate. There are talks of spiritual direction. We always pick a beautiful American city where we can do some fun history and some sightseeing. And there's a lot of conviviality. But Cy, you've absolutely said it. We come back, that is the staff of the leadership of Catholic Answers, those members of the executive team who attend, they come back, we come back from these weekends saying, okay, here's what we're doing really well. Here is where we need to improve. Here is somewhere that Catholic Answers could be moving that didn't even occur to us, but yet there's a need. And it's this group of folks, all of our supporters give us good counsel when they send it in. But it's this group of supporters, especially with their considered counsel and their generosity, which makes it possible for us now to respond to that need. And in the world in which we move, Cy, the world of media, which has got to be the most fluid world.
0: Oh, it's crazy.
1: In the world.
0: Yeah, right.
1: Apart from the ocean, those are fluid.
0: Quite fluid.
1: But in a constant state of flux and requiring us to be nimble, and the level of support and the counsel that we get from the Vineyard partners. So I just wondered, you know, Kevin, if you might speak for a second to that sense of community that you feel on those weekends or just generally at Catholic Answers events. I know you were just with us on the Rhine.
2: Yeah, just an everyday trip. That was a once in a generation trip, but boy, was it wonderful. I will tell you, for Heidi and I, you know, we didn't start off as Vineyard partners and whatnot. We were putting our kids through college and we had to watch our nickels a little bit. And it just gradually, every time we went, even just to a weekend event, which you guys have several during the year, I would really encourage your listeners, audience, whomever they might be, to really give that a try. Because what we found was, oh my gosh, these are people that they pray together. You told me, Chris, you were so excited to tell me, when you're in San Diego someday, if you ever are, come and see where we were. Come and see the studio. We've got the Blessed Sacrament there. You open every day with morning prayer and close with evening prayer when you can. How many businesses do that? How many places of faith do that? You guys are really, you are glorifying the Lord with what you're doing, and you're just normal, friendly, happy people. So that's what got us started. And every time we dove in a little deeper, we wanted to dive in even more deeply. So
0: Thank you, Kevin.
2: Convinced us, you've recruited us by your attitude and the way you do things.
1: God bless you, Kevin. Thank you, Kevin. Thank you.
0: First of all, I know we got to move on, but I just want to thank Kevin so much. You've meant so much to us. I can't believe you used the word normal in relation to us, but thank you for that.
1: Cy, we are enthusiastic in our pursuit of the charism of normalcy.
0: Yeah, we do try.
1: We do try for it. Kevin, God bless you for saying
0: that. Thank you, Kevin.
1: My friends, if you would like to become a Vineyard partner, that is a level of support at $5,000 a year or more, and this is a perfect time to do it if you were not a Vineyard partner yet, because your gift of $5,000 is actually going to be $15,000 to us. If you can go to 10, that will be $30,000 to us, or any amount above, it's going to be tripled. So this is an opportunity to be especially generous. And if you've been thinking, I would like to be part of those people who partner very, very closely with the leadership of Catholic Answers and join that Vineyard Partner group and be in Santa Fe next April, this is a perfect time to join because your gift is going to be tripled. So please be generous. If you don't want to make that gift on a credit card, that's a lot of money to put on a card. You can send in a check. You can make a gift of stock. We take Bitcoin and all the other cryptos. And if you want to explore it more and you want to talk to me, when you call 888-291-8000, 888-291-8000, say, hey, I'm interested in this. I'd like Chris Check to give me a call so I can learn a little bit more, and I'll be very, very happy to do that.
0: Again, a great thank you to Deacon Kevin. 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
0: 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Joe, we got you back. Thanks. Did you get to hear Kevin at all?
5: Back. 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
0: But you couldn't hear him?
5: Because of the, yeah, so I would hear your questions. I couldn't hear his response.
0: Well, I'll just let you know. His main message was that Chris and I are his favorites. 888-291-8000. 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You two chat for a minute. I'll find out how far we got to go to get to that 20,000.
1: 888-2-
5: Chris, I noticed you're wearing a flannel, and this makes it kind of an informal flannel panel since the three of us are gathered. I just want to say knowledge you were coming.
1: Actually, formal, because I'm the only one wearing flannel, as usual.
0: So this is this is an actual flannel panel.
5: Yeah.
1: Yeah. 888-291-8000. 888-291-8000. My friend, there are 15 lines open. 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
0: 888-291-8000. I think we've got Joe Heschmeyer here. We might as well let him answer some questions. Joe, if it's all right with you, I'll go right back
5: to
0: the phones.
5: Do it. Yes,
0: all right.
5: Please.
0: While Joe's doing that, 15 lines open. Please pick up that phone and call 888-291-8000. Heading out here, out west here, Redondo Beach, California. Kurt in Redondo Beach. Thank you for the call. Go ahead with the question.
3: The question is, it's not about the intercession of the saints exactly, but it's related to it.
0: Okay.
3: So as far as I'm aware, is that the the canonization process is an infallible decree of the church. So we know that if a saint church declares someone's a saint, we could be certain that when we ask for the intercession, we pray for that person, we know they're a glorified member of the body of Christ. We don't have to worry about that, but if we go beyond that, we say, well, what is it for asking intercession for maybe a deceased uncle or niece, daughter? Where do we get into there? Because might not know this.
0: Right. Okay. So we might not. Well, there's a little bit of, I'm sorry, there's just a little bit of a difficulty on the line. But Joe, you got the question from Kurt.
5: Yeah. If I'm understanding correctly, the question is, if a person isn't formally canonized, can you still ask for their intercession? And there was a great article about this that Laura De Maria wrote back in 2018 for Catholic Stand called Can We Ask for the Intercession of Non-Saints? And I wanted to give it a shout out specifically, both because she answers the question well, but also because the concrete example she talks about is how a great and holy priest in Washington, D.C. had died, Father Arnie Panula. And Father Arnie Panula was my very first spiritual director. So I loved that. The example she gave was someone who I knew and respected a great deal in real life and who was legitimately quite saintly. And I suspect everyone listening probably has certain people in their life they can point to who they say that person lived an extraordinarily holy life. The church, in the overwhelming majority of those cases, is not going to investigate or canonize that person. It would just be impossible. And so it's very rare that the saints in heaven get canonized. So if you think about it like an iceberg, the canonized saints are just the tip of the iceberg. So how should we relate to the other saints in heaven? We should ask for their prayers. Now you might say, but we don't know infallibly that they're in heaven. That's true, but we're not. So think about it like this. You should ask your coworkers and your friends and your loved ones to pray for you, particularly if they're people that you think are holy. Now, maybe unbeknownst to you, they're not holy. Maybe they're not going to pray for you. I've been personally guilty of saying I would pray for somebody and then forgetting to do it. I suspect many other people have as well. So the mere fact that you ask somebody else to pray for you doesn't mean they're going to hear you and respond to you. That's true on earth. But you ask anyway. It's not, you wouldn't say, well, I can't ask them for prayers. What if they don't do it? That's on them. And so likewise, maybe you ask somebody who's died to pray for you and they don't do it because they were wicked and secretly went to hell. That's on them. You're not doing anything immoral by assuming the best of this person. And so we pray for those who might be in purgatory and we ask prayers from those who might be in heaven. And this is actually a really important part of the process because when the church canonizes saints, one of the things that she's looking for are have these individuals worked miracles for people who've sought their intercession already. So if we never asked anyone except for canonized saints to pray for us, we would never have new saints because there would never be new miracles worked through the intercession of these blesseds and servants of God and so on. And so the entire point is, it is good. It is appropriate to have a private devotion to those that you know and love. And it is a sign of kind of your respect and fidelity. And then at a higher level, like the parish is doing it, then it has to be more formal. But if it's just your own private prayer, by all means, ask those that you believe are holy to pray for you, whether they're here on earth or whether you believe that they're already in heaven.
0: Kurt, thank you very much. Pray to those family members. Pray for them. Pray to them. We are one body. 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I'm going to thank a few people. 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Cynthia in Battle Creek, Michigan gave $1,000. 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
1: 888-291-8000. So I want to say something real quick about Joe's answer here. It was great.
0: Yeah.
1: It was a great answer. And every time, I don't get to listen to the show as often as you do.
0: I listen to it almost every day. Yes. I don't know if you can believe
5: that. I think there's time for we'll see. What do you think about that, Si? And
0: Joe knows that.
5: The Lakers are
0: going to win. I tune you out every now and then, Joe.
1: 888-291-8000. Text Catholic to 24365. I don't get to listen to the show as often as I would like to, I should say, because it actually is going on during the workday here at Catholic Answers. But every single time I do, whether it's if I've guest hosted or if I happen to be sitting in like this, and I hear one of the answers. Jimmy did it yesterday, and Joe's just done it again today. Whenever Tim or Carlo is on, or Trent or Tom Nash, the answers are not just accurate, they're thorough. And, now Joe didn't give quite as fulsome an answer maybe as our brother Tim Staples might have done on this occasion, but they're thorough, and it would be very easy to answer a question like the previous callers in a matter of 15 or 30 seconds or something. Oh, yeah, that's fine to do that. The church has no objection. That's probably good practice. But Joe gave such a thorough explication of the relationship of the members of the mystical body of Christ. He used that question as an opportunity to give, you know, the fullness of Catholic teaching. And there isn't a program like this.
0: No.
1: This is the show that does this, 888-291-8000, and has been doing it now for more than 25 years. Am I right?
0: You're well over 25 years.
1: Well over 25 years, 888-291-8000. And so many souls, including all of you, my friends, who are listening to the show right now, have been helped by these answers. Some of your lives profoundly changed. And there are those of you out there whose lives have been deeply affected by this program, or the lives of your family members or your friends, or you've used the knowledge that you've obtained on this program to go out and evangelize yourself. And that's good. You're obliged to do that. Thank you for doing that. But what you have never done is picked up the phone and supported the show. And this is a magnificent time. You recognize the work that it's doing. You recognize the work that it's done in your own life. You hear callers' lives change as a consequence of the show. Here is your chance to give back, right? And to pay forward at the same time, right? Give back and pay forward. So there are 12 lines open right now. God is calling you, firmly believe, to support this program because he wants the good news about his son in all of its fullness, in the way that Joe just does right there, or all of our apologists. 888-291-8000. 10 lines open. Let's get that down to 5 lines open.
0: We're at 11,000 to go. I've seen it many times, that amount. We've got 7 minutes till the top of the hour, many times. But it usually does require that somebody steps up with one larger gift, maybe $2,500, occasionally a $5,000 gift. I will tell you, we're very grateful that, as happens very often, lots of gifts coming in at the smaller or medium level, and that's keeping us in the game right now. We do need, as we end this hour, some folks who can come in. If you're comfortable to do that, if you're in a position where you could do that, we've got $11,000 to go. Maybe you could do a $1,000 gift right now. 888.
1: 9 lines open.
0: 291-8000.
1: 8 lines open.
0: 291-8000. What do you think, Joe?
5: I was struck by the fact that Chris called Tim's answers fulsome, which is very funny because one meaning of fulsome is, you know, full. But it also means aesthetically, morally, or generally offensive, or exceeding the bounds of good taste.
0: He meant the other way.
1: Obviously. Thorough. 888-291-8000. 8 lines open. My friends, there are 8 lines open right now. We have several thousand dollars to go. Your gift of $5,000 or more makes you a Vineyard partner here at Catholic Answers, and it gets us well on our way to this hour's goal. If a sum like that is more than you wish to put on a credit card, let us know. We'll send you a little invoice. You can pay by check. There are 7 lines open right now. Let's get that down to 5. 6 lines open.
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0: I know we must be under 11,000 to go right now. I don't have the absolute latest numbers, but I know we must be under 11,000 to go. 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
9: This is Dale Alquist with a Chesterton Minute. 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They don't destroy the church, but they manage to wreck everything else. G.K. Chesterton says men who begin to fight the church for the sake of freedom and humanity end up flinging away freedom and humanity if only they may fight the church. The secularists have not managed to destroy divine things, but they have destroyed secular things. Thanks to the war against the church, the world is a mess. We have more disorder, more distress, more discontent than ever before. And that's why we must defend the faith. By defending God's truth, we are defending all truth. By defending the church, we are saving the world. 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
2: 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Abdul El-Sayed is projected to win Michigan's closely watched Democratic U.S. Senate primary. He narrowly defeated U.S. Representative Haley Stevens. The seat is pivotal to Democrats' chances of flipping the Senate in November. President Trump says a deal to open the Strait of Hormuz could come as soon as today. If Oman and Iran finalize an agreement, it could ease the pressure on the global economy and possibly end the war. We are now learning the details of Pope Leo XIV's trip to Latin America. It will be his first as pontiff. It will run from November 6th to the 17th. He will visit 10 cities across Uruguay, Argentina, and Peru. I'm Veronica Dudo with EWTN News Nightly. Follow us on Facebook, X, YouTube, and Instagram, and join us tonight.

0: Welcome back, Catholic Answers Live. I tell you, sometimes it is crazy working here. Sometimes it is crazy because you're saying mad, insane things like, we need $11,000 in the next 3 minutes, you know? And you go, that's insane. Like, you feel like a crazy person saying it. And then people come through and do it. And I have some good news for you, Joe Heschmeyer. Blew right past that $20,000 goal. I can't.
1: Amazing.
0: It is. I have so many. There's no way I could thank all the people that I would need to thank for what just happened in the last few minutes. But I swear, sometimes you just feel like it's crazy. And I want to first of all thank our very good friend Christina, who we love, Christina, and she's so kind to us and so good to us and. She hears that we're in need, so she just calls up and gives us $10,000. And so, Christina, God bless you, and thank you. Thank you so much for that.
1: Yes, that's amazing.
0: I'll tell you what, another friend of ours, Ken, who and I'm just going to use first names. I don't know what people want us to say.
1: They might be getting a lot of mail otherwise. Yeah, hey, I have a need.
0: Yeah, yeah, right. Yeah, they're going
1: to
0: get a
1: need to fix my roof. Yeah.
0: So he said, look, I'll tell you what, in the name of the College of St. Joseph the Worker, the wonderful College of St. Joseph the Worker, who we, Joe and I, have both been there recently.
1: There was a great masterclass at the College of St. Joseph the Worker this summer with Cy Kellett and Joe Heschmeyer.
0: Yeah. So Ken said, I'll tell you what, $5,000. So, and then all these other folks, like I'll just give you, like John in Nebraska, $300. Jeremy in Nebraska, $100. Steve in Ohio, I'm just picking these out randomly, $1,200. Jerome in Oregon, $35. Don in Washington, $100. And you look at it and you go,
1: Susan from Ann Arbor gave $1,000.
0: Susan, God bless you. Thank you. And you go, well, you just tell people what you need. It's overwhelming.
1: Yes.
0: So we've got a $20,000 goal again this hour, but sometimes you just need to say thanks. Sometimes you need to say,
1: yes, absolutely.
0: Thank you so much for that. Why does it say Linda in New Jersey? It's just, you can't say New Jersey on there. Who wrote Linda in New Jersey on there? That is not correct.
1: You're nailing the pronunciation as written.
0: No, but they don't. People in the great state of New Jersey hate it when you say New Jersey. So why would someone write that? Well, she gave us $100 plus paid the credit card fee. Lenore in North Dakota sending a check for $500. Thank you, Lenore. Paul, I might have mentioned Paul in Nebraska. I don't know. $50. Oh my goodness. I feel very humble right now because you know what I'm saying, Joe? Like you're looking at the,
1: it reminds me, I don't know if you've had this experience in prayer. There's a particular holy hour I have a very distinct memory of where I was trying to pray in the, I believe it was in the Basilica in DC, and I was off to like one of the side chapels, but it's a heavily trafficked place and it was a hot day. And so it was a little bit muggy, even in the church. And there were a lot of people wandering around and not exactly ideal conditions to do a holy hour. And I was just like, all right, Lord, I'm with you for an hour. And the first 58 minutes or so felt like a huge battle. And it just didn't feel like I was getting anywhere.

0: So I'm just like, all right, I told the Lord I'd give him an hour. Yeah, I'm going to give him an hour. And the last couple minutes were incredibly spiritually consoling. Aww. And I came away with a really clear vision of what I needed to do next at like the particular kind of intersection I was at in life. And it was, I mean, kind of life-changing, quite honestly. And sometimes Radio Drive feels like that, where you will have, you know, 2 hours or, you know, 6 hours over 3 days. And there are times where it's just you're powering through, you're persevering.
1: Right.
0: And then in the 11th hour, people will step up, or there'll be a random time, you know, in this case, hour three of the 6 hours, where we just have this incredible outpouring of generosity and we just say thank you. And we keep persevering.
1: Yeah.
0: And one thing I liked about Catholic Answers even before I joined was that you don't create false crises. It's very tempting from an organizational perspective to say, oh,
1: it's emergency.
0: Write us a check. Yeah. Or we're going to close down. And we're honest, like it would make life harder if people didn't step up to the plate, because these are real expenses. Like these bills don't go away if people aren't generous. We still have to find a way to pay them, and you know, things would get a little scarier. But you do a good job, particularly, Si. You'll rarely hear me say any.
1: This might be the first time, actually. I don't think those words have ever been said by Joe Hashmeyer. All right, go ahead, finish that sentence, please,
0: Joe. You do a good job of. Of telling the truth about where we are, you know, in the good and the bad. Because there are times where the pledge drive is going pretty rough. There are times where it's going really smoothly. And there are times like today where there's little bits of both.
1: Yeah.
0: And so I want people who are donating to know, like, we're shooting you straight. We're telling you the truth about what we're seeing in terms of donations. And so we want to say thank you to everyone who's already given. We don't want to overlook that. Even as we tell people who haven't given yet. Maybe you can get thanked pretty soon.
1: Yeah,
0: maybe this is your time.
1: We'd love to thank you too. All right, well, let me reset a little bit. I don't want to, as Joe said, give you any false urgency. But the deal this hour is, if we don't raise $20,000 this hour, we have to fire Joe. So 888-291-8000.
0: Watch all donations just disappear.
1: Yeah, right. Nobody will call. Oh, good. I can't wait to see Joe get fired. No, I'm just teasing. We have $20,000 as our goal this hour. We have a match. Everything matched. Everything. If you give a dollar, 100% match. If you give $100, 100% matched. 888-291-8000. 12 lines open right now. But also, there's a second match. Anyone who gives $500 or more, those amounts are matched a second time. So just to make clear what I mean, $500 matched becomes $1,000, but that $500 is matched twice. So $1,500 to us if you can make a gift of $500. 888-291-8000. All right, enough yapping from me and Joe. Let's go back to the phones and let a caller talk. Lad in Smyrna, Tennessee. We are awful glad you're here.
2: Hello, guys. Thank you for taking my call.
1: Can I interrupt you, Lad?
2: I want to say, sure.
1: I'm sorry to bother you, but we had a call from Smyrna, Tennessee once before. Was it you, or is this your first time calling?
2: Oh, yeah. No, that was me. I've called several times.
1: Do you know why I remember? Because we were sure that your parish church was going to be... Do you remember this conversation?
0: I do remember this conversation.
1: Joe?
2: It was supposed to be St. Polycarp. Well,
1: it's got to be St. Polycarp, right? It's Smyrna, Tennessee. It has to be...
2: It's St. Luke there.
1: Yeah, we're still mad about that, lad. We're going to let you ask your question, but we're still mad about
0: it. I would accept
1: that.
0: Ignatius. If you had to say Ignatius, because he wrote a letter to Smyrna.
1: But how are you the bishop of Tennessee? And you go, let's found a parish in Smyrna, and we won't call it St. Polycarp. Yeah, that's. I'm not saying you have a bad bishop, but actually, we better get to the call, lad. We better get to the call. Go ahead.
0: A little spicier than I thought it was going to get.
1: Go ahead, lad.
2: Well. First, I want to say, please don't fire Joe. I give monthly, so
1: no
2: I,
1: promises.
2: I'm not like the duck who goes to the drugstore. I give monthly.
1: Wait and, a second. Neither of us gets that reference.
0: The duck who goes to the drugstore says, "Put it on my bill."
2: He goes to the drugstore. He says, "I need some chapstick," and the guy says, "How are you going to pay? Cash or card?" He says, "Put it on my bill."
1: Oh my gosh! I got to come to Smyrna, Tennessee, lad. You are all right. I got to see if you can get us invited to come talk there. Joe and I are a barrel of laughs. So all right, see if you can do that.
2: I will.
1: We'll come.
2: Now my question is kind of somber.
1: Oh.
2: It's pertaining to one of the sacraments, and I'm having some surgery in about a week.
1: Okay.
2: It's outpatient. But like, what is, when do I know if I need the anointing of the sick or not? And can you explain it? Since I'm only a baby Catholic for a year and a half.
1: Yeah, yeah, Joe, help me out.
0: Wonderful. Okay, so first, the anointing of the sick is described in James chapter 5. So we are told in verse 13, is anyone among you suffering? Let him pray. Is any cheerful? Let him sing praise. Is any among you sick? Let him call for the elders of the church and let them pray over him, anointing him with oil in the name of the Lord. And the prayer of faith will save the sick man, and the Lord will raise him up. And if he has committed sins, he will be forgiven. So with the anointing of the sick, there are two types of healing that are attached to it. There's the spiritual healing, and there can also be physical healing as well. It doesn't, of course, happen every time, but this is what the sacrament is for, and it's clearly right there in Scripture that there is an anointing given by the elders, presbyters. We now use the word priest. And so then the question is, well, okay, well, how sick is sick enough for James 5 to apply? And in the history of the church, often people would wait till it was really close. And so it was sometimes called extreme unction, like anointing in the extreme, basically. But the church has clarified that it isn't just for those who are really like, oh, this person is, you know, on the way out, that it's to be given more generously for that. So paragraph 1528 of the Catechism says, the proper time for receiving this holy anointing has certainly arrived when the believer begins to be in danger of death because of illness or old age. And then in 1529, each time a Christian falls seriously ill, he may receive the anointing of the sick, and also after he has received it, the illness worsens. And so if you're in danger of death, that includes as well, if you have a potentially dangerous surgery, then that is absolutely a time to receive the anointing of the sick. And there, you know, if, yeah, basically, I guess that's probably all I need to say on that. That you, if you're going in for surgery, particularly if they're going to be putting you under, that's always a good sign. Like, okay, there's enough things that could happen there that you want to be fortified sacramentally in the face of what might be a life-changing moment.
1: Does that help you, lad? That get
2: oh, okay.
1: You? Yeah.
2: Yes, yes, it does. It and I have heard of the extreme unction and the also the last rites. I did. Those things have kind of confused me, but
1: well, there's a reason they do. I mean, they all involve they all involve the anointing, but in some cases
0: yes.
1: involve more than the anointing. But all of them involve the anointing. That's why they may be confused in your mind. Lad, you know what? I got to leave it there, but I'm never going to forget you. Every time you call, I'm going to ask you about the name of your parish. So you will never be free to call without getting harassed about the name of your parish. Hey, the number to call.
0: Ole, carpe diem.
1: All right. But he doesn't want you to get fired. That makes me happy. He's like, oh, don't fire me, Joe. 888-291-8000 is the number. 888-291-8000. We're in the midst of raising the money that we need to keep this show on the air for the next 3 months. Each 3 months, we come to you and ask you to support the program. We are now more than halfway through our pledge drive. We have a $20,000 goal this hour. Any amount given is matched 100% this hour. Any amount given is matched 100%. If you are able to do $500 or more, it will be matched a second time. 888-291-8000. We are 12% of the way towards our goal. We have $17,000 to raise this hour, before the end of this hour, in order to reach our hourly goal of $20,000. 888-291-8000, 10, just all of a sudden, just 10 lines open. But 10 lines, when you call, you're talking to one of our colleagues. Say hello. I have to tell you, between the hours, I go out there in the hallway, and it's hard for me to get back in here because people are telling me stories of people who called. And it's just exciting and fun. And I want you to know that you're speaking to the people here in the building with us. We all enjoy it when you call. If you call to make a $10 pledge, I know there was a lady called yesterday who made a $10 pledge and stayed on the phone with one of our staff members here for, I think, 15 minutes. And the staff member had a great time. I think they just had a great conversation. If that's you, fine. Call, make your $10 pledge. It's doubled. And chat. Maybe you need to get done quickly. Just tell them that right up the front. Say, look, I am on Route 70 right now. I just pulled over. There's trucks whizzing by me. I need to get this done quickly. They'll get you done in about 90 seconds. 888-291-8000. $20,000 to raise, $17,000 to go, and every pledge matched 100%. 888-291-8000.
0: I was going to say something real quick, if I may.
1: Go ahead, Joe.
0: One of the things that makes radio different than other forms of communication with books, for example, the person who's reading the book often purchased the book, or if not, somebody probably bought it for them, or, you know, the bookstore bought it for them, or the library, or whatever the case may be. With radio, this is the version of that, where it's almost as if you were gifting radio to the people that you love, and maybe even to people you don't even know. So there's a beautiful thing that sometimes happens with our books, where people will buy, you know, we often have deep, deep discounts on bulk sales, because we're not trying to get rich off the books, we're trying to get them in as many hands as we can. So they will buy, you know, a set of 20 books, and they'll leave them in adoration chapels and other places where they know people will read them, and that it'll, you know, get into a number of people's hands. The version of that for radio is right now. You are helping people you don't even know to be able to encounter answers to their questions. And we've got so many. You know, a while back, they put together a great compilation of like 100 different conversion stories just that we'd gotten, you know, through people calling in. And it's just staggering, and it's really humbling. And all of this is possible because of, number one, these amazing technology that didn't exist recently, and number two, the incredible support from listeners like you. So thank you for that, because it's great to be able to do the kind of things we're able to do here. But with as much as God has gifted, I think, everyone here at Catholic Answers, we wouldn't be able to use those gifts nearly as effectively if we didn't have people stepping up and making it possible. Because, you know, it isn't like when you turn on the radio, they send 5 cents to the station. It's all just asking. It's all just volunteer, and you step up and you make that difference.
1: 888-291-8000. If you keep calling, I'll just keep letting Joe answer questions. And that's, I know that's why you're here anyway. So we'd like to keep doing that. 888-291-8000, the number to call. We've still got a long way to go. I'll tell you what, I'll let Joe do another question now. If you will call during that while he's answering this question, I will go check with Darren and see where we are. I know we must be under 17,000 to go, but let's see how close we can get to that 20,000 before we finish this hour. 888-291-8000. David in Warren, Pennsylvania. Thank you for waiting. Go ahead, David, with your question.
3: Oh, guys, I just want to first quickly say you two going back and forth with each other really makes the heart of an April Fool's baby very happy. So,
1: well, you were born on April Fool's?
3: I was, and in Dothan, Alabama, but they cut the banjo off me because they thought it was a birth defect.
1: They cut the what off of you?
0: I didn't want to ask. I didn't hear it, but I didn't want to
1: ask. Oh, the banjo. Oh, the banjo okay. Off his knee. Oh, yes. Oh, because he comes from Alabama. See? All right.
0: Yep. No, I was going to make a rabbit joke because he's in a Warren right now. I thought that might be too obscure. Yeah. Oh, I didn't want to split hairs.
1: I have a feeling this is not going to go well, these two. All right, David, you better get to your question. Go ahead.
3: Well, I've been Catholic 4 months.
1: Hey, congratulations.
0: Yes,
3: thank you.
0: Wonderful.
3: I've been a Protestant 31 years before that, and why I'm Catholic is the Eucharist. But I will be very honest. I'm having a hard time praying to the Blessed Mother on a regular basis. And part of it is, I do research on history and how the church's magisterium structure was formed and their authority. I trust it, but I have doubts about the dogmas that were passed, but I'm accepting it on faith and asking the Lord to help my unbelief. So I just wanted advice on what you guys would say to help overcome that.
0: Yeah, I think, first of all, you're already framing it the right way. You know, Lord, I do believe, help my unbelief, is a very good prayer to have. Second, I think it's helpful to think about the nature of dogma. I actually just did an episode on this last week, for Shameless Popery, and looked at this question particularly, like, why do we have these Marian dogmas and how should we treat them? And one of the points that I made in the context of that is that Pope Pius XI talks about this. With all dogma in the church, we say yes with the assent of faith, that this is this gift of faith, that we believe everything that has been revealed and defined by the church. And a lot of times today, we don't talk about dogma because it kind of has a bad rap, but dogma is really important. What does it mean to say that you believe in Jesus? You know, a Muslim who thinks Jesus is a prophet but isn't the Son of God, do they believe in Jesus? I mean, they believe he existed. But in a meaningful sense, no, they don't believe the things that he's come to reveal. And so the virtue of faith, this gift from God, is the ability to say yes with divine assistance to these things that are not knowable by reason alone, but are revealed by God. And so we're not doing it simply with a human trust, but aided by divine grace. And so when we have that, think about it like this. Some of the teachings of Jesus are very plainly correct. And you read his words and you think, aha, I immediately get it. That's beautiful. It's profound. It's life-changing. And it's easy to say yes to. But there might be, you know, the parable of the prodigal son, say. But there might be other things that he says. I used to say the parable of the unjust steward, where you look at that and you say, I don't know what's going on here. And I want to say yes to this, but I'm not as internally getting it. I don't see it as clearly. You say yes with the same gift of faith to both of those things because the gift is supernatural in origin. And so it's okay if one of them makes more sense to your reason than the other one does. Our posture should be faith-seeking understanding, that we say yes and we believe, and then we try to understand better all the content of that. So we don't withhold our yes until we make sense of all of these divine mysteries. That's never going to happen. But we say yes, knowing that we can trust the God who reveals it, and that the church, who is protected by God, has not screwed up. To say, oh, well, we're going to believe the dogmas about the Trinity, and we're going to believe the dogmas about Christology, but we're not going to believe the dogma about, you know, icons or about Mary or something like this. You can't pick and choose with dogma like that. The whole point is these are things you can be assured banking your salvation on, given the protection the Holy Spirit gives to the church. This isn't just somebody's theological opinion. This is a full force yes. So as I said, if you watched my episode last week, it talks about that. But then there's this question about why Mary? Now, because we're trying to, you know, do radio drive this week, I'm going to give a very short answer to that. But I'd love to talk much, much more about it. In Genesis 3, God tells the devil that he's going to put conflict, enmity between him and the woman, and between the devil's seed and the woman's seed. And this is a really strange thing because Zerah's seed is usually measured through the man. So why is it not saying the seed of the man? Well, the answer is, of course, because the seed of the woman is Jesus, and he doesn't have a biological father. But once you realize that Genesis 3 is about how Satan is going to be destroyed by Jesus, then you realize that it's a prophecy of the virgin birth. And then you realize that the woman of Genesis 3 is not Eve, it's Mary. And so there's this profound moment in Genesis 3:20, just five verses later, where Adam goes from calling his wife woman to calling her Eve, mother of the living. And at the cross, Jesus looks down from the cross and says, woman, behold your son. And then he goes from calling her woman to calling her mother. And it's this beautiful and profound moment where it's showing us that just as there was this sinless virgin Eve who encountered a fallen angel, now the damage that that sinless virgin did by sinning is being undone by another sinless virgin, Mary, saying yes to an angel. And this is not some, you know, 20th century innovation. This is not some high Middle Ages speculation. we have Christians talking about this point of the connection between Mary as the new Eve and the fulfillment, and how the knot of Eve's disobedience is untied by Mary. We have that as old as our knowledge of the four Gospels. In fact, even older, because we have it talked about by Irenaeus in Against Heresies in 180, in this same document that is our oldest attestation to Matthew, Mark, Luke, and John being the four Gospels. But even 20 years before that, we have Justin Martyr talking about it. So Christians in the 100s were talking about Marian theology, and they viewed it as really important. And the last thing I'd say about it is this. In John 6, Jesus says that the bread which he'll give for the life of the world is his flesh. And the flesh that redeems the world, the flesh that saves the world, that keeps us from hell, is flesh that his mother gives him in her free yes to Gabriel's message in the incarnation. And so Mary has this incredibly important role to play in the salvation of the world in a way that nobody else on earth before or since can say in the same way. And so we want to take that very seriously, not to, you know, belittle Christ or anything like that, but quite the opposite, to show the profound reality of the incarnation. And the story of the incarnation doesn't make sense without Mary. Like, imagine a Christmas scene with no Mary in the manger. So all that is to say, the Marian dogmas, we believe in them with the assent of faith, and we take them seriously because Mary has this really important role to play.
1: David, God bless you. Thank you. I hope you'll call again. I'll remember you because you were born on April Fool's Day. I do want to go, before we take our break here, we're about to head into the bottom of the hour break. $15,000 to go. Four folks on the line right now. 12 lines open for you to call. $15,000 to go and about 34 minutes. That's quite doable, but we do need folks to pick up the phone and call. I'll remind you where we are. We're in the fourth hour of our six-hour pledge drive. We have a $20,000 goal for this hour and $15,000 left to go towards that goal. Every pledge this hour is matched 100% because of a very generous donor. 888-291-8000. But any pledge $500 or more is matched a second time because of another...
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7: 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Virtue in this concrete order is possible only in those spheres in which it is possible to be vicious. A man can be a saint only in a church in which it is possible to be a devil. You say, well, if I were God, I would destroy evil. Well, if you did that, you would destroy human freedom. God will not destroy freedom. If we do not want any dictators on this earth, certainly we do not want any dictators in the kingdom of heaven. And those, therefore, who would blame God for allowing man freedom to go on hindering and thwarting his work are like those who, seeing blots and smudges and errors in the student's notebook, would condemn the teacher for not snatching away the book and doing the copy himself.
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8: Thank you so much. God bless you.

0: Welcome back. Catholic Answers Live. Thank you so much to everybody who has been calling. We are making progress. We are under $15,000 to raise and a half hour to go this hour. Less than $15,000 to raise to hit our $20,000 goal. And that's with six people right now talking to our colleagues. 10 lines are open. I am going to let Joe get right back to doing what he does. I want to keep you too long, but I do want to update you where we are. So if we can do, you know, right a little less than 15,000 in the next half hour, we will have had a great middle day of our pledge drive. Can you help us reach that $15,000? I'll tell you what, if you can give $100 right now, it's double to 200. If you can give 200, it's double to 400. Every gift is doubled right now because of a generous donor, 888-291-8000. If you could do $500 or more, it is not just doubled, it is tripled because we have another donor who is committed to matching every gift $500 or more. 888-291-8000. Let me just real quick thank some people because I love some of these. John from Nebraska just donated $25 a month. Here's the deal with what John did. That $25 a month is instantly matched. All of that money is matched already. So thank you very much for that, John. 888-291-8000. Neil from Connecticut called. Our good friend Deanna in the other room was taking the call, and he was like, you got to do this quick. I don't have a good connection. And he gave us $500. Neil, thank you for that. I don't know if you can hear me right now, Neil, but thank you very much for that. Here's a first-time giver in Dubuque, Iowa. Chris in Dubuque, $500. Both of those $500 gifts were tripled. Laurel in Colorado, also a first-time caller. She gave us $500 plus the fees. And she's praying for us. So I can't even put a value on that. But the money, $1,500 to us. Christy from Cleveland in Missouri. There's a Cleveland, Missouri. I didn't know that. Christy, thank you for the $1,000. It's tripled right now. And Rick in Ohio made me, I just smiled when I saw this. He is so grateful for the work of Catholic Answers. Rick, thank you very much. Rick gave us a $30 one-time gift, automatically matched every dollar of it. 888-291-8000. Joe, our other flannel panel member, is in here with, I don't know if you can see him, but Chris Check here with us. Hey, Chris.
1: I can see him.
0: Welcome back, Chris. How's it going out there?
2: It's going well, and you guys are doing a great job. And I want to ask our friend in Dubuque, what was his name?
0: Oh, let me go back. I hope they didn't erase it on me. Chris in Dubuque.
2: Chris, oh, how could I forget that?
0: Yeah.
2: So, Chris in Dubuque, here's what I need you to do. I need you to go and visit the Sinsinawa Dominican nuns there in Dubuque. And they have Father Samuel Mazzucchelli's penitential chain that he wore around his waist his whole life. Father Samuel Mazzucchelli is the man who evangelized southern Wisconsin and Iowa. He was a great Dominican priest. His cause is...
0: Get over there, Chris.
2: His cause is open, but we need to get his cause moving. So you probably know about him, Chris, living there. Go by there. I have a devotion to him, and say a prayer for the staff at Catholic Answers, and let's get his his intercession called down for us. Please do that for us. And thank you, Chris, for being a first-time giver. Cy, I love the first-time givers. I love all the givers. I really love the first-time givers. I like the people who said, I've been benefiting from this show, or maybe I just found this show, and how amazing is it? I can get a thorough and clear and joyful answer to my question about what the Catholic Church teaches, or a private devotion, or frankly, a spiritual struggle. Anything. Ask me anything,
0: literally ask anything.
2: And get a great answer. What other show does that? And what other show does this? And Cy, you know, efficiency is something that, I guess it comes into it. It does. We're a very efficient organization. But our first goal, of course, is to tell the gospel. We want to do it efficiently. We want to reach a lot of people. Cy Kellett does not come to Catholic Answers in a limousine.
0: Anymore.
1: They dropped him off at the helicopter.
0: I had to quit. They wouldn't let me expense that anymore.
2: 888-291-8000. Everyone here lives modestly. This show is what? It's about a little under $1 million a year to produce.
0: A little under, yeah, $225,000 a quarter will pay for it. That's what we think, anyways.
2: But for 5 days a week?
0: 5 days a week at, yeah. and all the other stuff that we do. I mean, look at we've got Luke in our department, and we're just killing it on the internet. We had the biggest YouTube month we've ever had in our history last month. And you know what happened? Nothing. It's just that Luke worked so hard. Like, there was no new Pope or anything, you know. It was just a regular July, but Luke in there killing it. And this is a guy that could work anywhere because he's a computer scientist. He's a mad scientist in there cooking up YouTube stuff for us.
2: And he could command far greater compensation than what Catholic Answers pays him. 888-291-8000. My point, my friends, especially those of you who have never given to the show, This is a very efficient operation that is reaching literally millions of people across the globe. On every platform that we can be on. This thing began on terrestrial radio long ago, but we're not confined to the AM and FM towers. We're still on them, but we're on satellite radio, and we're on every means of digital delivery available to us. So if you want to say, I'm going to spend $1,000 and hope that the message of the Catholic faith, the fullness of the truth of Jesus Christ, his love and mercy is going to reach millions of people. This is such an easy investment. 888-291-1000. And it's even easier now, especially because your gift of $500 or more is going to be tripled.
0: 888-291-8000. Joe, I'm going to let you go back to answering calls, but I want to ask you a question while we got Chris here, and maybe I'll get Chris's comment on this too. Have you noticed that young people are not calling in a combative way these days? They're calling because they are curious and open. And do you share my view that that is a real opportunity for us?
3: Oh, it's incredible. So we're starting to see an uptick. Now, you can find plenty of people saying, oh, well, the numbers aren't as good as they were 50 years ago or even 20 years ago. That's true. But they are better than they were a year ago, and they're better than they were 5 years ago. And so we are seeing real marked. I mean, we see it in the data, and we certainly see it in the conversations, where people are hungry for something more than the secular world is offering. I think there's a lot of things going on. You have a sort of disillusionment that happened with COVID. You have a loneliness. You have people searching for meaning and having more free time. You have a changing internet landscape where things like Catholic Answers are available very easily now, where even people who want to avoid Trent Horn still see Trent Horn everywhere. I mean, it's great. But you also have a sort of a strange, I guess I'd put it this way. 20 years ago, a lot of atheists grew up in very religious households and were kind of rebelling against maybe overbearing mom and dad. Now it's a lot of atheists are growing up in households where they were not taught anything of meaning.
0: Yeah.
3: And so their posture is very different. It is no longer this kind of like angry, rebellious teenager attitude. I mean, you still have some of that, but way more. We're just seeing people who say like, what is all this about?
0: Yep.
3: And is there something more than just this increasingly isolated artificial digital world where, you know, artificial intelligence and apps you have to pay for every month and ads constantly being shoved in your face? Is there more to life than that? And the Catholic Church is only too happy to answer that question.
0: Yes, there is more. And we've got to get that message out to them. That's what you're supporting when you call. If you are a person who, you know, you've lived a life of faith, maybe you're older and you have the means, I think there really is an opportunity. Now, with Catholic Answers and with all the Catholic apostolates out there, this is an opportunity we have to share the gift that God has given us. Will you call right now and help us? We've got 12,000 still to raise, 888-291-8000.
2: 888-291-8000. You ask, Cy, or Joe asks, is there more, or the people he describes ask, is there more to life than that? The answer is there is. And actually, there's only one answer to that question. It's the Catholic faith. It's the fullness of the truth that Jesus Christ left to his church to be broadcast throughout all time to all men. And that is exactly what this program does, 888-291-8000, reaches all the corners of the globe. I want to follow up on something Joe said, because I saw something posted in a social feed this weekend that surprised me. It came from someone whose opinion I tend to respect. And I think maybe he was just got caught in a moment of impatience. And he said, you know, he expressed frustration with non-Catholics, saying that, look, all the evidence is already out there. If anybody who wants can come and get it. That's he said, the problem with apologetics today is all the evidence is already there. And anybody who wants and can get it. And I understand that there are Protestants or unbelievers who are deliberately obstinate, even in the face of what they know makes perfect sense. But the reality is, yes, it is true. Anyone who wants to get the difficulties with sola scriptura unpacked for him or her, or sola fide, or any one of the other Protestant arguments, yes, that is available. But also available are so many competing voices.
0: Amen to that,
2: so
0: Chris.
2: Many
0: you
2: other
0: right.
2: so many other yes. arguments, and they are discordant voices, they are dishonest voices,
0: right.
2: they are
0: seductive
2: and I would say disgruntled.
0: Yeah.
2: And by the way, all of those things, dishonesty, disgruntledness, seductiveness, all those things are kind of attractive. We can all get drawn into them.
0: Sure.
2: There is a voice, 888-291-8000, that is none of those things. It is joyful. It is cheerful. It is trustworthy.
3: I thought you were going to do another series of alliterations of Jews. It is delightful.
2: That would be, very good.
0: Lovely.
2: Yeah. Yeah. It is the antidote. I hate to describe the Catholic faith as an antidote because
0: it's a cure.
2: It is. Well, but it is. But it's the thing.
0: Yeah.
2: It's not just the cure. It's the thing. 888-291-8000. And that is exactly what this show offers in that world of digital chaos. As you talk about Luke Bender, I think he is one of several reasons, and you two are two other reasons, that we are full on present in this active digital world with the truth in a charitable, in a trustworthy, in a cheerful, and frankly, sometimes whimsical way, right? I mean, that's engaging. So my friends, if you want more people to find the truth in all of that digital chaos, 888-291-8000. Be generous.
0: Oh, let's just storm those phones right now, will you? That is beautiful what Chris just said, and that is what it is all about. We, in a world where people are being seduced and abused and deceived, we need the truth shared lovingly. That's what we try to do. We want your support for that. I'm going to let Joe do his job right now. While he's doing that, perfect time. What a beautiful statement from Chris. 888-291-8000. Look, every dollar that you pledge right now is going to get matched 100%. 888-291-8000. Let's go to Florida. Eduardo in Florida. Go ahead with your question for Joe.
4: Hi, God bless you.
0: God bless you too, Eduardo. Thank you.
3: God bless you.
4: I'll try to be fast. A few months ago, I asked you, Joe, about 2 Timothy 1, where Paul's deposit or passing was going to be preserved till the end. Hopefully you remember. And
3: yes, now that you said that, I think I do remember that, yeah.
4: Thank you, thank you. I wanted to present something as fast as I can. Kind of a little addition to that argument to see what you think. So I wanted to share with you 2 John verse 2 that says, because of the truth which lives in us and will be with us forever, and the key word there is forever.
0: Yes.
4: And 1 Peter 1:25 that says, but the word of the Lord endureth forever, and this is the word which by the gospel is preached unto you. Again, key word, forever. And last one, Matthew 28, teaching them to observe all of the things that I have commanded you, and lo, I am with you always, even to the end of the age. And the key word there is end of the age. So all these little excerpts, along with 2 Timothy, seem to establish that the deposit will be preserved forever, or to the end of the age, or entrusted for that day. And I have never seen anybody using this argument, but to me, I don't know what you think. I would like to know. They seem
3: I think it's a good case.
4: That, Yeah. And it's funny to me, like, the four texts seem to establish the same thing, that the learned deposit, especially the meanings, I will say, this deposit will be preserved forever, even if it is expressed in different words, right? Like to the end of the age and so forth. So I really would like to know what you think.
3: Yeah, there's a couple details I would add to that. That first, when you say that the word of the Lord will abide forever, a lot of people say, well, of course, you know, Jesus is forever and, you know, the scriptures are going to be there. But there's a couple details to note. First is, as you say in 1 Peter 1:25, it says that word is good news which was preached to you. So it's not just that in a Bible somewhere that you can't read. It's like, no, forever, the church is going to have this job of preaching the fullness of the truth and is actually going to do it. And so if your view of church history is that the church didn't do this for a long time, then 1 Peter is false. That Peter is saying something that isn't true. The word of the Lord didn't abide forever because the preaching of it stopped. Because he explicitly ties the fulfillment of that passage to the ongoing preaching of the word, not just that the word exists in a book somewhere. Second, even kind of more than this, in 2 John 1 verse 2, it says that the truth which abides in us and will be with us forever. So again, it's not just that the truth is out there on a shelf somewhere in a library nobody can get to, or it's chained up in a place no one can find it. No, it is within you. It is being preached to you and you are receiving it. And even more, there is in 1 John 2, this text about what we sometimes called the sensus fidelium, or the sense of the faithful. And Lumen Gentium talks about this in chapter 2, about how I sometimes call it people infallibility instead of papal infallibility. It's what St. Augustine talks about and on the perseverance of the saints. One of the arguments he gives for how we can know the Book of Wisdom belongs in Scripture is he says that from when all Christians, from bishops downwards, even to the lowest lay believers, penitents and catechumens, when they regard something as true, we treat that as true. And we would regard that as actually an infallible source, that the whole church is not going to fall into error on any doctrine. And that's true then, and it's true today as well. So there's much more that could be said on that as well. The very last thing I'll give you is just 1 John 2:26 to 27, where John references his sensus fidelium. He says, I write this to you about those who would deceive you, but the anointing which you receive from him abides in you. Again, that language of abiding, and you have no need that anyone should teach you. So obviously, John is still teaching them. He's not literally saying we don't need teachers at all. We know teachers are given by God. But that even if you don't have the Pope telling you, do this, don't do that, you have this internal guidance of the Holy Spirit. And the collective witness of that guidance is something we can be assured will never lead us into error.
0: Eduardo, thank you for the call. Keep calling. It's always a great pleasure to get to speak with you, and we'd love to do it again. Well, I do have to raise a little money here in order to continue to pay for the show. The way it works, each 3 months we come to you for 6 hours. We are now finishing the fourth hour of our pledge drive. We have $20,000 as our goal for this hour, and still $12,000 to go to reach that goal. Could you call and be help to us right now, 888-291-8000. We could really use, I'm just going to, we could use everybody to call. We've got 17 lines open and zero calls on right now. I have not seen that at all today. So I think Eduardo asked such a great question.
2: That's exactly what happened. So
0: they wanted to listen to that. And so nobody's calling right now. So that means all of our colleagues, and then they get mad at me about this later. They'll go, you know, nobody was calling at the end of the show there. So it's not my fault. I'm doing my best. 888-291-8000 is the number to call. Can I see that first call in response to our need right now? 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And that all of that means so much to us. 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Thank you. There's the first call, 888. There's the second one, 888-291-8000. We really do need your help right now. $12,000 to go. Maybe you're someone who could just make a one-time gift of $20 or $50 or $100. It's matched 100% right now. It's a great opportunity to have your gift of any amount matched 100%. 888-291-8000. I will especially appeal as we come into the last minutes of the hour here and have $12,000 to raise in these last minutes. You may not know this because maybe you weren't listening. Last hour, about 3 minutes to go in the show, we were 11,000 short. And we more than made that because people were so generous to us. So we never give up here. We're always trusting you, and we trust in the God of generosity who is always there to help us. Three calls on right now. Thank you for those calls. 14 lines open, 888-291-8000 is the number to call. If I let me just add this. If you are able to make one of those larger gifts right now, maybe you could do 500. Maybe you could do 1,000. A couple folks have come in today with $2,000 gifts. Maybe you're one of
2: those.
0: We
2: had a $10,000 gift, Si.
0: We had that's right. Our good friend Christina, and we had a $5,000 gift. That's what got us over the last hour. Lots of folks are calling and have called today, but we need some of those larger gifts to just get us over the finish line towards that $20,000.
2: 12 lines open.
0: 888-291-8000. Si? 888-291-8000.
2: Si. I just want to say, 100 years ago, if a thoughtful young man like Eduardo had this flash of insight while he was studying scripture, where in the world would he go to have a conversation with someone, a reliable source, about his own personal exegesis of scripture?
0: Yeah,
2: he'd
0: right.
2: have to go, he might have to travel to the next town or even further to find a competent theologian or something. But here's seven lines open, my friends.
0: Wow, thank you. 888-291-8000.
2: But here's a program where you can call on the phone and have a fairly involved conversation about scriptural exegesis with an expert, but not just an expert, a man who can break it down for you and for everyone else who is listening in a clear way. Five lines open, 888-291-8000. Where is there another program like this? And by the way, this is a moment in history because of the technology, and not just the radio technology, but because of all the digital technology. Four lines open, 888-291-8000.
0: Thank you for those
2: Let's
0: calls.
2: Get to zero lines open, where all of this conversation, all of these conversations, I should say, can be broadcast to the curious,
0: yeah,
2: to the exploring all over the world. 888-291-8000.
0: You know, it's the very technologies that have wrecked the family, that have addicted so many people to gambling and pornography and violence and all these things.
2: And just vanity and narcissism.
0: Right. Yep. But those very technologies, if we will use them in the way that God has called us to use them, the world will be rescued. The world will be saved. The world will be turned back at this moment. That's what we're trying
3: to
0: do.
3: All these things can be redeemed and given to divine use. And this is one of the ways we try to do that.
0: 888-291-8000. Joe Heschmeyer, our guest. I'm sorry, I stepped on what you were saying, Joe. Go ahead.
3: Oh, no, I was just saying all these things can be redeemed. They can be put to divine use. And this is one of the ways that we try to do that. That this is, you know, we are trying to sanctify the airwaves. That there's something really beautiful. I don't know if people are inclined to think about it this way. But those
2: two lines open. Let's get to zero.
3: The radio tuned in or not. That there are people talking the words of Jesus that are in the air.
0: 888-291-8000. The thing when you say that, Joe, that these all these things can be redeemed and turned to a divine purpose, I do think me not least of all, you can kind of be a little bit despairing sometime and think, oh, the media is so terrible, everything's so terrible, and you forget there are things that you can do about it. And Catholics have done. I'm actually very proud of the Catholics in the United States who have founded something like almost 700 radio stations in the last 30 years. That's an accomplishment.
3: Incredible.
0: That's
3: and
0: we're so grateful to be. And this program is provided to those stations free.
2: Zero lines open. That's okay. Call anyway, my friends. You'll just have a little bit of a wait. 888-291-8000.
3: You can also give the web address.
0: Yeah, go to CatholicAnswersRadio.com. That's the first time we've gotten to zero this whole pledge drive. That is so exciting. We're so grateful for that. You can also go safe and secure online to CatholicAnswersRadio.com. Oh, more of our colleagues are coming online. So as the calls are coming, more of our colleagues are picking them up. 18 calls on now. Can we could do this. We can cross that $20,000 goal. If it 2 hours a row end like this, I don't know.
2: Lines open.
0: I'm going to have to learn greater trust in the Lord.
3: There's a Weird Al Yankovic movie called UHF from the 80s, I think. And Michael Richards is in it. And he says, I know a lot of you people probably like to wait until the last minute. Well, this is it. This is the last minute. So there you go.
0: 888-291-8000. 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You can also use that after hours. The match money still applies after hours. I forgot to say that yesterday. So if later you're jogging and you're listening to us and you hear CatholicAnswersRadio.com, go there. Your money is matched until the end of this pledge drive. Or super easy, just text the word Catholic to 24365. How often do we want to talk about Jesus? 24 hours a day, 365 days a year. Text the word Catholic there. It's an extraordinary outpouring right now. I know that there are very many generous people calling. We've got four lines open. I know if a few that can make those larger donations call, we will make this $12,000 that we needed to make here at the end. 888-291-8000. Thank you. Joe Heschmeyer, thank you for two beautiful hours.
3: Oh, it was my pleasure. Thank you to everybody making this possible.
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0: 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And they're getting people done quick. 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
13: 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The theme is Anchored in Hope and will be a day of renewal, teaching, and celebration, featuring keynote speakers Curtis and Michael Ann Martin, along with Dr. Edward and Beth Shree. MCs are Johnny and Larissa Horn. The day also includes the annual Anniversary Mass, celebrated by Bishop Peter Christensen. If you're celebrating a milestone anniversary this year, be sure to get registered for this incredible one-day conference. 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The 2026 Idaho Catholic Marriage Conference, sponsored by Focus and the Diocese of Boise's Marriage and Family Life Office. This is KGEM 1140 AM Boise, K272 FS 102.3 FM Boise, and KM.